0: information.
1: One theory about suspenseful books or movies is that more information means a greater investment of emotion. Director Alfred Hitchcock famously said that telling the audience that a bomb will go off in 5 minutes is very different from surprising them with a sudden blast. Knowing something is coming helps us appreciate it or anticipate it, whether in horror films or in life. People who save up for a big purchase report a greater satisfaction than those who impulse buy something equivalent. Anticipation gives us a longer time to come to terms with what's coming, giving those waiting a greater appreciation of both future and present. Long before the Lord came to earth as Jesus Christ, the Son of God, prophets and seers saw an important role he would play in God's plan. One important prophecy later referenced during his life is explained in Psalm 118, where it's revealed that people will have very different responses to his coming. I will praise thee, for thou hast heard me and art become my salvation. The stone which the builders refused is become the headstone of the corner. This is the Lord's doing. It is marvelous in our eyes. This is the day which the Lord hath made. We will rejoice and be glad in it. Save now, I beseech thee, O Lord. O Lord, I beseech thee, send now prosperity. Blessed be he that cometh in the name of the Lord. We have blessed you out of the house of the Lord. The psalmist and faithful believers recognize the salvation that the Lord brings, that only the Lord can provide through his sacrifice. But despite his atonement for all, he would be rejected by the people he came to save. No matter the judgment made upon him by worldly eyes, he would still rise to become the Savior of all mankind and the head of God's kingdom. Those in the time of Jesus thought they'd already figured out what God's kingdom was supposed to look like. So when Jesus began preaching, his message didn't fit what they had already preconceived, so many rejected him completely. But his teachings proved to be the central tenets of God's work on the earth. The law of Moses wasn't wrong necessarily, but it just wasn't the foundation that the gospel of Jesus Christ is. It was something trying to point to it. The work of the Lord Jesus Christ on the earth is the most important part of God's plan for his children. Christ's atonement and his teachings make the rest of human history meaningful, providing for all of God's children the opportunity to return to God no matter our past mistakes. Even before the followers of God knew the identity of the Savior, they knew such a miracle must come and looked forward to the Messiah in anticipation. They understood the love of God for his children meant that he would provide a way to escape death and sin. It would take centuries for this to occur, but that didn't reduce their faith. God gives his children just enough understanding of his plan to guide our steps into the future. Our knowledge of what is coming helps shape our actions today. We might not know everything the future holds, how could we? But we do know enough to prepare and prioritize. What we decide to do with the knowledge God gives us is crucial in determining where we stand and where we will stand with the Lord. We can choose his way or ours, but only one of those ways will give us the outcome we truly want, and that's the good word.
2: Uplifting and peaceful, this is Sunday.

0: a day of rest. 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
1: This is a moment to reflect on prayer, as President Henry B. Eyring teaches that God does hear our voices.
2: I know that God the Father lives. He loves us. He hears our prayers, and many times he will answer with feelings of peace. And now, may the peace of God rest upon you and upon your houses and lands and upon your flocks and herds and all that you possess, your women and your children, according to your faith and good works from this time forth and forever. And thus I have spoken. Brothers and sisters, I bear my testimony that the Savior's promise is true, and that a humble prayer for peace in your heart will be honored. I felt it at the funeral of my wife of 61 years. I was surprised at the feeling of peace and almost joy. The people at the funeral must have wondered why I was smiling. It was because the Lord had answered my prayer for peace with an assurance from the Holy Ghost, which allowed me to envision the happy reunion ahead with her. The Lord gave me peace and hope that he had promised his disciples. He said, "Peace I leave with you, my peace I give unto you. Not as the world giveth, give I unto you. Let not your heart be troubled. I testify that I know that Jesus Christ lives. He loves us and blesses us. He continues to offer us peace in our lives through sincere and fervent prayer."
1: That was an excerpt from President Henry B. Eyring's talk, Prayers for Peace. This is a moment to reflect.
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1: Today on The Good Word, we're talking about worldly differences and the way God sees us and ministers to us. There's a story that says a contest was held between kingdoms, a way to determine who among the kings and the queens was the best ruler. As the date came when the judges of the contest would arrive, each of the monarchs started to scramble to boost their chances of winning. They opened their treasuries, buying up the newest fashions and fixings for their castles, each wanting to outdo the others in lavish decorations. But as the date of the contest came and went, no judge arrived at any of the castles. The monarchs sat on their thrones wondering how a kingdom could be judged without meeting the king. Months later, the judgments were sent out to each of the kingdoms. The methodology of the judgment was shared along with the rankings. The judges hadn't gone to the kings and nobles of each land. Instead, they met with the poorest and most needy in every country. The judges knew that anyone with enough money and influence would be fine in any of the kingdoms, but it was meeting with the least fortunate in society that showed the real strength of a leader. God cares very little, or maybe not at all, for money or worldly influence. Though such pursuits can make our lives more comfortable temporarily, those with a great deal of money are not that much happier than people who have just enough for their needs. The pride that pushes us away from relying on the Lord often directly accompanies any of our worldly gains. And humility is the quickest path to God, a trait that's often found in those without much in the way of worldly wealth. God reaches out to those who need Him and ask for Him regardless of what value the world might assign them. We learn from Psalm 102, in both His mortal and eternal ministry, the Lord hears those who have no one else to turn to. His love is not bound by any mortal judgments or values. He will regard the prayer of the destitute and not despise their prayer. For He hath looked down from the height of His sanctuary. From heaven did the Lord behold the earth, to hear the groaning of the prisoner, to loose those that are appointed to death, to declare the name of the Lord in Zion and His praise in Jerusalem, when the people are gathered together and the kingdoms to serve the Lord. A major component of the Lord's entire purpose is to bring relief to those who are suffering and teach the rest of us how to do that. Whether because of physical or spiritual ills, the balm of Gilead can bring comfort during our aches and pains and trials. The Lord involves His church in this relief effort as well, inviting us, His children, to support one another in every aspect of our lives. We don't gather as a church just to talk of Christ for one day a week, though that's very useful. Without an organized church, the kingdom couldn't care for all the people in need. The way the Lord judges His people is completely different from earthly measurements. His much more accurate view of our hearts makes rich and poor all appear the same to Him. It's only our commitment to Him that's in question. He gathers all those who hear Him together, regardless of their backgrounds or differences physically. And as we learn to get along with one another and support each other, doing God's will, we start to see our brothers and sisters as brothers and sisters, the way God sees them. God's ability to love can become ours as we become more like Him. And that's the good word.
2: Calming and inspiring. This is Sunday.

0: a day of rest. This is Sunday. This is a moment to reflect on sincere desire as Elder Juan Liang Wu shares how being sincere brought him closer to God.
1: I was born into a non-Christian family. As a boy, I would accompany my mother to Chinese temples to worship different gods. We would bring special cakes as an offering and burn incense to ask for blessings we needed. If we needed work, we asked the God of riches. If we needed health, we asked the God of healing. I loved going with my mother because when the rituals were over, I got to eat all those delicious cakes. Nevertheless, the great miracle came. When I was 10 years old and we moved to Bolivia, I met the missionaries. They taught me about God I had never heard of before. They taught me that He is a living God, that He is my Heavenly Father, that He loves me, and that I am literally His child, that He sent Jesus Christ to earth to help me return to His presence and attend eternal life. Before they invited me to be baptized, I said to my two older sisters, who already members of the church, I have already made up my mind. I'm getting baptized. The gospel of Jesus Christ changed my life for the better. It gave me an eternal purpose to prepare to return to God's presence with my family. We read the story of all kings who, like I, did not know God. He had met a missionary, and he was so surprised by what that mission said that he insisted on being taught. Then Aaron began reading the scriptures unto the king. Then king said, "What should I do that I may have this eternal life of which thou hast spoken? Behold, I will give up all that I possess. Yea, I will forsake my kingdom that I may receive this great joy." But Aaron said unto him, "Yea, if thou wilt repent of all thy sins, and we bow down before God and call on His name in faith, then shalt thou receive the hope which thou desirest." If we have a sincere desire, being meek and lowly in heart, we can come to know the true God the Father and gain eternal life through His Son Jesus Christ. For there is none other name given under heaven, save it be this Jesus Christ, whereby man can be saved. I testify that Jesus Christ is risen.
0: That was an excerpt from Elder Juan Liang Wu's talk, "I Will Give Away All My Sins to Know Thee." This is a moment to reflect.
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1: Today on The Good Word, we're talking about learning about yourself and building relationships across eternity. I've always dreaded get-to-know-you activities and icebreakers. Maybe you relate. It's difficult, if not impossible, to break down your entire self into a few interesting facts or tidbits to share with new people. Mostly, I don't know what to say to another person because I'm not always exactly sure who I am either. But whenever I get too stuck philosophizing, I'm reminded that my experience in life is made up of relationships to other people. We define ourselves and each other many times by labels like friend, father, co-worker, sister, neighbor. The roles we play in each of our relationships can define us in some ways, as well as intense inner reflection. Our roles aren't rigid or strictly defined, but often we end up defining ourselves by those relationships to other people. We're very social creatures, and our identities end up reflecting that. But none of us are a complete black box. We spend mortality getting to know ourselves and each other, increasing our knowledge and God with an eternity of experience as a much better understanding of us. Heaven can sometimes feel distant in the midst of our mortal messes, but that doesn't mean God has forgotten us. He's not watching from a distance. He knows the minutiae of our experiences and our hearts. And those who follow the Lord have known this for millennia. Relying on an understanding of the Lord in a world that was often hostile. In Psalm 139, the psalmist states the simple fact that God knows him in all his extremes, good and bad. No matter what facade we might present to others, he sees our hearts. O Lord, thou hast searched me and known me. Thou knowest my downsitting and mine uprising. Thou understandest my thought afar off. Thou compassest my past and my lying down, and art acquainted with all my ways. For there is not a word in my tongue, but lo, O Lord, thou knowest it altogether. If God knows us so perfectly, the question of why pray might arise. Shouldn't he already know what we want to say? Why work so hard to communicate and put it into words? One answer is that the struggle of speaking to God forces us to work through our feelings and our needs, something we might not do without the need to pray. It turns out we don't pray for God's benefit, but for our own. Our daily communication with God reminds us there's more beyond our current circumstances, shifting our priorities heavenward. The choice to have a relationship with God is entirely our own. He continues to invite us, but he won't take away our ability to decide for ourselves. If we choose not to come to know him, then our relationship with him stays one-sided. Every person on earth was made in the image of God, reflecting heavenly traits in mortal form. He knows us so well because we're not so different from the parents that created us. Without the power, perfection, and perspective of eternity, we might feel very distant from the heaven we came from, but God still knows us, still sees us for who we were, who we are, and who we have the potential to become. Better than we can know ourselves. And rather than defining ourselves by relationships with other people alone, perhaps we should help define ourselves by our relationship to God. And that's the good word.
2: Soothing, uplifting, inspiring. This is Sunday.

0: peace and inspiration. This is Sunday. This is a moment to reflect on the relief Jesus provides, as Brother David J. Wonderly teaches that Jesus Christ is our ultimate source of peace.
1: Years ago, our son came home from primary with a small picture of Jesus Christ. His primary teacher had given it to him, and he cherished that picture. One Saturday morning, we decided to take a family hike up a nearby canyon. And our six-year-old son carefully placed his picture of Jesus Christ into his backpack. That was it. He packed nothing else. When we stopped for lunch along the trail, he got busy finding small, unique rocks. And soon he had a large pile of them. He asked me if he could take all these rocks home, and I said, "Sure, but you'll have to carry them out yourself." He agreed and began filling his pack. Then he carefully placed his picture of Jesus Christ back on top and zipped it up. I lifted the heavy pack, put it on his back, and watched as he took one step forward and five steps backwards until he fell to the ground. Undaunted, he opened his pack and removed three small rocks. One more try, one more fail. Now, thinking there might be a lesson to be taught, I lightheartedly suggested that maybe he should remove his picture of Jesus. "That should lighten your load," I said. I will never forget the hurt look on his face. It seemed to say, "Dad, you really want me to take Jesus out of my pack and leave him behind?" And then his look changed to, "Dad, you're not as smart as I thought you were." Dear amazing young men and young women, as you continue your journey from baptism forward through your teenage years and on to adulthood, know that rocks found along the way will begin to collect in your backpack, some by choice, some by the very nature of your journey in this life. As the weight increases, please remember that taking Jesus Christ out of your life is not the answer. Removing him will not lighten your load. The enemy of happiness wants to separate you from Jesus Christ. He will tempt you to remove the Savior from your life, enticing you to think that the road would be easier without him, that the weight of his commandments is too great, that the path back is too long, that repentance is too hard. Know this: Satan is a liar. Jesus Christ is not the weight. He is the relief. To his disciples, the Lord affirmed, "In the world ye shall have tribulation, but be of good cheer. I have overcome the world."
0: That was an excerpt from Brother David J. Wonderly's talk, "Jesus Christ is not our burden. He is our relief." This is a moment to reflect.
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1: On today's Good Word, we're talking about ancient and modern idol worship and what that leads to. The law of Moses prohibited many things for the Israelites, pushing them to remember God in all things, rather than be distracted by the pursuits around them. But one practice was forbidden repeatedly and explicitly, almost more than any other. Idol worship was something that the children of Israel had to be constantly reminded to avoid. Not only was it bad taste to swap out your living God for a false one, but it was highly dangerous for those who shifted their loyalties. Participation in idol worship was more than admiring beautiful objects. It was putting trust in things that had no power. The Lord had spent centuries showing and promising His children power, but we often look for it in forbidden places. In Psalm 135, the reason why idol worship often led to a spiritually dead people is explained. Objects made by human hands have no inherent connection to the divine, sometimes leading people further away from God as they mistake something physical for something spiritual. The idols of the heathen are silver and gold, the work of men's hands. They have mouths, but they speak not. Eyes have they, but they see not. They have ears, but they hear not. Neither is there any breath in their mouths. They that make them are like unto them. So is everyone that trusteth in them. Idol worship was a significant problem for the Israelites. On some level, it was a matter of peer pressure. All the people around them were doing it. They may as well try it too. The ancient world, especially the area around Israel, was a chaotic place. It was trapped between large empires and kingdoms, which all trampled back and forth over the Holy Land to get to one another and gain power. And those who conquered were the strongest, largest, and had the best technology. Little Israel stood almost no chance. Many saw that these powerful dynasties relied on gods made of their own hands and thought perhaps those gods had some power. The idols and gods had a physical form, one that could be seen and touched. Maybe that was more reassuring than a still, small, but invisible voice. But no matter the reasons for relying on idols, worshippers were promised no power. Ancient idols had many different shapes, but no matter what they looked like, their ears couldn't hear, their mouths couldn't speak. And as people turned away from God, they lost the ability to hear God and see His miracles, looking and listening in all the wrong places. Instead of relying on heaven's power, they put stock in their own skill as the god of the earth. After all, their hands had created the gods to be worshipped. Just because stone statues for worship aren't common today doesn't mean we're free from the dangers of idol worship. Well, we might not call it worship, but putting objects and things above God is just as good as naming false gods. Humanity has created many worthwhile endeavors, but none more important than the commitments we make to the Lord. Our pursuit of pleasures, comforts, and success over anything else can become just as spiritually deadening as the idol worship warned about by ancient and modern prophets. God's commandment to remember Him always is meant to keep us safe, away from things that would take away our ability to see, to hear, and speak of heaven. We become more like what we follow, whether that God is false or the true and living God. And that's the good word.
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1: This is a moment to reflect on Christ-like love as Elder Gerard Cosset teaches that love grows as it is shared.
2: Christ-like love grows and multiplies as it is shared. When we show others the pure love of Christ, they come to recognize more fully how deeply the Lord cares for them. And in turn, their own capacity to love is enlarged and strengthened. Years ago, while spending peaceful time in the beautiful countryside, I stepped outside after the sunset to rest on a lounge chair. The night was so dark that I could hardly see anything. Instinctively, I looked up and noticed a tiny flickering point of light, then another. As my eyes adjusted to the darkness, the sky filled with stars. I thought, this is like our relationship with God. Some think He's distant, and life feels heavy as a result. But if they pause to reflect on His presence in their lives, they will find that He is near, quietly present, far closer than they imagine. As I pondered this idea, a question from one of David's Psalms came to mind. When I consider thy heavens, the work of thy fingers, the moon and the stars, what is man that thou art mindful of him? The answer that follows is deeply comforting. Thou hast made him a little lower than the angels and hast crowned him with glory and honor. This is the miracle of God's relationship with us. The universe is vast beyond comprehension, yet every soul carries infinite worth in the eyes of our Creator. Though we may seem small in a physical sense, each of us is personally known, remembered, and loved by our eternal Father and by His Son, Jesus Christ. In 1905, after a conversation with a friend who had long endured serious health challenges, Sevilla D. Martin found inspiration for the beloved hymn, His Eye is on the Sparrow. When Sevilla asked her friend how she avoided discouragement, she replied, "How can I be discouraged when my Father watches the sparrows, and I know He loves and cares for me?" Her words echoed the Savior's teaching that no sparrow falls without the Father's notice, and that even the very hairs of our head are all numbered.
1: That was an excerpt from Elder Gerard Cosset's talk, Love All, Love Each. This is a moment to reflect.
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1: Hi, welcome to Grace Notes. I'm Elaine Bradley. I'm a singer-songwriter and the drummer in my band, Neon Trees. Each week, I welcome incredible musicians to perform their music and sit down with me to share their story, their trials and triumphs, and how faith in God plays a role in their lives and in their music. Join me for these intimate performances and inspiring stories here on Grace Notes. My first guest is Pentatonix bass vocalist, Matt Salee. Born and raised in Maryland, this classically trained musician grew up singing under the direction of his father, who was a music pastor. As a teen, Matt performed in a variety of shows and musicals. While studying at the Berklee College of Music, Matt gained notoriety as an a cappella vocalist, performing with artists such as Jesse J and Jill Scott, and gaining the attention of the Grammy Award-winning a cappella group Pentatonix, which he joined in 2017. Matt Salee, welcome to the show.
2: Thank you. Thank you for having me.
1: It's my pleasure. So your life has taken an interesting turn.

0: how he's been moving in different ways. I love worship leading, so I'm open to worship leading and doing that at home in my home church. But I also sing a cappella, and I also help my friend write a song, an R&B song. You know, it's like, it doesn't need to be this kind of rigid thing. Don't box yourself in, because you can't box God in.
1: Yeah, I love that, because I'm in a secular band, but I have faith. And so I've struggled in my mind to be like, okay, well, if you have talents from God, use them for God. There's this pressure of like, well, I'm not using my talents for God. Mm-hmm. But I think I've come to understand that wherever I am, my faith goes. I'm wondering if you see God's hand in that secular opportunity.
0: 100%. I think he calls people to different areas of whatever it is. And he's definitely called me here. God had a hand to play in it. And it's been a beautiful process. You'd be so surprised about how many conversations you have behind the scenes, behind closed doors, that are like, hey, that God thing, like, what is this? I just want to know more about it. I'm like, you want to talk to me about that? And for me, I'm like, oh, I'm talking about my best friend, Jesus. I love him. It really affects people in a good way, into where they ask more questions and where they get, and then point them to God, because I don't have all the answers and God gives them the answers. It's this beautiful process.
1: I love that. So tell me about the song you're doing, Yes and Amen.
0: Yes and Amen.
1: Where'd that come from? Why are you doing it?
0: I love this song, Yes and Amen. It really is a declaration of faith, right? It's like this thing of, I don't necessarily know how it's going to happen. I don't know when it's going to happen, but I know that God spoke it, and I know it to be true, and I know what he's done in the past, and he's never lied to me. When he promises something, it's 100% true, happens every time. Yes and Amen, period.

0: So tell me about some of the challenges or experiences that you had that deepened your faith through those challenges.
1: It makes me think of college, because growing up in a church where you know everybody, and I was so expectant of getting to Boston and having a church that was exactly like mine, and realizing quickly that that was not going to happen. I remember being so

0: frustrated. And I really had to take that intentional time and like get to know God more so as an individual. It was this challenging time where I just had to be, you know, on my own. And I think God just reminded me throughout that process that you're not alone. You know, you're stronger. I don't put more on you than you can handle. You're stronger than you think.
1: What have you learned so far about the love of God? How have you seen that in the experiences you've had?
0: Especially in that college season, it was like, oh, I'm seeing a lot of things I've never seen before. I'm experiencing a lot of things I've never experienced before. I could choose love or I could choose judgment. A lot of times I chose judgment, if I'm being honest. I was on a precipice because my judgment isn't helping anybody.
1: Yeah. Not even you.
0: Especially not me.
1: Right.
0: And so I'm like, okay, I've started loving people well and loving them to their core, you know, of who they are. Then opportunities presented themselves for further conversations. And then that's when things would come up and then questions would mm-hmm. be asked and then prayer would happen. And it would just be like it come in that way. And I was like, man, like this is the key
1: yeah.
0: is love. And I have to lead with love always. Everybody has their own experience. And I know that God is on a journey with them and he loves them. How could I not love them if God loves them, regardless of what they've done?
1: What does that look like, loving people well? You said loving somebody to their core. What does that mean?
0: Trying my absolute best to love people where they're at. You can't ask people, I get upset as I'm saying it. You can't ask people how they're doing. I'm like, how are you doing? You go, oh, I'm not doing too great. This is going on and I'm struggling with this. And then you go, ooh.
1: Why?
0: They're struggling with that? Oh, no. There's something wrong with them. Ooh, I knew there was something. And it's like, what? That's wrong. You know, you asked them to open up to you. They felt safe enough to open up to you about this. And you judge them for it. That means you think you're better than them.
1: Mm-hmm.
0: Period. Maybe I'll say something depending on like discernment. That's key. So just having that conversation with them and being like, hey, you know, well, I'm here for you if you ever need me. And not like, all right, well, if you do X, Y, Z and 24, all these things, then this will fix the problem, you know?
1: Right.
0: And it's like not about fixing them because I can't fix them anyway. We can't.
1: Sure.
0: So it's like we just love them where they're at.
1: Yeah, I think that's beautiful. I love that you said the word discernment, really true discernment about what you should be doing and how you can best serve somebody or even the discernment to know like where somebody actually is. And how do we do that is through the Spirit.
0: Yeah.
1: So how do we make sure the Spirit is with us? By trying to do what we know is right. Say sorry when we need to say sorry. Mm-hmm. Forgive when we need to forgive. It's like
0: sure.
1: all the basic Christian answers. But I love the idea of discernment. I love that you brought that up. So Matt, tell me about Word of God Speak and why you chose that song.
0: Word of God Speak has always come in seasons of my life where I've needed to hear God's voice the most. It invites this intimacy, right, with the Holy Spirit. And I think that in so many times in my life, I've just been like, God, where are you? And then I just feel him close to me when I hear this song.
1: I like that you said intimacy. And I like that you said that sometimes you feel him. I feel like when I'm humble enough and I honestly am seeking where he is, there's this presence that I feel. And it's almost just like shoulder.
0: Yeah. Hand on the back. Yes.
1: Right. Where it's like, I'm here.
0: Yeah.
1: I'm not going to do anything for you.
0: Mm-hmm.
1: You're going to be on your own. But
0: yeah.
1: just, you know, I'm here. It's almost like I trust you.
0: Yeah, I was just thinking
1: which
0: that.
1: Is flattering, but also frightening.
0: Terrifying. Yeah. But it's beautiful. Like he wants us to mature to a place where it's a partnership. If he's not speaking, it's not always a punishment. You know, people
1: right.
0: think it's such this negative thing. God's not speaking. Why are you leaving me alone? Leaving me stranded? No, trust yourself. God's with you. He knows what you're going through. Take out that armor, you know, like
1: mm-hmm.
0: take out that sword. You know, you have it. If God's not speaking, I know he's like, he's trusting me right now. And then when he pops in, he's like, well done. I'm like, yes. Yeah.

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0: Welcome back to Grace Notes on BYU Radio. My next guest is Southern rock and Christian singer Rhett Walker. The three-time GMA Dove Award nominee and Grammy Award nominated singer has toured with many of the biggest names in Christian music, such as Mercy Me and Newsboys. He has appeared multiple times on the Grand Ole Opry and has released three albums and three EPs. His husband and father of four shares the message of the gospel not only through his music, but also with his podcast, Front Porch Gospel, focusing on messages of faith, family, and freedom. Rhett Walker, welcome to the show.
4: Thank you for having me.
0: Oh, it's my pleasure. You have been a family man for the better part of your life. Since you were a teenager, you've been pretty open about that.
4: Yeah.
0: You started that journey by saying, okay, Lord, you got to help me out. I'm going to give it to you. How has he helped you become a better father and husband in that time period?
4: I lived a lot of life in a few short years. It was a spot in my life where I knew that living as selfish as I was is not how I was supposed to be living. But I didn't care. I was still just living like Rhett wanted to live. And it all caught up with me with a teenage pregnancy. And that's when I realized it was time to man up. And I was scared. And so I just hit my knees and I was like, God, I need this grace and all this to be true. And over the years, me and my wife's plan was just hand it over to God. And that's a daily thing. He has been extremely faithful over these years. And I think the biggest thing me and April have learned, and I've learned as a husband and as a dad, is to stay out of the way of myself. Because if I try to fix it, I'm just going to mess it up. Anytime I get out of the way of myself, it's funny. That's usually when God's like, oh, you got out of the way of yourself, so move. Let God be God and Rhett be Rhett.
0: How do you give the Lord the reins in your life? What does that look like?
4: Yeah, I think I've learned over the years, you need the hard work and you need the hustle, but sometimes we glorify it too much and we put it back in our own hands. And I've learned that it is actually me going, not being lazy, but me going, if this is supposed to work out, like it's going to work out. Some days I end up, you know, in the mirror, like in my bathroom going, what is happening? And then I finally go, oh yeah, I've just kind of been trying to fix this myself. But one of my main things was if I wake up and I force myself to go, man, my eyes got to be on Jesus. My ears got to be pert for what he has. Usually that kind of helps set that path for the day. And I think it's too, is having an actual relationship with Jesus and not just only going to him when it does hit the fan. You know, when I do realize Rhett's gotten in the way of himself, that shouldn't be the only times I'm going, I need help. You know, it's a relationship. It's a journey together.
0: As you've cultivated this relationship with the Savior, what have you learned about him?
4: I guess growing up, sometimes I had the thing of like, when I would take that wild left turn, our Savior would stay right here. And like, no, this ain't the path I have for you. And whenever you quit acting like you're acting and come back to me, life will flourish and we'll keep going. And I've just realized here lately, man, he doesn't stay there. Like he follows us and he goes with us into the mud and the muck and the nastiness. And he's not afraid of our scars. He walked that path with me. And even in all my wandering, he's constant and faithful. You know?
0: That's beautiful. So, Rhett, tell me a bit about your song, Believer. What's the background?
4: When I wake up in the morning, the enemy whispers quickly, you're not going to amount to this. You can't be this type of husband. You can't be this type of father. And so I wanted to write a song that was a reminder of what Jesus says I am, not what the enemy says I am. So to anxiety, to stress, I'm a mountain mover. I'm an overcomer. Like, I'm all of this because of what Jesus did. I've been set free and redeemed.

0: Tell me about how God communicates with you. You're saying, okay, Rhett, get out of the way. What does it feel like? What does it sound like? How do you know when the Lord is speaking to you?
1: Some of the biggest moments and the best conversations I've had with Jesus are just looking back and being able to go, like, I remember praying specifically for this, and I felt like it's over. I've done messed it all up. And then to be able to look back and see where I am now, that's my biggest moments. And, I mean, that's with, you know, teenage pregnancy, with leading worship, with traveling, with music, with, you know, being a dad. And so I think that, looking back with prayer, and then being able to forgive ourselves and go, we're human, you know.
0: That's hard.
1: Let's trust God and let's move on. It is hard.
0: Yeah, because you can believe that Jesus can forgive you.
1: Yeah.
0: But to understand that part of the other aspect of forgiveness is letting his forgiveness work in you requires you to forgive yourself.
1: And it's
0: that's so hard. So how has taking part in church been a blessing to you and to your family's lives?
1: Oh, I don't understand how people don't have a community. I don't understand. I just can't wrap my head around it. They're stronger than I am, I guess. Having community with like-minded people that are in the same stage and season of life as you is just the normal life, but through the lens of we all believe Jesus is King, and that's what we're trying to show our life to. Scripture even talks about, like, to come together as a community and go, this is what we're doing collectively. Like, I just feel like it's hard to build your own relationship with Jesus without brothers and sisters. You don't need church to worship. You can worship in your car, and I hope you listen to Rhett Walker while you do it. But I don't see how you make it through without community.
0: Exactly. Okay, Rhett, tell me about your song, Gospel Song.
1: Okay.
0: Where'd that come from? Why are you performing today?
1: Me and my buddy, we kind of got together one day and were like talking about that, like worshiping in your car. I love to like just crank up a song that reminds me of like what God's done. Where you get to hear about hearts being set free. You get to hear about people's stories being redeemed. Like, I love to tell my story, to be like, look at what God's done. I don't want to turn on a depravity song. I want to turn on like something I can jam out in my truck going down the road. And so this was our approach.

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1: Today on The Good Word, we're talking about looking to the future and how to prepare when we only have limited information. One theory about suspenseful books or movies is that more information means a greater investment of emotion. Director Alfred Hitchcock famously said that telling the audience that a bomb will go off in 5 minutes is very different from surprising them with a sudden blast. Knowing something is coming helps us appreciate it or anticipate it, whether in horror films or in life. People who save up for a big purchase report a greater satisfaction than those who impulse buy something equivalent. Anticipation gives us a longer time to come to terms with what's coming, giving those waiting a greater appreciation of both future and present. Long before the Lord came to earth as Jesus Christ, the Son of God, prophets and seers saw an important role he would play in God's plan. One important prophecy later referenced during his life is explained in Psalm 118, where it's revealed that people will have very different responses to his coming. I will praise thee, for thou hast heard me and art become my salvation. The stone which the builders refused is become the headstone of the corner. This is the Lord's doing. It is marvelous in our eyes. This is the day which the Lord hath made. We will rejoice and be glad in it. Save now, I beseech thee, O Lord. O Lord, I beseech thee, send now prosperity. Blessed be he that cometh in the name of the Lord. We have blessed you out of the house of the Lord. The psalmist and faithful believers recognize the salvation that the Lord brings, that only the Lord can provide through his sacrifice. But despite his atonement for all, he would be rejected by the people he came to save. No matter the judgment made upon him by worldly eyes, he would still rise to become the Savior of all mankind and the head of God's kingdom. Those in the time of Jesus thought they'd already figured out what God's kingdom was supposed to look like. So when Jesus began preaching, his message didn't fit what they had already preconceived, so many rejected him completely. But his teachings proved to be the central tenets of God's work on the earth. The law of Moses wasn't wrong necessarily, but it just wasn't the foundation that the gospel of Jesus Christ is. It was something trying to point to it. The work of the Lord Jesus Christ on the earth is the most important part of God's plan for his children. Christ's atonement and his teachings make the rest of human history meaningful, providing for all of God's children the opportunity to return to God no matter our past mistakes. Even before the followers of God knew the identity of the Savior, they knew such a miracle must come and looked forward to the Messiah in anticipation. They understood the love of God for his children meant that he would provide a way to escape death and sin. It would take centuries for this to occur, but that didn't reduce their faith. God gives his children just enough understanding of his plan to guide our steps into the future. Our knowledge of what is coming helps shape our actions today. We might not know everything the future holds, how could we? But we do know enough to prepare and prioritize. What we decide to do with the knowledge God gives us is crucial in determining where we stand and where we will stand with the Lord. We can choose his way or ours, but only one of those ways will give us the outcome we truly want. And that's the good word.

0: songs of worship, and words of encouragement. This is Sunday.
1: This is a moment to reflect on our individual importance to God, as Elder Gary E. Stevenson teaches that each of us is a beloved child of God.
2: May I offer two cases where I feel the Lord would be deeply pleased with those who magnify their thoughtful role as intentional handlers of His precious cargo, His children. The first is the universal charge to strengthen and nurture the rising generation, to bring up children in light and truth. In the perilous times in which we live, the rising generation needs a defense and a refuge from the storm. We can contribute to this effort by investing time and teaching. There is no greater need and no greater return on this investment than when it is made with primary children, young men, young women, and young adults. President Dieter F. Uchtdorf has promised that as we do our part in teaching, nurturing, and then trusting in the work, in God to work His miracles, the result will be more beautiful, more stunning, and more joyful than anything you could accomplish just by yourself. How do we do this? By motivating, teaching, and encouraging our young people to receive the holy name of Jesus Christ in their hearts and minds, to joyfully take up the cross of Christ, to walk in holiness as His disciples and emissaries. We teach this that our children may know to what source they may look for a remission of their sins, even Jesus Christ. Inspire them and sincerely and persistently do the spiritual work needed to develop the crucial spiritual skill of learning how to hear the whisperings of the Holy Ghost, giving them all the direction they will ever need in their lives. They will respond. Unlike pieces of luggage, each of us are ultimately responsible for our decisions, beliefs, and actions, assisted by heavenly and earthly ministering angels. Therefore, as disciples of Jesus Christ, we rise with renewed determination to succor and care for those with whom we come in contact. In the end, we are all one family. We all need help along the way. We each possess a tag that marks us as a child of a loving Heavenly Father. Printed upon that tag is a spiritual promise and sacred proclamation that testifies, "This precious soul has great worth."
1: That was an excerpt from Elder Gary E. Stevenson's talk, Lost Luggage, Redeemed Souls. This is a moment to reflect.
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2: Today on The Good Word, we're talking about worldly differences and the way God sees us and ministers to us. There's a story that says a contest was held between kingdoms, a way to determine who among the kings and the queens was the best ruler. As the date came when the judges of the contest

0: the poorest, and most needy in every country. The judges knew that anyone with enough money and influence would be fine in any of the kingdoms, but it was meeting with the least fortunate in society that showed the real strength of a leader. God cares very little, or maybe not at all, for money or worldly influence. Though such pursuits can make our lives more comfortable, temporarily, those with a great deal of money are not that much happier than people who have just enough for their needs. The pride that pushes us away from relying on the Lord often directly accompanies any of our worldly gains, and humility is the quickest path to God, a trait that's often found in those without much in the way of worldly wealth. God reaches out to those who need Him and ask for Him regardless of what value the world might assign them. We learn from Psalm 102, in both His mortal and eternal ministry, the Lord hears those who have no one else to turn to. His love is not bound by any mortal judgments or values. He will regard the prayer of the destitute and not despise their prayer. For He hath looked down from the height of His sanctuary. From heaven did the Lord behold the earth, to hear the groaning of the prisoner, to loose those that are appointed to death, to declare the name of the Lord in Zion and His praise in Jerusalem, when the people are gathered together and the kingdoms to serve the Lord. A major component of the Lord's entire purpose is to bring relief to those who are suffering and teach the rest of us how to do that. Whether because of physical or spiritual ills, the balm of Gilead can bring comfort during our aches and pains and trials. The Lord involves His church in this relief effort as well, inviting us, His children, to support one another in every aspect of our lives. We don't gather as a church just to talk of Christ for one day a week, though that's very useful. Without an organized church, the kingdom couldn't care for all the people in need. The way the Lord judges His people is completely different from earthly measurements. His much more accurate view of our hearts makes rich and poor all appear the same to Him. It's only our commitment to Him that's in question. He gathers all those who hear Him together, regardless of their backgrounds or differences physically. And as we learn to get along with one another and support each other, doing God's will, we start to see our brothers and sisters as brothers and sisters, the way God sees them. God's ability to love can become ours as we become more like Him, and that's the good word.
1: Peace and inspiration. This is Sunday.

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1: This is a moment to reflect on prayer, as President Henry B. Eyring teaches that God does hear our voices.
2: I know that God the Father lives. He loves us. He hears our prayers, and many times he will answer with feelings of peace. And now, may the peace of God rest upon you and upon your houses and lands and upon your flocks and herds and all that you possess, your women and your children, according to your faith and good works, from this time forth and forever. And thus I have spoken. Brothers and sisters, I bear my testimony that the Savior's promise is true, and that a humble prayer for peace in your heart will be honored. I felt it at the funeral of my wife of 61 years. I was surprised at the feeling of peace and almost joy. The people at the funeral must have wondered why I was smiling. It was because the Lord had answered my prayer for peace with an assurance from the Holy Ghost, which allowed me to envision the happy reunion ahead with her. The Lord gave me peace and hope that he had promised his disciples. He said, "Peace I leave with you, my peace I give unto you. Not as the world giveth, give I unto you. Let not your heart be troubled. I testify that I know that Jesus Christ lives. He loves us and blesses us. He continues to offer us peace in our lives through sincere and fervent prayer."
1: That was an excerpt from President Henry B. Eyring's talk, Prayers for Peace. This is a moment to reflect.
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Welcome to Music and the Spoken Word with the Tabernacle Choir and Orchestra at Temple Square. 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

Newspaper columnist Jenkin Lloyd Jones once wrote, "Life is like an old-time rail journey. Delays, sidetracks, smoke, dust, cinders, and jolts, interspersed only occasionally by beautiful vistas and thrilling bursts of speed. The trick," he continued, "is to thank the Lord for letting you have the ride." Life, indeed, is full of unanticipated twists and turns, and rarely, if ever, goes according to plan. But as we learn to thank the Lord for the ride, even when it takes us to heights and depths we never imagined, we begin to recognize the beautiful vistas and the thrilling bursts of speed that bring joy to the journey. For each of us, there are seasons when the ride is anything but smooth. But this is the journey. In fact, a journey would hardly be a journey if it were a single, uneventful ride from beginning to end. Growth, understanding, and experience often come from stops at the depot, repairs on the prairie, or even the need to back up and find the right track. But it's important to remember that sometimes what looks like a setback really may be a setup for something greater. As we look to God in our daily travels, we discover that He knows the track, the train, and the traveler. He knows our destination. And while He may not impose every setback we suffer, He is never surprised by them and can consecrate our experiences for our growth and good. Joseph of Egypt experienced such a setback. Betrayed by his brothers, he was sold into slavery and became a servant in Potiphar's house. He served faithfully, only to be falsely accused and sent to prison. Yet, even these setbacks were preparing him for something far greater. Eventually, Joseph was brought before Pharaoh to interpret the ruler's troubling dreams. Through the gift of God, he did so and was appointed second in command over all Egypt. 13 years had passed since Joseph was sold into slavery, and at least 9 more would pass before he fully understood where the journey had been leading. How beautiful that vista must have been when he realized that his position and influence would help save not only his family, but in fact all of Egypt, from famine. May we trust God through life's setbacks, knowing, as the Apostle Paul testified, that all things work together for good to them that love God. Even when we struggle to see beyond the next bend, we can trust the One who knows where the journey leads.

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1: My work has been to try to find the universals of what is it underneath our creeds and our beliefs that we find is our common experience as humans as well as divine beings in some way. And what is it that we can know about that reality? And I'm just so excited about the quest and really unpacking that with people like yourself.
2: On In Good Faith, we believe that all faith traditions have something to teach us about how God is working in the world and in our lives. So join us as we listen and learn. Welcome to In Good Faith. I am so excited to share this particular episode with you, partly because it contains one of my podcasting heroes, as far as spiritual matters are concerned, but also overall,

0: Award-winning broadcaster, a National Humanities Medalist, a New York Times bestselling author. At one time, she was a journalist and diplomat in Cold War Berlin, and she received a Master of Divinity from Yale. She's got three books out, most recently, Becoming Wise, An Inquiry into the Mystery and Art of Living.
1: And I should mention that you can hear a longer version of this interview in our podcast version of the show on our website or subscribing through Apple, Spotify, or YouTube. I think it will be worth it to hear even more from Krista Tippett. When someone makes a big impact on the world, you often look for like signs in the heavens around their birth or whatever it might be. But she had pretty small town beginnings. And so I wanted to know where all of this started.
2: I think about this a lot these days. You know, now because the world kind of comes to everyone wherever they are through the internet, I think it's hard to imagine back what it was to live in a small town 60 years ago. Because the world out there to me was just this big mystery. And I wouldn't even say that I was that curious about it until I got a bit older. So I think it was possible to be isolated in a way that it's hard to be isolated now, probably for better and for worse, you know, that there's an upside to that. So I think, yes, that I had leapt into that void and made a world out there would have been really shocking, but I hope intriguing to my younger self. I've had so many wonderful opportunities, you know, partly good fortune. And then also I'm trying to get better at giving my younger self credit, you know, having some chutzpah. But I think coming from that small place that was far away from the world and isolated in that way made me so appreciative. And I mean, to this day, you know, I never take it for granted that I get to move around in such a wide world.
1: And you did take a leap when you said, I'm going to Europe for education and then continue to work there. When did you get that idea of I've got to explore a little bit bigger?
2: In high school, I think what opened my mind more than the schooling was the kind of drama and debate that I did. I think that's what kind of opened my creative, curious side. And I went to summer debate camp in Chicago the summer before my senior year in high school. And I met all these kids who had had such a different upbringing from me. And they were all going away to college, which really had not been a concept. And so, you know, that was the beginning because I had this best friend in Chicago that summer who wanted to go to Brown, and I had never heard of Brown. And in the end, you know, there were 50 kids in her school applying, and I was the only person for miles around applying from where I was from. And so that was kind of the first leap. And then I really felt like, you know, then going to Germany, I just got interested in that whole Cold War division of the world. Because I'd grown up, you know, in a very immersively religious world as well. And my grandfather was a real, like, hellfire and brimstone Southern Baptist preacher. So I kind of had this, I thought I had left this behind, you know, but it, to some extent, this idea of, you know, the battle between good and evil. But I think that the Cold War actually was just a great representation of that, you know.
1: And you were right there on the front line.
2: And I ended up kind of putting myself there. But I think in my religious imagination really was that it was a great canvas for that, for me to continue that in a way.
1: I wonder if I could explore just a little bit what you so often ask about spiritual beginnings. Because they do plant some seeds. What was your concept of God or spirituality, you know, in those younger years?
2: It was immersive and it was mostly wonderful, right? I mean, church was not just church. It was the center of social life. It was where friendships were based. It was really a world. It was the context of life, not just religion. My grandfather, you know, had a second grade education and was just this wonderful, actually very intelligent. I knew that he had a beautiful mind and he loved his Bible. And I even think I intuited this at the time, although I probably wouldn't have been able to articulate it. I felt like he was frightened to apply his mind to his Bible, right?
1: Like questions. What might happen if something cracked?
2: Yes. So when I finally went to seminary, which was a surprising thing to that me who went to Brown, that I would end up going to seminary 10 years later, and just loving theology and, you know, understanding sort of digging your mind into sacred text was just a way to go deeper, right? And it could withstand critical questions.

0: questions, right? Like it was there for that. I feel like it was, for the most part, very fulfilling. And I did actually kind of ask my questions and find that the text and the community could hold those.
1: Yeah.
0: I think, you know, there's a lot about my life and my spiritual life and my religious sensibility that is very different from my grandfather. But the thing that I'm aware of now at this point in my life that I'm so grateful for is I feel like he imparted me with this sense that has never left me, that, you know, of course the world is a puzzling place, a mysterious place, but that somehow there is a love behind this. Mm. There is a love that holds this. And as I grow older, I realize what a gift it is to have that kind of grounding.
1: Do you find you can lean into that a little or rest into
0: and
1: that?
0: And I'm also, you know, it's more mysterious than it's ever been before, right? But I can somehow hold it. It's true. And how to make sense of it, it's different on any given day.
1: At one point, you thought, I'm going to make a show. And so post 9/11, mm-hmm. and speaking of faith, what did you think that an audience needed?
0: So I had, you know, just walked into this world of high geopolitics, right, mm-hmm. in my 20s, and had some incredible experiences and kind of been a journalist and come in through this side door of diplomacy. And I'm so grateful for all that. I mean, it's just an incredible experience, incredible skill sets. But I also came out of those years pretty confused because it wasn't me.
1: Mm.
0: And where I wanted to go deeper was not that high level of the people moving the missiles around, which was important. But I was really, you know, asking this question of, you know, what is important? What is life with a capital L? What is important with a capital I? And I was fascinated by Berlin, which was really like taking this one people, one language, one history, one city, splitting it in half, where people on both sides of the wall are given completely different realities,
1: yes.
0: totally different value sets, political systems, economic systems. And, you know, what I observed, because I came to know and love people on both sides of the wall, was really this elemental human drama of people either make lives of meaning or they don't. And I saw people on the Eastern side who did not have the freedom or the agency or just the space, but who created these lives of dignity and intimacy and beauty and value. And then people on the Western side who had everything, right? Freedom and all the materials and, you know, all the room to move in and didn't. What it still comes down to is whether we make lives of meaning that are worthwhile. Mm. What I eventually realized with that is that I wanted to study theology because this is the part of the human enterprise where that is interrogated.
1: Yeah.
0: Just realizing that I wanted to take religion seriously for myself and also in the world as a force and as a place where this kind of inquiry and this kind of engagement happens. And then in contrast, especially kind of starting in the 90s and into the 2000s, religion was just presented in mostly violent or exclusionary or inflammatory sound bites. So I just wanted to have a place where there could be naming and conversation and exploration of, you know, this religious spiritual aspect of us, and then as it runs through all the other disciplines. And then in the early 2000s, you know, with having an evangelical president in the White House and then 9/11, suddenly religion is everywhere in the headlines again, often in a very simplified
1: yes.
0: and destructive way.
1: Totally black and white.
0: Terrible. And so I wanted to get at the complexity of how this is lived and all the nuance in real life.
1: Looking at little snapshots from over your career, you do mention how stories are important, and they're important in journalism, but they're often only used in a one-dimensional way.
0: Yeah.
1: So to me, I think I would say there's an art to what you do, because you do want to tell stories, but you're finding a way to not just report facts, but to explore the meaning.
0: Yeah, I think we've kind of made an idol of storytelling. You know, uh-huh. like if it's a story, if there's a story. Stories are these precious ways we have to convey truth. But I'm also interested in the, okay, so what? So that's the story. So what? What does it mean? What do we do with that? Why does it matter? One of the things people said to me in public radio at the beginning, for years, you know, I would show them statistics like 98% of Americans say they pray, whether they're religious or not. This is a huge part of life. And they say, well, maybe that's true, but I don't think public radio listeners, I don't think public radio listeners are religious, which is absurd. Or if they are, they want to keep it private. Mm. Well, that wasn't true. And, you know, another thing that was interesting from the beginning of the show is we always had a lot of listeners who were atheist or agnostic or somehow alienated from their traditions or, you know, in a place of confusion. I think what it did for people like that is allow them into the moral deliberations that are so alive in our time. What I always have tried to do is not just interview people about what they know and what they do, like what they know and what they do maybe is important, but also how that connects to who they are and how they live and what are the questions that have arisen through what they've learned.
1: By doing that, you are presenting listeners with possibilities. Like, here are how some other people are experiencing this spiritual portion of their life.
0: Yeah. We can be talking to somebody who's very wise and possibly very accomplished, but also meeting them in the fullness of their humanity never looks heroic. It just,
1: we all have to brush our teeth.
0: That's right. And we all have had a lot of things go wrong. So one of the things that troubled me in journalism that was another kind of flowing into this was how, you know, journalism is so sophisticated at analyzing and articulating the worst case exemplar of humanity or the catastrophic event or the person who really does something evil, right? But when you would have a piece about a person who is good, right, or had done something beautiful, it would be this hero piece, you know? And I actually really don't like that language of hero. And, you know, one of the things that I learned to love about the Hebrew Bible when I went to divinity school, which I don't think I got when I was growing up, was there are no heroes in the Hebrew Bible, right? Like, everybody is flawed and three-dimensional, technicolor, like, dramatic. And so those hero stories actually don't do justice. So one of my questions, one of my operating questions for this show is how to make goodness as riveting as evil? Because evil is inherently riveting just in our bodies.
1: Yeah.
0: I think one of my great aspirations was like, yes, interview people who are good and wise, which never means perfect, and really get into the complexity of that and like what that means to live that and the drama of that, so that that too can be riveting.
1: Are there guests you might have had who might have fit into that category, but maybe they weren't willing to be as forthcoming about some of the dents and dings? How do you narrow in on this will be a good person?
0: In the beginning, I had to figure this out. I haven't interviewed many politicians. And also I'm pretty light on religious leaders because they are often in a position of representing a group.
1: Right.
0: And therefore can't just speak in a just searching way for themselves. And academics often. But what I'm looking for is somebody who can speak out of the depth of their knowledge, but also can be go into places that might be revealing and searching.
1: Yeah.
0: People who can be really comfortable speaking at that intersection, you know, again, of like what they know and who they are, what they've learned, what they know, and the questions they still are working with.
1: I'm Stephen Cap Perry, and you're listening to In Good Faith.
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3: 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You'll hear a story from Antonio Sacre called Martina the Butterfly in an episode of The Appleseed called Crazy Little Thing Called Love. 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
1: Welcome back to In Good Faith. I'm speaking with Krista Tippett of On Being. I mean, there's people you have spoken with who we would know their names, Thich Nhat Hanh and others that we'd gravitate to because we know something about.
0: I am always looking for the people who are just below the radar, but who are just so formative and meaningful for people in their world or in their discipline. Mm-hmm. And that's another way. I'm not looking for the heroes who like make the news,
1: right,
0: but the people who are just imprinting lives around them and teaching and being role models in ways that, you know, most of us will never see, because these are the people who are making the world go around.
1: Don't people tell you sometimes, thank you for modeling how to have a discussion on touchy subjects?
0: Yeah, they do. Yeah.
1: Okay, well, there's a service you're providing to show people you can talk about these topics and create light instead of heat, or at least a little more of one than the other.
0: But, you know, I don't think it's as hard as people imagine it to be. I really think it's about the creation of an ethos. I feel like one of the most important things to me is creating an atmosphere of hospitality in my interviews, intellectual hospitality. The thing is, we live in bodies, right? Mm-hmm. So a conversation between two people starts before the words are spoken, in terms of how you start, you get relaxed or not. You feel safe or you feel like, okay, I need to be on guard. And creating an ethos of, you're here because I respect you, and we may get into complicated, important things, but in a spirit of wanting to understand.
1: Yeah. What do you know now, spiritually, that you didn't know 30 years ago about God or the divine?
0: What do I know about God? I know that word is very small for what we're pointing at. My grandfather, part of his fear of engaging his mind or of asking questions also was a fear of mystery. He felt like it was supposed to be about answers and rules.
1: Certainty.
0: Something that really intrigues me at the orthodox core of our traditions is this reverence for mystery. On the one hand, we are called to be discerning truth and living by truth. And then we're also in the depths, given to know that there are things we won't fully understand in this lifetime. And I think that sense of mystery as something to revere has just become more big and beautiful for me. And it doesn't contradict the places of certainty that I have. So I think that's a big one for me. It's been interesting because, you know, I didn't know when I started out that poets would be so interesting to me.
1: Right.
0: And I also didn't know that I would interview so many scientists. And one of the things I love about interviewing scientists, they have such a robust vocabulary of mystery, and they welcome it. They welcome the fact that once you've made a big discovery, the very next thing that is upon you are the new questions you have to ask. And there's something really exciting about that.
1: As you look back, do you see that you were led or prepared or have a sense of mission?
0: Yeah. I don't think anybody's ever asked me that question quite so directly. I do.
1: Uh-huh.
0: I'm talking a lot these days about the language of calling and vocation. Mm. I just think to be alive now in this century, there are just these civilizational callings. I feel like we have all these things that are reckonings, like race and ecology. And really, I feel like we have to reinvent politics and economics, right? Like we really have to reinvent everything. And they are reckonings and they're crises and they're challenges and they're callings. But I think this work of getting into discernment about what is mine to touch, what is the world I can see and touch and where I can be present. I definitely think I got that kind of vocabulary and sensibility growing up. And as much as I might have thought I had left it behind, I think it was embedded in me. And I think vocation is also this interesting interplay between there's what's given to you, there's what's shown to you, there's the things you step into, and then there's what you do with that, right? And so it's always this back and forth. And maybe, you know, my upbringing, my Southern Baptist upbringing also, like, you know, gave me this, you know, this sense of being of service, right?
1: Mm-hmm.
0: And I think that's really valuable. And I mean, I remember early on somebody asked me if I considered this work to be calling or vocation. And I said, yes, but I think I said, if not a calling to preach, but to listen.
1: What a great line.
0: Yeah. Well, that's where a question can be such a gift, because I really just kind of walked forward with that. I think that's my calling, my sacred calling, right, is listening. I was always very impatient when I was young, and everything feels so immediate and existential, right, for the first half of life. And then you live a while and you realize, actually, life is long and complex, and often the things that you think you want are they're going to teach you by not being what you wanted after all, right? It's just, it's so much more complicated than you think it is. And so I would say a real gift to me, because I had to fight so hard to get my show on public radio and then really to get it taken seriously, you know, even for 10 years. There's such value in like doing something over a long stretch of time. In terms of this seeing of the calling and what it meant and why it matters, like that's not something that reveals itself immediately. That's something I'm like taking in now at 20 years.
1: You've had a transition from Speaking of Faith to On Being. Mm-hmm. And now what's the name of the poetry podcast?
0: Well, the poetry podcast is Poetry Unbound. That's my colleague, Padraig O'Tuma, who does that. Although poetry is a really important part of On Being.
1: Well, and if I could talk about Mary Oliver, because this, I mean, just that interview, I've listened to it at least three times.
0: Yeah.
1: And my sense with you is that it's the spiritual aspect of poetry that is why you love the poetry so much. What is it about?
0: Yeah. I don't interview poets about poetry for the most part. It's about where poetry comes from in us and what it is distinctively giving voice to that we don't give voice to with our other kinds of words, and what it works in us when we hear it or write it. I have some favorite definitions that have helped me think about this too. So David White, the poet, says, poetry is language against which we have no defense. If you think about that in this world we inhabit now, in these most highly public spaces where we are exchanging words with each other, and how it's all offense and defense. And that's something about the form of a poem, you just can't argue with it. It may make you uncomfortable, like you may not know what to do with it, but it does not invite a fight. And I think poetry also has a way of raising questions that reminds us that questions sometimes are there to dwell with. Like, I think we think questions need answers right away.
1: Yeah.
0: But, you know, my best example of that is the poem that Elizabeth Alexander read at the first Obama inauguration. And she had this sentence, this question, what if the mightiest word is love? I think it's a question we're called to live. And boy, is it far from, like, I just mean, you know, the great collective we, like the American we, the global we are so far from that. But I don't think there's any question that love is the mightiest word and the hardest thing and the most worth it. The hardest skill, you know, the 20th century had this idea that the hard skills are, you know, computing and rationality and facts and numbers. They're nothing against, like, the ability to love or not to love.
4: We just heard Krista Tippett about faith in the public radio sphere, and I loved her comment about how even Americans who don't profess a certain religion or faith tradition, a lot of them still pray. So her argument there was that faith does indeed have a place in the public media realm, which there's a lot of us out here that do have faith lives, so why shouldn't that be in the public space as well?
1: She talked about inviting people who, anyone from atheists to disaffected or just don't know, into the discussion of the moral dilemmas. How does your faith and your experience help you answer these dilemmas that we find ourselves in? And I love that approach because it seems to generate so much good thinking.
5: I just loved hearing her discussion of heroes and how the discourse around heroes doesn't really work for her. People don't have to be perfect in order to make impacts. And they don't have to be, as you said, Steve, they don't have to have stars announcing their birth. And her focus on people who are under the radar, people who are guiding and mentoring and helping other people, she's saying those are the people who make the world go round.
1: Yeah, and this beautiful question that really, I think, maybe not with the same words that we ask ourselves all the time, how to make good as riveting as evil?
5: Yeah.
1: Because evil gives you an autonomic response in your body. Good doesn't always. You're like, oh.
5: So nice. Well, the way we talk about good, we often assume that it's banal or it's boring. We just have to figure out a way to talk about it so that we're just as engaged.
1: Because so often it requires courage.
5: Her emphasis, and she's going to use Berlin as an example of this, of places where people are making lives of meaning. I thought that was so important, and I think this helps us segue into Douglas Abrams, our next guest, who is actually talking to two really important meaning makers in the 20th century, Desmond Tutu and the Dalai Lama.
6: Of all people.
5: Of all people. He has this great book called The Book of Joy. It actually came out several years ago.
1: Doug Abrams is an author, an editor, he's a producer. As you mentioned, he wrote The Book of Joy, Lasting Happiness in a Changing World, with His Holiness the Dalai Lama and Archbishop Desmond Tutu. It inspired a film called Mission Joy, which you can find on various streaming services. But how do you come to a place where you just invite Desmond Tutu and the Dalai Lama to meet in India for a week of discussions?
5: And that's how we open this interview, is the discussion of how do you calendar with two world religious leaders.
7: If I have any chance of going to heaven, it's probably because of this book. And it's been so incredibly rewarding to have had the privilege of sitting for a week with the Dalai Lama and Desmond Tutu, who obviously is no longer with us, but that week was so profound, and the writing of this book and seeing the impact that the book and the film have had on people around the world has been deeply inspiring. Getting the two of them together was quite a challenge, as you can imagine. Getting their two calendars, getting kind of global figures to be together for a week, it had never happened before. It would never happen again. It was just an extraordinary logistical feat, partly because China was putting pressure on South Africa not to let the Dalai Lama go to South Africa. And Archbishop Tutu's prostate cancer had recurred. But then we got the call that Archbishop Tutu was well enough to go, and we were able to get him to Dharamsala, India, in the foothills of the Himalayas, and have this incredible conversation between the two of them. And I will tell you, I felt an enormous amount of responsibility, an enormous amount of pressure, given what a rare opportunity this was for the world to have these two men together in this way and to hear their wisdom. And we knew it was going to be very significant for the world. We had no idea how much it would mean to them. And just, you know, global figures don't have a lot of time to hang out with their buddies. And the whole week, they were just laughing and holding hands and teasing each other like schoolboys. And it was just pure joy from start to finish.
1: Definitely a life highlight. I have to smile just hearing about that process. I love that you filmed it as well as recorded it for transcription, because I'm sure that just their expressions and their body language added so much. Did you know from the beginning that you were going to structure the Book of Joy kind of day by day of their conversation? Was that thought out?
7: Yeah, we didn't know that it would be organized by days. I worked with Thupten Jinpa, who is the Dalai Lama's many year translator, in preparing for the interviews. And we knew where some of the good stories were buried, and we obviously knew what their ideas and values were. So we had a series of questions, and we went out to the world and we got 1,000 questions. And we distilled those questions down and had this kind of week-long conversation, which I was waiting for kind of Oprah Winfrey to show up or Anderson Cooper to take over. But it ultimately fell to me. And I remembered this thing that Archbishop Tutu had once said to me, which is, sometimes you're the one in the room, and it doesn't matter what your abilities or vulnerabilities or limitations are. You just need to show up and let what wants to happen, happen. And when I surrendered it and let go of what they called my own self-regard and just let the spirit move through me and through us, it was incredibly blissful.
1: It's really interesting that these two enjoyed each other's company, loved each other, laughed and laughed. These are two people who have been through a lot.
7: Yeah.
1: I mean, to be the head of a whole people in exile, in the case of the Dalai Lama, to have lived through South African apartheid and that struggle and the pushback, it seems like maybe their joy could be somehow connected with things they had suffered or come through in a certain way. What do you think about that?
7: Well, that's a very insightful comment, because I think that it's very much true that what we wanted to get from them was, how do you have joy in the face of adversity and in the face of opposition, not just joy in some eternal yoga class or when everything is wonderful. And there's a Buddhist saying that it's easy to be spiritually enlightened when your belly is full, and everything's going your way. And so we really wanted to understand how these two men, who are just this incredible expression of the human capacity for joy, we're able to maintain that joy in the face of enormous adversity, oppression, exile. What I would say is joy and fun are very different things. And joy comes from this deep, resonant experience, in some ways, of the spirit, really. In the Christian tradition, joy is seen as this quality that comes as a result of the spirit working its way through us. That's the true joy. And joy is obviously many things. It can be the joy of a wonderful meal with a friend, but it can also be spiritual resonance and a kind of deep luminosity that these two men have, which is a way of being in the world. And you do capture so much of that luminosity in their face and their way of being. We didn't know if we were going to make a movie, but Netflix told me it was one of their highest rated films of all time. And I think the reason for that is it's like a masterclass in being human. And I think that's obviously what we tried to put in the book too, was that sense of you're there, you're experiencing this week with these two kind of masters of the human spirit and ways of being. And as you see in the book and in the film, they're kind of like a comedy duo. And it's like the best buddy film ever. You know, these guys, they're just, you really had no idea. When we knew it would be wise, we didn't know it would be so incredibly fun to just watch them engaging with each other and exploring the nature of joy.
1: So they are both extremely high, if you count hierarchies, each in their own spiritual tradition. They are known for being able to teach and share wisdom in that tradition. And yet they wanted it to be a universal book. They're holding on to something that is their spirituality without belaboring their own tradition.
7: They didn't want it to be dogmatic. They didn't want it to be ecclesiastical. What it felt like, and I say this as, you know, somebody who is Jewish, you know, was it felt like I'm here with this Christian master and this Buddhist master, and we're sitting at the mountaintop where all the world's religions meet. And we're just hearing what it is at the core of all the world's great traditions that really speaks to the nature of our being human and how we discover that deep joyfulness in the face of opposition and challenge. And just to come back to your first question about joy in the face of adversity, one of the astonishing things in the week together was when Archbishop Tutu, right when we started, turned to the Dalai Lama and he said, "Why are you not morose?" And the Dalai Lama didn't know the word morose, and so it had to be translated for him. And when he heard, "Why are you not sad? Look, you've been turfed out of your country," as Archbishop Tutu said, "there's nothing worse than losing your whole nation and the suffering your people have gone through." And the Dalai Lama said that his exile was actually an opportunity for him. And his ability to reframe that huge cataclysmic adversity into an opportunity to get closer to life and to have more compassion and come out of what he called the gilded cage that he lived in, as he described it, was really astonishing. And actually, I just got back from the Himalayas, where we're doing a new book with the Dalai Lama called How to Think, A Journey to Unleashing the Power of Your Mind. And really what the purpose of that book is to really go even deeper into this question of what are the mental practices, what are the ways of thinking, the mental habits that allow us to see our adversity as an opportunity.
1: You're meeting in the Dalai Lama's headquarters, or his government in exile, home in exile. You're talking with these two spiritual leaders, and they are discussing joy universally, but it has to be tinged with a spirituality. And you give a description of something unexpected that you felt as you started working with them. Can you talk to me about what that was like for you?
7: Yeah, I had this very nerve-wracking night before we started the interviews. And I woke up at 3 o'clock in the morning as if I had been shaken. And, you know, the Dalai Lama gets up at 3 o'clock in the morning each night to meditate. I get up at 3 o'clock in the morning when my demons get me up. And the demon that got me up this night was the demon of self-doubt. And I went out onto the balcony and I looked out at the foothills of the Himalayas that were in front of us in the sky, and I was transported back to the balcony of my childhood. And when I was 7 years old, I was one leg over the balcony of our 20th floor apartment, deciding whether I was going to jump. And it was this incredible moment of the way in which our lives all, you know, make sense to us in retrospect. And suddenly I realized that my entire life from the age of 7 to that balcony in Dharamsala was really a journey to understand how we have joy and reduce suffering in our lives. And the next morning we started the interviewing, and I had been told if you look into the Dalai Lama's eyes, he can look into your soul and he can tell you exactly what you need to hear. And I was very skeptical because I am somewhat secular and from New York. So, you know, we were somewhat skeptical to begin with. And so I looked deep into his eyes that first morning as we sat down and our microphones are being adjusted. And he looks at me and I'm expectantly waiting to hear what he's going to tell my soul. And he says, "Button up your shirt. Your chest hair is showing," which yes, is what my soul needed to hear. But after we had fastened up the chest hair and all was good and we were on our way, looking into those men's eyes, those two of the most compassionate people on the planet for a week, I did feel this rewiring of my brain. It was like there's the kind of tingling of my mirror neurons were being refashioned in some way. And it was just this incredibly deep experience of witnessing what is possible for us. I think the biggest lesson that I took away from this project was that joy and sorrow, suffering and happiness, these are two sides of the same coin. And the purchase price of life is that coin.
1: Interesting.
7: There's no way to just have one without the other.
1: Did you have any sense in that moment, like maybe you had been prepared and were just the right person? In fact, were the person who had helped make it all happen.
7: What I realized in retrospect is that I was somebody who had spent a great deal of my life seeking after wisdom and trying to understand the human condition. And I spent a year studying in Jerusalem, and I had been the religion editor at the University of California Press, and I'd done books on Christian traditions and Buddhist books and all the faith traditions. And I had, both from my own seeking, I had been prepared to be someone who could be at the crossroads of these different traditions. And I did it differently, as you know from the book, than a journalist would. A journalist would have been much more about the facts and the stories and their histories in some ways. And this was really what we were there for, was what is the deepest part of these two magnificent traditions of Christianity and Buddhism that can speak to people of any faith or no faith? What is that profound wisdom? And what is it that these two men are living that we can bottle up and give to the world?
1: You're listening to In Good Faith. We'll be back with more in just a moment.
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10: Welcome back to In Good Faith. Today, we're learning how we can light the world by being someone's angel. And I wanted to share a story that I was reminded of as we were listening to the wonderful stories that our guests shared. And this kind of came towards the end of my experience when I was a missionary. It was one of my, I think it was the very last day I was actually out, you know, knocking on doors and doing things like that before I came back home. And I was walking with my missionary companion and we see a lady standing there and she's just staring at us. And we're like, well, that's an invitation to go talk to her, right? And so we go over and we say, hey, how's it going? And she starts talking to us and she starts asking us all these questions like, oh, like, why are you missionaries? Like, how have you experienced God in your life? All these things. And she just had this kind of like air of admiration about her. And then there's a man standing off to the side and he wanders over towards her. And then she looks at him and she looks back at us and we're just confused for a moment. And she says, should we tell them? And he like nods his head and she looks at us and she tells us, earlier this morning, I delivered my victim's impact statement because my son had been murdered 2 years ago and they're just having the trial now. And what she told us next was that one of the last experiences she had had with her son was they were at her mother's house doing yard work and the missionaries came by and they walked up the driveway and she wasn't really interested, but she was polite and they like offered to help with the yard work. And her son, she said he was just so fascinated by them, like these young men that were like similar to him in age that were just trying to do good things. And then she said, the fact that you're here right now in this moment after I had to do this, there's something special about it. And I offered her, like, can we pray with you? And so we all held hands in this circle. And then even after the prayer, we stopped and I was still like processing the whole thing. It was such a surreal experience for me. She felt that we were angels for her, but also that she had been sent there at the conclusion of my experience trying to be a missionary. You think you're out there trying to baptize people and convert people. But I think what's more impactful are moments like that when you're just put in somebody's path and God shows you that there's a bigger picture, a bigger story going on than anything you could have possibly imagined.
1: James, that sounds like one of those moments you could say, well, it was just a little thing. But here you are still remembering it and being affected by it. How traumatic would that be to have to do that in court and relive so much? And what a comforting thing as well. Next, we're going to hear from Michael Schnabel. He's the author of Daddy's Girl, A Father, His Daughter, and the Deadly Battle She Won. Michael joined us to talk about that story in episode 156 and will tell us about how an angel stepped right in front of him and his wife and helped them through that very difficult time.
11: My daughter, at 27, gave birth to her only child, and then 2 weeks later found out that she had stage 4 colon cancer. 2 weeks afterwards, we went to a very well-known research center, one of the best in the world, and we were there for 3 or 4 days. And it wasn't going very well. We really weren't finding the leadership that we wanted. We really weren't finding the help that we needed. And so it was very, very challenging. We were going through a lot of tests, a lot of emotions, things like that. And during one of those days when my daughter was in getting in a scan, my wife and I had the 3-week-old premature baby with us. And we were sitting by a bank of elevators. We sat there for probably an hour and literally hundreds of people walked by us and no one stopped to talk to us, which was fine until one lady came over and this lady was impeccably dressed and she said, hi. She said, what a lovely baby. I hope you're not here for the child. And we said, no. And we shared our daughter's story. And she said, well, that's really interesting because I had the exact same thing happen to me 40 years ago. They did a cesarean, take the baby. And when they did, they found cancer and they just basically said that I was going to die. I was in a coma for 30 days and then went through a lot of surgery, a lot of chemo. And here's 40 years later and she's still alive. She was very kind and very loving and she just had an aura about her. And she said, I want to tell you that your child is going to be okay, that your daughter is going to be okay. She's going to live through this. She is going to survive and your grandson's going to do fine too. And then she just walked away. My wife and I were sitting there and we said, well, that was really odd to have all these people walk by and this one person shared this story with us and had the exact same thing and gave us these words of hope. And we really felt rejuvenated by this. And then I started saying, you know, there was something odd about this woman. She was so graceful. I wonder if she was a dancer. She walked like she was a dancer. my wife said, yeah, and she kind of had translucent skin. And so the more we started thinking about this, we were thinking, I wonder if God has sent us a messenger to go ahead and give us faith and hope. We are a very faithful family. But until your faith is tested, you really don't know how strong your faith is. And I was so surprised. We never got angry with God. We never blamed God. We tried to figure out what we were supposed to learn about this and how we were supposed to make it through. And through her entire story, we would be in the very darkest places and God would provide us with the best possible outcomes. But this one woman was the closest thing to an angel that I've ever experienced.
4: S.B. Rodriguez-Plate has our next story. They're the author of A History of Religion in 5.5 Objects, Bringing the Spiritual to Its Senses. And they joined us in episode 152 to talk about connecting with God through very simple physical objects like incense or rock. Today, they're going to recount a time they met an angel in the middle of the desert in Kenya.
12: So I went with a group of other college students from across the United States to East Africa and eventually to Kenya and eventually to the eastern portions of Kenya, which is right along the Somali border. The borders, of course, were created by Europeans many years ago and did not respect ethnic divisions. So there were Somali people living on the Kenyan side as well as on the Somalia side. Most of the Somalis are Muslim, and so we were in the middle of a Muslim environment. And part of the goal of being there and working with some of the missionaries from various groups, mainly all Christian missionaries, was to, you know, work with them and grow crops, dig some wells. But also there was this element of evangelizing and this idea that I was a young person who was, you know, committed to my faith. And I believe that I needed to convert people, that that was part of what my faith was about. We started working with a British missionary for a while who did a great job of, you know, connecting, learned the languages of the local people and learned both Swahili and Somali. And at one point he got invited to a wedding. So it was a Muslim wedding. And he invited the couple of us. So, said, let's go. And so we're like, sure, you know, we've got nothing else to do today. And so we jumped into a Toyota Land Cruiser and, you know, the directions are like, you go down this dirt road about 10 kilometers and you'll see an acacia tree. And at the acacia tree, there'll be a fork and you take a right. And after that, you'll see a baobab tree and then you'll take a left. And we had someone else to drive for us. But they were as confused as we were to how to get there. So by the time we actually found the place, the wedding was over. We had missed the whole procession because we were driving around in the wilderness for some time. But there was still the imam who had performed the ceremony and a Somali man. And we got out and we thought, oh, well, you know, let's go talk to him. Again, we're sort of feeling like we're the ones who knew about the world and knew about how things worked. And so we went and began to talk with him. I just remember his face of just a smile and just a very genuine kind of human. Didn't speak any English, of course. We had a translator sort of helped us with a couple of things. When he says, well, let me pray for you. So we got together in a little circle, three college students, the missionary, I think the driver, and then the imam. And he begins to pray for us, prays for us in Arabic. You know, I have no idea what he said, you know, along the way, but he just simply prayed for us and, you know, touched our shoulders. And it was just this kind of moving experience for me that I thought I was there to be the angel to these people. And I got out there in the middle of somewhere and this man is perfectly content and just performed a wedding and was happy to pray for us. And I felt like, oh my goodness, here's a Muslim man and I'm a Christian person. And why is this happening? And it just sparked something in me that, you know, now it's 40 years later. And I still remember that as kind of the important time at which I realized maybe my religion is not the only one in the world. And maybe there's something good about these other religions as well. There was something about this imam's prayer in the middle of a desert in East Africa that sparked my interest and curiosity. And just on a very personal level, it taught me that there's wonderful things that happen in all kinds of places.
10: Next, we'll hear from Rabbi Joe Charnas, who is deeply devoted to interfaith dialogue and engagement and joined us in episode 181 to talk about the numerous faith and multi-faith events he's participated in. And the story he'll share is about his experience with an interfaith event.
13: I was hurting very deeply over the loss of my beautiful mother. And thankfully, there was a saintly human being who came into my life and gave me wonderful presence and light and beauty and hope that allowed me to make it through my time of grief and suffering more easily. He happens to be a Latter-day Saint and a good friend. His name is Brother Mike Law. And I was grieving, as I said, over my mother. It was 2 days that she was no longer with us and with me. And I received a phone call from Brother Mike. He called to check in on me as he was doing regularly. But the purpose of his call was very different. He asked me a question and he said, I know the answer is probably going to be no, but he said, would you like to go to General Conference if I can get tickets? I paused for a brief moment. My response was, Mike, there's actually no other place I would rather be. He knew my experience at General Conference in the past was such a blessing. And he called to see if this blessing of General Conference would bring some hope and light and life back into my life. And the reason my response was so absolute was because I knew the hearts and the arms of the saints that I would be meeting at General Conference would be open and extended and receiving, even in my state of brokenness and loss. And they were. And even though my mother, the one who gave me birth, was no longer with me in life, there was a new life that was received. In Hebrew, the word for angel is a malach, and it often has the connotation of a spiritual being that comes down from on high. Also literally means a messenger, a human messenger at times. The first time, in fact, we see it used is in Genesis 32, when Jacob sends malachim, messengers, human messengers to his brother Esau. So what I realized at that moment that Mike called me, he was a malach. He was an angel. And it's a beautiful model and meditation to have in life that, yes, angels are sometimes ethereal beings that come down from on high. But also, there are times where we can simply be a messenger to someone else. And we carry a message of hope and light to them. And that's the angelic part that we can bring into another person's life who sometimes is simply without hope, without light, without meaning, and without purpose.
1: I find it fascinating that some of these stories are someone truly being rescued and solving a situation, and others are situations that were still difficult, and yet it seemed that God had reached out in some way through someone else to bring some good into that. This story, this next one is one like that. And I was so pleased to talk to author Melissa Dalton Bradford. She is a co-founder and former executive director of the global nonprofit Their Story is Our Story, Giving Voice to Refugees. I should say that she's also a dear childhood friend. From having known her as a young person, junior high age, I was not at all surprised to see the brilliant work she has done and has had a wonderful family and shared so much with people. She spoke with us in episode 46 about how angels helped her through a devastating tragedy, and she shares a part of that story with us again.
14: We were in the middle of an international move from France to Germany, and exactly that same week we sent our eldest child off to university in the States. And the first week that he was at university, that he was involved in a water accident where he was trying to save the life of a drowning classmate. And in the process, that classmate survived, and our son, Parker, is his name. He lost his life. He was knocked out underwater, was never fully revived, and was in a coma for 36 hours. And we were able to gather that it was clear that there was no brain activity at all. And so we were faced with that horrific excruciating decision to turn off life support. And we were there as a family when he took his last breath. And it was there where the universe kind of folded in on itself. And that is where inspired, everyday, incredible human beings clumsily but divinely did the best they could. And they were our angels. We were looking for everything, you know, grabbing like you're sliding down the front of a mountain slope. You're grabbing for twigs and branches and anybody to help. And from the moment I got the first phone call that I should come as quickly as I could, I was calling on angels. I mean, I was calling out loud, speaking to whomever would hear me in the universe that I would be supported, that he would be supported, our son, that our whole family would be supported. At the scene of the accident itself, there was a student. I'm just calling him Jake. And he had just received the priesthood just a week or two before, and he'd never given a blessing. And when they dragged our boy lifeless and out of the water, they looked around among all of these students that were there, and they said, who has the priesthood? Who has the priesthood? And Jake sort of sheepishly raised his hand and said, I do, but I've never done anything with it before. And he put his hands on Parker's lifeless face, on his body, and he expressed love to him. And he said, just hold on. We love you. We're going to get help. We're going to get help. The students immediately drove to the closest house where a mom and a son were just sitting, having their evening meal. And they burst in, these students burst in through the door and said, we need help. Our friend is not breathing. This mother and son, think of this, they just happened to be EMTs. They bolted out of their house and got in their truck and drove to this place and started doing CPR on their son. And the woman, who didn't know my son, she didn't know me, she stayed with him when the ambulance came, went all the way with him until they got a heartbeat going. When they finally got to the ICU, there was a young nurse there. I saw her once. I looked outside of the room when I had arrived, and I saw her quietly leaning against the wall and crying. Just the sight of another person wiping away tears for my sorrow was incredibly comforting, to know that somebody else feels a measure of this pain that I'm feeling. Maybe that's what angels do best. They say, I sorrow with you. And then they also say, do not fear. Fear not, because I'm going to stay with you. And people did that. If I could speak to each of these people, my message would be simple. And it would be, thank God for angels like you.
1: That was Melissa Dalton Bradford sharing her experience with something that gave comfort, a person who gave comfort, even in a really, really difficult circumstance, about as hard as you can imagine. Heather and James, as we've been listening to these stories and the others that we'll be sharing in our daily Advent series for In Good Faith starting December 1st, I just can't help but have my eyes opened a little to, A, being aware of how I could maybe be helpful to people, but also, B, just being grateful for the people who help me in little ways or big ways every single day.
10: I'm still struck by just how impactful these stories have been for the individuals, that they were so willing to share them and to see that they had truly experienced that and they felt so strongly about it. It was just an amazing thing.
5: I've been thinking about what angel story I could share. One of them that comes to mind is pretty simple. I spent a summer with my Aunt Karen in her Tennessee home when I was in my 20s, and I didn't have a very happy childhood, and she was one of my aunts who did a lot to make sure things were a little easier for my siblings and I whenever she saw us. And this summer, I went and got a sunburn with my cousins. We went swimming at a neighbor's house. And when she first saw the sunburn, she said to me, oh, baby girl, in this voice of caring and surprise. And I'd never been called that before. And it made me feel seen and loved and known. And even today, if I'm going through something hard, I can hear her say, oh, baby girl, and it helps.
1: Heather, thank you for sharing that. You know, those little personal connections, I mean, they're kind of everything in life.
15: if we can have those. And James, thank you for doing the work to collect these. I just think it would have been really fun that you got to hear all of these different stories. We've only shared, I don't know, 10, 11 of the many that have come in, but we will be sharing them all as part of our audio Advent series that starts December 1st. There's a YouTube version as well. If you want to go to that, youtube.com/@in-good-faith. We're so grateful to Benjamin Perry, Mark Miner, Preetha Lal, the Reverend Phyllis Spiegel, Marianne Bari, the Reverend David Moore, Matthew Schmaltz,

0: 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I'm Stephen Cap Perry. 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
0: Today on The Good Word, we're talking about learning about yourself and building relationships across eternity. I've always dreaded get-to-know-you activities and icebreakers. Maybe you relate. It's difficult, if not impossible, to break down your entire self into a few interesting facts or tidbits to share with new people. Mostly, I don't know what to say to another person because I'm not always exactly sure who I am either. But whenever I get too stuck philosophizing, I'm reminded that my experience in life is made up of relationships to other people. We define ourselves and each other many times by labels like friend, father, co-worker, sister, neighbor. The roles we play in each of our relationships can define us in some ways, as well as intense inner reflection. Our roles aren't rigid or strictly defined, but often we end up defining ourselves by those relationships to other people. We're very social creatures, and our identities end up reflecting that. But none of us are a complete black box. We spend mortality getting to know ourselves and each other, increasing our knowledge and God with an eternity of experience as a much better understanding of us. Heaven can sometimes feel distant in the midst of our mortal messes, but that doesn't mean God has forgotten us. He's not watching from a distance. He knows the minutiae of our experiences and our hearts. And those who follow the Lord have known this for millennia. Relying on an understanding of the Lord in a world that was often hostile. In Psalm 139, the psalmist states the simple fact that God knows him in all his extremes, good and bad. No matter what facade we might present to others, he sees our hearts. O Lord, thou hast searched me and known me. Thou knowest my downsitting and mine uprising. Thou understandest my thought afar off. Thou compassest my past and my lying down, and art acquainted with all my ways. For there is not a word in my tongue, but lo, O Lord, thou knowest it altogether. If God knows us so perfectly, the question of why pray might arise. Shouldn't he already know what we want to say? Why work so hard to communicate and put it into words? One answer is that the struggle of speaking to God forces us to work through our feelings and our needs, something we might not do without the need to pray. It turns out we don't pray for God's benefit, but for our own. Our daily communication with God reminds us there's more beyond our current circumstances, shifting our priorities heavenward. The choice to have a relationship with God is entirely our own. He continues to invite us, but he won't take away our ability to decide for ourselves. If we choose not to come to know him, then our relationship with him stays one-sided. Every person on earth was made in the image of God, reflecting heavenly traits in mortal form. He knows us so well because we're not so different from the parents that created us. Without the power, perfection, and perspective of eternity, we might feel very distant from the heaven we came from. But God still knows us, still sees us for who we were, who we are, and who we have the potential to become, better than we can know ourselves. And rather than defining ourselves by relationships with other people alone, perhaps we should help define ourselves by our relationship to God. And that's the good word.
3: A day of rest. This is Sunday.

0: You're listening to This Is Sunday. This is a moment to reflect on sincere desire as Elder Juan Liang Wu shares how being sincere brought him closer to God.
1: I was born into a non-Christian family. As a boy, I would accompany my mother to Chinese temples to worship different gods. We would bring special cakes as an offering and burn incense to ask for blessings we needed. If we needed work, we asked the God of riches. If we needed health, we asked the God of healing. I loved going with my mother because when the rituals were over, I got to eat all those delicious cakes. Nevertheless, the great miracle came. When I was 10 years old and we moved to Bolivia, I met the missionaries. They taught me about God I had never heard of before. They taught me that He is a living God, that He is my Heavenly Father, that He loves me, and that I am literally His child, that He sent Jesus Christ to earth to help me return to His presence and attain eternal life. Before they invited me to be baptized, I said to my two older sisters, who already members of the church, I have already made up my mind. I'm getting baptized. The gospel of Jesus Christ changed my life for the better. It gave me an eternal purpose to prepare to return to God's presence with my family. We read the story of all king who, like I, did not know God. He had met a missionary, and he was so surprised by what that mission said that he insisted on being taught. Then Aaron began reading the scriptures unto the king. Then king said, "What should I do that I may have this eternal life of which thou hast spoken? Behold, I will give up all that I possess, yea, I will forsake my kingdom, that I may receive this great joy." But Aaron said unto him, "Yea, if thou wilt repent of all thy sins, and will bow down before God, and call on His name in faith, then shalt thou receive the hope which thou desirest." If we have a sincere desire, being meek and lowly in heart, we can come to know the true God, the Father, and gain eternal life through His Son, Jesus Christ. For there is none other name given under heaven, save it be this Jesus Christ, whereby man can be saved. I testify that Jesus Christ is risen.
0: That was an excerpt from Elder Juan Liang Wu's talk, "I Will Give Away All My Sins to Know Thee." This is a moment to reflect.
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1: On today's Good Word, we're talking about ancient and modern idol worship and what that leads to. The law of Moses prohibited many things for the Israelites, pushing them to remember God in all things, rather than be distracted by the pursuits around them. But one practice was forbidden repeatedly and explicitly, almost more than any other. Idol worship was something that the children of Israel had to be constantly reminded to avoid. Not only was it bad taste to swap out your living God for a false one, but it was highly dangerous for those who shifted their loyalties. Participation in idol worship was more than admiring beautiful objects. It was putting trust in things that had no power. The Lord had spent centuries showing and promising His children power, but we often look for it in forbidden places. In Psalm 135, the reason why idol worship often led to a spiritually dead people is explained. Objects made by human hands have no inherent connection to the divine, sometimes leading people further away from God as they mistake something physical for something spiritual. The idols of the heathen are silver and gold, the work of men's hands. They have mouths, but they speak not. Eyes have they, but they see not. They have ears, but they hear not. Neither is there any breath in their mouths. They that make them are like unto them. So is everyone that trusteth in them. Idol worship was a significant problem for the Israelites. On some level, it was a matter of peer pressure. All the people around them were doing it. They may as well try it too. The ancient world, especially the area around Israel, was a chaotic place. It was trapped between large empires and kingdoms, which all trampled back and forth over the Holy Land to get to one another and gain power. And those who conquered were the strongest, largest, and had the best technology. Little Israel stood almost no chance. Many saw that these powerful dynasties relied on gods made of their own hands and thought perhaps those gods had some power. The idols and gods had a physical form, one that could be seen and touched. Maybe that was more reassuring than a still, small, but invisible voice. But no matter the reasons for relying on idols, worshippers were promised no power. Ancient idols had many different shapes, but no matter what they looked like, their ears couldn't hear, their mouths couldn't speak. And as people turned away from God, they lost the ability to hear God and see His miracles, looking and listening in all the wrong places. Instead of relying on heaven's power, they put stock in their own skill as the God of the earth. After all, their hands had created the gods to be worshipped. Just because stone statues for worship aren't common today doesn't mean we're free from the dangers of idol worship. Well, we might not call it worship, but putting objects and things above God is just as good as naming false gods. Humanity has created many worthwhile endeavors, but none more important than the commitments we make to the Lord. Our pursuit of pleasures, comforts, and success over anything else can become just as spiritually deadening as the idol worship warned about by ancient and modern prophets. God's commandment to remember Him always is meant to keep us safe, away from things that would take away our ability to see, to hear, and speak of heaven. We become more like what we follow, whether that God is false or the true and living God. And that's the good word.

0: songs of worship, and words of encouragement. 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
1: This is a moment to reflect on the relief Jesus provides, as Brother David J. Wonderly teaches that Jesus Christ is our ultimate source of peace.
2: Years ago, our son came home from primary with a small picture of Jesus Christ. His primary teacher had given it to him, and he cherished that picture. One Saturday morning, we decided to take a family hike up a nearby canyon. And our six-year-old son carefully placed his picture of Jesus Christ into his backpack. That was it. He packed nothing else. When we stopped for lunch along the trail, he got busy finding small, unique rocks. And soon he had a large pile of them. He asked me if he could take all these rocks home, and I said, "Sure, but you'll have to carry them out yourself." He agreed and began filling his pack. Then he carefully placed his picture of Jesus Christ back on top and zipped it up. I lifted the heavy pack, put it on his back, and watched as he took one step forward and five steps backwards until he fell to the ground. Undaunted, he opened his pack and removed three small rocks. One more try, one more fail. Now, thinking there might be a lesson to be taught, I lightheartedly suggested that maybe he should remove his picture of Jesus. "That should lighten your load," I said. I will never forget the hurt look on his face. It seemed to say, "Dad, you really want me to take Jesus out of my pack and leave him behind?" And then his look changed to, "Dad, you're not as smart as I thought you were." Dear amazing young men and young women, as you continue your journey from baptism forward through your teenage years and on to adulthood, know that rocks found along the way will begin to collect in your backpack, some by choice, some by the very nature of your journey in this life. As the weight increases, please remember that taking Jesus Christ out of your life is not the answer. Removing him will not lighten your load. The enemy of happiness wants to separate you from Jesus Christ. He will tempt you to remove the Savior from your life, enticing you to think that the road would be easier without him, that the weight of his commandments is too great, that the path back is too long, that repentance is too hard. Know this, Satan is a liar. Jesus Christ is not the weight, he is the relief. To his disciples, the Lord affirmed, "In the world ye shall have tribulation, but be of good cheer, I have overcome the world."
1: That was an excerpt from Brother David J. Wonderly's talk, "Jesus Christ is not our burden, he is our relief." This is a moment to reflect.
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0: 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And now, here's the Appleseed. Welcome to the Appleseed, the storytelling podcast from BYU Radio, where your family can gather for great stories from great storytellers in every episode. Stories bring us together, and we hope the stories on the show will spark memories and thoughts that you can share with the people you love. I'm Sam Payne, your host. You know, if you're like me, you want to do good in the world. You want to make a difference. But also, if you're like me, you wonder what one single person can do in a world where so much difference must be made. We got a couple of stories for you today that speak in kind of an unusual way, maybe, to that notion that even someone who feels small can have an impact, for better or for worse. In our first story, West Virginia tall tale teller Bill Lepp tells a kind of a rollicking story about a vacation trip with his family and with his pal Skeeter, where Bill learns a lesson from his mischievous German grandfather, his Grosspapa, and also from his mom. Here's Bill Lepp with a story he calls Bill and Skeeter Break the Ocean.
1: When I was a kid, I was little. I didn't break 6 feet or 100 pounds until I was a freshman in high school. And as a result of that, or to go along with that, I was bad at everything. I'd walk into my sister's room, my closest sibling in age, and on one wall, there was nothing but blue ribbons from the swim team that she had been on, with a few red ribbons thrown in, where she had been on a relay team with some weak sister who had never been seen since. And then on another wall, there was nothing but trophies, and they weren't your parents paid $25 for you to be on the team trophies. They were most runs batted in, most baskets scored. You go in my room, on one wall there were three ribbons, and they were pink, which either means last place or disqualified. I was just bad at everything. And then we were studying the water cycle in our class, and we learned how the sun shines down on the ocean and some of that water evaporates and it goes up into the sky, and then that evaporated water collects into clouds, and those clouds blow out over the land and they get heavy, and the rain comes out of those clouds and it falls onto the ground. It goes into the creeks and into the rivers and it refills the ocean. So when it came time for our science project, I decided I was going to do my science project on the water cycle. And I got the bottom half of a turkey roaster and I filled that up with water. And I got a stand and I put a hairdryer on that. And I got a terrarium, which is a fancy word for an upside down fish tank. And I put that over all of that. And I turned the hairdryer on and I made a seascape in the background. And the hot air from the hairdryer evaporated the water. And that water, evaporated water condensed on the top of the terrarium. And the judges came over and I read them my report and I bumped the table. And the idea was that the rain would fall back into the water source. And the hairdryer fell into the water. And the lights went out in the county. And I did not win. This was just exemplary of my life, and I would go home, and I would cry. I was a little kid, and I would cry, and I'm the last of five children, and I don't know if you're the last of a long line of children, but if you are, you know that your parents really just don't care that much anymore. My mom's sympathy tank was empty. That's all there was to it. No, my mother, wonderful mother, she would come in, and she would say, "What's wrong?" And I would say, "I'm awful at everything. I lose everything. I'm not good at anything. I'm never going to change the world." Now, I don't know why at seven I thought that I needed to change the world, but it was in my head, and that's what I was fixated on. And Mom would say to me, "Listen, most people who change the world never intended to change the world. They were just trying to fix one little thing over here or accomplish one little goal, and as a result, they changed the world." And so she would list people like Martin Luther, who just wanted to fix some things in the church, and then Rosa Parks didn't know that she was going to set off an international civil rights movement. And then she named people like Chuck Yeager, because we're from West Virginia and you have to name Chuck Yeager. And she said Chuck Yeager didn't set out to break the speed of sound. He was just trying to get out of Hamlin, West Virginia. And then, you know, Harvey Milk and Freddie Mercury. My mother did not say Harvey Milk or Freddie Mercury. But she said that most people were just trying to do something else. And I

0: don't know if it worked, but I know it made me fall asleep. And so in that sense, it did make me feel better. Now, every year my family would go to Maine on vacation. We would get in the car. We had a Pontiac station wagon, a Pontiac Grand Safari station wagon. And in that car, in the front seat would be my father, my mother, and Grosspapa, my grandfather. And then in the next seat, there was my brother Paul, my sister Tammy, and my brother Kevin. No, that's wrong. My brother Paul, my ama, my grandmother, and then my brother Kevin. And the back end of that car was about half as long as this room and twice as wide. And my mother put a 1-inch foam rubber pad back there. And in the back there was myself, my sister Tammy, my sister Katie, my buddy Skeeter, and Deacon, the dog. So there were there were 10 people and a dog in a car that had more cigarette lighters than seatbelts. And we rode this way 21 hours all the way to Maine, us in the back, out of reach of the adults, not that they could reach us anyway, and not that they were going to bother to look anyway. We'd go to the back tailgate window, it would roll down, and we would put our bodies out of it and play a game, who can be the last person to leave the state? Hold my ankles. And the cars behind us, honk, honk, honk. Those kids are having a great time. And we stopped. We stopped at a rest stop, and everybody went to the bathroom. And when we got back to the cars, I climbed in the back window because I didn't want to climb over everybody. And I made contact with Dad and Grosspapa in the rearview mirror. And my sister Tammy had switched places with my brother Kevin, so he was now in the back seat, or in the back area. And I was tired, so I pulled a blanket over myself, and we pulled out. And we got 15 minutes down the road, and my sister Tammy said, "Oh, no, I think we left Bill at the rest stop." And Grosspapa, this is, you need to understand Grosspapa. Grosspapa said, "I told him if he didn't hurry, we would leave him." And my dad said, "We'll pick him up on the way home." And my mom said, "John." And my dad said, "He'll be fine." And then my sister was hysterical. And 20 minutes later, when she was about to pass out, I'm here. I was here the whole, oh, great family memories. And then we finally got to Maine. We're crossing the bay in a ferry boat. Grosspapa's standing on the dock looking at the water. Not the dock, but standing at the railing looking at the water. And there were these brightly colored buoys floating. They were lobster buoys, but I didn't know that then. And I said to Grosspapa, "What are those buoys?" And he said, "Those mark the places where all the other ferries sank." It's so beautiful. And then we got to the cabin. We'd been in the car, 10 people and a dog for 21 hours. Skeeter and I went running down to the North Atlantic Ocean. Our parents were like, go play in the ocean, unsupervised. You'll be fine. And Grosspapa came down not to watch us, just to get out of work. And we went running into the ocean, and it was ice. I don't know if you've ever been in the North Atlantic Ocean, but even in July, it's 57 degrees colder than the bottom of Lake Superior in December. By the end of that trip, I was blue from the knees down, and I was white from the knees to my hips where my trunks had been, and then I was bright red from my waist to the top of my head. I looked like a patriotic rocket popsicle. And Grosspapa said, "Is the water cold?" And we said, "Yes, the water's cold." And he said, "You have to acclimate yourself." And we said, "What does that mean?" He said, "You have to put your whole body in the water, and then your body will get used to being cold. You won't even notice it." So we went in the water, and we dove down, and we came back. And he said, "Are you still cold?" And we said, "Yes." And he said, "Did you open your eyes?" And we said, "No." And he said, "Well, you have to open your eyes to acclimate yourselves." So we went out, and we sunk, and we opened our eyes, and we came back, and he said, "Are you warm?" And we said, "No." And he said, "Did you open your eyes?" And we said, "Yes." And he said, "What happened?" And I said, "It burned." And he said, "Yeah, that's because it's salt water." And Skeeter said, "And it was dark." And Grosspapa said, "Do you know why it's dark?" And we said, "No." And he said, "Because the sunlight can only penetrate so deep in the ocean. It can only go down so far." And Skeeter said, "Now hold on a second. When I go to the swimming pool, I can see all the way to the bottom of the deep end." And Grosspapa said, "That's because that's fresh water, but this is salt water and it's denser, so the light can't penetrate as deep because it's light." So it floats. He said, if you go deep enough in the ocean, deep down into the ocean, it is so dark that there are creatures who make their own lights. They are bioluminescent creatures. There's a fish called the anglerfish. It's got a lamppost coming right out of the middle of its head, got a little light on the end of it so it can see where it goes. And I said, how deep are these anglerfish? And Gross Papa said, deep. Probably 6 feet. Skeeter and I ran out into the freezing North Atlantic Ocean, dove to the bottom, grabbed rocks so we wouldn't float to the surface, opened our eyes in the burning salt water, and waited for anglerfish to swim by. And this is why adults should lie to children, because a well-qualified adult can manipulate a child into having fun anytime. And then we got out. I told you I was little. We were close to hypothermic. Gross Papa said, here's what I want you to do. Build a dam across this creek. There was a creek coming out of the woods. Build a dam across the creek. The water will stop. The sun will shine down on that water. The water will get warm, and you'll have like a hot tub. So you can go play in the water and then sit in the creek. And sure enough, we built the dam, and the water was warm, and my mother called us for supper, and we ate supper, and we went to bed. And Skeeter and I got to sleep on the screened-in porch. When you're the smallest person in a room, and larger people are telling you, oh, you're so lucky you get to, again, you're being manipulated. Because you're small and they could move you. But Skeeter and I, and it was a fitful night because of the axe murderers and the werewolves. And we woke up, Gross Papa woke us up at dawn, and he said, boys, boys, boys, I think you're in trouble. We said, what are you talking about? He said, look, I think you broke the ocean. We said, what? And he said, look, and sure enough, yesterday, whereas the water had been like 50 yards from the cabin, now the water was like 100 yards from the cabin. And Gross Papa said, do you know anything about the water cycle? And I said, as a matter of fact, I do know something about the water cycle. Sun shines down on the ocean, the water evaporates, it goes up, it turns into clouds, it flows out over the land, the clouds get heavy, the water falls down, it goes into the creeks refill the ocean. Gross Papa said, yeah, that dam you built on that creek, you stopped the flow of water into the ocean. And that's going to be a tragedy because the ocean will drain, all of the sea life will die, there won't be any transatlantic shipping, and there'll be a drought, and there'll be a famine. And I was like, Gross Papa, there's no way humans could cause that much climate change. But he said, go down there, tear down that dam, let the water flow back into the ocean. Maybe nobody will notice. So we went and we tore it down, and he said, now hide behind this log. I'll sit here and watch to see if the ocean police come by. And we hadn't slept much. We were tired. The adrenaline was fading. We fell asleep. And I don't know how long we slept. But we woke up, and sure enough, the water was about where it had been yesterday. And Gross Papa said, I think it's working. The water's coming back up, but do you remember exactly where it was? And we said, no. He said, I think it's higher. I think you're letting too much water into the ocean. And if that happens, you're going to flood Maine. And that's bad because Maine is north and north is up. And if you flood Maine, that's just all that water's going to bottleneck down through New England. And in the continental southern United States, there's going to be a tremendous flood. You got to get the creek flowing just like it was flowing yesterday. So there we were, 2 7-year-olds trying to be hydrologists. My mother caught us. We ate supper. We went to bed. Gross Papa woke us up. Boys, boys, boys, whatever you did, it didn't work. Sure enough, the water was away again. He said, the only thing I can think of is displacement. If you take rocks and start throwing them into the ocean, maybe you can displace enough water. The water will rise. It's like when you get in a bathtub, it's half full, but you get in it and the water rises. There's no more water, but the water rises. That's called displacement. He said, if you throw enough rocks into the ocean, maybe you can displace enough water that the ocean police won't notice that it's draining. And we threw rocks until we couldn't move our right arms. And then we threw rocks until we couldn't move our left arms. And then we were kicking rocks, and the water was coming up. It was working. It was working. And Gross Papa said, I think you threw too many rocks. You need to build a seawall. And so we were there building a seawall along the ocean. And we heard my parents coming down the beach. And you're probably thinking to yourself, where have they been for 2 days? I don't know. And my mother said, what are you doing? And it all broke. And I said, we broke the ocean. And my dad said, oh, no. We better hide you away in the basement till after the ocean police come. And my mom said, John. And he said, what? Then we'll just ship them away to Timbuktu. And my mother said, John. And Dad and Gross Papa, Gross Papa was Dad's dad, in case you haven't figured that out. Gross Papa and Dad started walking away, and my mom knelt down between me and Skeeter. And she said, listen, there's no doubt that the two of you are good at breaking things. But I don't even think the two of you could break the ocean. She said, you guys don't know anything about the tides, do you? No, I grew up in West Virginia. The freshest seafood I ever had was canned salmon. And so she said, listen, most of the earth is water, and the sun and the moon, they have their gravitation, and the gravitational forces of those two bodies, they pull on everything on the earth all day long. But the only thing that moves is water, because it's fluid, and the sun is way more massive than the moon, but the moon is closer, and proximity is power. And all day long, the moon's gravity pulls on the water of the earth, and whatever side the moon is on, a whole bunch of water goes and just forms like a big cone, a big inverted bowl in the middle of the ocean, and when your part of the world goes under, goes through that water, you either get low tide or you get high tide. She said, this just happens. It's happened every day for as long as the earth has been here. She said, listen, the ocean has tremendous power. It has the potential to change the world. She said, a hurricane can blow on the ocean, and that water will go in and can wipe out half of a country. Or there can be an earthquake on one side of the world that will cause a tsunami that will go and wipe out an island on the other side of the world. Or the water in the ocean can freeze so quickly they can just crush a ship. And I was like, how is this supposed to be making me feel better? And she said, the ocean has the power to change the world. She said, but you two, even though you are indescribably less massive than the ocean, she said, you two, small as you are actually more powerful than the ocean. Because for the ocean to change the world, some other force has to act upon it. But you two can decide to change the world. And then she turned and she walked away. And Skeeter and I stood there staring at the ocean. And after a minute, I turned to go. And Skeeter said, where are you going? And I said, I'm going to change the world. And he said, how are you going to do that? And I said, I'm going to get a hair dryer and an extension cord. Thank you very much.
1: That was Bill Lepp. With Bill and Skeeter Break the Ocean. You know, listening to the stories on the Appleseed sometimes takes me to places I don't expect to go. And Bill's wonderful, funny story took me to kind of a serious, even tough memory that I'll try to be careful in talking about. But I want to share it with you. It's a memory about deciding to make a difference, just like Bill's mother taught him that he and Skeeter could. There was a time many years ago when I taught school in a medium-sized town. I say a medium-sized town, but it really felt like a small town. It seemed like everyone knew each other and mostly cared for each other, even though, of course, there were divisions and boundaries between the folks in town that kept them separate, like boundaries can, political or religious or societal boundaries. And it was an enormous shock to the whole town when one day there was news that a tiny child, newborn, had been abandoned and had perished overnight before it was found by one of the city police officers, a little boy. It was a tragedy that rocked all of us. How could such a thing happen in our town? And you can imagine the talk that accompanied the spread of that horrible news. None of us knew how to adequately respond to what had happened, but it was on all of our minds. It was on the minds of my students. And I had a student who came to me after class in the middle of all that, and she said, I think I'd like to organize a funeral for that child. And she wondered if I could help her decide who she might call. Well, together we called the police department. The police wanted to be part of it. They helped my student make some of the necessary arrangements. And then we called the local funeral home, and they donated all their services. Of course they did, a tiny casket, everything. And they arranged for the city to donate a cemetery plot, which the city was happy to do. And the clergy at the local Catholic church wanted to be involved, and so did the clergy at the Presbyterian church, and their congregations wanted to be involved. And the student at the center of it all managed the organization of what had pretty soon become quite a large community event. She asked those clergymen to speak at the funeral. She asked me to speak at the funeral. She organized music. She invited the whole town police force. They had really been most closely impacted by this tiny passing. And those police officers all came to the funeral in their uniforms. And they brought an enormous stuffed bear to place on the tiny casket. And there were mountains of flowers. And the whole community was there across religious and political and social boundaries. That little funeral was on the television news all over the state, and it made for a lot of healing, a lot of coming together in the face of a very difficult time that had rocked us, that had confused us. And at the center of it all was this student of mine who had simply, after class, decided to make a difference. We will, all of us who were part of that story, remember the difference that student made for the rest of our lives. Sometimes you may not feel like you can do much, but it doesn't take much to be the kind of help in the world that can be memorable forever to the people who needed the help. And that's, perhaps unusually, where Bill's story, the wisdom of Bill's mother in that story, took me. Where did it take you? And who will you take along? Our next story is more lighthearted, perhaps, than what you just heard. It's about the phases of the moon. Storyteller Dovey Thomason shares this native folk tale, where even the smallest of creatures has an impact on something enormous. The story is called Mice and the Moon. Here's Dovey Thomason.
2: It was the custom of the animal people to gather every year, the same season, and tell stories. They would come together and they would tell stories, but they would be the stories of their own people, their ancestry, their beginnings, their memories, their dreamings. And they would each stand and speak, and they would speak of all their ancestors, all the generations, all the land, all the memories. And then they would smile, all would give them great respect, and another would stand. And so that had been going on for day after day, and then they were just about ready to end as all things end, with a feast, which is exactly how all things begin. And so they had begun with a feast, and now all had told their stories, and now they were all told, and they were ready to feast again when they were interrupted by a voice, a small voice from a small being. It was a little mouse who said, excuse me? What? About me? What about my people? They told me you were rude. They told me you would ignore me because I was small. They told me you would not listen to the stories of my people because we've not been here that long. You do not know our stories, and you would not, you disrespect me. You should be ashamed. And that is when all of the animals started bowing their heads in shame. But you know, it wasn't just shame that had them bowing their heads. They were hiding the rage that was in some of their faces, because honestly, you do not shame other people the way that mouse had just acted. That is disrespectful as well. And so the bear had his head bowed, but he said to his friend the wolf,
3: I'm going to kill him, and then I'm going to eat him.
2: And the wolf said, not if I get there first. There will be nothing left for you. And the owl said, ha-ha, I am faster and see better than either of you. I will get him before you. And then the bear said, wait. We should let him tell his story first. Otherwise, it is disrespectful. All right, let him speak. Then we eat him. Speak, mouse. And the mouse said,
4: my people are not from Earth. We do not call this Earth Mother. We are from the Moon. It is the moon that we call mother. We were made to be on the moon, and some of us live there still, for this is the story of my people. We were given great gifts. We were given the gifts of holding on. We can hold on to a great spinning object like our mother, the moon. And as we hold on, we have another gift. We have these teeth, sharp little teeth that can nibble and peel, and we peel back the silver crust that covers our mother's face. We nibble and peel and push back the crust of our mother, the moon, in a great line. We do this, and we do pushing it back and pushing it back and pushing it back and pushing it back. You will see it every night from here where you are. We cannot see it as you did. And still we did it perfectly, didn't we? And my relatives, they do it perfectly still. How am I here to tell this story? Well, you see, I'm sorry, there was a day. Someone in that great line across our mother's face turned to a neighbor and spoke instead of worked. It was a time for doing a simple thing, nibbling and peeling and nibbling and peeling. By nibbling and peeling, we remove the crust of the earth, of the moon. And when the moon's crust is removed, then it is dark and the moon can rest. A mother needs rest. If we do not remove that silver crust, she can never rest. She will weary. She will age. You don't want that for your mother. But on this day, someone grew careless, turned to someone beside them and said something, maybe a joke. Maybe gossip, maybe something personal, maybe something boring, something meaningless. And the other one listened instead of doing what she was supposed to do. And so she bit through the crust of our mother into her flesh. And it hurt. Mothers are used to pain. And so she bare twitched when that little one bit through. But some of the mice, their paws sensitive enough and strong enough to hold on to a great spinning object, felt that movement in our mother, the moon, and they lost their balance just a bit, and they turned to each other and said, "What was that?" And they turned back, and now another nicked and nibbled, slashed and cut with those sharp, sharp teeth. The flesh of our mother was getting bitten and gouged and torn until she could not handle the pain. She shuddered greatly under the pain of so many careless mice. And they gripped tighter, which made her shake and shudder greater. And the mice began being thrown into the air off the face of our mother, the moon. They fell through the sky. Many, many, many died. Many landed here, where I find myself. I am descended from those ones, whether I am of one who fell, or one who but survived, or the child. It is all the great story shared by all of the mice people. You see, some still survive, still the moon's crust is moved back, night by night, until our mother can rest. But still, you look at our mother, and now there are scars on her face, where her children, the mice, were careless of their gifts and the one task they were meant to do. So, well, that is my story. Now I'm finished.
5: "I'm going to eat him," said the wolf. And lunged for him, and the owl said, "Oh, not going to beat me," and swoop. But the bear said, "Oh, I got this," and with a great paw swept up that mouse, and that mouse jumped from his paw to his shoulder, and the bear slapped at his shoulder, but the mouse ran across his back, and the bear grabbed at his other shoulder, but the mouse ran across his belly, and it slapped at himself, but the mouse was around his back, and he spun around grabbing at himself and slapping himself until finally he fell on the ground laughing.
0: "I like the little guy, I gotta tell you. He spoke the truth. He has the power to not fall off of a great spinning object. I will eat anything, but I will not eat mice." And so it was. It is true from that day to this. Bears, who will eat anything? Don't eat mice.
2: Wolves and owls, on the other hand, will eat them every chance they get. But I was told, and so I'll tell you, if you find a mouse in your house, remember, they're not from here. And the gifts they were given don't seem helpful here. But they are new. They are still trying to find a way to be on this sweet earth. Thank you.
1: That was Debbie Thomason with Mice and the Moon. Have you ever wondered if you could make a difference in the world around you? Have you ever tried to do something that made a difference and succeeded? Was there a time you succeeded in making a difference, even though you felt small? Have you ever had an impact you didn't intend to have on something? I bet you've got some stories. We hope you'll share them with the people you love. In fact, we hope you'll share the stories with us. 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
11: Hi, Wonder Kids. It's Paige. Have you ever heard of rewilding before? If you listen to our show a lot, you might have heard about this special method of helping nature fix itself. Imagine if a place, like a forest, river, or meadow, got a little out of balance because people built things there or animals disappeared. Rewilding means stepping back and giving nature what it needs so that it can grow strong again. That might look like planting native plants that used to grow there, letting rivers flow more naturally, or bringing back animals that once lived there. All over the world, conservationists are involved in rewilding different environments and reintroducing various species, depending on where they live. Today, we're going to hear about some efforts to rewild the prairies throughout the Great Plains in the United States, with one little creature in particular, the black-footed ferret.
12: Holy cow! Here's this species we thought that was extinct that is now alive again.
11: This is Travis Livieri. He's a wildlife biologist and the founder and director of an organization called Prairie Wildlife Research, which has a mission to conserve native species of the prairie. Travis has done a lot of work with the black-footed ferret. Have you ever heard of ferrets before? If you have, you're probably familiar with the types of ferrets that people keep as pets. Pet ferrets are small, playful animals with long, bendy bodies, very short legs, and soft fur. They're curious and love to explore. Ferrets sleep a lot, but when they're awake, they're full of energy and love to play. There are also wild ferrets, like the black-footed ferret Travis studies. Unlike domestic ferrets, black-footed ferrets have a complicated past, and people once thought they were extinct. Until a dog named Shep made an important discovery.
12: There were actually people out searching for populations of black-footed ferrets, but they didn't find any. And then in a small ranch outside Meteetse, Wyoming, on September 26, 1981, a ranch dog named Shep had an encounter at his food dish one night. A little creature came in, possibly to eat some dog food. Being the good ranch dog that he was, Shep defended his food dish and his territory, and he killed this little creature. And the next morning, his owners, John and Lucille Hogg are their names, came outside and saw this strange little creature that Shep had killed. And John picked it up and looked at it and said, "Wow, that's kind of a neat looking thing." And they kind of speculated as to what it might be, and they weren't sure. But John then threw it onto the garbage pile. And it sat there for the better part of the day until his wife, Lucille, said, "Hey, we're going to go to town today. Why don't you grab that creature off the pile? We'll take it to the taxidermist and we'll get it stuffed." And luckily, the taxidermist knew what it was and called it in. And that's how we rediscovered black-footed ferrets, a species that was thought to be extinct.
11: Even though it's sad that this one black-footed ferret died, it was so exciting to learn that there were still black-footed ferrets in the wild. People thought that black-footed ferrets on the Great Plains had gone extinct because of human settlers on the plains.
12: As the Great Plains were settled, and we started to do homesteading and farming and ranching and things like that, we simply just plowed over a lot of the native prairie. And that included prairie dog colonies.
11: Wait, Travis said prairie dog colonies, not black-footed ferret colonies. What do ferrets have to do with prairie dogs?
12: Black-footed ferrets are specialist predators, and they specialize on prairie dogs. We only find them on prairie dog colonies, and they only use prairie dog burrows to complete their life history. That's it. So we cannot talk about black-footed ferrets without talking about prairie dogs, because they provide the habitat for black-footed ferrets. And that's the only place that we have black-footed ferrets.
11: I get it. Black-footed ferrets move into the burrows that prairie dogs build for their homes. And then, if you can believe it, they eat those prairie dogs to survive. Talk about a bad house guest. But that also means that if something bad happens to the prairie dogs, then something bad is going to happen to the ferrets.
12: So a lot of, say, central Kansas was prime prairie dog habitat, and a lot of black-footed ferrets were there and simply got plowed over. And prairie dogs were determined to be pests, and so the government actually made an estimate that X number of prairie dogs eat this much grass, which is equal to this many cows. That kicked off a lot of the prairie dog poisoning campaigns, which were geared at eradication of prairie dogs across the West. Trainloads of strychnine-laced bait were sent out west to kill prairie dogs. And so no one was ever out to kill black-footed ferrets, but everything that happened to prairie dogs is what sucked black-footed ferrets down that vortex of extinction.
11: Black-footed ferrets weren't just in trouble because of the prairie dogs. They were also threatened by sickness.
12: Plague is not native to North America. It entered in the port of San Francisco in 1900, and it's transmitted by fleas. And so fleas on rodents is what's killing those rodents. And so it still exists in California and other places across the West, but it kills prairie dogs. The prairie dogs would be victims of plague. So they would be hosts. And so the vector would be the flea that is biting the host and transmitting that bacterium into the bloodstream. And so we actually have two things going on with plague. It actually kills prairie dogs and it kills black-footed ferrets. So even if a black-footed ferret isn't bitten by a flea, it might eat a prairie dog that recently died of plague and taken a massive oral ingestion of the bacterium.
11: Even though many experts thought that the black-footed ferret was wiped out by these threats, Shep the Dog's discovery in the 1980s revealed that there were still black-footed ferrets in North America. But they weren't out of the woods just yet. In the 1980s, there were still a lot of threats to ferret health, like Sylvatic plague, and eventually, the conservationists had to make a decision to help preserve the ferrets.
12: Sylvatic plague, which is the same black death that kills people, was killing the prairie dog population. And then canine distemper, similar to what your dogs can get, was also killing the black-footed ferrets. So they had to make a hard decision. They knew that there was a couple left out in the wild. So they went out in the summer of 86 and found them and then captured them up over the fall of 86. So we have 17 in captivity in the fall of 86. And we start getting into breeding season into the winter of 86, 87. And it's not looking good. They're not pairing up well. They're not looking like they're going to have a successful breeding season in captivity. They knew of one ferret still out in the wild. They didn't see him, but they could follow his tracks in the snow back to a single burrow. And so they set a trap on that burrow and waited for 5 nights. 5 consecutive days of that trapping on that burrow, and that ferret finally came into it. This was February 28, 1987, and it was an old grizzled male. And they took him into captivity, and he bred everybody. So it came down to the very last black-footed ferret from the Tsetse population to save the captive breeding effort.
11: Even though there weren't black-footed ferrets out in the wild, the ferrets in captivity were able to have baby ferrets and increase their numbers, saving the species.
12: That dramatic rescue of those last 18 and pulling them into captivity happened by 1987. And then they started to breed them in captivity, and they were successful that by 1991, there was enough black-footed ferrets produced in captivity in the zoos that we can start putting them back out into the wild for reintroduction. And so the site I work at, mostly in South Dakota, is the second release site starting in 1994. It's a process, and some years are really successful, and some years are setbacks. And so the way I think of this is that as humans, we unraveled the prairie dog ecosystem over 150 years. So just putting this thing back together overnight isn't going to happen. This is going to take some time and some dedicated effort, and this is a long game.
11: Over time, more and more ferrets have been released into the wild. In 2025, Tenere Taylor from our Constant Wonder team was able to participate in a black-footed ferret release party, and she's here to tell us a bit about her experience.
13: Out under a late afternoon sky in a wide-open desert place called Coyote Basin, 35 miles south of Vernal, Utah, I joined up with a group of about 30 people to witness what can only be described as a most hopeful endeavor. The release of captive-born black-footed ferrets. A third of the group were eager children, but I was eager too, knowing that these are the most endangered mammal of North America. Justin Shuvin gathered the group to give instructions. He's a biologist from the National Black-Footed Ferret Conservation Center outside of Fort Collins, Colorado.
14: Get to hold one. Don't you worry. We have a lot of ferrets here today. They did that. That's the famous black-footed ferret bark, and it makes everyone jump. If you've worked with ferrets for a decade, you will still jump because it is just so sudden and so loud. They will do that a lot, especially when you're releasing them.
13: He was standing in front of a large white SUV, which he'd left running since ferrets, as nocturnal creatures that live underground, well, they're sensitive to heat, and so the 29 ferrets that he'd driven more than 350 miles were chilling in their cat-sized pet carriers.
14: We have 25 kits that were born this year, so they're in between like 3 and 4 months old, and then we have 4 adults.
15: Is this an adult?
14: That's a kit.
16: That's a kit.
14: It's an angry kit. black-footed ferrets, what do they eat?
15: Prairie dogs.
14: Yep, just prairie dogs. Like 90% of their diet is prairie dogs. So we're gonna find a nice burrow and we're gonna get the crate lined up to the burrow. And then we'll have like gloves on and we'll have a little stick. I hope all you guys know just how lucky you are. There are very few people in the world that have released an endangered species, let alone the black-footed ferret, into the wild. So pretty cool day for you guys. This is a species that's not only endangered, it was almost extinct. And when it was thought to be extinct in the wild, there were none in zoos, none in captive breeding programs at all. So all of these guys, they were born in captivity. They were born either at our place or we have five different zoos that also breed. And then they go through a preconditioning process. So they live outside in outdoor pens in prairie dog burrows, get to hunt live prairie dogs, kind of like ferret boot camp. And then if they pass, then they're ready to be released into the wild. So these all passed. And so I loaded them up this morning and then drove out here to meet you guys. On every crate, you'll have a piece of tape that says who the mom was and stud book number 11492. So this is the 11,492nd animal to be born in the program. There were only seven animals that started the original program. So over 11,000 born from those seven animals. We had an awesome breeding year this year, like most successful since 2009. We had 400 animals born. We're releasing over 300 probably. Good number of them going here and South Dakota, Montana, Colorado, Wyoming, Kansas. It's a good year. Good year for ferrets, hopefully. All right. Divide up some animals and get to the fun part.
13: Once we coaxed the ferrets out of their tubes, they shot right down their burrows, maybe popping quickly back out to snag the frozen hamster, and then making a hasty retreat back underground. Or maybe they just really did like their accommodations. We turned our attention to the penultimate release of the evening. This time, the ferret darted out, briefly disappeared into a burrow, but then made a quick turnabout and shot past all of us, once again above ground. It stopped on a mound about 20 yards away, and then it froze in place, a furry little statue against that luminous azure sky. And this little guy, he stood stock still for more than half an hour, only ever moving his head, repeatedly making eye contact with each one of us.
11: Wow! Getting to release black-footed ferrets into the wild sounds like such an awe-inspiring, wonder-filled experience. Conservationists like Travis and Justin are helping to restore the black-footed ferrets to their environments and are great examples of how we all can help animals and better connect to the natural world.

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5: Thanks for joining us for an hour of storytelling today. Before the break, we heard an episode of the Constant Wonder Kids podcast called Bringing Back the Black-Footed Ferret. To finish up today, we got one more story for you. This is performed by the storyteller Nora Dooley, and it's called Jufa and the Statue. Let's give a listen, shall we?
6: In Sicily, they tell many stories about Jufa, almost as many as they tell about the Hoxha in Turkey or Nasruddin in the Middle East. But this is a story about Jufa and the plaster statue. Now, Jufa's mama was very poor, and Jufa was sent out one day to sell a piece of cloth. His mother said, "Jufa, every time you go out, you start talking to people, and it always goes wrong. I'll tell you what, when you go out, don't sell this to a chatterbox. Sell it to someone who has just very few words. Just find a sensible person and sell this cloth and bring back the money." "Oh, sure, Mama," said Jufa. And he went out and he said, "Who wants to buy my cloth? Who wants to buy my cloth?" And he went by a farm where an old woman was working. And she asked, "Can I see it?" And he said, "Sure." And she said, "Well, how much do you want for it?" And he says, "Oh, no, no, you talk too much. You ask too many questions." And then he went on again and he found a farmer working. And the farmer said, "What are you selling?" And he said, "A cloth." He said, "Well, can I see it?" "Oh, you talk too much," said Jufa. "You just talk too much." And he kept walking all around until he came into the town square. Well, it was quite late and the town square was empty, all except for a new statue of the Madonna that had just been repainted. "Well, there's a fine-looking lady," said Jufa. And he went right up to the statue and said, "Would you like to buy a cloth?" And the statue said nothing. "Ah," said Jufa, "I think you're just the kind of person my mama told me to find. What do you think? How about 12 pieces of gold for it?" The statue said nothing. "Very good," said Jufa. "So it's a deal then. I'll leave you the cloth and I'll come back tomorrow because I'm kind of hungry, to tell you the truth." So Jufa went back home. And his mama said, "Jufa, I see you don't have the cloth. Did you sell it? Where's the money?" Jufa said, "Yes, I sold it to just the kind of woman you suggested, Mama. And I'll go back and get the money tomorrow." Well, was this a reliable sort of person? How did she look? "Oh, she looked like a fine and beautiful lady. I'm sure she'll pay me tomorrow, Mama." Well, the next day, Jufa, who woke up very late and had to eat a big, big dinner and take a long nap, went into the town square again. At the same time, it was practically empty, and there was the statue. Did she have the cloth? Of course not. It was no longer on her outstretched hand where he had left it. "Hey," he said, "I'm here for my money." But she didn't say anything. "Well, I'm here for the money for the cloth. I gave you the cloth. I see you don't have it anymore, so obviously you took it home, so now I want my money." But the statue said nothing. "Well, all right, you know what? If you're not going to pay me, I'm going to have to really knock a little sense into you. I'm very sorry to do this to a fine lady," he said, and he took off his shoe and he hit her outstretched hand. Well, it being a plaster statue, the hand and arm shattered. And there, buried in the shoulder of the statue, was a small box. And inside the small box were coins of gold. "Well, thank you very much, lady. I'm sorry I had to cause so much trouble just to get you to pay." And Jufa picked up the box and went running home to his mama. And he told his mother the whole story. And she said, "Oh, Jufa, don't tell anybody about this." And that's the end of that.
5: That was Nora Dooley with Jufa and the Statue. 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
12: BBC News with Emily Thomas. A US-based research group has said NATO should consider intercepting Russian drones in Ukrainian airspace. The recommendation by the Institute for the Study of War comes after a train carrying senior European officials crossed into Poland just before an attack close to the border. From Kyiv, James Landau reports.
13: The research group made the call after Russia attacked a station close to Poland through which a train carrying Western officials had just passed. The VIPs were returning from a conference in Kyiv. They included the UK National Security Advisor, three of his European counterparts, and the former Prime Minister Boris Johnson. Ukraine said it was quite likely Russia had targeted the train. The idea of NATO operating in Ukrainian airspace would be opposed by some members fearing escalation, but it is an idea being discussed by diplomats in Kyiv as a way of pushing back against increasing Russian aggression on the border.
12: The Canadian Prime Minister, Mark Carney, has said his government will discuss a unique alliance with the European Union. Earlier, the Wall Street Journal reported that Canada was considering whether to become an associate member of the EU. But Mr. Carney said his country was not looking to become a full member of the bloc, as the BBC's Maura Fogarty explains.
14: what he is looking for is to find a way to have other trading partners in the world that do not include the United States, of which Canada is having a big trade spat with at the moment. And so Mr. Carney is on his way to Europe later this week. He is going to be speaking in front of the European Parliament and addressing them on Thursday. The EU is Canada's second largest global trading partner when it comes to goods and services.
12: Oil prices have risen again in response to the closure of a key pipeline in Saudi Arabia, faltering diplomacy and attacks on ships in the Gulf. Brent crude futures hit $108 a barrel before dropping back slightly. On Friday, Saudi Arabia said it had shut its east-west pipeline after it was damaged by drones fired from Iraqi territory. Riyadh has previously accused Iranian-backed militias of launching such attacks. Rescuers in Indonesia have resumed the search for more than 100 people who are still missing after a ferry capsized in the Java Sea on Sunday in bad weather. Lisa Tambunan sent this report from Jakarta.
15: People were panicking, some climbing onto tables while others were pushing each other. That is how one survivor describes the terrifying moment the Virgo Transport 8 began tilting amid severe weather in the Java Sea. Some survivors drifted for hours after the ferry capsized early on Sunday morning, before nearby vessels pulled dozens of passengers from the water. Many have already arrived at a port in Banjarmasin for medical treatment, but dozens more remain missing as rescuers race against time to find survivors.
12: Lisa Tambunan reporting. You're listening to the...
3: How can I do what really matters today instead of saying, oh, I've always got tomorrow, because I don't know that I've always got tomorrow, and none of us really do. And the minute we say we're going to do something tomorrow, it never happens.

0: As a middle-aged woman, my life looks nothing like I thought it would be when I was a teenager. It might just come with middle age, and this may be true for everyone, but I seem to be doing a lot of reflecting back on my life. Did I blow it by not following my artistic passions? Should I have pursued punk rock? Or at least alternative, maybe ska? I don't know. Did I miss out on my true purpose? What am I even doing? Here to help me take a deep breath is Tom Rath. Tom is a New York Times best-selling author and researcher on human behavior and well-being, especially in the workplace. Now, you may have heard his name in conjunction with StrengthsFinder 2.0, Amazon's most popular nonfiction book of all time. Tom has devoted his life to studying productive and happy people. And today, he's going to share some ideas from his latest book, What's the Point? Turning Purpose into Your Daily Superpower. Tom's going to explain what purpose really means, how to achieve it, how to help others find it, including our young adults, and how to hold on to purpose even in midlife and beyond. Here's Tom, and he's going to start by explaining why so many people are struggling to find a sense of purpose in the first place.
1: I'm increasingly concerned that a majority of people I see are kind of unintentionally sleepwalking through most of their days. I was traveling with family recently, and I saw four or five people in a row almost trip coming out of a jetway because they were so glued into their phones, they didn't even see there was a little bump right there, right? And I see families at dinner with parents who are just as bad as the kids, and grandparents doing it too, where they've all got their phones out and talking around a table. And, you know, even if they're not actively responding to something on their phone, just having all the phones next to them sends a horrible message, and nobody expects the other person to pay attention. So I think one part of it is that we need to take that attention back. That's a component, and genuinely ask good questions and listen and make our devices work for us instead of just letting the next show play, scrolling a feed, letting our phones take charge of us. So that's one piece of it. The other piece I would recommend to people is to completely abandon the pursuit of their own happiness. And that sounds counterintuitive. My degree is in positive psychology from Marty Seligman's program and stuff, and I've studied happiness a lot. But when we did a global well-being study when I worked at Gallup and asked people all over the world about what really drives our quality of life, after we did all that work and surveyed tens of thousands of people around the world, we went back and said, okay, out of these five areas of well-being, between kind of your purpose and career, your social well-being, your financial well-being, your physical well-being, and your community well-being, if we ask you to assign 100 points across those buckets, how would you do that? We were curious. It's just an experiment. And when we went back and looked behind the scenes about who really had the best lives, the people who said that money mattered the most had the poorest overall quality of life and the lowest well-being. The people who were the most other-oriented and said community well-being is the most important, they had the highest levels of well-being by a long shot.
0: So by a long shot.
1: By a long shot. So if I have a friend now who's really struggling with something and we go out to dinner and have a drink, the last thing I would tell him is to go read a book on happiness and worry about his own happiness. The first thing he should do is start working on what he's doing with other people and helping other people. And the more you can turn that orientation outward and pursue meaning and pursue better lives for other people, the better off your life will be over time.
0: First of all, can I just say how validating this is to a mom of five kids who has also been a caretaker? I love that what Tom's research is saying is, good job, parents, good job, caretakers. Everything you're doing for others matters. And apparently, it matters more than most things, including money. Happiness and satisfaction come down to being with other people and helping other people. Tom says this is the life purpose we should all be pursuing. But if you're hearing those words, life purpose, and feel overwhelmed, don't worry, you aren't the only one. And achieving this purpose isn't nearly as hard as it sounds. In fact, it may be as easy as asking the question, what's the point?
1: As I dug into the research on purpose, it turns out that when most of us hear the word purpose, our chest tightens up a little bit, gives us a sense of anxiety, and we feel like it's this one big overwhelming thing that we're going to have to find at some point, and then we never do. And it almost creates more anxiety than it is as a useful guide. So how do we get people focused on what purpose really is, which is something you do every day in the moment, in a conversation with a colleague, when you're working on a new project, helping one of your family members, and to see that purpose is really the combination of all these little daily moments and seeds that we plant throughout the day, which is what the research clearly shows. So the fun thing I've learned about purpose as a part of doing the research for this book is that purpose is a lot more like planting a garden.

0: where you're just planting seeds all over, and you never know which ones will grow and which ones might still be
1: Yes.
0: around 10 or 30 years from now. But it's planting those seeds that you know have some potential can be pretty meaningful. And I think if more people take that approach to purposes about planting 10 seeds every day, it takes a lot of the pressure off where it's not some grand thing you find every 20 years.
1: Oh, well said. I like that visualization. It feels like it rings true. I've seen the results of a lot of those seeds planted,
0: That's
1: and
0: cool.
1: that's meaningful.
0: You never know which ones are going to work and which ones aren't going to work. And so to kind of
1: No.
0: get over that and not fret if something doesn't have any immediate ROI or whatnot.
1: Yeah. And instead of thinking of this one moment, like in a movie where it's like, this is it, this was your whole
0: Right.
1: life's purpose, of thinking of those daily tasks that are actually doable, that are not anxiety provoking, but just are aligned with what you value anyway, seems much more doable, less anxiety prone. I'm wondering, was there a specific moment in your own life when you really realized success and fulfillment weren't necessarily the same thing?
0: But I was diagnosed with a real rare genetic condition when I was 16 years old, where I lost an eye to cancer. And doctors said, well, you have a genetic condition that shuts off the body's most powerful tumor suppressor. And so you will have cancer in your spine, your brain, your kidneys, your pancreas, all over. And so I've been battling that for over 30 years now. And what I realized when I kind of faced that and then thought about what I wanted to do with the rest of my life, whatever that might be, they told me I might live to 37. So I'm 50 now and I'm past that and kind of gives me a chance to look back. But it got me pretty focused on how can I do something every day, especially once I entered the world of work, that might continue to be of benefit to a friend, a family member, a customer, even after I'm gone. And so I realized pretty quickly that if I were to take the mindset of what can I get out of this, there's not a lot of meaning I'm leaving behind in the world. So I guess that did give me a little benefit from that early experience to say, how can I do what really matters today instead of saying, oh, I've always got tomorrow, because I don't know that I've always got tomorrow, and none of us really do. And the minute we say we're going to do something tomorrow, it never happens.
1: What a unique experience that you've had with such a specific diagnosis that has changed the way that you see life and see your purpose right from the get-go. I'd love for you to talk a little bit more about that personal journey between really finding your own purpose and making an impact and what that means to you.
0: The first book I worked on 25 plus years ago was called How Full Is Your Bucket? Every little interaction either picks you up or it takes away from it. So
1: Yeah.
0: I'm always trying to think of something that's that straightforward to guide my days and help people I care about kind of guide their days. So it's
1: Okay.
0: when you and I have an interaction, is it filling our bucket or taking from it? And is that good? What is it that I'm going to spend the next hour doing? And if that really does make a difference for another person, not just today, but maybe in a week or a month or whatever, it might be worth my time. But there are a lot of other things that we should either just not do, we should let somebody else do it, or we should outsource it or automate it in some way. What I learned pretty quickly is that it really comes down to what's going on within the day. In order for you to do your best work, you need to see how that work serves a purpose and connects with creating meaning or making another person happier or healthier or wealthier or whatever it might be. And the more that you're able to do that throughout your day, the better your days are on a progressive basis. And it's really about focusing on that within each conversation. So if you're in a Starbucks working, you're a barista, and a mother comes in, she's really flustered, got two kids bugging her about what they want and asking her questions, and you take her day from being really stressed out, even to neutral, that's a substantive contribution, and it creates purpose, the way I look at that. And it's something that hopefully that barista's manager acknowledges and points out and calls out, and they feel better when they go back home at the end of the day and think about that. And in every profession I've studied, even when you think about like doctors and radiologists and nurses and teachers and hospice workers, I've spent time with all those groups, even in the most seemingly meaningful professions, all too often, they don't take the time to connect back what they're doing with the influence it has on another person like that. And that works to their own detriment because when you fail to do that, you get burned out. You're not as excited to do more of it the next day. And so we all need to do a better job and help other people, most importantly, to do that throughout the day. And we got to help one another to bring the humanity back into it too.
1: Oh, I love that. I think a lot of women specifically in their midlife get a lot of criticism in society for being self-sacrificing and community-minded and wonder about that, right? What would you say to those critics?
0: I think it's a very important concern because I see this with women probably more than men, and people in the most thoughtful and helping professions, it's even more predominant in home care, hospice, nursing, teaching, where the self-sacrifice piece is real and it's powerful and it's a real issue. One of the last chapters in this book about what's the point is that if you don't put your own physical health and wellness before everything else, there's no way you even have a chance to be your best for others. So I always tell people that's the one big exception. The one caveat is if I don't get in bed by 10 o'clock tonight, get at least 8 hours, there's just no shot I have any chance to be my best. I'm probably just grumpy and offensive and bothering people the next day if I get 4 or 5 hours of sleep, let alone having a chance to be my best. So
1: I'm right there.
0: If I don't go out for a walk in the morning, get some activity, get some outdoor time, there's no way I can be as creative and productive in my job or have as good a conversations at 2 o'clock in the afternoon. And obviously eating well, all those things are a piece of that. So I would say to people, make sure you're not doing the martyr thing or the self-sacrifice, because even if it's just for other people and not about you, which you do matter in your physical health and so forth.
1: Yeah.
0: But if it's just about other people, you can't be your best as a parent or as a friend or as a spouse or a partner if you're not doing those things first.
1: I'm going to pause here a moment and underline some things. First, purpose isn't some grandiose cause or idea. It comes down to the small things, the words, the gestures, the tiny kindnesses that fill each of our days. Second, in order to get the most out of these small interactions, we need to remind ourselves regularly what the point is. Why do we compliment that coworker on their haircut or latest project? It's because they're on your team. You want them to feel good, and because you like noticing the good around you. Why do we do our kids' laundry when we know it's probably just going to end up on the floor anyway? Well, it's because we want to take care of our kids and we want to give them some stability in their lives. We don't do kind things as a transaction because, let's face it, if we were waiting on others to fill our buckets for us in return for what we do, that day may never come, especially if teenagers have anything to do with that bucket. But when you do something for someone else with a higher purpose in mind, like who you want to be and how you want to show up, everyone wins. Third, and this one is really important, we need to fill our reservoir with sleep and nutrition and peace even before we think of trying to fill others' buckets. I think part of this is also taking a moment to acknowledge to ourselves when we're doing something that's kind or for someone else's benefit. It's not being prideful or self-aggrandizing. It's simply doing an inventory of our purpose. It's connecting the dots, and that's important too. No one else is going to do that for us. 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
1: Welcome back to The Lisa Show. Tom has some additional advice about purpose, and it may surprise you. It's all about why following your passion may be the wrong path for you to pursue.
0: Passion can kind of be hobbies and things you're interested in that are about you, and they're not about purpose and mission that make the world a little bit better. Employers want to hire someone who's going to make their customers' lives better, their clients' lives better, their communities better. They're not looking to hire someone who walks out of college and says, I'm going to go beat whatever I'm passionate about into the world. Right? That's not palatable, especially right now. I also feel that telling someone to focus on their passion is kind of misguided and lazy too, because if you're 18 or 21 coming out of high school or college, you've probably seen about 2 or 3% of what's out there in terms of what you could do or what you could be or how you could serve the world. You've really seen what your mom did, maybe what your dad did, maybe what one or two other people did. You'd need to see 50 positions to have even 50% aperture. And if you think about like a camera lens of what's out there in the job market right now, I did all the math on it. And so if you've only seen 3, 4, 5 things, which is less than 5 or 10% of what's out there, you're not even qualified to say what your passions are. So
1: You don't even know.
0: I mean, there's at least an 80, maybe 90% chance that most of us get to the end of our careers and we've never even discovered or tried what we could have been best at.
1: I am going to tell my daughter who just graduated from high school and she's like, I don't know what I want to do. And I'm like, that's okay. You don't need to know yet. So is there like sort of a rule of thumb if you were talking to someone saying, hey, instead of following your passion, follow this instead?
0: I would say follow your contribution. And I'm taking that from Ben Horowitz's graduation speech a while ago that I loved. He said, ask how you can help and follow your contribution. So it's not what should I be, it's how can you help and how do you follow where you could best contribute to the world? And if you're really making a contribution, you feel good about at the end of each day, that is so much richer and deeper and more sustainable than income or achievement or happiness based on everything I've studied. There's a great study that I talk about in the book where they assigned two groups of radiologists who were going through their day and reading MRIs and CTs and scans of patients. And one group just did the normal routine where they look at the diagnostic images and write their reports and so on. Another group, they just appended a photo of the patient to the radiographic record. And the experimental group where they appended the photo of the patient to the record, those radiologists produced like 33% longer reports and had 40% higher diagnostic accuracy because they could see the face of the patient they were serving. And so I think in any job you're in, to find a way to bring the voice of, the face of, the concept of the person you're serving into the work that you're doing each day, it's better for the person you're serving because you do better work. And it makes you feel better at the end of the day because you can make some of those connections about the impact of the work that you're spending your time on.
1: Okay, hold up a second. This is so validating to me. How many of us weren't able to follow our passions, whether that's because of time, money, or opportunity? Or how many of us had a chance to follow a passion, but we placed it on the back burner in favor of things like school or marriage or kids? Probably most of us on some level or another. The good news is that while you may have shelved that passion for a while, you were probably making a more meaningful contribution to this world than you would have done if you just let your love of rock and roll guide your life. Just a small example. Now, that isn't to say that you should never enjoy your passions. I mean, if Blondie reunites on a world tour, of course, I'll be there. Please go on tour. I'm your biggest fan. I can do it. What that does mean is that focusing on your purpose and following your contribution will always have positive outcomes. You can bank on it. And that's what we should be telling our middle-aged selves who might be scared that we missed out on life in younger years. It's also what we should be telling our kids as they go out into the world. Tom has some additional advice when it comes to talking to our kids about their futures.
0: As parents, and I'll put myself in this book, we're doing almost everything wrong unintentionally.
1: So
0: I've learned to ask my kids, not what do you want to be when they grow up, which is kind of an intimidating, challenging question, but to say, what do you want to do? What do you want to go do to help people right now? What are you interested in your community? Or how do you think you could help other people? And to make that more of an active now discussion instead of an abstract kind of pressure-inducing future discussion per se. And if you do express an interest in something, every adult around you says, oh, that's so great. I'm glad you know what you want to do. Some of my friends are like vice presidents of student affairs and college admissions. And from the time a student applies to a school to the day they enroll, more than 60% change their majors just in that little gap. So most nobody really knows what they're going to do. So to be open and accepting of that and to help them widen their aperture and field of view instead of trying to box them in before they're 18 is something I would highly recommend.
1: I love that. And that is something that parents can help change the narrative and the conversations and the opportunities towards what can serve other people and not just like what you're going to do for a living or study. And I think for the Lisa Show listeners, a lot of us are in midlife reevaluating our careers. What does it all mean? What's the point? For sure, we're asking ourselves that. And I'm wondering what advice that you have for someone in that situation who's considering, well, what's next?
0: I think it's a question that is good to be asking in midlife. I'm asking it right now. And it's a question that you should ask every year, every decade, I would argue indefinitely. When I look at global well-being research over time, the things that are worse for your well-being is kind of like events like the death of a spouse or divorce, all these big traumatic things. Retiring is about as bad from what I've seen. And so I think imagining that you're going to outright retire is the wrong trajectory. I would encourage people, and what I'm going to plan to do is to, I mean, always have my radar outcome pointed at what I can do that's making a difference. And so I think always connecting to a bigger purpose, a bigger mission, and making sure that you have hours, several hours occupied and in your calendar every day where you're doing that for the rest of your life indefinitely is really, really important, even just for your physical health. One of the things I do to reorient my own purpose on my daily efforts is I live across the street from a big sprawling cemetery here in Arlington, Virginia, and I just go walk through there. No earbuds in, no dog with me that when I walk through there. And I just kind of think about what's going on, what I'm doing from a contribution standpoint. But I've also casually read thousands of headstones. Yeah. And they all talk about the father and the spouse and the friend and the community leader and all those things. And there's not a single mention of most of the stuff that distracts and takes our days in terms of how many followers you have, how much money you're making, your achievement, your status, your titles. And when I think about what really matters to me most in life about being a good dad and having the time and focus with my kids and being a good spouse and all these things, my daily calendar needs to be aligned to that, not to doom scrolling through my X feed or spending an hour watching stock tickers on stocks that I'll never sell or all these things. The things that occupy our time need to have much greater alignment with what we know and we say really matters by the end of life, right?
1: I agree. That's very helpful. I read obituaries because some of them are really funny. And the one that I wrote for my late husband was really funny because that reflected him and I'm really proud of it, which is such a weird thing to say. But the things that you list that you think are important, the awards or the education or the accolades, people skip over that.
0: Right.
1: It doesn't have the impact you think it does.
0: Mm-hmm. Yeah. Especially in the United States, we're good at kind of managing what we measure. So we measure net worth, we measure followers, we measure status. And as a result of that, our daily routines get pulled in that direction. But yet, as, like you're talking about so eloquently, in the end, it's kind of being the father who told bad jokes or the parent who was always there and showed up for everything and the friend who was there when you needed her most. And it's those things that really make a difference. So we need to find ways to kind of build that into our daily routine so that we're not just kind of mindlessly sleepwalking through things, or we're not getting caught up in the kind of hedonic treadmill of chasing status and income and all those things all the time, because there's no point in continuing to do that year after year if you're never actually going to take the time that you told yourself you'd take with family, and then it's too late.
1: Yeah. I'm wondering too, if you have some advice about how you recognize the difference that somebody might be making, even if they don't recognize it or they don't know if they'll ever see the results.
0: A lot of the people I've met who are doing the most meaningful and the most miraculous work are at the same time the poorest at recognizing those efforts and connecting the dots in their own lives. And it gets back to some of what you were talking about, where those are often, I don't mean stereotype too much, but female-driven professions where there is too much of the self-sacrifice without taking care of their own needs and recognizing that a bit. And I would put a lot of pressure on supervisors and managers and principals and nurse managers and leaders to say it's in large part their job to do it themselves and to build better systems so that people who are individual contributors are seeing ways to connect back what they're doing in a classroom with the impact it had on a relationship with a parent, the relationship it had with a child who learned something new and made a discovery. And it's those moments that make such a difference. And especially when we talk about where the future is headed with AI and machines, machines aren't going to be doing that. That's going to be the most important human thing for people to be doing.
1: I love that. Do you have a perfect example of someone who illustrates the philosophy in your book?
0: It's a really good question. The first book I did was Helpful Is Your Bucket with my grandfather, Don Clifton. And he was just father figure and mentor to me, kind of helped raise me with my grandmother and mom, and we were as tight as you could get. And so when we worked on StrengthsFinder together, the assessment tool, and in the middle of that whole journey, he found out he was diagnosed with stage 4 gastroesophageal cancer. And I took him to all these cancer centers because I knew that field well. And we're in Houston one afternoon, and I'd written him this long letter about everything he meant to my life and everything he'd done. And he said to me a day later, you know, he was moved by it and it meant so much to him. He said, you know, I think you've got a gift for bringing things to life with words. And can we write a book together in the next 2 months? Wow. He was a real optimistic guy, but it was only time that he'd ever said to me that he knew his time was that limited. But I knew that I was a horrible writer. I had an English teacher tell me to stick with math and statistics. And so I was scared to death, but I'm like, well, I'll give it a shot and I can figure this out. But it was fascinating to me how if he hadn't given me a real specific and terrifying challenge there and said he spotted something, there's no way in the world that I ever would have written an article for public consumption at this point in my life. But he said he saw something that no one else had, no assessment tool, nothing had ever given me, and said, this means a lot. I think we could do something important together. And in the next 2 months, we put together the first draft of How Full Is Your Bucket? So to give me a big challenge like that was pretty transformative. That's what's helped me to see why that might be one of the most valuable things that you and I can do for other people in the future, is to try and be better at spotting things, because we're not naturally good at pausing and noticing those things in life.
1: Yeah. That is a daily task that you could get better at. I'm wondering if there is just one thing that you wish everyone would either stop doing or saying, or on the flip side, start doing today that would really contribute to a more fulfilling life.
0: I think that one of my favorite quotes of all time that's anchored a lot of my career is from Dr. Martin Luther King Jr., who said, life's most persistent and urgent question is, what are you doing for others? And I think the more that you can anchor your functional time in a day around what's the point of something, what are you doing that makes a difference for others, and how you help people, that kind of anchoring might be the most important differentiator between a day that's forgettable and a day that's really substantive and matters for people.
1: My conversation with Tom could not have been better timed. My daughter just graduated from high school, and thanks to our chat, my conversations with her are going to look a lot different now. I'm not going to point her toward her passion or what she might be best at, because let's be honest, that isn't realistic when you don't even know who you are or what's out there yet. Besides, she may take after me and want to follow punk rock on a whim, and I'm not sure I'm ready for that. A guaranteed and satisfying path for her will be figuring out how she wants to help those around her, and that's what I need to be asking her about instead. It's also a great conversation for me to have with myself as a woman of a certain age. There's a lot I've wanted to do in life, but I've been busy, and I simply haven't been able to do all the things. I'm not saying my chance is over to pursue some of those dreams, but what this conversation helped me to see is that I have been doing things, lots and lots of small, meaningful, purposeful things. As a wife, a caretaker, a parent, a coworker, a friend, and that's what my life will largely be measured by. I haven't wasted my time by not following all my passions. I've invested my time. I didn't miss out on an opportunity to change the world. I've meant the world to others, and you do too, because of every kind word, every generous thought, and every thoughtful service you continue to give. So let's keep stepping into that purpose and giving each other a pat on the back, because we're all rock stars. 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
1: Welcome to the Council of Moms. Thank you, moms, for being here. The Council of Moms is a place where we come together, we figure it all out and or process it or laugh about it or a combination of all. Thank you so much for being here, Amy, Michelle, Erica.
14: Hi, I'm Amy Hackworth. I'm a mom of three, two official adult sons who are out of the house and one little guy who's still at home.
15: Hi, I'm Michelle Loveday. I am a mother to six. Four are out of the house. Two are still there.
16: And I'm Erica. I am a mother to five. Three are in college. Two are at home.
1: And I'm your host, Lisa Valentine Clark, mother of five. This is so great. I'm just going to get right into it to our questions. Hi, moms. The other day, I overheard my eight-year-old telling a family story in public. This is a funny story he enjoys hearing from when he was younger. Basically, one day after returning home from preschool, he'd refused to leave our minivan or put on a coat, no matter how much we coaxed and begged him to, finally throwing himself in the snow next to our porch for a legendary tantrum. We said we were going inside because it was cold and waited for him at the front door. He, without a coat and covered in snow, was very cold and finally agreed. That's the story, okay? For context. Anyway, the other day, the same kid, to a captive audience of our church friends, recounted the story of the time my parents locked me out of the house when I was little. Dun, dun, dun. I was too shocked to respond in the moment, and I still don't know how to bring this up, but boy, do I have strong feelings. How would you handle this? Your kid mischaracterizing you or your family for dramatic effect?
15: Okay. Can I just say,
1: yeah,
15: this as a principal, when I would open up my parent meeting and introduce myself and talk about our school, I think I've said this before. I opened it up and I said, you love your children. I love your children, but children lie. So if you believe 50% of what they tell you that is happening at the school, I will believe 50% of what they tell me is happening at home. Because they're liars and they lie. And sometimes they don't even know why they're lying. They just know that it's going to get a razz out of people. As a mother, I feel her horror because it sounds like she's a bad, negligent parent. And we all know that she's not. My own child lied in the classroom to my face in front of students. He was five. I remember this. He was 5 years old. I'm the teacher for summer school. And we were reading If You Give a Mouse a Cookie. And we were talking about mice and just deconstructing the story to these kindergartners, first, next, and last. My son raises his hand to the teacher, Joe. I am the teacher. And he says, I remember one time when we had a mouse in our house. Sir, we never had a mouse in the house at the time. Are you lying in front of me, to my face, in front of everyone?
1: What are you talking about?
15: In that moment, she doesn't have a moment. So for her, in that moment for me, I'm like, that's interesting. Where are you finding these? Are you telling your parents? Are they in your room? Are you feeding them? Mm-hmm. Is this like a friend? But she doesn't have the moment because it happened in its past. But I would go back because perception is everything. And he's recounted the story so many times that he's probably like, not realize that he was throwing the tantrum.
1: Uh-huh.
15: So I would go back to him and say, honey, that is really a funny story that you were cold, needing to go to the house. Your perception is interesting from Sunday. What do you remember about that day? Let him talk. And then say, well, you know, that's interesting. This is what I remembered from that day. And what sounds a little bit more put together? And then he'll probably be like, I don't know, because he's eight, you know. And then just be like, well, let's bring in another family member that was there. And then have that family
1: you
15: member
1: bring in
15: share.
1: Witnesses. Your Honor, I object. First witness, eyewitness. You bring in your neighbor, Kathy, from next door. You saw me. Did I lock the door? Did you see me?
15: I locked the ring camera. The ring camera showed.
14: There you go.
15: But I mean, that's honestly what I would do. I would just go back and be like, you know, that was an interesting recount. What made you say that?
1: And he could be like, your patience with that. Yeah. I don't know.
15: And then, yeah, I mean, because kids lie and they lie like they know that it's bringing
1: kids
15: attention.
1: Kids lie. Council of Moms.
15: Yeah, they do. And it's little, I mean, we're lying to our kids sometimes, but they do it for attention. And he had a captive audience at church.
12: Yeah.
15: And no one could tell him no.
12: Yeah.
14: And I think too, like how many times has he heard this story where like he might be the butt of the joke?
12: Yeah.
14: Maybe he's ready for the tables to be turned. Who knows, you know, how legendary this story is and their family lore. But maybe he's ready to not be laughed at for his tantrum when he was little. Maybe there's a little something there where he'd like to, you know, and it might not even be intentional. Like Michelle was saying, perception is everything. Maybe his perception of the story is just a little bit different. Or maybe it's been a while since he heard it. He knows there's a funny element, but loves that captive audience. I mean, for me, that sort of conjures up a certain type of kid who loves a captive audience, right? Yeah. He's like, I've got this story to tell and I'm going to go for it. So when I see things from the kid's point of view, that's what I think about. From the parent's point of view, and like these kind of stories are so funny when they happen to other people.
17: Yes. We
14: love to hear this story.
17: Like, oh, you know, isn't that funny?
14: Yeah. Oh, that's hilarious. And then I do want to honor like how embarrassing for the mom. It sounds like it was an uncomfortable, embarrassing moment.
15: CPS situation.
12: Yeah, she's asking like, it totally. Like, how would you handle it? Like,
14: And as time goes by, she's feeling more and more embarrassed. So I want to send her a ton of love. Because I think, I don't know how, if we know this mom at all, say we're in the church audience, we know this kid, we're like, that probably is not
12: okay,
14: exactly
12: buddy.
14: How it happened, right? Yeah. Okay, buddy.
16: That's
14: okay,
16: exactly buddy. What I was going to say, Amy. Mom. If you're worried about it and you're in front of other parents, you need to understand that those parents are going, really? That's interesting. I'll talk to your mom about that. Like, because every parent knows the kid is not giving an accurate story. I mean, I think we need to trust parents that we give each other the benefit of the doubt. And if we don't, we should.
15: As a parent, like a lot of times, my kids do it sometimes. They always bring up the time that you made that parenting mistake.
17: Yes.
15: That time where you just were not your best.
12: Never mind the thousands of nights you read them stories.
15: The time that I went to the store late at night to get you stuff for your project. You never remember the time when mom. It's always remember the time when mom loses it.
12: Lost it.
15: And, you know, and so I think as a mom, you're really trying to make sure that those memories don't seep in, and you know you're already going to give your child enough to have to go to a counselor about, so you really don't want to be locked out of the house as one of the major elements. And so for him to be 8 years old, it's definitely like, okay, have you flipped that story? Because you know, sometimes you black out and you forget when you acted a fool. Mm-hmm. And then all you remember is us standing there staring at you from the warmth of the home. So what was your recount of this story?
12: You
15: know, like what do you remember? Because I remember you wanting a corn dog and all we had were hot dogs and you flipped, you know, so. So let's make sure that we say this
12: now. Who lost it now?
15: I'm all for that too, you know.
12: Just a little bit. This is my pushback. If you are like cool and calm and collected most of the time, that one or two times that you freak out in 18 years, mind you, 18 years is going to be memorable because it's unusual. Yeah. And that's what they remember. That's the irony.
15: Well, let's give them something to remember.
12: No, I'm with you.
16: Can I just say, too, that there are going to be times where your kids recount things that really did happen you really were bad.
15: Yeah.
16: And there wasn't another side of that story.
12: So how do you feel about, like, the airing the dirty laundry? I remember my mom always being like, well, there's some stories we just keep within our family, which, like, could be, like... Like, that's not great, like, if it's, like, family secrets is, like abuse or something like that. But, like, just some where, like, you don't look very good.
15: My daughter, and she'll say this now, she's 13, she's like, and she said it the other day, and I'm like, it happened. Like, oh, Mom, I remember the time that you almost rolled over me in the driveway. And I was like, yeah, it did happen. But it was an accident, right? Like, I was backing out. She was getting out of the car at the same time. So it was just bad timing, and neither one of us was paying attention.
12: Yeah.
15: And it kind of drug her. Like, It was not good. And I'm like, oh my gosh, that was awful. But when she says it like in a way of like, oh yeah, well, my mom almost ran over me one time. And then I'm like, oh really? Yeah. And then I just kind of josh into it because it could have gone bad, right? Mm-hmm. And it wasn't meant to be. Nobody was mad in that circumstance. I wasn't upset with her. She wasn't crying and having a tantrum, but just it was bad timing on everybody's mm-hmm. part. So when she starts the story off with this embellishment of the time my mom almost ran me over, I'm like,
12: right.
15: I was going 2 miles an hour. Like I go into it. I'm like, yeah, you know, it happened. But it wasn't what she's saying. Finish the story. And then I let her finish the story. So she's got that.
12: Nice.
15: She's got the anchor. And I have to own up to it because it did happen. And I didn't mean to do it. And it sucks. But I'm like, can she not remember that? Again, I have like done so much for you.
12: I made a mistake. That have to be
15: I dropped
12: thing?
15: You on the toilet. I'm sorry. Stop.
14: Yes. But your approach of like taking the teeth out of it, right? If you were to say to her, like, stop telling that story in front of people, right?
15: Right.
14: Then it becomes memorable for a different reason. And, you know, it sends this confusing message about like what you're saying, like what really happened. So I love your approach so much of just leaning into it.
15: That I was going 2 miles an hour. So sorry.
16: And maybe if we just say, I'll try not to remember your mistakes, you try not to remember mine.
12: Oh, I like that, Erica.
15: Tit for tat.
12: Oh, are we sharing stories?
15: Remember,
12: like, let me get out. Let me get out my ledger.
15: That one time I was changing your diaper. Let me get the ledger out. What alphabetical number do you want to start on?
12: Right. Remember when you ate dirt all the time? Hypothetically speaking. Well, I do think that there are some kids, too, who like that, like, attention or the captive audience. And that can be channeled in better ways or directed. Mm-hmm. My late husband used to always talk about how, like, in second grade, they were learning about Lewis and Clark, the explorers. Mm. And he's like, I don't know what it was, but it was this, like, compulsion in me. I raised my hand because his last name, our last name was Clark. And he raised his hand. He's like, I just couldn't help myself. And the teacher was like, yes. And he's like, I'm related to Clark. And the teacher was like, okay, like, oh, cool. And then just like went on our lesson. Like it had nothing to do with anything. And it was a lie, but he's like, I just had to say it. And he's like, I remember that feeling of being in the class being like, why did I lie? Why did I say that?
15: That's so cool.
12: I just wanted to be a part of it. And so he said that after the class was over, he just walked up to her and he goes, well, we're all related, thanks to Heavenly Father's plan. And then he walked out and he thought, like, whoosh, I'm done. Like, he just wanted to say, like, we're all brothers and sisters because we're all come from the same God. And he's like, and then he's like, I just felt like I could wash my hands of it and I didn't. And I was like, why did you say that? And he was making fun of himself.
15: Meanwhile, the teacher's like, they're all crazy.
12: Can you imagine the kid that's just like, why is he talking about God's plan for me? And what is his deal? But she's probably like, oh, it's just another day. But
15: just
12: I always think about that because he said it was just this feeling like I had to I had to participate. So I think some kids are like that.
15: Those little white lies, they're challenging the system. Yeah. They're figuring it out. They're figuring out what razzes people, what attracts people, how to make friends. It's all these social cues that they're just trying to lean into and how far they can get away with it, right?
12: Yeah,
15: and so
12: true.
15: It's then that we have to teach those important values and morals of like when you feel that urge, it's going to, you know, you're going to want to make it prettier or embellish things. However, is that the value we stand for in this family?
12: Yeah.
15: And it's still going to be a good story regardless. You know, we want to hold on to those important values because it starts now and then you're going to be doing drugs later. It just is. It's a gateway. It's a gateway.
12: Right. Right.
15: No.
14: Well, sometimes that's how it feels, right? You're like, feels like, oh, this kid's going to end up in jail.
15: And
14: I think it's so great to realize, like, that's such a good story to illustrate it, too. That sometimes a lie just sounds like a compulsion or fun or embellishment, and it doesn't necessarily mean any major moral fault in this kid.
15: Yeah.
14: So
15: and
14: great.
15: Don't do it again.
12: Yeah. Does it change a little bit as the kids, like, get older? Because, like, when a teenager does it, like, how does your...
15: Oh, my gosh.
12: How does your parenting sort of change that way?
15: That's a good question. That's a good question. Because at first, my first jump is, like, oh my gosh, she's going to be going into vaping. Like, that's just it. This is the gateway. So I think it just, it starts with the questioning of like, why would you do that? Why would you say that? Is someone pressuring you to be like this? Questioning is always a good place to start because then you can know which road to go down.
16: So I have a friend whose daughter, teenage daughter, didn't have her homework assignment in junior high. Mm-hmm. And when the accounting came, she says, well, I couldn't because, well, my parents are really upset. And so they started hitting me, you know, and lying about abuse, which of course led to an investigation of their home. And my friend was mortified. Turns out her daughter is a compulsive liar. And so I know that's an extreme case, but for her to be able to see that your lie brought people into our home, could have had you removed from our home, like being able to see the consequences, I think is really important. I know that's extreme, but like,
12: no, but I mean, that's our fear, right?
15: Yeah. Well, and you want to make sure you catch it, because then when you start lying, like, how do you fix, you don't remember who you lied to, when you lied to them, and what lie you told. And so it's like, it's just easier to just live in your truth. We walk in truth in this house. We walk in truth and light. And I can't stand liars, even on little things. And my kids know I'd rather hear it from you than the teacher. And if you are lying so huge that it brings people into our home, that's such a big consequence that you just don't want to go down that path because you didn't get your way, right? And sometimes we lie to get our way as children, adults, but children lie to get their way sometimes. Or were you eating in your room? No. And you see the ants going to the plate that's under the bed. Like, why are we lying? Because I can see the ants.
14: That so constant reminder, I'd rather have you tell the truth. You won't be as in trouble. Like, yes, you'll still be in trouble, but not as in as much
15: if
14: trouble
15: I find out
14: as
15: you lied.
14: Tell the truth, right?
12: Well,
14: I'd rather have you tell the truth.
12: And I think that there's this idea, too, of, like, lying. That we don't lie. This is a value in our family, totally. And I maybe it's just because of my family of origin and my kids. And then there's also storytelling. And those are two different things. Storytelling isn't lying, but it is crafting events or describing them in a way. And so it could be an opportunity about how to tell a good story.
15: Yes.
12: You know what I mean?
15: Yes. And there is that difference. The fairy tales, the folklores, the
12: The dramatic reading of, like, when you have a captive audience and you're trying to tell a story of something from your life, you know, there are certain elements of storytelling. Who was there? What happened? How did you feel? And what did you, you know, what was the incident? And then how was everybody changed because of it?
15: Yeah.
12: And that, you know, so if you do have a kid who's like, oh, I like the attention of, like, this shocking thing happened to me, it may be, you may want to buy them a journal and a pen.
15: And also,
12: want to encourage dramatic readings.
15: And it's okay that you're the villain in that story sometimes. Like, sometimes that makes it even better because then you come out and do, like, and what I learned was when I throw tantrums, I want to be by the fire. Yeah. You know,
14: so great. Yes. What if it can still be a good story without saying your parents locked you out? What if it still has power to make everybody laugh? And
12: I mean, it probably wouldn't be a great story if he could go in at any time. It is a better story.
15: That's
12: if the door
15: a realization
12: is
14: from a storytelling point of view. We gotta have that. We gotta have that.
12: Now you can see my conundrum.
16: But that mother could give just as good of a story.
12: Yes,
16: that would rival the toddler, or you know what,
12: however. Erica, that's a really good point. Like, have you ever read the book, The True Story of the Three Little Pigs?
15: Yes,
12: from like the wolf's perspective.
15: Oh, yeah. He's just trying to give them sugar.
12: It could and so this could be like, okay, that's your story. Let me tell my story. And then it's like this experience, you could use it as a swap for experiential, like learning, like getting to know each other better.
15: Yeah,
12: like,
15: and the power of perspective.
12: Yes. Yeah, and that can create empathy. You could use storytelling, so you could turn it more into a game than a lecture. It could be if you wanted to take it that.
15: Yeah, and another educator tip, that there's three sides to every story: his, hers, and what really happened. Yeah. And as an educator, when they're lying in class, you have to try to figure out what really happened and make the best decision on which way to go.
12: Yeah,
15: I like the power of perspectives.
12: I do too, and I think that can be a way. I think so many things in parenting, mothering, particularly, can be like de-escalated and not turned in, everything turned into a teaching moment, but just like a modeling of, like, if somebody like says something to you about you in public and you're like, actually that's not what happened, how will you respond? And you're modeling that whether you intend to or not for your kids.
14: Yeah. That's so good. Showing them what to do.
12: Yeah. Like you can say, like, are you going to overreact? Yeah. Are you going to explain? When do you step in? And getting them to see your perspective is a powerful thing. And I wish that we did that more in public discourse, right? Like, oh, now what's your perspective? Now what's yours? And what's the worst story that one of your kids has said?
14: Mine's about a book. The time you threw a book at me.
12: Oh.
14: So, you know, it was a paperback, guys.
12: I'll allow it.
15: It didn't leave a mark.
14: It was a toss. We were at the table. I didn't huck it down the hall.
12: Right.
14: But yeah, I did. I threw a paperback. It was not intended to hurt or harm.
15: And is he a reader now? Is he a reader now?
12: Yeah, thank you.
14: Better believe it.
12: You're welcome.
14: Yeah.
16: So my kids have recounted all the very short words that I have said in anger. They're like, oh, my mommy says that word.
12: Oh.
16: And I'm like,
12: great.
16: Thanks. And you know what? You didn't tell them that you were what you were doing at the time when mommy said said word.
12: Yeah.
16: So,
12: that
16: happens a lot.
12: Yes.
15: I always just blame your mother-in-law. Be like, oh, I didn't do that. That was your grandmother on your dad's side.
12: Just use your own storytelling prowess to be able to just turn it on somebody else.
15: Remember that correctly. That was grandma.
12: Oh my gosh. That's so funny.
14: Oh, good.
12: Oh, you guys, this has been so great. Thank you so much for sharing your real stories. That's very brave. The power of storytelling here on the Council of Moms. Don't forget to tell. This is why it's so important too, for moms to tell their own stories, right? Like, maybe your kids don't want to hear it, but the other moms for sure want to know what really happened. And the Council of Moms is a safe place to to share them. Well, thank you for listening. 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The Council of Moms is a production of BYU Radio. 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
18: 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A special thanks to today's guest, author and researcher Tom Rath. 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
25: We don't have to change our mind. We don't have to compromise. 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
26: What we have is not a politician's problem. 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And we can't expect different results unless and until we change the rules of that system.
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28: BBC News with Emily Thomas. A US-based research group has said NATO should consider intercepting Russian drones in Ukrainian airspace. The Institute for the Study of War made the recommendation after Russia attacked a rail station on Sunday near the Polish border. A train carrying senior European officials had just passed through. Ukraine said it was quite likely Russia had targeted the diplomatic train. Poland's foreign minister, Radek Sikorski, was on the train and told the BBC it wasn't clear if it was the target.
29: We don't know the Russian intentions, but I wouldn't put it past them. They've targeted people in Britain, in Germany, only through their incompetence, where airplanes not falling out of the sky. They hit a train in Poland on our territory. Two of the three charges exploded on a high escarpment. So they clearly allow casualties to result from their state terror.
28: Africa's biggest ever public share sale has opened in Nigeria. The Dangote Petroleum Refinery is offering more than 4 billion shares in a deal expected to raise around $1.6 billion. The company says it wants ordinary Nigerians to be able to own a stake in the refinery, which began operating 2 years ago. Oil prices have risen again in response to the closure of a key pipeline in Saudi Arabia, faltering diplomacy and attacks on ships in the Gulf. Brent crude futures hit $108 a barrel before dropping back slightly. On Friday, Saudi Arabia said it had shut its east-west pipeline after it was damaged by drones fired from Iraqi territory. From Jerusalem, here's Yolande Nell.
30: Experts have been warning that Saudi Arabia really has only days to try to reopen its east-west pipeline before supplies to export will run out. Now, there are satellite images that show that there was very extensive damage to one of the pumping stations along this 750-mile long route, and that has to be repaired by the Saudis in order to get the oil flowing again to its Red Sea ports.
28: The Canadian Prime Minister, Mark Carney, has said his government will discuss a unique alliance with the European Union. Mr. Carney said his country was not, however, looking to become a full member of the bloc, as the BBC's Maura Fogarty explains.
31: What he is looking for is to find a way to have other trading partners in the world that do not include the United States, of which Canada is having a big trade spat with at the moment. And so Mr. Carney is on his way to Europe later this week. He is going to be speaking in front of the European Parliament and addressing them on Thursday. The EU is Canada's second largest global trading partner when it comes to goods and services.
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0: I didn't realize
2: that's
0: that.
2: An interesting question.
3: You know, I've never heard of it from that.
4: So let's talk about that.
2: You need to come over, stand in my shoes.
3: Agree to disagree.
4: This is Top of Mind. I'm Julie Rose. Each week on the show, we take a topic people feel strongly about, and we go searching for perspectives that help us feel more empathy, hope, maybe a little challenged. We're not trying to change your mind. We just think in a world that is so divided, there's power in thinking more deeply about why we see things the way we do. Today, who do you trust?
5: My first day as Associated Press Bureau Chief in Mexico was a Monday in September 2010.
4: This is Kathy Corcoran. She is a veteran journalist and author of the book In the Mouth of the Wolf.
5: I was at home sleeping or just waking up, and I got a phone call at 6 a.m., and it was an interim editor for Latin America, so he called me.

0: where we would receive a special visit, and then it listed the address of the AP Bureau in Mexico City. It's a big bureau. There are a lot of people working there. Immediately, I said, we have to take this very seriously.
1: The cartel wanted the Associated Press to write a story that would smear the president of Mexico and a rival cartel. Threats like this were common, just not usually to large international press outlets like the AP. But Corcoran says she did not even consider caving to the cartel.
0: Oh, not for a second. Because once you succumb to that, those kinds of threats, you can never get out from under their control.
1: And it would make the AP yet one more source of information that the public couldn't trust in an environment where both the cartels and the government were actively trying to undermine the free press.
0: People need to understand what we do and why we're important. Because if we get taken away, it's going to affect you. It will affect how you can operate in your daily life if you're only given propaganda or if you're only given a story from one side. And I think people need to understand the risk isn't for us. The risk is for them, for the citizens.
1: Is the press really that important? I know it's protected in the Constitution and all, but why really? Barely a third of Americans right now say they have even a fair amount of trust in the media. That's according to Gallup polls. People think the mainstream media is biased or sloppy or out to get their favorite politicians or celebrities. Are they right? What happens when we don't trust the people who bring us the news? What happens when we start to see journalists as enemies rather than allies of democracy and truth? And is any of this something you and I need to be worried about? Well, that's what we're exploring this hour. Kathy Corcoran did not become a journalist because she wanted to be well-liked.
0: People never like reporters. I mean, we've always been very low and, you know, we're down there with used car salesmen and congressmen.
1: But when Corcoran chose a career in journalism during her senior year at Notre Dame, it felt like a noble calling. The Vietnam War had ended, in part thanks to the Pentagon paper reporting by the New York Times and Washington Post. All the President's Men was a hit movie starring Robert Redford and Dustin Hoffman as handsome, scrappy journalists uncovering the Watergate scandal that brought down Nixon.
0: There was a sense that the media could change things for the better, could root out corruption, could actually make good, I guess. Many journalists, believe it or not, really believe that. We really believe in the importance of freedom of expression, freedom of information, and that when we go to work every day, we're preserving the public's right to know. And so in that sense, it is kind of a bug or a vocation. Once you have that sense of importance, you really feel like you're contributing something.
1: Did you ever really feel like the reporting that you were doing was causing change to happen in a way that was like actually doing something for people?
0: Yes. And I think, again, that's why we do it. In one case, I was working for the Denver Post, and there was a person who had a nonprofit and she was trying to get United Way money. She had a battered women's shelter. And in those days, United Way was everywhere. She pointed out that there were no charities run by people of color who were funded by the United Way. And so I wrote a story about it. I wrote many stories about it, and it actually led to the United Way. They completely threw out their funding process and they redid it because there was so much public concern.
1: And how'd that feel like? And, you know, what did that mean to you as the journalist working on that story?
0: I think that's our job because we want the public to know. We want to say, look at this, to give them the ability to make the changes. And there were community meetings. There was a lot of noise about the articles.
1: Kathy Corcoran spent the first part of her journalism career on the West Coast, occasionally flying south to Latin America on reporting trips. That is when she started to get a glimpse of what it's like when the press is not free to do their job safely.
0: When I came to Mexico in 2008 full time, that's when things started to change. And and journalists started getting killed in greater numbers, the government would always say, well, they were corrupt and they

0: at Crossways with whoever was paying them off. They were like, don't look at these like you would look at if a journalist was killed in the United States. It's not the same.
1: It's true, says Corcoran, that there are and have been journalists in Mexico being paid by the cartels or crime organizations or even corrupt politicians to write stuff. But as the killings escalated, it became harder to explain every murder as just a corrupt journalist getting caught up in a bad business. By the time Corcoran became the AP bureau chief in 2010, Mexico was already one of the most dangerous places in the world for journalists, and she could sense that something was changing. It wasn't just kinda shady beat reporters from small publications getting killed anymore. Sometimes pretty well-known reporters and photographers were turning up dead and mutilated, and there wasn't any evidence that they'd been taking bribes. Investigations into those murders still went nowhere, if an investigation even happened. Then came that threat from the cartel to the AP on Corcoran's first day on the job.
0: People would always ask me, were you scared? And the answer is no, because I couldn't be. I had to manage the situation. In my 5 years as bureau chief, I thought about security of our journalists every single day and every story. And it was because of the whole changing landscape in the country.
1: Those changes came to a head in 2012.
0: I was getting on a plane to go to a conference in the United States, and I was just checking the news because I always check the news 24/7 when I had that job. And right before I had to put my phone in airplane mode, I read on the AP wire that another journalist had been killed, and I read the name.
1: It was Regina Martinez Perez, a very well-known reporter at a very well-respected national magazine in Mexico. Kathy Corcoran had even once tried to hire her to write for the AP.
0: They hit her. It was the first time in a killing involved a journalist who I had personal contact with and who I had a better knowledge of.
1: Martinez Perez was based in Veracruz, a state known for crime and government corruption. But she had a reputation of avoiding coercion. She was fearless and principled. She didn't even cover cartels or crime. She covered government affairs. None of the typical excuses for the murder of a journalist made sense here, says Corcoran.
0: They are going after real reporters. Even for me sitting in the airplane, the fact that they went after her was a moment of, no, this is about silencing the press. Undoubtedly, an invisible line had been crossed. Those sort of like unspoken rules of the game suddenly changed. And everybody knew that. They would go after anybody. Nobody was safe. And there was actually an exodus of reporters. Reporters fled the state after that killing. And national publications pulled their correspondents out of the state. They didn't feel like it was safe there. And so you actually had a vacuum of the people who were doing really real reporting were saying, oh, well, if they got her, then I'm next. So they had to leave. They had to go into exile. Or there were reporters who were being paid by the government to just write the happy news. And so they would continue writing the happy news and they wouldn't be in the crosshairs. So there was an effective shutdown of any independent critical information in the state at a time when there were all kinds of crimes being committed by the state and no scrutiny. So it was a very effective strategy by whoever was behind it.
1: The murder investigation never led to any clear suspects or convictions. But Kathy Corcoran did her own investigation, and she believes corrupt politicians likely had Martinez Perez murdered for getting too close to the truth about their criminal activities. Corcoran's new book, In the Mouth of the Wolf, details her investigation, which she hoped might spark outrage from readers in other countries and pressure the Mexican government to act.
0: Journalists are being murdered in a democracy in numbers that are unheard of anywhere outside of a war zone. And nothing is being done about it.
1: So when you looked north, across the border to America from Mexico, did these experiences, have they colored the way you think about the state of journalism in the United States.
0: Oh, absolutely. I mean, that became one of the reasons I wrote the book. I wanted to bring this issue to a wider audience, just to say, think about this. What does it mean? But as the climate began to change in the United States, it became to me a cautionary tale because, you know, I had been a reporter for 30 years before I ever heard anyone call us the enemy of the people.
2: We are in big trouble with the press. They are truly the enemy of the people. They are the enemy of the people.
0: There were always adversarial relationships with the press, but to actually cast us as the enemy of the people, an enemy of the democracy, I'd never seen that in my own country ever. But you see it in other countries all the time. And you see it in Mexico, where the government could just outright dismiss someone as corrupt if they get killed. And that people didn't have the confidence to say, no, you're wrong. People kind of went, yeah, reporters are kind of corrupt. So yeah, they're probably right.
1: So you don't have to kill journalists in order to silence or disempower the press. All you really have to do is find a way to convince the public that the press can't be trusted, because the press can't do its job if the public doesn't trust it.
0: Exactly. When a government starts saying they're not necessary, they're liars, they're corrupt, they make things up, and what you need to do is believe me, not what you're reading in the media. And so that's when the story for me became about the United States and not just Mexico. I would never argue that it's anywhere near as dangerous as Mexico, but if you let this narrative take its natural course, that's where you end up.
1: Kathy Corcoran is former bureau chief for the Associated Press in Mexico. She's author of the new book, In the Mouth of the Wolf, A Murder, A Cover-Up, and the True Cost of Silencing the Press. So how did we get here, to a place where it feels normal to distrust journalists and politicians feel comfortable vilifying the press? A big piece of the puzzle lies in the history of the American press itself. For a long time, readers did not expect objective, unbiased news reporting, and the press didn't promise it.
3: And many of them weren't even interested in reporting news. If you go far enough back, they were interested in getting the best story that could sell the most papers.
1: When the press changed its tune and made objectivity its calling card, that's when the public started to expect it, and the trust problems began. I'm Julie Rose. This is Top of Mind.
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1: If you ask Americans today why they don't trust the media, the main reason is bias. According to Pew Research, both Democrats and Republicans are unlikely to trust a news source they see as opposing their perspective. So conservatives don't trust MSNBC, and liberals don't trust Fox News.
3: Basically, every human being has what's called confirmation bias. The idea that you take in the facts that conform with the worldview that you already have and dismiss the ones that conflict with it.
1: Kevin Lerner is a professor of journalism history at Marist College. He says that while humans have always tended to distrust information they disagree with, it's a relatively new thing to apply this concept to the news media. Back when America's founders wrote the Bill of Rights, saying that Congress shall make no law abridging the freedom of speech or of the press, they were not thinking of the press as any kind of organized news media with a noble mission as objective watchdogs.
3: When the First Amendment went into effect, there was no such thing. We're talking about literally the press as a machine. It would be like saying the freedom of the laser printer today. But at the time, they meant literally freedom of the printing press. So there was not really a press corps the way we think of it today. Colonial newspapers were essentially the playthings of their owners, right? So Benjamin Franklin owned a printing press. He was a printer. He put whatever he wanted into the Pennsylvania Gazette. The other form of newspaper were political newspapers that were owned by political parties and made no pretense to objectivity. And many of them weren't even interested in reporting news if you go far enough back. In the 1830s, we see the rise of something called the penny press, which were the first newspapers that the average person could really pick up. And the newspapers were not really particularly interested in finding out what actually happened. They were interested in getting the best story that could sell the most papers. A newspaper called the New York Sun, which was one of the very first penny press papers, published about a week-long series about a Scottish astronomer had discovered through a new high-powered microscope bat people living on the moon, giant humanoid bats living in colonies on the moon, and also that there were beaver people on the moon. And they never apologized for it. They just stopped the story and moved on with life.
1: So the earliest newspapers in America weren't promising anything along the lines of objectivity or even truth. But the public didn't complain because they didn't expect those things. The idea of a press that was important to democracy wouldn't crop up
3: until probably the end of the 19th and into the early 20th century, as what we think of as the press today starts to professionalize.
1: First, you had the creation of newswire services like the Associated Press, which meant the same articles would appear in newspapers across the country, from California to New York, rural and urban communities alike, conservative and liberal.
3: And therefore, it would have to be news that would be acceptable to all of those audiences. And then at the same time, we get the beginnings of something like the New York Times, and the current owners, the family has owned it since I believe the 1870s or 1880s. And they had always had the idea that the New York Times was going to be sober and detached and analytical, but that it was just going to report the day's facts. And that is the model that sort of won out among the journalism schools, right? So as these journalism schools and professional organizations are forming in the late 19th and early 20th century, that kind of seriousness seemed like something that would get journalists professional credibility. And this idea that there could be one set of facts that everyone would agree on, it was partially a commercial move by publishers because they thought that they could get the widest audience if they offended the fewest people. But it was also based in this sort of noble idea that had come out of journalism schools and theorists of journalism and press associations. So that became the dominant, quote unquote, correct way to do journalism. Sometime in the 1950s, that was a period of sort of peak objectivity is king.
1: This was a time when there were just a handful of TV networks, and most people got their news from a local paper. As media started promising objectivity, consumers began to expect it. But in the coming decades, many journalists began to chafe against the expectation that their reporting be bland and unbiased, says Lerner.
3: Journalists prior to the 60s didn't require a college degree. If you're going to be a journalist, you just found your way into a newsroom, started as a copy runner, and then you'd work your way up to being a reporter. But with this professionalization movement and things like the GI Bill, which sent far more Americans to college and university than ever before, they were an educated class. They'd gone to college and seen protests against the Vietnam War or the women's movement, or the civil rights movement, or they'd covered the civil rights movement. And many of them began to feel that this idea of objectivity was really an idea that was in service of the people who were already in power, rather than pushing back against power. So the idea is supposed to be that objectivity was going to present both sides of a matter equally. They saw problems with this idea of false balance, that you can't always put two ideas on an equal footing. And they began to realize that portraying things the way they had always been was in itself a kind of bias.
1: These professional, college-educated journalists believed the press had a higher purpose than just reporting both sides. You saw it in stories about the Vietnam War and Watergate. When the facts of a story cast the president of the United States in an unfavorable light, journalists felt less obligated to give the president equal space in the story to spin his own version of events. Most readers may not have picked up on the shift away from straight objectivity, but the people being reported on sure did. Both Presidents Nixon and Johnson complained loudly about media bias when news reports were critical of them. So has every president since. But while this subtle shift away from complete unbiased objectivity was steadily underway in newsrooms across the country, the reading and viewing public never really got the memo. They went on assuming that objectivity was still king, and news outlets didn't have any reason to say otherwise.
3: Till about the year 2000, which happens to be the year that I graduated from journalism school, which is when everything fell apart.
1: That's when Lerner says the internet cut the financial legs out from under the news media. First with websites like Craigslist draining classified advertising money, then Google and Facebook took away the rest of the ad revenues.
3: Because it's much more economical for an advertiser to use targeted advertising than it is to pay for a quarter page ad in, say, the New York Times.
1: So news outlets were left scrambling for a piece of that online ad pie and casting about for an audience who might be willing to pay for their news.
3: And so we get a bit of a disaggregation from this period in the 80s, where you picked up the one newspaper in town because that's where the news was and where the entertainment was. And you started to get back into something much more like the 1830s, where there were many more options. And you could find the publication that really suited you and follow that one. And so there's a bit of a fragmentation of what used to be called the mainstream media, and those publications, those legacy publications that existed in that era of objectivity, have tried to scramble to define themselves.
1: The legacy publications he's talking about are big national papers like the New York Times, who built an entire brand on being the definitive source of news for the nation. But in the era of cable TV and the internet, trying to be the paper or TV news show that everyone trusted just didn't work anymore. Media needed to be more factional, more niche, to make money. Sure, legacy outlets like the Times had been slowly backing away from the goal of complete and total objectivity, for the reasons we just explained, but that did not mean they were ready to up and declare themselves liberal or conservative.
3: They've backed themselves into a corner a little bit because they've preached objectivity for so long.
1: And so here we are. Most Americans don't trust the media because they think it's biased. And many media outlets today are openly biased because that's a good way to make money when consumers have an all-you-can-eat buffet of options. But if you drill down into exactly what Americans mean when they say the media is biased, it's that a station or paper doesn't align with their own politics or worldview. Now, mainstream media outlets from NBC Nightly News to NPR to the New York Times have resisted the pull to pick a political side in pursuit of profits, and they loudly protest when accused of bias. But here's the uncomfortable truth, says Kevin Lerner.
3: I would say that really there is no true objectivity in journalism. Every human being has a point of view. Every act of journalism is an act of choice. You are choosing which people to interview, which events to cover, which quotations to use. And in making those choices, you're not being purely objective. You are making judgments. So I'd say to some extent, there never was true objectivity. But to be truly objective, I don't think is to be human. And journalism is still very much a human activity.
9: If objectivity is impossible because you're human, people are, journalists are humans, can we identify clear biases that do exist in the mainstream media today?
3: I think you have to, this is complicated because and it's complicated for individual news consumers because it requires great levels of media literacy that I think we don't have in this country. I'm a journalism professor, right? I teach this all the time. And it's very hard for me sometimes when I see a story in a publication I haven't read to know what that publication represents. And what that means is there's a burden on news consumers to educate themselves all the time, for every one of them. The New York Times is a very large news organization. I would say they are not as objective as they claim to be. I would say that they are generally an institutional center-left news organization, and that you can read the New York Times and get a pretty good idea of how they mesh with your own worldview, whether that is the same worldview as the New York Times or not.
9: Would you like to see news organizations acknowledging that?
3: Yes.
9: I mean, would it help if the New York Times said, most of the people we employ are college educated from a certain, you know, elite background. We acknowledge center-left bias. So when the Fox News people call us, you know, a liberal bastion, we think that's unfair, but we also, that's not entirely wrong. So here's what we're doing. We're acknowledging this is our particular bias. Do with it what you will.
3: Yeah, that would be a great editorial statement for the New York Times or for any publication substituting what their own biases are.
9: So if major news outlets would stop clinging to this promise of objectivity quite so strongly, they might actually be able to increase public trust, or at the very least, they could kind of defang the criticism coming from the opposite side of the political spectrum.
3: Yeah, exactly. I think that's true. And I think it's very difficult for a big news organization to do something like that because they've been trying to speak to everyone. And maybe you can never speak to everyone.
9: Do you think it's a problem that public confidence in the press, in the media is as low today as it is?
3: Yes, I do. What's essential to democracy is a shared understanding of the world, and an organized news media that is trusted can be one of the best ways to get to that shared understanding of facts and community. The way things are organized now is not necessarily essential. We do not necessarily need to have newspapers. We need some way to communicate with each other. We need some way to find a common understanding. And I think the press could be that in its best version. And so if it can revive some kind of general consensus that there is a set of facts and that we disagree about what to do with them, then it would be an essential part of democracy. If it falls apart into fragmentation and partisanship like it was in, say, the 1820s, then that would be very bad news.
9: What would your advice be to the media if they want to play that role? How to best revive public trust in their work?
3: I think acknowledging that they are human organizations is key. Just acknowledging their process, exposing their process, showing people how they do their work. I think there's work that news consumers need to do. You have to do your work to try to understand where the news that you are consuming is coming from. And I think that is difficult because in some ways it means the work has to be done by the patients here. It has to be done by those news consumers. It's a shared responsibility.
9: Kevin Lerner is a professor of journalism at Marist College and author of the book Provoking the Press, More Magazine, and the Crisis of Confidence in American Journalism. So let's explore this shared responsibility idea a bit further. How can we become more clear-eyed consumers of the news? Well, let's start by just acknowledging that it is getting harder by the day.
10: The media landscape has profoundly changed in our lifetime.
9: This is Sam Weinberg, professor of education at Stanford.
10: I research how people decide what to believe online. I grew up at a time where there were three main TV stations, and there wasn't a whole lot of difference among them. And now you have, hundreds of cable stations. And then you have a media environment where people increasingly get their news online, which is based on eyeballs. It's based on keeping people's eyeballs on a screen and clicking. It's driven by clicks. And so you have a very different set of incentives that in many ways have diminished the quality of journalism across the board, whether it's on the left or on the right.
9: Okay, so there is just a lot more information for us to wade through as consumers. But Weinberg says the traditional news outlets we consider trustworthy have also blurred the lines between what's factual reporting, what's opinion, and what's paid advertising.
10: Advertisements are masquerading as news stories, and all of the big media outlets are in on the game. The Washington Post or the Wall Street Journal or the BBC, again, all of them are in on it. It is the fastest growing area in advertising. And why? Because it works.
9: Here's how. Traditional advertising looks like an ad. Just by looking at it, you can see that it's different from the articles in a newspaper or magazine. But this new stealthy advertising looks just like a news article with a headline and author's name. There will be some fine print somewhere saying it's an ad, but it's designed to fool you.
10: People have an incredibly difficult time telling the difference between a news story and an ad, which is really dressed up in the costume of a news story.
9: So now I'm thinking that the fact that public trust in institutions at large, but in the media in particular, the fact that it's at such a low is actually great news, because what I'm hearing you say is that we need to trust nothing, at least on first glance, that we're coming across in print, on air, or, you know, clearly online.
10: I'm going to recoil from that formulation.
9: Okay.
10: With your permission, because it's exactly what. Let me just dive a little bit into history. So we hear a lot about disinformation. Actually, the term comes from the Russian. It's a Leninist term, disinformatsiya. And what is the goal of disinformatsiya? The goal of disinformatsiya, contrary to popular belief, is not to change your opinion on an issue. It is to create muddled thinking. It is to create a sense of, I can't believe anything, that you will believe Comrade Lenin. You will believe Comrade Stalin. That's exactly the goal of disinformation, to get us to a point where we say, we can't believe anything. We just believe what the strong leader says. That is extreme.
9: Okay, so we need to be able to trust. We shouldn't just throw our hands in. But what you're saying is that we should cast at least a measure of skepticism upon every piece of information that we come across, and then dig in to do some work.
10: I'm going to offer an alternative to skepticism, because skepticism is a slippery slope into nihilism. And I'm very scared of nihilistic stances, because I think they are a ripe seedbed for totalitarians and dictators.
9: All right, you're humbling me here, Dr. Weinberg. So tell me how I should be approaching this.
10: I want you to approach it like a carpenter. I want you to measure twice and cut once. I want your stance to be not one of skepticism, but one of caution. I actually am an incredible fan of the internet. I think the internet is two things at once. It's the best fact-checking device that human beings could ever, ever have invented, at the same time as being the best bias-confirming device that human beings could have ever come up with. And so the question is, how do you use this amazing, amazing resource?
9: When it comes to figuring out if a media outlet is generally trustworthy, Weinberg has this advice.
10: Do they correct their mistakes? I'll give you two examples from both sides of the political spectrum. Both the Wall Street Journal and the New York Times, both of them have particular points of view, but both of them are credible news sources, because when they make an error that's been pointed out to them, they will issue a correction. And that is an emblem of credibility in journalism, whereas a site like Breitbart, when they make errors, no corrections. They just go on to the next thing.
9: So that's what to keep in mind when you're dealing with a news source you're familiar with. But about half of U.S. adults say they get at least some of their news from social media. And in that space, it's trickier to tell if the information is trustworthy. So let's imagine you are scrolling on Facebook and come across a post that links to a website you don't recognize. How do you know if the claims are legit? Well, Sam Weinberg has done this experiment in his laboratory with people countless times. And here's what usually happens.
10: Now, the typical user is going to look at this and say, wow, you know, first of all, it looks professional, and it is professional. And then they're going to go up to the About page, and they're going to spend a great deal of time using their critical thinking skills about this site. If a group is trying to pull the wool over your eyes, the worst place you can go is to their About page. Let me give you another example. You will look at many college and university websites, and they will say .coms are bad, .orgs are good. That means it's a nonprofit. That means that they go through some type of process as an organization. Do you know what it takes to get a .org? Do you have a dog at home?
9: I don't have any animals. I have some plants. Could my sunflowers get a .org?
10: JulieSunflowers.org would take about 15 minutes and $15. .org has been an open domain since its advent on the internet. And this whole idea that somehow .org means something has been foisted on the American public and taught to our students. And it is exploited by bad actors.
9: Okay, so steer clear of the About page and don't get fooled by the .org designation. Here's what to do instead.
10: Well, in this particular instance, the first thing, and this is from research that we did with some of the most respected publications in the United States, both on the left and on the right, and look for commonalities among the people that they employ in-house called fact checkers.
9: These are people a newspaper hires to comb through stories and verify every claim before it gets published. So what do they do when they come across a website that's unfamiliar?
10: They almost immediately leave that page and they search the name of that organization on the broader web. We call this a process of lateral reading.
9: And when that list of search results pops up, almost invariably, Weinberg says,
10: your first point of departure is to go to Wikipedia.
9: Wikipedia is their answer?
10: Wikipedia is the starting point. Contrary to how many, many misconceptions, Wikipedia has somewhere between 15 and 17 different kinds of locked pages that can only be touched by high-level Wikipedians who've earned street cred by making hundreds and hundreds of successful edits. Those pages, particularly about controversial topics, go to Wikipedia's locked page on gun control. It is one of the most fair-minded, balanced pages you're going to get, and you and I will not be able to touch it because we don't have the street cred for it.
9: On Wikipedia pages that are not locked like that, most false information gets removed within 30 minutes. So he says the whole site is remarkably trustworthy. I don't know about you, but this is blowing my mind. And here's another thing.
10: When you make a claim on Wikipedia, it has to come with a reference. And so what savvy Wikipedia users do as a shortcut is that they immediately go down to the references to see if they recognize a more authoritative source. And immediately, that's where they go.
9: So fact checker skill number one, lateral reading. Google the name of the source. Skill number two, use Wikipedia. Fact checker skill number three sends us back to that Google search results page.
10: They engage in something that we call click restraint. What does the average person tend to do? They engage in what we call promiscuous clicking. We know from Google's research and a lot of research from internet companies that somewhere between 60 and 70% of all clicks on a search are among the first 2 to 3 entries. What fact checkers do is they make a wise first click. They don't click on the first shiny object that they find, But they engage in, here's another thing that they do. We call it mining snippets. The snippets are the small little descriptions that come with Google under the result, and they look at the URL. And so when we compare the first click of a fact checker to a typical person, a fact checker spends about 25 seconds. Now, that seems like a small amount of time, but actually use a stopwatch when you do your next search and don't click on something for 25 seconds, whereas the average person clicks on something within 5 seconds. And typically, the fact checker is making a wise first click, and often the average person is going down a rabbit hole. So many of these things, Julie, can essentially be put to rest within 15 and 30 seconds and save the person who wants to forward it to their family and friends and their grandma. Just having a few flexible skills. Now, again, they're not going to put to rest all of the errors that we can make. But in the same way, when we're driving along the highway at 75 miles an hour and we want to pass the car in front of us, we do a split second head and mirror check. That doesn't mean we won't get into an accident. But that little habit takes a big chunk out of the many accidents that we could get into. And there are the equivalent of a few small habits on the internet that if we adopt them, we won't have an errorless search experience, but we will decrease the misinformation that we forward to our friends and our loved ones.
9: In other words, if we are not doing the work to assess the truth of stuff we see and share online, we're part of the problem. Sam Weinberg is a cognitive psychologist and professor of education at Stanford University. He's co-author of the upcoming book, A Citizen's Guide to the Internet, with Mike Caulfield.
10: Thank you. It's been my pleasure.
9: We've talked about several things contributing to this trust gap between the press and the people. There's the morass of misinformation online. There are all the ways the media, in its attempt to make money, has made it harder to tell the difference between reporting, opinion, and advertising. And there's that thorny misalignment of expectations about objectivity and bias. What we haven't talked about yet is the fact that even when consumers trust the source of the news, more and more of us are opting to just tune it out.
11: The public is asking for a different journalism product. They're rejecting the current one. They're avoiding it, and they certainly don't want to pay for it.
9: According to Reuters Institute, almost half of Americans sometimes or often avoid reading or listening to the news. I actually went through several months like that recently myself, and I'm a journalist. It's my job to stay up on stuff like that. So is there something deeper than trust ailing this relationship between the American people and the free press? This is Top of Mind. I'm Julie Rose.
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11: When you ask people, like, why are you avoiding news? When they ask people on that, it's because it's depressing me. It's negatively affecting my mood. It makes me feel powerless.
9: This is David Bornstein. He is a longtime journalist who had his own epiphany about all of this.
11: I had a personal experience with my father shortly after my mother died. He was really low, and I used to call him late at night because he liked to stay up watching TV. And one day he had this heaviness in his voice, and he just said, you know, Dave, I'm convinced that human beings are worse than animals. And, you know, I said to him, I said, Dad, are you watching CNN? And he was, you know, and that's what he used to do. That's how he would fall asleep, watching sort of, you know, the cable news. And I got really angry, and I thought, why do we pump this sort of toxic information into people 24/7 that provides like a hall of mirrors view of the world, not an actual mirror of reality, but a very cracked mirror of reality with a particular bias for some of the worst things that are happening in the world every day. And we tell people that this is reality. And, you know, I got really angry at my field for, in a very personal way, like on top of, for my dad, the suffering that he went through. And, you know, this is the way he had to engage with the world. He wanted to be informed.
9: Bornstein started venting about this with his journalist colleagues and joined forces with another New York Times reporter named Tina Rosenberg to launch a column called Fixes.
11: That looked at how people were responding to social problems and what we could learn from it. And the basic idea was that journalism is very good at diagnosing problems, at letting people know what the ills of the world are, where the violence and corruption and, malfeasance are. But it's not very good at helping people understand sort of their treatment options. What are the emerging pathways and possibilities, and what evidence is associated with them, and what can we learn from success and failure? So that was the basic premise of the column. So we had really good response from the public. So there was a sense that, wow, the public seems to really want to learn about how to solve problems, not just that problems exist.
9: Armed with that insight, Bornstein and Rosenberg founded the Solutions Journalism Network. They've trained thousands of journalists at news outlets around the world to incorporate solutions into their reporting. Now, Bornstein says it often feels unnatural to reporters at first.
11: I think journalism has developed a kind of theory of change of how journalism works that really grows out of, kind of the idea of muckraking. There's a famous quote by Louis Brandeis, where he says, sunlight is said to be the best disinfectant, which is basically the idea that the journalists sort of root out the dark corners of society. And then once we highlight those problems, a process will come into working that will root out those problems. When you ask people in a community, why do you trust a particular news organization? They don't tell you because they check their facts rigorously. They usually say things like, I trust them because they have my back. Now, if you're a news organization and you want to show to your community that you genuinely have their back, and all you're doing is reporting every day on everything that's wrong in the community, first of all, people aren't going to say, well, how do you have our back by telling us how awful our community is? I mean, you're just like a smoke alarm that just won't stop beeping, and eventually people just take out the battery of it because it's too annoying.
9: Now, Bornstein says shedding light on dark corners of society has served America well for a long time. It helps spark all kinds of changes that make our lives better today, like food, drug, and workplace safety laws. But 21st century America needs something more.
11: The pace of change is much quicker than it used to be. You know, we don't have 20 years to solve the climate crisis. We have to surface new ideas and emerging innovations much more rapidly and cross-pollinate them and circulate them. And I'm constantly thinking, well, if you only knew what they were doing in Cleveland, or if you only knew what they were doing in Rochester, you would have more of a sense of agency against your problems.
9: Is there evidence that you can bring about change as effectively when your focus is, here's the good stuff that's going on?
11: So I wouldn't say the good stuff. It's the stuff that's getting results.
9: Got it. Describe for me the difference. What is the difference between solutions journalism and good news reporting?
11: Well, the typical solutions journalism story will look at what we call a positive deviant. So you have, something like 5,000 hospitals in the United States. They all have some, similar problems. Hospital-acquired infections would be one of them. Don't just report on the worst hospital in the system and tell us how outrageous it is. Also go and report on the positive deviants, the ones that are outperforming the others. And is that a good news story to show that, out of 5,000 hospitals, there's maybe 100 or 200 that are doing much, much better than the other 4,800? Well, you could say, well, that's not very good news. Those 4,800 should be doing better. But by focusing on the ones that are achieving better results, you not only inject outrage into the system for the negative performance, but you create a benchmark for better performance. You create pressure to move the system in the direction of the positive deviance. These are not stories that are usually, you know, crying for attention. You know, we used to say that the problems scream, but the solutions whisper.
9: You described the experience, the conversation you had with your father that created a real personal desire to make some change. If you could imagine having a conversation with your father in that moment where he had spent the evening watching solutions journalism, CNN, how do you hope that conversation might have been different? Like, what do you want people, when you're doing solutions journalism, what do you want for the people who are going to read or listen or watch that?
11: Yeah, it's such a great question. We talk a lot about rigorous hope in our network or in our organization, which is not like a Pollyannish idea of like, let's make people hopeful. But what is rigorous hope, or what is what we call hope with teeth? It's the awareness of the plausible possibilities that are in our midst. You know, we don't have to make this stuff up. There are people already doing smart things that are saving lives in hospitals, that are getting young people through school, that are reducing, in some corners of America, systemic racism, you know, that are creating fairer structures in a whole bunch of areas. These things are already happening. There's more care, competence, and decency than we realize. And in fact, it's a much bigger story than the outrage. And so when you're able to show people that there's actually quite a lot of basis for being hopeful, credibly hopeful, we can't be going soft on the problems today. The problems are really urgent. But if we just make, you know, the problems and the violence and the corruption the measure of our attention, then we really will lose people from the conversation. We will lose the agency and the energy of the people we need to, you know, to build something better.
9: David Bornstein is co-founder and CEO of the Solutions Journalism Network. Thank you so much for your time today. I really appreciate it.
11: Well, thank you so much for your questions. I really enjoyed talking with you. It was a pleasure.
9: The Solutions Journalism Network collaborates with hundreds of media outlets around the world, from the BBC and The Atlantic to maybe even your local newspaper. 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Today's episode was produced by James Hoops and Kimberly Beck, with help from me, Elizabeth Miller, and Sam Payne. Our sound designers are Trent Reimschussel, Christian Mockatel, and Mitchell Towsley. I'm Julie Rose. We'll talk soon.

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3: For eons, we humans have considered the cosmos, from the blazing sun and more distant stars in the sky, to tiny life forms at our feet and the roots of trees. We've even tried to figure out ourselves. 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Some say awe is an emotion. Some see awe as a virtue. 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Sometimes it's something that changes us forever. 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
5: BBC News with Emily Thomas. A US-based research group has said NATO should consider intercepting Russian drones in Ukrainian airspace. The Institute for the Study of War made the recommendation after Russia attacked a rail station on Sunday near the Polish border. A train carrying senior European officials had just passed through the same area. Ukraine said it was quite likely Russia had targeted the train. The European Union's policy chief, Kaja Kallas, said Ukraine's allies wouldn't be deterred by Moscow.
6: It is clearly meant to scare Western countries from supporting Ukraine. It was clearly a message to the Western world. I think we should act the opposite. We should show that we are there for Ukraine and we are not scared off, because otherwise Russia will just achieve what they want, which is the submission of Ukraine, and this is not their end goal. Their end goal is much more, so we have to stand firm on this.
5: President Volodymyr Zelensky of Ukraine has called on members of parliament to back the sacking of the country's chief prosecutor, Ruslan Kravchenko, after he accused the head of a key anti-corruption agency of forgery and fraud. Mr. Kravchenko submitted his resignation a week ago due to a corruption scandal within his department. Africa's biggest ever public share sale has opened in Nigeria. The Dangote Petroleum Refinery is offering more than 4 billion shares in a deal expected to raise around $1.6 billion. Camilla Mills reports.
7: The refinery, built by Africa's richest man, Aliko Dangote, began producing fuel 2 years ago and is already the largest on the continent. Its owners say they want ordinary Nigerians, as well as institutional investors, to be able to buy a stake. The money raised will help fund further expansion. Dangote plans to spend more than $14 billion, doubling the refinery's processing capacity by 2029.
5: Oil prices have risen again in response to the closure of a key pipeline in Saudi Arabia, faltering diplomacy and attacks on ships in the Gulf. Brent crude futures hit $108 a barrel before dropping back slightly. Yoland Nell reports.
8: This 750-mile-long pipeline is being used by Saudi Arabia, the world's largest oil exporter, while the Strait of Hormuz has been closed to really ease some of the pressure on global energy markets. The Saudis have been diverting most of their oil exports to go out through the Red Sea ports using this pipeline. The fact that it's now out of use, experts say it's really only a few days before the impact of that will be felt if Saudi Arabia cannot carry out its repairs, because the supplies that are sitting in its ports will run out without that pipeline being repaired.
9: Deathbed requests are usually made by the people who are dying. When Benjamin Franklin died, it was Charles Wilson Peel, a friend and survivor who forever after regretted not having made one last timely ask of Franklin. Peel was a famous artist, also an accomplished taxidermist. Having missed his chance to get permission, he found himself wondering,
10: if he had approached Ben Franklin with the idea of taxidermically preserving Franklin, Peel said, you know, well, maybe then the other still living founding father would have signed off on similar plans for their corpses.
9: Imagine an American Hall of Fame displaying actual bodies of historic figures like Hamilton, Madison, Adams, maybe even Betsy Ross. I think this Charles Wilson Peel, the American guy, was a bit of a nut. But with a timely request, he may have prevailed upon Franklin. It's conceivable. After all, Franklin himself was a bit of a nut. He may have given permission. No one asked permission from the moose. I'm talking about a taxidermized moose shipped overseas to an uppity French scientist by none other than Thomas Jefferson. Georges-Louis Leclerc, Comte du Buffon, was a preeminent naturalist, and Jefferson's aim was to simply refute the Count's crazy belief that America, on the basis of its wildlife alone, was a wimpy, degenerate place.
10: At one point, Thomas Jefferson

0: Maybe George Washington, which didn't happen either, and we know where Washington is buried. However, pieces of the first president abound. For some reason, hundreds of samples of Washington's hair ended up circulating around the country. Most of it obtained well before Washington's demise, maybe a little of it before entombment.
1: But why?
0: The past is never dead. It's not even past. William Faulkner penned those clever words. And if Faulkner is right, then it would also be true that anyone who cannot touch the past doesn't really have a present. I'm Marcus Smith, and this is Constant Wonder. So what can we hang on to? What can we grasp of former lives? These people are our predecessors. If so much of what they leave behind ultimately vanishes. Important places are great to visit. Pictures are great. Photos. Instagram posts, while they last. But personal effects, clothing, papers, jewelry, shoes. Personal items like these are perhaps the most convincing argument, I think, for the idea that the past is not dead. Substantial artifacts help us out where insubstantial memory fails us. But even more impressive than the stuff that somebody once owned and left behind might actually be remnants of an actual person, like bones or ashes. But let's talk about hair.
2: I was doing research years ago on how early Americans remembered the American Revolution and founding. And I was talking to an archivist at Independence Hall National Historic Park. And I told her I was beginning to come up on multiple cases in the early Republic where people had preserved locks of Washington's hair, George Washington's actual hair.
0: That's Keith Buettler, author of George Washington's Hair, How Early Americans Remembered the Founders. Buettler is a history professor at Missouri Baptist University.
2: Some of these, you know, could have been spurious. The paper trail on a number of these was quite good. So I knew it had been going on. And she became very excited when I told her this and said, well, if you want to see the mother load on that topic, you need to go over to the Academy of Natural Sciences a few blocks away there in Philadelphia. So I went there as fast as I could with public transportation. I was really excited. When I got there, the archivist, he showed me a collection of hair, human hair, done by Peter Errol Brown in the mid-19th century. Brown was a prominent lawyer in Philadelphia at the time, but also, as he saw it at least, a man of science. And he was a leading member of the Academy of Natural Sciences. And in that capacity, he wrote to people all over the country, and he collected locks of hair from the leading founders of the United States. And he additionally collected hair from other people, from, for example, insane asylum inmates and people of various races, and he even collected the hair of animals. And he taxonomically put these into his collection, which he called his hair pile, in various ways. But he had in particular what he called his presidential hair book. And that was one of the first things I looked at. And it was it devoted a page to each of the first 15 presidents of the United States. So Washington through Buchanan. And for each president, Brown had in that book a lithograph image of the president and then a lock of hair that he had of that person that he'd acquired from them or from their heirs, depending on when he acquired it. Brown himself died in 1860, so unfortunately he didn't get Abraham Lincoln's hair, which was a little, you know, disappointing to me. But I was still stunned. I couldn't believe as I was leafing through this that right in front of me were these locks of hair from, you know, each of the first 15 presidents. So Adams, Jefferson, and of course, you know, Washington and the others. And I looked at Brown's collection of his archives, basically, where he made copies of the letters he sent to the families and where he kept the incoming correspondence from them. And because I work in this period so extensively, I can actually recognize the handwriting of a lot of members of these families. And I knew this is the real deal, you know, as far as anyone could say. And so that really pushed me to focus heavily on this phenomenon of collection of physical artifacts of the founding fathers.
0: Did you have

0: reverence before these, you know, you're opening this book and there's the hair of 15 presidents.
1: Well, now you're going to embarrass me, but absolutely I did. I mean, it is still, if I'm being completely honest, one of the more striking experiences of my, not just my career, but I will say with some embarrassment of my life, you know, because it was strange to be alone with these artifacts and to see good evidence that they were the real deal. And later it reminded me of an experience I had, because I spent 20 years really researching the memory of the American Revolution in the early United States. And I was in a different archive in Philadelphia, the American Philosophical Society, one day when, unrelated to my research, Neil Armstrong, who was still alive at the time, the moon man, you know, the first person to walk on the moon, came to the APS to receive an award. And an archivist said, "You want to go see Neil Armstrong at lunch?" And I said, "Sure." And we walked over to where Armstrong was speaking. And it turns out he was just coming out at that time. I ended up accidentally in the queue to shake his hand. I will tell you, I actually chose not to shake his hand because I had literally just read an article by chance a couple weeks before about how much he hated that sort of thing. And I thought it was rather noble at the time of me to not bother Neil Armstrong and take advantage of the situation. But I have to tell you that I think about that probably at least once a year today and think it would be such a better story to tell my kids that I actually touched Neil Armstrong instead of, you know, that our eyes just met. And it's such a seemingly such a primitive thing, but I really think it speaks to the human thirst for incarnation, for the actual presence of each other physically. And I think it's something maybe we all understand a little bit more acutely in the aftermath of the COVID pandemic. In many cases, people were physically separated from each other and Zoom just couldn't make up the difference, you know? So I think there's something mysterious involved. And yes, to go to your question, I do feel a sense of reverence when I see these artifacts in a certain way. I do.
0: In addition to being a history professor, Keith Buettler is also a practicing and believing Christian. So when he says he feels reverence for artifacts, well, you can rest assured that he's perhaps just venerating them, not idolizing or worshiping them, but encountering the presidential hair book in Philadelphia did move him in a visceral, kind of gut-level way. For him, touching the hair of George Washington was a bridge to the past. It would be for any of us. A reminder that those who went before are more present than we often suppose. What were the motivations of Peter Errol Brown, the man who collected that hair? Well, it turns out that he had some weird ideas about what we could learn from Washington's hair, ideas that were typical of his day, appalling in ours.
1: Well, I really wondered what his larger scheme was, particularly given that he was collecting hair also from, shall we say, other extreme personages, as he would have seen them, such as insane asylum inmates. And I had my answer by the time I left that day, because I found tables where he would systematically compare physical features of the hair from these different cohorts, from, for example, American founding fathers, to the hair of, say, insane asylum inmates and to people of various races. And he would look at the tensile strength and various attributes that he thought he detected under his microscope. And I could tell that he was building an algorithm to try to tease out the character, including the moral character and fitness of people by their hair. So this was all part of something I had already seen developing on the scene of early American memory culture, which was attention to what they called in the 1820s physiognomy, to scientific, they would have said, but these later were shown pretty conclusively to have been pseudoscientific theories that tried to tease out people's character from their physical characteristics, and really ended up, because they were pseudoscientific, really ended up, as in Brown's case, just ratifying people's prejudices. So in the most extreme example, Brown later years, in 1849, is going to literally take a lock of Washington's hair, compare its physical features to lock of hair of someone of a different race, an African-American, and a Native American, sample size one, sample size one, sample size one. You can already see there's a problem here in terms of it ever approaching real science. And he's going to use it to reify his own racism to argue that Washington had the perfect hair and that by synecdoche, that Washington's race was superior. It's obscene stuff. But unfortunately, I think the real story is it was deeply sincere on his part, on Brown's part.
0: Well, I suppose that our motives in memorializing something as we preserve stuff to shore up our fallible memories, well, these motives range from honoring and venerating to merely hoarding, maybe even justifying racist attitudes and behaviors, as in the case we just heard about. But keeping people or parts of people around, it gets even more weird in American history. So let's, dare I say, flesh out that story of Mr. Peel, the painter and taxidermist. Even people who don't know Charles Wilson Peel by name are often familiar with his famous portraits of our nation's leading founders. Until speaking with Keith Buettler, I had no idea just how close Benjamin Franklin came to being stuffed and mounted like some faithful poodle named Fido. We all loved Fido, but his spirit has crossed over Jordan to the promised land. God rest his soul.
1: I begin my book with Charles Wilson Peel. A veteran of the American Revolution, had been an officer in the war, knew Washington, George Washington, and other leading founders personally. And in after years, in Peel's old age, particularly in the 18 teens and 20s, he really became focused on trying to convey the memory of the founding of the nation, to his thinking at least, accurately to the rising generation of young people who had not been alive at the time. And so one of the things he's going to do to that end, Peel, is he's going to actually start the nation's first museum of history, of American history. And he does that on the what today we would recognize as the upper floor of Independence Hall. He hung around the top of the room paintings that he did of George Washington and other leading founders, paintings that he prided himself in the accuracy of. Peel was at pains in producing these works of art to delineate the features of the founders, he wrote with scientific precision. And then beneath this gallery, Peel had a collection of animals that he had taxidermically preserved that he put in little cubby holes all around the perimeter as well, literally beneath the founding fathers. What Peel is doing was he was literally defending the American physical environment because there were at the time a lot of intellectuals in the transatlantic world. For example, a guy by the name of Buffon in France, who was a well-known French philosopher, who was thought of at the time as perhaps the world's leading natural scientist, who argued that North America is an inferior place in terms of the physical environment itself, and that it, because it's so physically poorly positioned on the globe and the air is not right and all kinds of features like that, according to Buffon, he said that only diminutive, inferior animals exist in North America. Well, Buffon had never actually been to North America and didn't know much about the animals there in reality. Americans took umbrage with this famous criticism. They worried about it a lot more than you might think. For example, at one point, Thomas Jefferson sent a taxidermically preserved moose to Buffon, you know, shipped it across the Atlantic to say, no, we don't just have small, diminutive animals in North America. We have large, thriving animals. The environment's perfectly fine. Well, to make the same point, Peel put all of these taxidermically preserved animals beneath the founding fathers, and he arranged them in what he thought was a Linnaean classification from simpler animals to more sophisticated, with the founding fathers at the top. I mean, it's almost Darwinian before there was Darwin, you know, but that in the taxonomy of species, that Homo sapiens are at the top, and not just any Homo sapiens, George Washington and friends are the greatest ever. And he was serious about all of this. And he saw this as scientific evidence that the public could come and view for themselves so that they would feel properly inspired with America and the American environment. And one of Peel's regrets near the end of his life was that he had not actually taxidermically preserved the founding fathers. And he was serious about this too.
0: You've got to stop there. Did I hear you right?
1: You did. You did. You absolutely did. Peel, in particular, mused several times during the end of his life that if he had approached Ben Franklin with the idea of taxidermically preserving Franklin when Franklin died in 1790, that he might have been able to then use Franklin's cachet, you know, if Franklin set the example by allowing his body to be preserved this way. Peel said, you know, well, maybe then the other still living founding fathers would have signed off on similar plans for their corpses. But Peel never, you know, broached the thing with Franklin, and he regretted it ever after. And he thought, you know, being a man of science, that Franklin would actually appreciate that kind of technology. And he had actually taxidermically preserved Franklin's pet rabbit for Franklin. So, you know, he knew that Franklin knew he was a good taxidermist, but
2: he was just ramping up to see what he'd be capable of later on.
1: Exactly. Personally, I breathe a sigh of relief when I tell you that the founding fathers were definitely not taxidermically preserved. That would be freaky to me. But
2: well, you know, what we're getting into here is the whole range of what's possible, from keeping a lock of Washington's hair to maybe preserving Lenin in a mausoleum.
1: Yes, exactly. Exactly. Or Jeremy Bentham, you know, if you're familiar
2: right.
1: with that ghoulish display. No, they are similar in many respects. And I think it has to do with the human thirst for incarnation, for the ideas that we care about to take on flesh and walk amongst us.
2: Okay, this is getting very abstract, but I think it's very important. When you say incarnation,
1: yes.
2: When I go and have meat, and the root of the Latin word, the you know, carnitas, when I go
1: right,
2: get back,
1: right.
2: we're talking
1: yes.
2: about flesh. And,
1: yes.
2: and so you're talking about ideas being made flesh.
1: Yes, absolutely. And if it sounds like this has shades of the Christian story, I think it emphatically does, which ends up becoming an important part of my story, because for a large segment of the American Christian religious population in the period that I tend to center the work on, the period of the 1820s, which is when the founding generation, its last members are dying off, and the baton culturally is being handed to the rising generation. And then the question is very important. You know, will the rising generation care about what has come before? Will they remember the founders, and what will they think the import of all that is? In this moment, you might say of truth or crisis in American memory, people are going to reach out to try to anchor the patriotic memory that most of them do want to hold to. They're going to reach out for these kinds of relics and artifacts. And while they don't have the actual bodies of the founders available, this is where you get a proliferation of interest in things like locks of Washington's hair.

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2: Whether it's a lyric that never made it to the final cut.
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9: I'm Marcus Smith, and this is Constant Wonder. One man who ended up with a lock of George Washington's hair had a very different idea as to what that hair should signify.
10: The relics of the founders had differing cultural meanings for Americans in different contexts. One of my favorites, and a person that I freely admit, my wife can tell you this after I've been researching these topics for 20 years, that I'm kind of obsessed with, is a guy by the name of Hamid Ahmed. And he is literally at the center of my book. Hamid Ahmed was a Black Revolutionary War veteran who fought on the Patriot side with Washington's forces in the American Revolution. Ahmed, at the time of the revolution, was, you know, quote unquote, just a drummer boy. But he claimed that later he had gone on to be a servant, was his preferred term. But of course, it would have been, if it occurred, almost certainly a relationship of enslavement, working for George and Martha Washington and, legally speaking, owned by them. Whether that actually happened, you know, whether he had that relationship with them, I just can't independently corroborate his story. I can show that the evidence is good that he was in the American Revolution and that he was in the right places, that in combat he probably would have seen in some of these battles Washington actually appeared, you know, at the front, so to speak. So he certainly had an awareness of Washington and other leaders in the Revolution. And late in Ahmed's life, in the 1820s and 30s, living in Middletown, Connecticut, he would brandish a lock of hair that he said was George Washington's, given to him by Washington's heirs. And it's a wild story, Marcus, but, you know, for the longest time, I couldn't find a reason why the Washington heirs would have given that to him in particular. I just couldn't find a connection between them and him that I could verify in any real way. And I'm still not, you know, I still can't prove the validity of that artifact that he had Washington's hair, which, by the way, still exists in the Middlesex County Historical Society in Middletown, Connecticut. They have the hair. But almost as I was going to press, because I work on Ahmed all the time, I keep finding more documents about this one, you know, impoverished African-American drummer boy from the Revolution. It's amazing. And I found evidence that he did, in fact, have a relationship with one of Washington's lineal heirs. Washington had children, but he had inheritors, you know, and adopted children, in effect. And one of those heirs had actually donated some money to Hamid Ahmed, which is stunning and raises the possibility that the surviving heirs are real. And there's all kinds of evidence that Hamid Ahmed, in brandishing Washington's hair, that he literally, I mean, it sounds unbelievable, but the evidence is there, that he brandished Washington's hair in juxtaposition with his own hair. And that in effect, you know, the hair of an African-American person at the time was politically charged. And Ahmed refused to wear his hair in an assimilationist style. There was actually controversy, I can show from the sources, in the community, and particularly with his wife, who was a white woman. So he took his life into his own hands, Ahmed did, by crossing the racial lines that existed culturally there and marrying a white woman. And he, the evidence is, you know, refused to play the game of assimilation, of believing that he was in any way inferior for being of African descent. He wore his hair in a flamboyantly African way, people at the time repeatedly pointed out. And it was a little bit like the politics of hairstyle in the 1960s with Black activists, I think. And this is just an amazing case because I think the evidence is that he was saying, I have a piece of the hair of the ultimate white guy, this founding father, George Washington, that I knew, and you don't, you didn't know him, you know, like most of his hearers. And I helped him win the revolution. And I, you know, knew him personally, that I am in effect a founding father myself. And Achmed took great pride in the fact that he ended up legally getting a pension as a Revolutionary War veteran. And the evidence is that he was resisting a surging discrimination against African Americans in the United States at that time in the 1820s and 30s, and in particular, a colonizationist movement, as it was called, right there in Middletown, but also in much of America, that wanted to send people like him, quote unquote, and it's terrible language, but back to Africa. And his argument was, no, I'm an American. I fought for this country, and I am a relic of the revolution. It's an amazing juxtaposition and just, I think, a stunning case of the politics of memory and how the hair could mean lots of different things, right?
9: Well, it sounds to me like his possession of that hair that belonged to George Washington was a physical argument that was more or less irrefutable, because his words would mean
10: right.
9: much less.
10: Absolutely. It gave literal concreteness to his claim of affiliation with that founder, George Washington, and more largely with the founding, and that he expressed the idea that he was a player in that dialogue of American memory and meaning.
9: Yeah, it kind of goes to the whole issue of legitimacy. It's kind of like
10: yes.
9: in a courtroom where you have to produce the weapon.
10: Yes, exactly. No, that's exactly right. He delivered the body quite literally here, his and Washington's. In his pension application, Achmed, you might say boasted, but he certainly pointed to it as evidence. He said, I bleed daily from a wound suffered at the Battle of Germantown. And so he's saying my own body is evidence of my connection to the founding, my legitimacy.
9: So it seems pretty clear to me that in this person, Hamid Achmed, we have an early American using hair to make a social and political point, much as Peter Errol Brown tried to do, but precisely in the opposite direction. Brown sought to offer hairy evidence that would distinguish the founders as unique and superior. Achmed's argument was that his own hair belonged right alongside whatever Washington's head could offer, because after all, they were both participants in the revolution, both founders, both patriots, both Americans. Turnabout is fair play, so well played, Hamid Achmed. Back for a moment to Charles Wilson Peale, the painter taxidermist. You know, his project, his vision for preserving the American founders. Well, our country actually kind of dodged that one, I think. We got Mount Rushmore and the Liberty Bell instead. Well, this Mr. Peale, he may have been on to something, as he was thinking that Ben Franklin, as a son of the Enlightenment, might very well have gone along with this. You know, in the interest of science. And then on the religious side, there's plenty of precedent for hanging on to bodies in one way or another. There are the Catholic saints, many of them religious relics, desiccated but lying peacefully in this or that European cathedral. And then there's Vladimir Lenin, already mentioned him, the founding figure of Soviet Russia. I haven't seen him. He's lying to this very day in his mausoleum on Red Square. This has been a fairly persistent thing for humans to do, not with everybody, but with, well, dare I say, the people that they want to remember the most. How American is any of this? Well, it depends on what you mean by American. The colonial American values and practices during the days of the revolutionaries, you got to think about that predominantly Protestant backdrop and also the scientific roots of the Enlightenment era and how that influenced American thought. Colonial America had indeed veered away from the old Catholic-style reverence for saints or the preservation of bodily remains as religious relics.
10: It was very awkward for large segments of the population, such as American evangelicals, because the American evangelicals are going to pride themselves in not being, quote unquote, this is their term, not mine, popish, and in not holding to, as they would have said, idolatrous relics, as they charged the Catholics did with, you know, veneration of relics of the saints, pieces of the true cross, that kind of thing. And yet, many American evangelicals are going to be more than happy, as my book shows, to become very interested in an attempt to acquire and preserve relics of the United States founding fathers. And the question becomes, how do they square the circle? And the answer is that they're going to lean on scientific, in most cases, we would say they turned out to be pseudoscientific, theories about why we need physical objects to preserve memory. And the evangelicals in America would say, oh, we're not actually venerating these things idolatry. We're just using them as physical anchors of memory. And the new science of memory shows that you have to have these things to keep memory solid.
9: The idea that you want to be close to something and you want to bridge that gap. This is as simple as wanting to have, you know, if I could hug my father again, he's now deceased, you know?
10: Yes.
9: There's just something
10: mine
9: here
10: too.
9: That is
10: right.
9: So profound going on in terms of trying to reclaim what is lost.
10: Yes, I think that is absolutely right. And that touches me profoundly too. I lost my father a number of years ago to cancer. And for me, you know, as an evangelical teaching at Missouri Baptist University, I mean, I do think in terms of the promise of the resurrection, you know, of Jesus and the story of that incarnation. And I think it's deep in the human soul to want and maybe even to expect to be reunited with the loved and lost, not just conceptually connected to them, but to be once again able to hug each other or whatnot. It speaks to some profound things. And I think applied to the memory of the American Revolution, of the nation, I don't think anyone, I would hope, wants to create an actually, you know, idolatrous, absurd, overweening level of veneration. But I think this tells us that the artifacts that you find in museums are always going to be important. For the most part, as historians, we tend to focus on ideas that are preserved, documents, sure, and it's nice to have the original autographs. But in many cases, once we have them transcribed, we have seemingly pulled much of the meaning out of them. And yet, I think there is a place and will always be a place for, shall we say, original artifacts. I mean, think about how we have the Declaration of Independence, you know, on display at the National Archives, and we juxtapose it by the Constitution, and we have Marine guards, you know, that protect this. It's not as if we would lose the actual text, what the words are, if the originals were destroyed, but the tangible originals still mean so much to us.
9: So what I need to do now is make sure that you retract your earlier statement of being embarrassed at all. These things should not be embarrassing to us.
10: You're right. No, you're absolutely right. It shows that we're human, perhaps in the best possible way. That's right. As human beings, we have bodies and not just souls. And the two are really of a piece for us and matter together for us.
9: Keith Buettler is author of Washington's Hair, How Early Americans Remembered the Founders. He's a history professor at Missouri Baptist University. I gotta tell you, I may never recover from that story of Charles Wilson Peale and his dream, that whole taxidermy thing, some horribly misguided way of not just venerating the founders, but of perhaps retaining what many in that day thought would be evidence of the founders' supposed genetic superiority. From our perspective, such ideas belong in the dustbin of history's fallacious notions, for all of which, Peale was not just an artist, but a child of the Enlightenment, and he thought he was on the cutting edge of modernity, on the cutting edge of science. To us today, that kind of a quest seems fairly medieval, I would say. And in just a moment, we are going to move to the real deal, the real medieval deal, that is. In our conversations so far, we've already glanced up against the religious practice that regards certain bodies as holy relics, you know, with churches and monasteries keeping parts and pieces of famous saints. It seemed back then to endow their institutions with power and authority. Maybe it got the tourist cash flowing as well. In fact, there was so much cash to be had in the tourist trade that monks of previous centuries would often steal saintly body parts from rival churches. That story coming up after a short break here on Constant Wonder.

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5: On Constant Wonder, we're now going to move backward in time from the days when admirers of George Washington were gathering samples of his hair. We're going to move further back to an era of intense interest in relics of the religious sort. Here's part of a conversation I had with Patrick J. Geary, an emeritus professor of history at Princeton and author of Furta Sacra, Thefts of Relics in the Central Middle Ages.
6: I think we have to go back to the beginning. Why have relics in the first place? Why should someone want, as you say, these bodies, body parts of long dead people? And this goes back to a very, very early period in Christianity with the belief in the resurrection of the body, the saints who will rise at the end and be reunited with their souls in heaven. And from the early Christian period, the marks of martyrdom in particular, those who died as martyrs, their graves were venerated, and because their bodies would be raised integrally, then there's the desire for other Christians to be buried close to them so that when that saint rose, others would rise up with them. It was sort of tagging along with the saint on the last day. So this idea of being buried near saints became very important. It also became increasingly important that the central Christian liturgy, the Eucharist, should be performed in places that were sacred. And these places were sanctified by the presence of these martyrs. Early Christian cult services often took place outside of the city around the tombs of these martyrs, such that by late antiquity, some church councils required that there had to be saints' bodies in altars where the Eucharistic celebration took place. So there is a demand for these bodies. And first it's where the body is, then the bodies begin to be moved as powerful figures will go to outside of the city and bring the bodies into their cathedrals or into their churches. Then they begin moving around the Mediterranean with powerful imperial officers being sent to collect bodies, particularly for Constantinople, as Constantine and his successors want to sanctify their city. So bodies begin to move around. But what happens if you have a church that doesn't have a saint? How do you get a saint? How can you have these things? Well, I think there are three ways you get them. If you don't have one, you might be given one by someone. The Pope is passing out relics to people. He's passing out saints' bodies. People go to Rome and they request them. Bishops will divide up relics and pass them on to the churches under their control as a kind of patronage network. You can even trace the relationship of superiority, inferiority by who is distributing these relics to their churches. So that's one way to get them. But of course, that puts you in a relationship of dependency because you owe it to the person who gave it to you. The other possibility, as you suggest, is purchase. And there are people from at least the 800s, who are professional relic merchants. How they get the bodies whether they're actually getting bodies from particularly Roman catacombs, one can ask. But they travel around to important monasteries and churches. They show up on feast days, and they offer their wares for sale. That's fine, but you really want to be sure it's a real relic. You want to be sure that it's a powerful saint. And can you really trust somebody who's selling these things? What Chaucer's partner is selling, Chaucer calls them piggy's bones, and probably a lot of them were piggy's bones. So you want to be sure these are real relics. But if they're real relics, why would the original location give them up? Surely, if this is a powerful, miracle-working saint, the local community is not going to allow somebody to take parts of them and sell them monasteries north of the Alps. So the third possibility is you steal them. You go to a church. It may be a church that's been abandoned. Maybe it's been destroyed by barbarians. Maybe there have been civil wars in the area. The church is abandoned. The saint's relics are there, but he's not receiving the veneration that he deserves. And you go into the church, you take it. Or maybe he is receiving the veneration, but you think that your church could do better by him. So you go, you insinuate yourself into the community. You may join the community. According to some of these stories, you may wait a long time. Some cases, they say years, until you're left alone with the saint. Now, of course, the saint is a powerful figure. If he doesn't want to leave, or she doesn't want to leave, there's no way you're going to move that saint. So they're notorious for just refusing to move. But if you're successful in picking up those relics, getting out of the church, escaping the community, well, the saint clearly must have wanted you to do it. So you're actually participating with him in his search for a better church where he will be more properly venerated. So these are the arguments. And of course, if you've done that, then you are not beholden to someone who gave them to you. So you don't have that relationship of dependency. And you haven't bought them from someone, so you don't have this question about whether this person is a fraud, because your trusted monk or cleric has gone to that place, has seen how the saint was venerated and present, and has brought it back to your community. Does that make sense?
3: Well, there are two questions that kind of emerge out of everything you've said. The first thought I have is the idea that it seems like churches or cathedrals at some point almost become houses, not so much of worship, but houses for the saints themselves, at least in some sense, to a place for those saints to have their new life, even if they are just bones. And
6: absolutely.
3: The other thing that kind of strikes me is that there's almost a misnomer to call it furto or theft at all if this is a noble and venerable enterprise to procure the bones. There's no shame in it because you've redefined the entire thing as having the blessing of that saint.
6: You're absolutely right. Churches belong to the saint. When people make donations to a monastery, they're not making the donation primarily to the abbot or the monks. They're donating it to the saint and the abbot and the monks who venerate him there. So churches, monastic churches in particular, are very much proprietary churches in a certain spiritual sense of the saint. And this is a fundamental characteristic of pre-modern Christian practice. So the saint is the important person. Now, of course, there may be many saints in the church. There's one who is the patron, but there may be many, many other collections of relics in the church. But the church very much belongs to a saint. There are these relics of that saint, hopefully, but also of other saints. And that builds up the more you have, the more power there is present, more spiritual power of these people who are both physically present in your church, and at the same time, as saints, they are already enjoying eternal bliss with God. So they are a connection, a strong connection from earth to heaven.
3: So I have to ask you, when I was mentioning my visit to Vienna and St. Peter's Church and the idea that I was a fish out of water seeing these bones, to me, I come equipped with the idea that these are artifacts, that they're physical remains, but they are more like museum pieces. They're kind of inert. And if I had come equipped with the theology that was shared in the Middle Ages by the believers, I think you're telling me that my view of these would not be that they are artifacts. They are the actual saint, the actual presence of that being, maybe not resurrected, but the saint is there.
6: Absolutely. The saint. This is a saint who is present in his physical remains. These are not just dead bones because of the faith in the resurrection, which is at the end time, but is already a reality for those who are saints. So these are not just objects. These are objects of great power. And there are stories, of course, of cures, and people make pilgrimages to these saints. They make vows. They make offerings. This is a fundamental Christian impulse that people will vow to a saint to undertake a special activity, usually a pilgrimage, to pray to the saint for intercession. Christianity is strongly, traditional Christianity is strongly intercessory. You don't go right to Donald Trump and ask him for something. You go to your local representative or maybe your ward boss. You go up through the chain of command. Well, you don't simply go to God and make a demand. You go to someone who is right in your community, the big man in the community who is a saint. And so the saint is rewarding people who are devoted to him or to her, but the saint can also be dangerous. If you approach those bones without proper reverence, you may be struck dead. You may be struck blind. These are very, very powerful objects that must be approached properly, treated properly, cared for properly, or very bad things can happen.
3: So to have these bones, to have these relics in the church, you have tangible, concrete objects that to the believers represent immense power, but also I would imagine just the presence of that those powerful bones in your church, that affords some a sanction or credibility or authority to the institution of the local church as well.
6: It absolutely does. Frankly, it also brings in a lot of money. if you have an important saint, an important shrine, then pilgrims will come to the church. They make donations of in kind or in money, objects, material goods that they bring in fulfillment of vows. And this becomes a considerable income, and this is sometimes even quantified in legal suits, for example. A dispute in the city of Noyon in France, in which both the cathedral and the monastery claim to have the body of Saint Eloi Eulogius, who was an early bishop of Noyon, when the bishop forbade people to make a pilgrimage to the monastery to Eloi because he said the body is in the cathedral, the monks actually sued the bishop in ecclesiastical court for loss of revenue. So it's material, it's spiritual, it's a source of prestige, but it's also how these institutions attract the faithful, and with the faithful, the donations that make their institution survive. So it's not purely a gross materialist attempt to deceive people for money, but money, wealth, prestige, protection are all part of this. Likewise, having a powerful saint can be a deterrent to those who might harm the church because of fear that the saint, as the protector of that church, will wreak revenge if someone pillages the church, steals from it, misappropriates its property, and so forth. So the saint is the patron. He's the protector. He is the one who is to protect the community. Therefore, you want a good patron who is appropriate, valuable, and known. And one way to acquire this is to go to a place where a saint has not been properly venerated and to remove him to your church.
5: It may well be in modern times that diminishing enthusiasm for collecting hair or bones or whatever, well, that it coincided with the arrival of a technology we call photography. Next Wednesday, here on Constant Wonder, we're going to consider how Americans of the Civil War era leveraged the miracle of true-to-life photographic images, all to connect people with their beloved friends and family. We're also going to learn about the photo fad of the later 1800s known as Cardomania, kind of like Facebook before we had phones, let alone the internet. We're going to talk with a man whose life passion is finding these photos and developing a sense for who those people were.
7: I come up to one of the tables. It's a pile of albums, of old photo albums. The bindings had long wasted away, and it was a mound of album pages. And towards the top of the pile is someone who I thought, this is a soldier. It's a Civil War soldier. And by that time, I was interested in the Civil War. The idea of that image being there and for sale was astounding to me, that it could just be there. With all of that excitement and enthusiasm, I was afraid to spend $4 to buy it. That was a lot of money for a young newspaper boy. The act of giving those images is also something I think about, because they gave those images to families, friends, and comrades. They did it with purpose. At some point after they left the earth, these images are what we have left to remember them. And I think you can kind of feel the energy when you see those images. I look at these individuals as, in some ways, since I was a kid, I've modeled my behavior on what I've learned about them. When I am researching a soldier or a sailor or a nurse, and I read about what they have done, and I read about what others have said about them, what strikes me as the best parts of their actions that they took when they were under pressure, they're part of who I am. I carry those experiences with me in some ways as if they were my own. I don't know if that's healthy. But when I realize what they, in difficult times in the history of the nation and the history of the world by default, how can you not be inspired by that?
5: That's next week, Wednesday, on Constant Wonder. Special thanks today to Patrick Geary, Emeritus Professor of History at Princeton and author of Furta Sacra, Thefts of Relics in the Central Middle Ages. Also to our earlier guest, Keith Butler, who's author of George Washington's Hair, How Early Americans Remembered the Founders. Butler is a history professor at Missouri Baptist University. This episode, produced by Eric Schultzke and Daniel McDonald, sound designed by Parker Schmidt and the BYU Broadcasting Sound Design Team. I'm Marcus Smith for Constant Wonder. Thanks for listening.

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10: BBC News with Emily Thomas. The European Union's foreign policy chief, Kaja Kallas, has said a Russian attack on a Ukrainian train near the border with Poland was intended to scare off Western countries from supporting Kyiv. Sunday's attack happened soon after a train carrying senior European officials had passed through the same station. Ms. Kallas said Ukraine's allies should stand firm. Her comments were echoed by the French Foreign Minister, Jean-Noël Barrot.
11: The goal is very clear, to intimidate Europeans, to discourage them and above all to divide them, since what we've witnessed over the past 5 years is intensified aggression on the part of Vladimir Putin against the European Union and NATO. Why? Well, because he knows that our strength lies in our unity and that when we are united, nothing can intimidate us.
10: President Volodymyr Zelensky of Ukraine has called on members of parliament to back the sacking of the country's chief prosecutor, Ruslan Kravchenko, after he accused the head of a key anti-corruption agency of forgery and fraud. Mr. Kravchenko submitted his resignation a week ago due to a corruption scandal within his department. Vitaly Shevchenko reports.
12: Ruslan Kravchenko says he is on an official trip abroad, adding that he intends to inform Ukraine's international partners about what he's called the real state of affairs in Ukraine's anti-corruption agencies. In a video addressed on social media, he's accused the country's two key anti-corruption agencies of usurping power. Those agencies have been investigating allegations that Ukraine's prosecution service has been involved in a network of fraudulent call centres. Mr. Kravchenko earlier denied he had anything to do with them.
10: Africa's biggest ever public share sale has opened in Nigeria. The Dangote Petroleum Refinery says it wants ordinary Nigerians to be able to own a stake in it. Simi Jela Osho reports from Lagos.
13: More than 4 billion shares in the Dangote Petroleum Refinery are being offered to the public in a deal that could raise around $1.6 billion. The refinery, which began operating 2 years ago, is Africa's largest and processes around 700,000 barrels of crude a day, supplying much of Nigeria's domestically produced petrol. The money raised will help fund a $14 billion expansion, which could double the refinery's capacity.
10: Oil prices have risen again in response to the closure of a key pipeline in Saudi Arabia, faltering diplomacy and attacks on ships in the Gulf. Brent crude futures hit $108 a barrel before dropping back slightly. On Friday, Saudi Arabia said it had shut its east-west pipeline after it was damaged by drones. 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
6: Welcome to an hour of storytelling on BYU Radio. I'm your host, Sam Payne, and today we're looking forward to bringing you some great stories by great storytellers. In a little while, you'll hear a great tale from the wonderful Bill Harley. But first, our Appleseed team works with story artists from around the world to bring you tales that are fun and family-focused, and we hope that as you find your favorites, you'll share the fun with the people that you love. Here's an episode of The Appleseed on BYU Radio. Welcome to The Appleseed, the storytelling podcast from BYU Radio, where your family can gather for great stories from great storytellers in every episode. And the stories on the show will spark memories and thoughts that you can share with the people you love. After all, stories bring us together. We really believe that. And our first story today is about a guy who's down in the dumps about one little thing. There's just too much going on in his little house. Have you ever felt like that? Looking for a place to do your homework or read a book or just sit quietly and think about stuff. And wherever you go in the house, there's a TV on or a noisy conversation or someone crunching on potato chips. Listen, I've been there. And it seems horrible, right? Like nothing could ever be worse, right? In moments like that, sometimes you need someone to help you find a little perspective. That's what the guy in this story gets from the rabbi. The storyteller is Noah Baum. Here she is with her version of an old Jewish folktale. She calls her version The Rabbi and the Goat, recorded live in the Appleseed Studio.
4: Raise your hand if you ever complain. Honest people in the room?
14: Yes.
4: Well, I have a confession to make. I come from a very long, illustrious

be careful. Could be like that rabbit and the goat. What rabbi? What goat? But that was it. My grandmother was a terrible, terrible storyteller. She didn't tell the story. She just referred to stories like they were relatives in the other room. You know, the rabbi and the goat. Well, my friends, I became a storyteller, so I want to share with you now the story that she never told me about the rabbi and the goat. But for this story, I'm going to need your help. I'm going to need you all to do the sound effects. Once upon a time, there was a man called Moshe. Moshe was a poor man. He was so poor that he lived in a one-room house with his wife, his five children, and the mother-in-law. Oh, life in that house was so hard. The children were always fighting, especially in the winter when the snow was high and you couldn't go out to play. And the baby was always crying. And the wife and the old grandmother were complaining, oi, oi, oi. This is the Eastern European Jewish way of complaining, and you're going to be really good at it now. Let's give it a try. Oi, oi, oi. Ah, you're all converted. Moshe was miserable. He needed help. Where does one go to get help? To the rabbi. The rabbi is the spiritual leader. The rabbi is the wisest man in the entire village. The rabbi will know what to do. Moshe comes to the rabbi. Rabbi, rabbi, we're all so poor. We live in a one-room house with the wife, the five children, and the mother-in-law. Rabbi. It is so crowded, you cannot breathe. And the noise, oi, the noise, it couldn't be worse. Help me, Rabbi, tell me what to do. And the rabbi, he nodded his big wise head. Can you all nod your big wise heads with me? And he stroked his long white beard and he said, I think I can help you, Moshe. But you will need to give me your word of honor that you will ask no questions. Yes, Rabbi. Good. Moshe, Moshe, Moshe, tell me, do you happen to have any poultry, chickens, roosters, things like that? Yes, Rabbi, I have two chickens, a rooster, and a goose. Good. Moshe, Moshe, I want you to go home. I want you to take the chickens and the rooster and the goose and bring them into the house with you. Rabbi, the rooster, the chickens, and the goose in the house? Moshe, no questions. Yes, Rabbi. Moshe went home a little confused, but he took the chickens and the rooster and the goose out of the shed and into the house. And what can I tell you, my friends? Life became worse. Because now the chicken, their feathers were everywhere. And when Moshe sat on his bed that night, he heard a strange... Oh, there was egg yolk oozing through his fingers. And if that wasn't enough, why, there was the noise. Because the chickens, they were hysterical. They were clucking day and night. And the rooster was crowing every hour on the hour. And the goose was honking. And the baby was crying. And the wife and the old grandmother said, oi, oi, oi. Oi, Moshe needed help. Where does one go to get help? He goes to the rabbi. He goes to the rabbi. He shows up the next day. He says, Rabbi, Rabbi, the house, it's like a barn. There's feathers everywhere. There's just eggs between the sheets and the noise. Rabbi, it couldn't be worse. Help me. Tell me what to do. And the rabbi. He nodded his big wise head, and he stroked his long white beard, and he said, I think I can help you, Moshe. Tell me, Moshe, Moshe, do you happen to have a cow? Yes, Rabbi. She's brown. Good. I want you to go home, Moshe. I want you to take the cow and bring her into the house with you. The cow, Rabbi. The cow, Moshe, no question. Yes, Rabbi. He went home.

0: He took the cow out of the shed. He brought her into the house. And what can I tell you? My friend's life became worse. Because the cow took up all the space. The poor woman, the poor wife, she was just trying to get to the stove. The cow switched her tail and slapped her across the face. Ah! And then slapped the pot of porridge off the stove. Porridge went flying to the ceiling and dripping down into everybody's hair. And if that wasn't enough, why, there was the smell. I don't really know how to tell you this, but that cow had no manners whatsoever. She did all her business in the middle of the room. And if that wasn't enough, there was the noise because the cow was mooing. And the chickens were clucking. And the rooster was crowing. And the goose was honking. And the baby was crying. And the wife and the old grandmother said, "Oy, oy, oy, oy, Moshe was going out of his mind. He needed help. Where does one go to get help? He goes to the rabbi. He shows up the next day. He says, Rabbi, the house, it's like a stable. The cow is taking up all the space. The smell, Rabbi, the smell. Rabbi, the noise, it couldn't be worse. Help me, tell me what to do. And the rabbi, he nodded his big wise head, and he stroked his long white beard, and he said, I think I can help you, Moshe. Tell me, Moshe, do you happen to have a goat? Not the goat, Rabbi. The goat, Moshe, I want you to take the goat and bring it into the house with you. Moshe went home the long way. And when it was too cold to stay outside, he took the goat and he brought it into the house. And I don't know what you know about goats, but they're not picky eaters. The goat was eating everything in sight, munching, chewing, shoes, socks, sweaters, blankets, pillowcases, and when it wasn't chewing or munching, it was butting with its horns, it was kicking with its legs, and adding to the noise, because that goat was bleating, meh, meh, meh, and the cow was mooing, moo, and the chickens were clucking. And the rooster was crowing. And the goose was honking. And the baby was crying. And the wife and the old grandmother said, oi, oi, oi. Moshe didn't even wait for the sun to rise. He was at the rabbi's door, and the moment that door opened, he stumbled in and he said, Rabbi, Rabbi, this is the end of the world. How can any human being be expected to live like this? The rabbi said, Moshe, you're absolutely correct. No human being should ever be expected to live like this. I want you to go home, Moshe. Yes, Rabbi, I want you to take the goat and the cow and the rooster and the chickens and the goose out of the house immediately. Yes, Rabbi. Moshe ran home, and he took out the goat and the cow and the rooster and the chickens and the goose out of the house and back into the shed. And oh, that night everyone slept, even the baby. And in the morning, Moshe came back to the rabbi, his face beaming with joy. Rabbi, Rabbi, I came to thank you. You saved my life. Oh, the house, oh, so roomy and clean and quiet. Oh, thank you, Rabbi. 1,001 thank yous. And they say that from that day, Moshe lives in the one-room house with his wife, his five children, and the mother-in-law. And if ever anyone complains, he says, ah, it could always be worse. It could always be worse.
1: That was Noah Baum with The Rabbi and the Goat, a story in which the rabbi gives a gift, the gift of perspective, of seeing things in a different way, a way that can help you effectively address the way things really are. And when I think of the help I've sometimes needed getting a better perspective, I remember a time when I was just a young dad. I just bought a house and we had just moved in. And in the basement of this house, there were a couple of copper water pipes extending from the wall, both of them capped off completely. And I thought that since the pipes were already there, I'd try my hand at installing a utility sink down there in the basement. So I found what I was sure was the water valve somewhere else in the house, and I turned it off, and I took a hacksaw, and I cut one of those pipes open, being careful to put a bucket underneath the pipe to catch any water that spilled out. And sure enough, a little bit did, right into the bucket. And then the water slowed and stopped, so I cut the other pipe open, and this one, too, spilled some water in the bucket. And I waited for it to slow and stop, but it didn't. Water kept pouring from the pipe. The bucket filled up, so I replaced it with a trash can while I looked for a way to turn off the water. I mean, I had clearly been mistaken about the shutoff valve that I'd tried before. Well, my little boy came and ran the full bucket of water outside to empty it, and he was in a hurry, and he was little, and so he spilled water all across the basement floor as he ran. And now the trash can was full of water, and I was looking for something to replace it with. And in the excitement, the basement is filling up with water, too, and I began to think I'd ruined the house completely, just as we were moving in. Why did we need a utility sink in the basement anyway? And just when I was thinking we were never, ever going to recover from this, the doorbell rang, and my son ran to answer it, and it was our neighbor, Brent Fackerel. He was the principal at the local high school, and he had seen the commotion and come over. And I didn't know Brent at all, really, but he helped me find the water shutoff valve. And right there, as the water slowed to a stop, finally, the problem seemed half as big as it had been only moments ago. And he helped me clean up the water in the basement. And together, we took care of the open ends of the copper pipes. And with everything he helped me with, the size of the problem cut itself down another degree toward the size it really was, which wasn't really all that big. I mean, we lived right through it. And I even got the utility sink installed. And over the years since then, when problems take me by surprise and make me think the whole world is ending, I remember the perspective I got that day from my neighbor. And I think, how big is this new problem, really? And I find it's not often so big that I can't move right through it. Well, that's where Noah's story took me. Where did the story take you? And who will you take along?

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1: It's a pleasure to be with you today, and it's time for our next story from Tim Lowry, a storyteller from South Carolina who tells a kind of Appalachian version of the Bremen Town Musicians. You know that story, the old German folktale where a collection of old animals feeling useless band together to survive and even thrive. In Tim's story, there's a human named Jack among all these animals. And like the rabbi in Noah Baum's story, Jack might be the one who helps the animals see that things might be better than they look, still full of possibilities and a fair bit of adventure, too. Tim calls his story Jack and the Singing Critters, and we're happy to bring it to you here on the Appleseed.
2: Y'all know my friend Jack, right? Yeah. Did you hear about that time he went over to Nashville, tried to become a country singer? You didn't hear about that? Oh, yeah, everybody knowed about that. Jack, he decided he's going to go over to Nashville and be a singer. So he's walking down the road to practicing his notes. He's singing like this. La, la, la, la, la, la, la, la, la. You could do that. You ready? La, la, la, la, la, la, la, la, la. Well, he's walking along. He ain't gone far before there's old broke-down mule on the side of the road. Sway-backed, its ears is all hanging down on either side of its head. Poor old thing looked a sight. Jack said, "What in the world is wrong with you?" And that old mule said, "Oh, I'm too old to pull the plow, and my master turned me out to the side of the road. Oh, says I can't come home again. I don't know what I'm going to do. I think I'm going to die." Jack said, "Don't die. That ain't going to do you no good. Why don't you come over to Nashville with me and become a musician?" That old mule said, "Oh, what's a musician?" He said, "I'm going to sing and people will give me money." Well, that mule tried to sing. Have you ever heard a mule sing? Oh, no, you don't want to hear a mule sing. So Jack said, "I tell you what," he said, "why don't you keep time by clip-clopping your hooves on the road?" So that's what that mule did. Now, y'all could do that. You go clip-clop, clip-clop. That old mule kept time clip-clopping its hooves on the road. And Jack, he sang all the notes. La, la, la, la, la, la, la, la, la. Yeah, y'all could be Jack. La, la, la, la, la, la, la, la, la. And then they stopped. Right there on the other side of the road, laying in the dirt, was a big old hound dog. Its two big old ears is flopped out like flannel cakes on the side of the road. That thing looked a sight. Jack said, "Hound dog, what's wrong with you?" And that old dog, he said, "Oh, I'm too old to chase rabbits, and my master turned me out this side of the road. He says I can't come home again. Oh, I don't know what I'm going to do. I think I'm going to die." "Don't die," said Jack. "That won't do you no good. Why don't you come with us over to Nashville and become a musician?" "Huh? What's a musician?" "We're going to sing. People give us money. Can you sing?" Well, that old hound dog was a baritone. He could sing a real low note like this. Y'all give that a try. Nice, nice. That's good. Yeah, you keep smoking them cigars and your voice will get even lower. Yeah, you'll sound real good. So away they went. That old mule kept time with his hooves on the road. And that hound dog sang the low note. Jack sang all the others. La, la, la, la, la, la, la. And then they stopped. There's old Yeller Cat sitting over in the grass, long tail just all flopped out. Jack said, What in the world is wrong with you, cat? And that old cat said,
3: well, I'm too old to chase mice, and my master turned me out the side of the road. He says I can't come home again. I don't know what I'm going to do. I think I'm going to die.
2: Don't die, said Jack. That ain't going to help you none. Come with us to Nashville. We're going to be musicians.
3: What's a musician?
2: We're going to sing. People give us money. Can you sing? Well, that cat was a soprano. She could sing a real nice high note. Y'all give that a try. There you go. So then they all went away. They had them a regular choir. That old mule, he clip-clopped his hooves on the road. Hound dog sang the low note. Kitty cat sang the high note. Jack filled in all the notes between. La, la, la, la, la, la, la, la. Well, they stopped one more time because perched on the fence post over the side of the road was a big old rooster. Its coxcomb all flopped over to the side. Now, y'all know what a rooster says. What's a rooster say? Not this, and it was a saying, cock-a-doodle-boo-hoo-hoo. Jack said, what on earth is wrong with you? The old rooster said, I'm too old to get up at the rising of the sun, and my master turned me out to the side of the road. He says I can't come home again. I don't know what I'm going to do. I think I'm going to die. Don't die. That ain't going to do you no good. Come with us. We're going over to Nashville and become musicians. What's a musician? We gonna sing. People give us money. Can you sing? Well, that rooster had a hidden talent. He could sing a descant. That's high church stuff. That's something real fancy above the rest of the regular choir. Kind of like this. Cock-a-doodle-doo. Y'all give that a try. That's pretty. I never heard Bertha better than you and the Baptist choir sang it that good. So off they went. That mule clip-clopping its hooves on the road. That hound dog is singing the low note. Kitty cat singing the high note. That rooster giving the descant. Jack filled in everything else. La, la, la, la, la, la, la, la, la. Y'all ever been to Nashville? It's a fur piece. So Jack and his new friends, they needed a place to rest. Well, they looked, there's a little old house way off the road. And when they got over to it, it's already dark, and there's only one window in that house. You could see some light coming through it, but the window is so high up, you couldn't just look in and see who was there. So that mule stood underneath the window, and that hound dog jumped up on the mule's back. And then that kitty cat climbed up on top of the hound dog. And then finally that rooster got way up and perched on that kitty cat's head, and by standing up on tippity-toe, he could look right through the window and see who was home. Jack down on the ground, he said, Rooster, what do you see? And that old rooster, he said, I see robber men sitting around a table counting their gold. Jack said, we can't stay in a house with robbers. I know. When I count three, everybody sang. One, two, three. Oh! All them robbers said, Lah! Oh, y'all are too law-abiding people to know how to holler like a robber. So, all right, make like you ain't as good as you are and yell like robbers that get scared. You ready? And they all hollered, Lah! Yeah, that's good. You sound real criminal. That was real good. Yeah. And all them robbers took off running. Well, Jack and all his friends moved in, except for the mule. Don't let a mule in the house. That's the awfulest mess you ever seen in your life. So the mule just stood out underneath the shade tree. And Jack come in, he got right in the bed. And the hound dog lay down on the rug on the floor. And that kitty cat, she jumped up on the hearth next to the fireplace. And that old rooster flew up, perched in a rafter. Well, they all went sound asleep. But in the middle of the night, one of them robber men decided he'd come back for the gold. He come a-sneaking in that house, but it's so dark, you couldn't see your hand in front of your face. And he thought, I know. I'll go right over there to the fire, and I'll blow on the fire, and it'll blaze up bright, and then I'll be able to see that gold a-glittering, and I'll snatch it up and run off. When he blew in the fire, he blew smoke right in that kitty cat's eyes, and she didn't like that one bit, and she clawed him in the face. And that old rubber man jumped backward. When he jumped backward, he accidentally stepped on that hound dog's tail, and that old hound dog bit him in the backside. Oh! He run out the door, and that old mule kicked him down the road yelling, hee-haw! And that old rooster was a-calling, cock-a-doodle-doo! That old robber man run back to all of his buddies, and he said, we can't never go back up in that place. There's an awful thing in there. It's some kind of wicked monster. It bit me in my backside and clawed me in my face and kicked me down the road and was yelling, boo! So them robbers never come back. And Jack and his friends, they never got to Nashville. They only made it about as far as Bristol. They live over there in that house on the side of the road. If you used to walk past that place, you might hear that rooster singing, cock-a-doodle, yahoo!
1: 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A big thank you to Noah Baum and Tim Lowry for their stories today. You've listened to those tales. Now it's your turn to share some of your own.
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1: We're so glad to have you with us for today's Hour of Storytelling. We have one more story for you today, a rip-roaring adventure about childhood silliness. And if it doesn't get you laughing, it may just get you scheming. The story is called The Battle of the Mad Scientists, told by the wonderful Bill Hartley. Here's Bill.
10: As a kid, I loved to put on plays. Everybody does. Whether it's telling a joke or acting out a story, every kid does it. For their parents or their grandparents or aunts or their uncles. But at a certain point, most kids stop. I didn't. Neither did my friend Glenn. As we got older, we still put on plays. We reenacted Twilight Zone episodes, took turns being the evil villain or the bank robber or the space alien. And for some reason, the grown-ups stopped being interested in our plays. They said they went on too long, but they didn't. They were just as long as they needed to be. They didn't appreciate how well we fell over and acted dead. They didn't see that each one of these plays was new, different, not the same old thing. Our greatest play and our last was The Battle of the Mad Scientists. Dr. Dastard meets Signor Slimovsky. It was the first play of ours that had other actors. It was the first play we decided to charge money for people to see. And it was the first play that had everybody scrambling for the exits as fast as they could at the end of the first act. It all started one day when we went to the movies. On Saturdays, we'd walk over the bridge into town to the Vogue Theater to see the matinee. The matinee cost 25 cents. One Saturday, we hiked over the bridge to see Lawrence of Arabia. As soon as we got into the dark, cool theater, we bought popcorn, drinks, and candy. By the time we bought everything and got into the theater, there were hardly any seats left. We sat way up front and looked up at the movie screen. I'd eaten all of my popcorn and candy before the movie started, so I went back to get more. And when the movie did start, the first scene was this bumpy motorcycle ride. I felt like I was on the motorcycle myself. Looking up at the big screen, I began to feel nauseous. After the motorcycle crashed, the movie was just a bunch of adults talking, so I went back into the lobby to settle my stomach and get something else to eat. The movie went on for a long time. We kept eating. There were a lot of camels out in the desert. I got thirsty, bought some more soda pop. At the end of the movie, we walked out into the hot, blinding sun. Glenn said, "Let's get an ice cream cone." "Good idea," I said. I reached into my pocket and made an amazing discovery. I had no money left. "Hey, Glenn," I said, I spent more money on the refreshments than I did on the movie. Glenn said, that's it. That's what we can do. What? Let's put on a play and we'll sell refreshments. We'll make millions. What a great idea. I knew he was right. We didn't have a play, but that was the least of our worries. We could make a play up. The big question was, what could we sell as refreshments? I went home and rifled the cupboards in our kitchen. I couldn't find anything. There was never anything to eat at our house. My mother had a theory that if she bought food, we would eat it, and then she'd have to buy more. Mom, I said, what can we sell for refreshments at our play? She said, well, why don't you make some peanut butter sandwiches? No offense, Mom, I said, but that's a dumb idea. No offense was what we said all the time. It seemed to excuse anything we wanted to say. My mother was not happy. No offense, she said, but you can find something yourself. She left the kitchen, and I kept looking for something, hoping somehow our house would have something interesting to eat. And then I found them. High in a cupboard, I found 2 bags of old circus peanuts. Must have been left over for some birthday party or something. You know what I'm talking about. These big, orange, marshmallowy things in the shape of peanuts. 2 pounds of them. I took them. I didn't tell my mother. I didn't think she'd notice. I couldn't imagine her serving them at an adult party. Here, would you like some circus peanuts with your onion dip? I ran out the back door, around the house, and across the street to Glenn's house. Glenn, I said, look, we can sell these. We'll charge a nickel for 3, said Glenn. We'll make millions. With the most important part set, we now had to come up with a play. It didn't take long. We got the idea for The Battle of the Mad Scientists. Only 2 days later, we were in Glenn's room experimenting with cornstarch and water. If you've never experimented with cornstarch and water, I highly recommend it. Take some cornstarch, put it in a jar, put some water in, put the lid on, shake it up, and open it up. And there is a very thick, squishy glop. And you pour it out onto the counter or the floor or the desk, and it oozes out. And then you can pick it up and put it back in the jar. It's amazing. Don't put it on someone's head. Don't put it in the computer keyboard, because then you'd be in deep, deep trouble. And it wouldn't be my fault, because I just told you not to do it. Anyway, Glenn and I were experimenting with the cornstarch, having a great time, and that's when it happened. I grabbed a hold of the jar. I held it high over my head.
11: I am Senior Slimovsky, an alien from the planet Bordak, disguised as a mild-mannered scientist, and with my secret formula, I will conquer the world.
10: Glenn grabbed the jar out of my hands.
11: No, he said. I am Dr. Dastard, and I am not appreciated for my genius with my formula. I will control the world. No offense, I said, but I will first. No offense, but I will. No offense, I said, but you are a worm. No offense, but you are a snake.
10: No offense, I said, but this is going to be a great play.
11: No offense, he said, but for once in your life, you are right.
10: That's how it started. Over the next week, we made up a bunch of different scenes. In the first scene, the 2 scientists would meet on a dark street corner. We would turn an unsuspecting pedestrian into a frog. Then, joining forces, we would rob a bank, turning a bank teller into stone. Then, they would hold up Fort Knox and take all the gold. Then, they would free all the children from the school, turning the principal into a gorilla. And then, at the end of the first act, they would become enemies, vowed to destroy each other, and the whole second part of the play would be their duel. At the end, they would both be almost destroyed, but not quite. That way, we could come back in another play. We might have been 9, but we weren't stupid. It was guaranteed to make a million. It was brilliant. There was only one problem. We needed victims. We needed other actors to get turned into animals and slime and stone. So we got on our bikes and rode them around the neighborhood, telling all the kids to come and be in a play. We told them we were going to charge admission, sell refreshments, we'd make all kinds of money. there are always people willing to be actors when you tell them they're going to be rich and famous. We said, no offense, but it'll be awesome. And it worked. 12 kids showed up at the first rehearsal the next morning and stood around in Glenn's garage and watched while we explained the story. No offense, but I will destroy you. No offense, but I will turn you into a slug. It was beautiful. When we were done telling the story, everybody just stared at us. They didn't get it. Glenn and I acted out the scenes again. No offense, but I will destroy you. No offense, but I will destroy you. They didn't like it. They didn't think the funny parts were funny. They didn't think the scary parts were scary. Nobody wanted to be turned into a slug. No offense, said Todd Layton, our sworn enemy, but your play stinks. And they left. Everybody. Everybody. Except for Glenn's little brother, Philip. He stayed because it was his house. He stayed because he was just there. And he had to be in the play. It was his house, and his mother said he had to be in it. But he could barely talk. He parroted everything we said. We tried to get rid of him, but he wandered around after us wherever we went, saying, no offense, no offense, no offense. It drove us crazy. There was no way to get rid of him. But in the end, he was our only choice. The next morning at the next rehearsal, it was only Philip. And so, we decided that Philip had to be the pedestrian, the bank teller, the guard at Fort Knox, the policeman, the principal, and anybody else that got turned into a snake or a gorilla or a mouse or stone. We knew he couldn't say many words or remember what was happening, so we told him he should just stand there and we would tell him what he was going to become. We would say, poof, he would turn into it and say, I'm ruined. The problem was, Philip was just learning to talk. And he couldn't say his R's. He sounded like Elmer Fudd. When it came time to say, I'm ruined, he said, I'm wooined. Not wooined, said Glenn. It's ruined. Wooined, said Philip. No, ruined. Wooined. It was hopeless. He'll wreck the play, said Glenn. I said, don't worry, Glenn. It's just a little part. No offense, said Philip. I'm wooined. We rehearsed every day. Glenn and I brought more and more props into the play. We knew the more props we had, the better the play would be. We rifled our father's closets for jackets and ties. Glenn found a cummerbund. We found wild wigs and lab coats and used food coloring to make evil-looking potions and jelly jars, which we would drink right in front of the audience. We spray-painted a cardboard box to look like a bank vault. We practiced our mad scientist laugh. We were very good at it, but Philip was horrible. I'm wooined! Not wooined, ruined, said Glenn. Wooined, said Philip. Glenn said, do you think people are going to leave because of Philip? No, I said, he's just a walk-on. They'll barely notice him. We didn't want him to ruin the play with a bad acting, but we needed somebody. We told our friends. We made posters and hung them up on the telephone poles. The poster read, The Battle of the Mad Scientists, Saturday, 10 a.m., Glenn's Garage, admission 25 cents, refreshments available. We knew the price was steep, but we were worth it. We told everyone we could think of. We even stopped and asked our third grade teacher, Mrs. Nottingham, to come. The morning of the play, Glenn and I set up the stage. We opened up the garage door. Across the front of the garage, we hung up poles and an old green shower curtain as a backdrop. We put all our props behind it and a list of the different scenes we would do. We took the circus peanuts out of the plastic bags and put them into an old picnic basket and put them back there too behind the shower curtain. We set up lawn chairs for the older people, blankets on the driveway for the kids to sit on. While we were setting up, Philip came out and started bugging us. We told him to keep quiet. Later on, I discovered him behind the curtain, eating the circus peanuts. Stop that, I said. Those aren't for you. No offense, he said, but they're good. No, I said, we have to sell them. Don't touch them. He kept eating them. We kept stopping him. A half an hour before the show, with everything set, we rode around the neighborhood, reminding everybody we could find. About 15 minutes before the play was supposed to begin, people started to arrive. They came. In minutes, the driveway was packed with people. Mrs. Nottingham came. We circulated through the audience, collecting quarters, dimes, and nickels in a coffee can. Somebody gave us a dollar. We had to make change. Some people didn't have enough, but we let them in anyway. Every 2 or 3 minutes, we'd run behind the curtain to count the loot. Philip was back there eating the circus peanuts, a couple in each hand. "Don't eat those," I said. "Okay," he said, and took them out of his mouth and put them back. "No! Take those out!" He put them back in his mouth. I went back out to get more money. Glenn and I were beside ourselves. We kept smiling at each other as we walked through the audience. We were going to be rich! When it seemed like everybody was there, we carried the coffee can with the money backstage. We counted it up. $3! $3! $3 for putting on a play! We were getting paid to do something we wanted to do. It was unbelievable. I looked around for Philip. He wasn't there. "Where's Philip?" I said. We looked around the front of the curtain. Philip was sitting there in the front row of the audience. "Philip," said Glenn, "get back here. You're in a play." "I want to watch," he said. "No, you have to stay backstage. Get back here." Philip came backstage. Glenn and I went out front and announced the play together. Everyone applauded. We loved it. We ran backstage to put on our costumes. And then we acted out the first scene. In the first scene, Dr. Dastard and Senior Slimovsky meet on a dark street corner. They talk and then turn an unsuspecting pedestrian into a frog. Philip's job was to stay backstage until he heard me say, "Wait till a fool passes by." Then walk by so we could turn him into a frog. Glenn and I went out and did our part. The audience was laughing at our best lines. They loved it. When it was time for the pedestrian to come out, I spoke my line. "Wait till a fool passes by." Philip didn't come out from behind the curtain. I said my line again. "Wait till a fool passes by." Still no Philip. I stuck my head behind the curtain. He was sitting there on the floor of the garage eating the circus peanuts. "Philip!" He got up. "Don't eat those, it's your turn." I went back and said my line again. "Wait till that fool passes by." Philip came out. He stopped and stared at the audience as if he were surprised they were there. He was surprised that everybody was staring at him. Glenn, Dr. Dastard, waved his hands at him. I waved mine. "No offense," I said, "but we're turning you into a frog." And before we could say, "Poof," Philip spoke. He wasn't supposed to say anything. I don't know why he spoke. Maybe he looked out in the audience and he got inspired. Who knows? But he sneered at Glenn and me and said, "No offense, but you're crazy. You don't scare me." The crowd cheered. We were stunned. Glenn and I looked at each other, but we were pros. We kept acting. We waved our hands. "Poof," Glenn and I yelled. Philip screamed and cringed. He wasn't supposed to do that. He was overacting. The audience went crazy. He shrunk to all fours and hopped. Everybody laughed. And then he said, "I'm wooing!" Everybody screamed and applauded. "I'm wooing!" some kid howled. We were not happy. They were supposed to like us, not Glenn's little brother. We cackled. But nobody seemed to notice. We ran back behind the curtain to get ready for the next scene, where we robbed the bank. "Can I watch the show now?" Philip said. "No," said Glenn. "You've got to stay back here until it's your turn. And don't try to be so funny." We picked up our props for the next scene. Philip started to eat the circus peanuts. "Don't touch those," said Glenn. But the next scene was worse. We put the bank vault in front of the curtain. Glenn and I came around the other side of the curtain, rubbing our hands. "Ha ha ha! Now we will rob the bank!" We looked, and there was Philip, standing by the cardboard box with a squirt gun. Where was a squirt gun from? Tellers weren't supposed to have squirt guns. "Get back," we said. "We're robbing the bank!" And Philip looked at us and said, "Stop that! No offense, but I'm the guard!" Once again, the crowd went crazy. We were furious. Philip grinned. Glenn hissed, "That's not your line." "No offense," I said, "but we're turning you into stone." Glenn and I waved our hands. Poof! Philip moaned. "Ah, ah, ah, ah." He stood stock still, frozen. The crowd went nuts again. His lips barely moving, he said, "I'm ruined!" A half dozen kids repeated his line. "I'm ruined!" Glenn and I cackled. But nobody heard. They were cheering Philip as he staggered backstage, his legs like two blocks of granite. We went backstage to get ready for the next scene. We didn't even talk to Philip. Out front, kids were cheering, "I'm ruined! I'm ruined!" Philip reached for the circus peanuts. "Don't touch those," we said. We could barely get our lines out when we tried to rob Fort Knox of its gold. A dozen kids were chanting, "I'm ruined! I'm ruined!" When we turned him into a mouse, he started to squeak and run through the audience screaming, "I'm ruined! Ee-ee! I'm ruined! Ee-ee-ee!" This was definitely not in the play. Even Mrs. Nottingham was laughing. Todd Layton, our sworn enemy, was chanting with the others, "I'm ruined! I'm ruined!" We went backstage and waited for Philip to come back. "Can I watch yet?" he said. "No," said Glenn. "You stay here. We're skipping the scene at the school." "No gorilla?" asked Philip. "No gorilla," said Glenn. "Just stay here. You're all done. Now it's just us in the play. You're messing it all up." I was relieved. Now people could watch our play without Philip's interference. We went back out to do the last scene in the first act. Dr. Dastard and Senior Slimovsky start to argue, end up vowing to destroy each other. "No offense, Dastard, but you are a cretin."
11: "No offense, Slimovsky, but you are a sniveling worm."
12: "No offense, I will destroy you."
11: "No offense, I will destroy you first."
10: We finished the scene, but even as we did, people were calling for Philip. Some were chanting, "I'm ruined, I'm ruined." Glenn and I went behind the shower curtain. We were not happy. But we knew with the second act, we wouldn't have to worry about being upstaged by a four-year-old. Glenn turned to Philip. "Go out there and tell him it's intermission. Say we hope you like the play." And that's when I took a good look at Philip. He was sitting on the floor by the picnic basket that had held the circus peanuts. There were hardly any left. Philip didn't look very good.
13: "I don't feel like it," he said.
10: "You have to do it," said Glenn. "Hurry up." Philip got up. He looked a little green. He walked around the curtain. We heard everybody cheer. We were disgusted. We waited for him to speak. But it was just quiet. He wasn't saying anything. Someone said, "Go ahead, Philip." I peeked around the curtain. Philip was wobbling a little, holding his stomach. Finally, he started,
13: "No offense, but we hope you liked..."
10: And then I heard him give a long, strange, liquid burp. Someone laughed, but most people just sat there, staring at Philip with concerned looks on their faces. He was the color of the shower curtain, weaving back and forth. But he went on. He said,
13: "No offense. Boy, you hope you like to play. I think it's..."
10: And then it came up. A pound and a half of partially digested, stale circus peanuts. For a moment, the audience sat staring with their mouths open. Looking back now, I think it was the color of what came up that was most surprising. Bright orange. Philip tried again. "I mean, I think it's..." And more came, and that did it. People moaned and screamed. They rose up in a wave, holding their mouths and their noses. The entire garage and driveway cleared. Kids ran. Adults ran. Mrs. Nottingham picked up her lawn chair and ran for the street. And Glenn and I stood and watched everyone leave. Our play. Our beautiful play. Ruined. Philip looked down at what he had produced and said,
13: "Oh, I feel better."
10: Glenn and I got the hose. We sprayed out the garage. We sent Philip inside. We stood at the garage door and yelled for people to come back. They didn't. We got on our bicycles and rode around the neighborhood, trying to get them to come back to see the rest of the play. We told them the second part of the play was better than the first. They all asked if Philip would be able to do his part. We told him he didn't have a part, not to worry. They wouldn't come. Todd Layton, our sworn enemy, held his throat with his hands and said, "I'm ruined! I'm ruined!"
13: Glenn and I went back to his garage and acted out the second part of the play with only 2 6-year-olds watching. One left halfway through. I don't know why. At the end, the only one left came up and asked if he could be Philip in the next play. Glenn and I went behind the shower curtain when we were done and counted up the money. It was still $3. We'd never gotten a chance to sell the circus peanuts and thought we could probably never sell them after what had happened. When Glenn's mom found out how much money there was, she told us to give $1 to Philip. "The poor kid," she said. "He deserves it."
14: "Deserves it," said Glenn. "Mom, he ruined the play. He ate all the peanuts. We didn't get to sell any."
13: "You shouldn't have let him eat them," Glenn's mother said.
14: "Oh, we walked out in the backyard and found Philip on the swing set. He was lying on his stomach on the swing, twisting the swing around and around, then unwinding it, spinning faster and faster, looking down at the ground. I stood back from him, just in case there were any more circus peanuts in his system." "Here's $1 for the show," said Glenn. "Mom says we got to give it to you." Philip stopped spinning. He got up off the swing. Glenn handed him the dollar. This huge smile spread across Philip's face. "Thanks," he said. "Thanks a lot." We were too disgusted to say anything.
13: "No offense," said Philip, "but when's the next play?"
14: "No offense," Glenn said, "but not for a long, long time."
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23: To these headlines. BBC News with Emily Thomas. The European Union's foreign policy chief, Kaja Kallas, has said a Russian attack on a Ukrainian train near the border with Poland was intended to scare off Western countries from supporting Kyiv. Sunday's attack happened soon after a train carrying senior European officials had passed through the same station. Ms. Kallas said Ukraine's allies should stand firm. Finland's Prime Minister Petteri Orpo also condemned Russia's attack.
24: It shows that Russia is day by day more aggressive, and this is not a good way. And for me, it means that we have to do even more to help Ukraine, to support Ukraine, and we need more measures against Russia.
23: President Putin's spokesman has said Russia will continue to carry out military operations across the entire territory of Ukraine. Africa's biggest ever public share sale has opened in Nigeria. The Dangote Petroleum Refinery is offering more than 4 billion shares in a deal expected to raise around $1.6 billion. Camilla Mills reports.
25: The refinery, built by Africa's richest man, Aliko Dangote, began producing fuel 2 years ago and is already the largest on the continent. Its owners say they want ordinary Nigerians, as well as institutional investors, to be able to buy a stake. The money raised will help fund further expansion. Dangote plans to spend more than $14 billion, doubling the refinery's processing capacity by 2029.
23: The Chinese Foreign Ministry has criticised the boss of the US artificial intelligence company Anthropic for saying China's proficiency in AI would create national security risks for the United States. Over the weekend, heads of three AI firms joined calls for a slowdown in the industry, saying the fast pace of development without adequate safety guardrails could pose a threat to humanity. From Beijing, here's Laura Bicker.
26: China has long called for greater global governance of artificial intelligence. Over the weekend, President Xi Jinping urged countries at a meeting in India to promote open source technology and sharing. He also renewed a proposal for a global AI governance pact, although the details of any framework are unclear. The Chinese leader is scheduled to meet Donald Trump in Washington later this month, where AI is likely to be high on the agenda. Beijing has yet to respond to calls for firms to slow down the development of AI.
23: Indonesian rescue teams are battling difficult conditions after a ferry carrying more than 240 people capsized in the Java Sea on Sunday. High waves and strong winds are impeding search and rescue efforts by divers trying to get into the vessel, but underwater drones are being deployed.
27: I have friends from a range of different religious identities. Religion plays something of a role in all of their lives. It is apparent to me that religion is a part of their goodness. Part of them that is good is connected to their faith.
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29: On In Good Faith, it's our privilege to hear stories and accounts from believers told in their own words. 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
30: Today I'm speaking In Good Faith with Ibu Patel, who's on campus addressing students and faculty in the second annual BYU World Interfaith Harmony Week lecture. Ibu Patel, thank you so much for taking time.
31: What a pleasure. Thank you, Steve.
30: You grew up in Illinois, a degree in sociology at the University of Illinois, Urbana-Champaign, a doctorate in sociology of religion from Oxford, where you studied on a Rhodes Scholarship. Your 2007 autobiography, Acts of Faith, was followed by a number of other books, recently Sacred Ground, Pluralism, Prejudice, and the Promise of America. I would just advise people to Google, and you'll find all the other books as well as many honorary degrees and awards. Can I talk to you just a minute about if you could go back and talk to young you when you were maybe 10 years old or maybe 15, would you be surprised where you ended up and what you're doing now, or were this, those seeds already planted somehow?
0: That's a great question. I think I'd be shocked if I talked to the 10 or 12-year-old me, because I just didn't have any interest in religion. I just, you know, there's a great line, religion is an old man saying no, and that's how I viewed it at the time. But I can tell a coherent, if not linear, story retrospectively. I can point to the times in my life when I was younger and tell you how they lead up to this, even if it's a winding path.
30: Do you mind walking me through a few of those turning points? Maybe starting with just what role or what place did religion have in the home of you and your parents?
0: So I come from an Ismaili Muslim family. My dad was not interested in rituals and practices, but the Ismaili Muslim identity was important to him. My mom was very interested in rituals and practices, but with just the kind of madness of modern American life and the religion of American achievement, we were not especially observant or practicing. And yet it was thick in the atmosphere of the house. And so we would say Bismillah before meals, and we never ate pork. And, you know, my mom would whisper Ismaili Muslim mantras into my ears. And she would say things like, say your salvat, which is a very important Ismaili Muslim prayer, really just a general Muslim prayer. It was in the atmosphere, right? Although it wasn't very organized. So that is important. The other thing that's important is I have friends from a

0: realize that I have this really religiously diverse group of friends, a South Indian Hindu, a Cuban Jew, a Nigerian evangelical. My girlfriend is LDS, right? But back then it was just, you know, we were just kids who did well in school and liked to play basketball, right? It wasn't the religious diversity of it wasn't a thing at all.
1: So at what point did you start to have sort of a change of heart or change of thinking?
0: So when I went to college at the University of Illinois in the early to mid-1990s, I got involved in diversity work. I got involved in social justice work. And for a while, I was an angry activist. But I always knew that that wasn't me, right? I knew it didn't really do much constructive in the world. And I also knew that it wasn't inherent to my personality. And when I learned about faith-based social justice activism, first in the form of Dorothy Day and the Catholic Worker Movement, and then other similar kind of love-based, bring the kingdom to earth type religious movements, that was deeply attractive to me. And I spent a lot of time in those movements. And my journey back to Islam is really the time that I spent in those faith-based movements that were first not Muslim, and then find out that actually a part of my family's heritage has a lot to do with faith-based social action work, and that it is, in fact, kind of organic to Islam. It's central to Islam. And the reason that I had ignored it for so long was because I had an adolescent discrimination against the familiar. Right? Basically, whatever my parents did couldn't be cool.
1: You're not alone in that, as you say. Right. How did you dive back in? Was it in practice in a group, or was it religious texts or time to pray or for meditate?
0: Dive back into religion in general or to Islam in particular? So I find out about the Catholic Worker Movement, whose main work is to start houses of hospitality where poor people can live in dignity. And I spend a summer in those houses of hospitality, traveling up and down the Eastern Seaboard, staying in Catholic worker houses and serving in their soup kitchens and spending time with the homeless people who live there. I lived at a Catholic worker house for a couple of months after I graduated from college. So it was immersive, right? I've always been geeky, so I'm doing a lot of reading at this time in the Catholic worker movement, but also in any kind of faith-based social action. I have a mentor named Brother Wayne Teasdale, who is a leader in interfaith work, who takes me to different houses of worship where he's giving talks about interfaith work, and he kind of cites me as somebody who's starting an interfaith youth movement, which is totally untrue at the time. But one of the things I love about, I think of this kind of as an American approach to life, like you tell a story and then you will it into being, you know? And then being with my grandmother in the summer of 1998 and watching the kind of work that she did, bringing destitute women into her home and kind of nursing them back to health and asking her why she did it and her saying, this is what Muslims do, is very powerful for me. So it's a lot of this is immersive experiences in faith-based social action movements, one of them being in my grandmother's home.
1: It's wonderful that at that age, college, and then moving forward, that you seem to actually find joy in finding people who believe and seek goodness. I was going to ask, with Dorothy Day and others, when someone has a movement, when someone tries something new that's like, well, we've never done that before, or we've never worked with those people of other religions before, or we've never had a program like this in our school, there's usually some type of resistance. And I guess, how do you hold out long enough that good things start to happen from that?
0: That's a great question. That's how do you get a new organization started, et cetera. So I think it happens differently for everybody, right? I mean, I think it's a combination of telling the story in the world, meeting people who believe in the story, at least for a period of time, and putting facts on the ground, right? And then you're constantly telling the long-term story and the big vision, and you're putting pieces of it on the ground. And look, I mean, the LDS story is a part of this, right? So Joseph Smith is telling the story about a new Zion and a kingdom on earth, et cetera, and pieces of it are being built, right, in Nauvoo, et cetera. I think that's obviously happening at the highest level when you're building a whole new religious culture and civilization. But I think starting an organization, there are resonances of that.
1: When you were helping develop what became President Obama's Interfaith and Community Service Campus Challenge, why on campus and why Interfaith Youth Corps rather than more of a generalized interfaith?
0: So I think so much of this is that my changes happened when I was in college. So many people's changes happen in college, right? I mean, Tara Westover is educated. Her changes happen here at BYU. I think that that's such a badge of honor for you all that, you know, it's one of the treasures of American civilization that we have this network of colleges and universities where young people find their vocation and build the knowledge and skills to then go make that vocation their career and their life, right? And so I want to

0: to be a part of that. I wanted to be a part of the treasure that is American higher education. And the other thing is, I started this when I was 22 or 23 years old, and the Pope didn't answer my phone call, right? It's not like religious leaders were accessible to me.
1: What do you enjoy most, or what brings you fulfillment or joy as you watch it happen when you go on a campus and you see these interfaith councils trying to figure out what cooperation even means?
0: You know, there's so many...
1: As opposed to encouraging tolerance.
0: Yeah. You know, there's so many parts. I'm going to take that in a slightly different way. There's so many parts of my job that I enjoy, right? Like I enjoy the being on a campus. I was just with BYU religion faculty earlier. I was with the joint interfaith student councils at UVU and BYU. Before that, I did an academic talk at UVU. I'll be doing a public keynote tonight, a couple of interviews in between. This is a big part of my job, is spending time on campuses. Another part of my job is writing books where, you know, there's a question I'm asking, like, what is an interfaith leader, or what is interfaith leadership? What role has religious diversity played in American civilization? I'm following that for a couple of hundred pages in a book. I really like building an organization, the strategic plan, the staff management part, at least at the upper levels. So what I enjoy is kind of the mix of things that I get to do, and certainly seeing young people get inspired by the idea of being an interfaith leader and then becoming an interfaith leader is something extremely powerful.
1: Our time is limited, and I'm very grateful. Just a final question or two, which is, do you hear in your own faith tradition or in others people saying, well, sure, it's nice to be nice to other people, but why not work on the, you know, supporting our own congregation? Why all this interfaith work? Do you hear that?
0: You know, I heard a lot more of that earlier, and I think by now, I've been doing this for 15, 18, 20 years, and this is such a part of my identity that 99% of the places that I'm going, people know this is what I do, and they realize that this is the role that I play. And so 10 or 12 years ago, I would get that question more often. Now I'm kind of Eboo the interfaith guy. You know, this is my contribution.
1: Finally, just on the journey of your faith, what do you understand differently or better now than maybe 15, 20 years ago, as far as personal faith?
0: It's a great question. So there's a great column by David Brooks, the New York Times columnist from some years back, where he says, you know, as we go on in our lives, we realize when you're a young adult how important other people have been in your life. You realize when you're a little older how important institutions have been. And you realize when you're a little older than that how important traditions have been, right? And the older I get, the more I realize that I'm an Ismaili Muslim in my bones. What do I mean by that? I really believe in institutions. And Ismailis are an institution-building people. Mormons aren't institution-building people, right? I really believe in the importance of tradition, but not tradition as a heritage from the past that needs to be followed chapter and verse, but a tradition that is constantly being interpreted for the needs of the present, right? And Ismailis believe in a living intellectual tradition. I believe deeply in a connection to God and the divine, but I don't think that that needs to be done in an organized way all the time. So I carry my prayer beads with me all the time, right? So I'm pulling them out of my pocket right now. I am less frequent and at congregational prayers than I ought to be, but I always have my tasbih, my Muslim prayer beads with me, and I'll pull them out several times a day and just call the name of God, call the name of the prophet, call the name of the imams, right? And that's a very Ismaili approach to things. I feel like there's literally generations of that in my bloodstream.
1: Eboo Patel, founder and president of Interfaith Youth Corps, thank you so much for taking time to speak with me in good faith.
0: Thank you, Steve.
2: Thanks for tuning in to In Good Faith. In the next segment, we'll hear a panel of listeners talk about the ideas presented by our guest, founder and president of Interfaith Youth Corps, Dr. Eboo Patel. Do you have close friends of different faiths? How has getting to know them personally affected your understanding of their religion and their religious practices? Have you ever attended an interfaith meeting or an interfaith community work project? We invited a group of people to listen to our guest and then respond. In this case, four people who work with members of different faiths or of no faith on a daily basis in their capacities as chaplains in various organizations. Jared Anderson is a religious humanist chaplain focusing on the intersection of human needs and religion. He taught university courses on religion for 13 years and now ministers in prison, hospice, and university settings. He hosts a weekly Sunday school podcast called Engaging Gospel Doctrine. Linda P. Walton is a chaplain at Utah Valley University, where she served for 25 years. She's a journalist, a PR firm president, a lover of charities, wife, mother, grandmother, and, like the song says, she's proud to be an American. Dr. Barbara Morgan Gardner is on the religion faculty at Brigham Young University. She has a PhD in instructional psychology from Harvard University, where she served as a chaplain at Harvard and at MIT. She continues to serve as a chaplain at large in higher education for the LDS Church. She enjoys traveling and meeting people of a variety of cultures and faiths. Wayne Hull has been an interfaith hospice chaplain since 2010, a graduate of the College of Pastoral Supervision and Psychotherapy. He works for First Choice Home Health and Hospice and is the graveyard shift chaplain for the Salt Lake City Police Department. He's a fifth-degree black belt in martial arts, which he says helps him stay calm in difficult situations.
3: I have something I would like to comment on. As I listened to Dr. Patel, one of the things that drew me to him was the fact that he referred to not only interfaith, but he referred to a love base. And I have discovered that in my work as a hospice chaplain, that it is the love that I have for them. It isn't my faith that draws me to them.
4: Yeah, I jokingly say that chaplaincy is the opposite of academia since, you know, I taught college for 13 years and then became a chaplain. And as a chaplain, it doesn't matter what you know, almost. You know, it's just that presence and facilitating. It's really wonderful.
5: Yeah, it seems to me that my parents and my husband's parents, they were all four different religions. And so Thanksgiving was interesting. And unfortunately, none of them were very active. But it did give us a background. And so we kind of started from there and moved into our own situation. But that's the way it works, doesn't it?
4: Yeah, that's one thing that struck me the most about Dr. Patel is the mix of what's in your bones and what's in your tradition and what's in your vocation. I imagine we'll get more into this, but that's a balance that I love about chaplaincy, is we can be distinctive in what we are, what we believe, what our tradition is, as Dr. Patel modeled so beautifully, and yet we also reach. One of my favorite things about hospice is that I almost never talk about my beliefs, and yet at the prison, I have a humanist service, and I dress in a clergy shirt. You know, so my two jobs require opposite approaches.
6: I would say the same thing as a higher education chaplain. I remember on a number of occasions, especially at Harvard, I was first assigned to be a chaplain at Harvard. With the students, you could talk to them, and frankly, as a chaplain, should talk to them without them even knowing what your religious background was at all. But as a chaplain serving with other chaplains from a variety of faiths, we all knew what faith we were representing. But also back to what you're saying, Wayne, with the love part, I think we had a very strong common respect for each other, regardless of whether it was a humanist that we were talking to, or a Catholic, or a member of the Church of Jesus Christ of Latter-day Saints, or Muslim. That love for our students really led us to a real love for each other, because we were all in it for the same purpose, which was basically to help the young adults in university settings find themselves and improve themselves in the way that was best for them, regardless of who we were.
5: Yeah, I think one of the most interesting experiences I've had at UVU was I had just been a chaplain for a few months, went to the ladies' room. Don't panic, I'm not going to go into a lot of detail. But anyway, I looked next door to me, and on the floor was a woman, and she was sprawled all over the floor, it looked like. And so I banged on the wall, and I said, "Ma'am, are you okay? Do I need to call the EMTs?" And she says, "Oh, no, I'm just fine, thank you." So I waited for her out by the sinks. It was a Muslim woman who had been praying on the floor of the restroom, and I found out they didn't have anywhere else to go. And so I went to the president immediately, and it got taken care of. And no one would have been an advocate for her, because they wouldn't have been in the ladies' room. I mean, and that's a very unusual circumstance.
3: So, Barbara, you were mentioning about chaplains of other faiths. I discovered that becoming an interfaith chaplain, I was uncomfortable with other chaplains of other faiths ministering to people of my faith. Mm. I realized that I felt like I had a corner on the market, and that I didn't want you ministering to my people, because you can't love them as much as I love them. And I discovered through my training with them that the thing that I needed to change was the chaplains of other faiths. They may think or believe differently, but they love the same amount as I do. I mean, not only the people that I minister to, but I discovered that they love God the same amount as I do. And I thought that was most curious. I've had to redefine myself, redefine God, because I realized God was loved by these people, and he loved all these people. And I think one of the hardest things, too, is that allowing people from these other chaplains to love me. I found that most amazing that these other chaplains loved me. That probably changed me the most in being able to help and love other people of other faiths, is that these other chaplains loved me first.
6: Wayne was talking about the love from other chaplains, and I know that Jared is a hospice chaplain, which is significant to me, serving as a chaplain, but also being an individual who was served by a hospice chaplain. I remember when my mother was passing away, she was being helped by a home health care group and eventually a hospice group. And I remember one day in particular, a hospice chaplain came in to help our family probably communicate better or deal with death experiences and things. And I remember at first, kind of like what Wayne is saying, I remember thinking, where's our own religious leader at this moment? We don't need anybody else. We've got this taken care of, right? But it was such a powerful feeling to have her come in and sit by my mom's side and talk with my siblings and just express love. We didn't need the doctrine of the church taught at that moment. We didn't need so many things, the rituals that may take place within each religious group. But in that moment, to have a woman come in, and I don't even know her religious background at all, but she clearly showed love. And in that moment, we really needed to just feel love. We didn't need anything more than that. And she just helped us to communicate on a nice, caring, good level. And perhaps most importantly for me is I could tell that she loved my mother, even though she didn't know her.
5: Yeah, I think that's really true. I've been a chaplain at UVU for 25 years. And what I've found is that kids that age are making a lot of decisions. So it's not that they're having a disaster as such, like what you're talking about, but it kind of almost is, because they've just left their parents' home. They're living on their own. They have to work. They're choosing their major, what party they're going to be, if they're going to be a faith, because many of them have said, I don't want to be anything like my parents. And they have all these huge decisions to make. It's kind of like a transition like you're talking about, where someone's dying. This one's, they're trying to live, yeah. But it's a whole new life than they've ever had before. And to be able to help them with that, it's really incredible.
4: I think one of the most interesting things about being a chaplain is identity versus service. And this is kind of what we're coming back to again and again. And the interesting thing is, because I have an LDS background, was trained in biblical studies in the South, taught world religions for 7 years, and now I'm a humanist, I bring out different parts of me depending on what is needed, which has interesting ethical and practical aspects. And it's so interesting how in hospice work very often I'm just fluent LDS because that's what's needed. But once I gave a prayer, I walked into an actively dying man's room, and it was very clear that he was LDS. And his niece, the moment I walked in, said, "Will you pray?" Like, of course, you know, I'm ready to pray. And I gave a very LDS prayer because that was what the patient needed. And then the niece, when I called her after his death, the niece said, "I'm so glad you gave a Christian prayer after all that LDS stuff." And I'm just like, I'm so glad you appreciated it. It's fascinating. I think that's what Jesus meant when he said, if you have ears to hear, because we often hear an echo of ourselves. And so it's fascinating to navigate all that. And I think Dr. Patel models that really beautifully, where he has his own identity and also interfaith service.
5: Yeah, I think that's what being a chaplain is. It's basically serving a buffet. So you never know if they're going to want potatoes or they're going to want Jell-O or whatever. You've got to have the full menu, if you will, and be available to help them with that.
4: And know what you can't do and can do. Like Catholic deaths, I always find the priest. And once I said, you know, can I read some prayers? Can I read some Catholic prayers while we wait? And that was a very humbling experience because they were more experts.
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1: Today I'm speaking in good faith with Dr. Dale M. Coulter, Associate Professor at Regent University School of Divinity in Virginia Beach. Interestingly, a medievalist by training. Dr. Coulter, thank you so much for coming today.
11: Thank you for having me. It's great to be here.
12: You are on campus today presenting this evening a presentation that at least the poster calls Half a Billion Strong and Growing, a look at global Pentecostal charismatic Christianity.
11: Right. And I am a Pentecostal. I grew up in the movement on my mother's side of the family. It actually goes back to the beginning of the movement. So I was sort of brought into that. And even though I'm a medievalist by training, because I'm a Pentecostal, I've written a lot about Pentecostalism. And that's been why I'm sort of here, sort of presenting that.
12: Let's go back to what you said on your mother's side. When you grew up, was church, it sounds like church was definitely a part of your home life.
11: There is no doubt. We were going to church come rain or shine. I grew up in a strong church-centered family. I was adopted, so my two older brothers were natural born. My parents couldn't have any more, so I was adopted into that and then raised. Interestingly enough, the church was kind of became known for adoptions, a lot of adoptions at this church. So I grew up in that environment, learning, memorizing scripture verses in Sunday school, worshiping with people. And in a Pentecostal church, there's a lot of liveliness to a mm-hmm. church experience. Sometimes people would dance. Sometimes people would shout. Sometimes they would stand up and testify at the end of service. So that was really my experience kind of growing up.
12: Did you have a time in that growing up where you actually had to question, I've been taught this, I've grown up in it, but do I believe it?
11: Yeah, that's a great question. For me, the first time I started to wrestle with these things was really my oldest brother. I have two older brothers, one of whom was 10 years older than me. And when he, just after he turned 20, he committed suicide. Mm. That had a massive impact on me and my family. And I remember watching my father wondering, where are you, God, in the middle of all of this? You know, this Pentecostal family, experiencing the presence and power of God. And suddenly this happens. And my brother, Dwayne was his name, he had a lot of questioning himself. We have a picture of him with a Bible open. He was reading the Bible to try and get ammunition against my parents. And I actually remember lots of arguments over Christianity between him and my parents. So watching my parents questioning where God was in the midst of that as a 10-year-old, and then going forward, listening to my brother, questioning my parents, that really was the first time in which I was trying to figure out, well, what is all of this about? Where is God in the middle of all of this? How do I think about this? And really, I point back to that experience as probably the first way in which my calling came into existence, because I remember one of the conclusions I drew from that was, I wanted to become the kind of person who could help people work through their questions and their challenges, having worked through things myself then. That was really the foundation of what would blossom into me becoming an academic. It just began with, here are some real pastoral challenges. We don't know how to think about them. I want to help people think through them. So that was really the first time that my family and I wrestled with the question of providence and all of that.
12: And that is such a deep and painful moment to have to deal with.
11: It really is. It was a life-defining moment. It continues to define me. It defines the way I think about suicide and people who experience depression and all that corresponds to that. It defines the way I think about, you know, when I was became a college professor and first started teaching, one of the first experiences I remember was I suddenly related to my brother Dwayne in a different way. Up to that point in my life, I had related to him as a 10-year-old boy does to his older brother who was 10 years older than me. And then when I started teaching 18 to 21-year-olds, it's finally hit me, that's what he was.
12: Which seems so young when you arrived there.
11: Right. So I approached him in a very different way, and it actually helped me to connect to 18 to 21-year-olds as a young professor, to say they're like my brother, struggling with life, trying to figure out where their place is in the world. My job is to help them figure out their place in the world. So it defined me in a lot of ways.
12: Were there moments or experiences that made you, that you held on as anchors and said, this is why I believe there is a God?
11: Yeah, so this may be a very Pentecostal story, I don't know, but one of the immediate questions you ask is, where is your loved one,
12: yes,
11: having lost him or her to under those circumstances? The way my brother committed suicide was through carbon monoxide poisoning in the car, so it wasn't an immediate death. He had time, and when we went through the car, we found a note where he had written, I have peace like a river, which my mother took as an initial sign that God somehow had reached out to him in the midst of that. And then, interestingly enough, my brother was very much into drama, poetry. He had written a poem that he had submitted to a competition in my denomination. You know, young Pentecostals would be part of this competition, some musicians. He had submitted his poetry. It had gotten an honorable mention. 6 years after he'd submitted it, 4 years after he died, that it suddenly was published in the youth magazine of our denomination. We had no idea who published it or why it was published or how it even got published. And the final lines were not written by him. The final lines said something to the effect of, and with him, life is now more real than it has been. My mother and my family took that as God saying to us, I've got him. Mm. I've got him. At that moment, we rested. We just rested in the knowledge that in the midst of the horrendous nature of the tragedy, in the midst of the depression, God somehow penetrated the clouds of darkness in his mind and reached out to him. And God, through that poem and that extra line, reminded us that he was in control of all things. And we've sort of never looked back from that moment. But that has really changed the way my theology of suicide kind of unfolded, where one of the standard Christian ideas in the tradition has been that suicide victims automatically are damned. I have drawn very different conclusions about that, in part because of the experience in my family and the way in which we felt like God spoke to us through that publication later.
13: In whatever thing we have to leave in the hands of God and receive some peace, that in itself, being able to do that, to me, is evidence of our faith, because if we did not believe someone was there, how could we leave it in their hands, knowing?
11: Right. You know, I never went to the life is an arbitrary experience. We live in a mindless universe, and we're just trying to make it the best we can. And I never went to that conclusion. I guess growing up in church, seeing God touch people in so many ways, it would have been very difficult for me to go there. In Pentecostal circles, it's not just about the rationality of the faith. It's about the experience of the faith as well. And I knew that I had experienced God in the midst of the people of God. That really sustained me through the rational sort of questioning that I had. So I never went to certain places as a result of that. But you're right. I mean, in the midst of it, it was more like, God, why did you let this happen? How are you bringing us out of this? Where are you finding good in all of this? How are you? But we came through it. And the message through the poem was a reminder to us that God was bringing good out of all of this. And it's really sort of helped me to see even the way God providentially works. I've come to the conclusion that we're shaped today by the prayers that were uttered by our ancestors 100 years ago, not because they knew how those prayers would shape us, but because the God to whom they uttered them knew. He both saw them and saw us simultaneously. And so he's able to take their prayers 100 years ago and impact us. So I knew that God had adopted me into a family, knowing full well that they would lose a son, and that had brought me into this family to help this family. So it was just it just changed the way I thought about God and providence.
13: In our correspondence, you mentioned adoption being one of your turning points. Is that what you're referring to there?
11: Yes. I mean, it's impacted my life in a lot of ways. It's made me connect more to people who are going through things, because I recognize I was literally saved, not just spiritually. My own adoption and my Pentecostalism has really helped me in a lot of ways think and connect more closely to ethnic minorities, and to gender discussions, gender debates. Being an adopted person and having my life be tenuous at a particular moment helps me to connect and see how ethnic minorities, African Americans, Latinos, Latinas, that sort of thing, the fight and struggle for survival. When your life is under threat, there is a kind of anger that you have about that threat to your existence. And so that really has, my adoption has really helped me to see that in ways that some people don't understand. So in that way, being adopted has really shaped the way I think about and given me a strong calling and connection to African Americans, Latinos, Latinas, all that. My Pentecostalism feeds into that, because the whole idea of Acts is that the Spirit is poured out on all flesh, and therefore everyone is gifted by the Spirit, and therefore everyone can lead. It doesn't matter where you've come from. It doesn't matter what your background is. It doesn't matter if you're an immigrant. It doesn't matter. No, we're all equal at the table. And when I look at, for example, in early Pentecostalism, what happened at the Azusa Street Revival, you have African Americans and Latinos, Latinas, and Caucasians all mixing together, laying hands on one another, praying for one another, that sort of thing. It's just like what happens in a camp meeting in a tent. There's no slave balcony in a tent. We're all on the same floor. We're all in the same dust, and we're sweating and crying and praying together. So my Pentecostalism compels me to connect even more so to minorities and to say, yeah, this is what the kingdom is about. And if we're not about racial reconciliation as part of the kingdom, then in Christ there's neither male nor female, Jew nor Greek, slave nor free, for we are all one in Christ, then we've lost something on the kingdom. I spoke at College of African American Bishops last year, and after worship in the chapel, I just got up in front of them and I said, when I stepped into this place and sang these songs and listened to the sermon preached, I said to myself, these are my people. This is where I belong. And that's because we worship the same Spirit of God who was there. I mean, that's the way Pentecost, that's the beauty from one of the beauties of Pentecostalism for me. And so my own adoption and my Pentecostalism has really shaped the way I think about issues of racism and sexism and things like that in society and how we as Christians really should be approaching them. Your hearers might be interested in this is, so I have three natural children. So the first time I laid eyes on my firstborn was the first time I ever saw anyone who looked like me in the world. Hmm. And that was a significant moment in my life. I saw my toes in her toes.
13: As simple as that.
11: It's so simple, but I saw that she reflected me. She imaged me, as it were. That idea really gave me some insight into God, the way in which God sees himself in us and the way we reflect and image him, and that sense of connection and continuity we have with God as a result of that image. For me, it was just all about that. I found a place. She's mine. I see it, her in me, and I see me in her. And it was just a powerful connection, point of connection for me.
13: Mm. What are the personal spiritual practices or observances that help you feel like you are in touch with the divine?
11: Hmm. Well, growing up Pentecostal, I mean, we strongly emphasize that you ought to be experiencing God. And when I say experience, I mean grace ought to be conscious, tangible, in some way that you know. It's not that grace is hidden in the recesses of your soul where the church tells you, because you've been baptized, you've experienced grace. Whether you know it or not, it's there. We're telling you, theologically, it's there. Within my circles, it's not there until you know it. You experience it.
13: And it's manifest.
11: It's manifest in some way. You know, Pentecostals believe in speaking in tongues. It's speaking in tongues. It is seeing someone healed by the power of God. It is seeing someone delivered from drug addiction, from alcoholism, from some form of sexual addiction, something like that. And when I say delivered, I don't just simply mean over time. I mean someone who goes down to an altar, prays, and gets up and never wants a drug for the rest of their lives in this instantaneous way. Not with everyone, of course, but there are those stories. So all of that sort of frames you in a world where God ought to be consciously experienced and your participation with God is part of this and flows in and out of that. So my devotional life gets shaped around that. Of course, there are standard kind of devotional practices that I think a lot of people engage in, reading scriptures, praying, common worship, that sort of thing. For me, it's not just about learning more about God, information download, as it were. It's always about trying to touch, to connect, to experience, to more deeply immerse myself into the presence of God. And I think about my theology that way too. For me, the goal of theology is not simply to offer a grand description of what Christians might believe about X, Y, and Z. Really, theology comes out of my own vision of who God is. And that vision of who God is a direct result of my experience of the presence and power of God in my own life.
13: Which seems like a wonderful partnership with the scholarship to make it relevant.
11: That, to me, is the way we hold together spirituality and theology. You know, it's both a result of my own Pentecostalism, and when I studied the Middle Ages, I found, well, sure enough, this is exactly what medieval Christians thought. Even the greatest theologians of them still had these powerful experiences. Bonaventure is one of the most significant medieval theologians. He has a vision of God on Mount Laverna in Italy, and he writes in light of that vision. So for me, I mean, that's kind of what I want to write out of my own vision of God, my interior imaginative reconstruction of who this God is, what he's doing, how he's at work in the world. And so my devotional life is usually, I don't divorce scholarship and spirituality.
13: I'm picturing medieval monks in a hermitage, and then I'm picturing a Pentecostal congregation. And I find it interesting that your bio says, a medievalist by training, much of his work has centered on the 12th century Abbey of St. Victor with a monograph on Richard of St. Victor. But I feel like I'm hearing you say you found things there that you relate to that are relevant to your current experience.
14: It really helped me understand my own Pentecostalism, to look at Christianity through a medieval lens, helped me to exegete or interpret my Pentecostalism and make sense of it in ways that I hadn't been able to do so before then, in part because Pentecostal theology doesn't always fit with all sides of Protestantism, and especially Protestant evangelicalism. There are certain theological ways of framing things in evangelicalism that don't connect to Pentecostal theology. I went to seminary at Reformed Theological Seminary, which is within the Reformed tradition, Presbyterianism and all that. Wonderful place, great experience, but I found that a lot of the theology didn't quite fit. When I went and studied the Middle Ages, suddenly I saw a theology that it told me that I fit, but it helped me to think through these things in a deeper way. I saw a theology that never divorced head and heart and hands. Those three things, our beliefs, our behavior, our actions in the world, our affections and our emotions and desires, all of those are part of the transformation of the human person. And looking at the Abbey of St. Victor and seeing the way they were trying to develop a holistic way of thinking about things, Hugh of St. Victor has this wonderful saying, learn everything, he says. You will see that there is nothing that is not of value. A miserly knowledge is not worth it. It's not joyful, is what he says. That's the way I approach things. I want to learn everything. I want to integrate it all because it's all part of the return to this vision of God. I really do believe that the saints in heaven simultaneously see God and see all things in and through their vision of God. So our scholarship ought to be about that right now. That's how learning and faith and learning are integrated. Our science, our psychology, our sociology, our all these different disciplines, we're all contributing to a grander vision. And that vision one day will be taken up into the truth of who God is, and we'll see it all at once. So that's what studying the Abbey of St. Victor helped me to see.
13: I'm wondering if it was easier to know everything in the 12th century than it is today.
14: There is no doubt it was. No doubt it was. Today we only do so through conversations with colleagues in different disciplines who can tell us. The 12th century was a very different time. There is no doubt about that. But the basic approach is what I enjoy, even if there is no human being that can be a Renaissance man, as it were, or woman today.
15: 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We'll be back in a moment.
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13: Because faith, I believe, and you can correct me, is a journey for each of us, as you say, learning and gaining experiences and having opportunities to exercise faith. What do you know or believe differently now than you knew 20, 30 years ago?
14: Another great question. There are different ways of answering that question. Let me start in this way. I believe a lot of different things about myself and how God works in my life that's different. Because of my own experience of trying to live out this journey and the starts and the stops and the two steps forward, three steps back kind of thing. So just to give you an example of the way the call of God unfolded in my life, I remember as a teenager thinking maybe God had called me to go into ministry in some way. And I had a cousin who was already in college studying for the ministry. And I remember he said to me, look, if you think that God's called you, why don't you just in your prayer say, God, I accept. Whatever you want, I accept. So I did. And when I said that, I sensed strongly the power and presence of God come upon me. Out of that, I felt like God had called me to pastor. So I went to the university, did 4 years there with the aim of studying to be a pastor.
11: in university, I became enamored with theology and I wanted to study more deeply. And there's something else that happened in university that was significant for me. We had a guy, a bishop or superintendent, maybe a better way of putting it, in our church over Europe who came and spoke to a ministerial association I was part of. And he said, you know, Europe needs missionaries too, but it's a different kind of missionary altogether. This is a missionary of the mind. And when he said that, I felt like God started saying something to me that I needed to get to Europe.
13: Was that exciting or scary? Or
11: it was both. Both exciting and scary at the same time. I didn't know how. I didn't know, you know, I just knew that I had this strong impression in my mind that this is what I was supposed to be doing. It just so happened that the university had started a semester in Europe program. I became a member of the second cohort in that program. It was grounded in Cambridge, went to Cambridge. We had a trip to Oxford. And when I was in Oxford for just a weekend, God spoke to me again there and said, Oxford. It was so strong for me that it began to define everything, so much so that I later would go on to meet my wife, and we got married right after we graduated. But before we got married, I told her, I said, you just need to know something. I don't know when, I don't know how, but we're going to Oxford because this is what God said to me. And she sort of said what most spouses would say, great, that's fine, thinking, you know, whatever. I'll let him say it. But I went to seminary in Orlando, and one of the faculty members that got hired my second year was Frank James, who is now a president of a seminary, Biblical Theological Seminary. It's now called Missio Theological Seminary. He had just graduated from Oxford, studied under Alistair McGrath. And suddenly, I thought, God's opening doors. I ended up only applying to Oxford, never applied to any other PhD program, which is not standard advice on how this is supposed to work out, and got in. And just God, right? This is God. I still in my mind had thought, I'm probably going to be a pastor, but I'll have one leg in the church, one leg in the academy. But when I got to Oxford, the call of God took a different turn. I started to feel a strong sense that I was supposed to write, and I started writing. Up to that point, I had thought of the call of God in two ways. Number one, God had called me to be in the church. Number two, then God had called me to Oxford. That call to Oxford sort of tripped me up because it was so strong, so powerful, it so defined my life that I started to reframe the call in that way. So what's the next place, God? And there wasn't a next place. I went on to teach at my alma mater. Now I'm teaching at Regent. And I never felt a strong call to go to either of those places necessarily. It wasn't until I went to Regent, in fact, that God sort of helped me to see that the call is no longer to a place, it's now to a task. That can be done at many places. And that the call to write at Oxford was part of that call to a task that could be done.
13: Which has resulted in both books and many scholarly articles in
11: different
13: publications.
11: Right, so it has driven me. So now I'm driven to write in a way that I wasn't. And that is sort of solidified my call to the academy. Even though I stay in the church, I'm still connected to the church, I preach, I minister, but I feel that the primary call is in the academy and writing. My own journey of faith that's one way in which my theology of how God functions and how God works and how the call unfolds has changed in light of that experience itself. The other way for me is the more I study, there are always periods in which you question things. You question, why has this happened to this person? Why has that happened in the world, God? I don't understand this or that. That kind of questioning has always been part of my own journey, especially in light of the suicide of my brother. It's been framed from the beginning. It's never been a debilitating part of my journey, would be a way I'm going to frame that. Insofar as it's never been a crippling, crushing, it's always been a positive form of questioning that has taken me deeper and has really brought me to this conclusion. I don't ever have to be afraid of questioning. God's big. God can handle all the questions I throw at him, number one. Number two, if God is truth, the pursuit of the truth is what God wants me to do. It's part of the calling of God. So that has really led me to deepen and broaden my understanding of Pentecostalism in a way that has been deeply impacted by Catholic theology, has been deeply impacted by Orthodox theology, has been deeply impacted by all these other theological traditions. You know, sometimes my wife teases me that, you know, Dale, the Pentecostalism that you know is a Pentecostalism in your own mind. It's not really the one you grew up with. She's got a point there. I've changed my way of thinking about God a lot. But I hope that my Pentecostal brothers and sisters would recognize my understanding of God as a deeper way of thinking about it. So that's the other way, I suppose, in which my own journey of faith has changed the way I think about God and what God's doing in the world.
13: Have you had to face particular challenges in scholarship or just in life or in society because of being one who professes belief?
11: Yeah, that's another really, really good question. So there are two ways of approaching that question. One is personal struggles. The other is external barriers, two different types of challenges, external barriers. Let me take the latter first. You know, growing up Pentecostal in a conservative evangelical Protestant world, there are times where I have faced external challenges of trying to communicate my Pentecostalism to others. And sometimes people have, even very kind persons have misunderstood my Pentecostalism in the larger evangelical world. I had one professor who was a very dear professor who wrote a recommendation to help me get into Oxford. But I remember one time asking, what do you think about Pentecostal? He said, what do you mean? A bunch of irrational, experientially driven Christians who probably owe more to the liberal German theologian Friedrich Schleiermacher than anything else. Is that what you mean? Oh, okay. You've said all I need to know about what you think about us. Of course, he didn't think about me personally that way. I was in his classes. I was performing well. Some of those kinds of challenges of trying to figure out who I was as a Pentecostal in a world sometimes felt like I was trying to put a square peg in a round hole. Didn't always fit.
13: Which in some ways is surprising because of the very event recorded in Acts of Pentecost. I mean, we all should connect with that at some place.
11: That's true, and we do, but that event has been integrated into a number of different theological systems, which then become the mechanisms by which that event is interpreted. And then on top of that, you have these historical debates that have unfolded. For example, in this country, in evangelicalism, there's the what's called the fundamentalist modernist controversy that broke apart these Protestant denominations, Northern Baptist broke apart, Presbyterian denominations broke apart, and the result of all that is the emergence of mainline denominations and then evangelicalism out of that sort of debate. So it tells us about what happened, but not what should happen. But in my own Pentecostal upbringing, it did tell us what should happen.
13: This is the presence of the Holy Spirit.
11: Right. We should be actively seeking to have our own personal Pentecost. But that idea that Acts is history, not theology, was an interpretive position connected to particular theological systems. The other is the idea of cessationism, that there are these spiritual gifts and miracles and all that that were part of the first century. But once the church got established, those gifts were no longer needed, and therefore they went away. Well, Pentecostals said, no, they didn't go away. They're here. So that theological position, which I encountered in seminary, presented a way of reading. So, you know, the upshot of all of this is that our theological systems do shape the way we read and interpret these texts. My Pentecostalism feeds into that because the whole idea of Acts is that the Spirit is poured out on all flesh, and therefore everyone is gifted by the Spirit, and therefore everyone can lead. It doesn't matter where you've come from. It doesn't matter what your background is. It doesn't matter if you're an immigrant. It doesn't matter. No, we're all equal at the table. And when I look at, for example, in early Pentecostalism, what happened at the Azusa Street Revival, you have African Americans and Latinos, Latinas, and Caucasians all mixing together, laying hands on one another, praying for one another, that sort of thing. It's just like what happens in a camp meeting in a tent. There's no slave balcony in a tent. We're all on the same floor. We're all in the same dust, and we're sweating and crying and praying together. So my Pentecostalism compels me to connect even more so to minorities and to say, yeah, this is what the kingdom is about. And if we're not about racial reconciliation as part of the kingdom, then in Christ there's neither male nor female, Jew nor Greek, slave nor free, for we are all one in Christ, then we've lost something on the kingdom. So for me, then, writing and ministering is in part, I spoke at College of African American Bishops last year. And after worship in the chapel, I just got up in front of them and I said, when I stepped into this place and sang these songs and listened to the sermon preached, I said to myself, these are my people. This is where I belong. And that's because we worship the same Spirit of God who was there. I mean, that's the way Pentecost, that's the beauty from one of the beauties of Pentecostalism for me. And so my own adoption and my Pentecostalism has really shaped the way I think about issues of racism and sexism and things like that in society and how we as Christians really should be approaching them. One way in which I have been able to move beyond and really, I think, strengthen my own Pentecostalism, more firmly grounded, is reading broadly outside of Pentecostalism, reading Reformed folks and reading Catholics and reading Orthodox, and those actually have helped me come to a deeper appreciation of Christianity as a whole and even of my own place as a Pentecostal in this. If I can use this analogy, I think of Christian tradition as a great river. Pentecostalism is one stream off of that river, and I can swim back up the stream and find the great river again if I'm willing to do that. And in finding that great river, I find the place of my stream and this vast river that it's part of that deepens it and broadens it and anchors it. But our theological systems can blind us to that if we're not careful. We can think that our tributary is the river when it's just a tributary. So, I mean, that would be, I think, why Acts gets read in lots of different ways instead of just a straightforward way in which you sort of presented it a few moments ago.
13: Dale M. Coulter is Associate Professor of Historical Theology in the School of Divinity at Regent University, also an ordained minister in the Church of God. Dale, thank you so much for speaking with me in good faith.
11: Thank you for having me. I've really enjoyed it.
13: Thanks for tuning in to In Good Faith. That's our time for today. Thanks to our guest, Dr. Dale M. Coulter, for generously sharing his stories and his faith. To hear the full interview, visit our website at byuradio.org/ingoodfaith or subscribe to the podcast. 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I'm Stephen Cap Perry. I hope you join me again soon, right here in Good Faith.
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23: This is Finding Center, a daily half hour of spiritual focus. Today on Finding Center, the theme is finding beauty regardless of circumstance. Raquel Richards, a BYU professor in the Department of Nutrition, Dietetics, and Food Science at the time of this address, will give her devotional speech entitled Beauties of the Earth.
24: So as a young girl, one of my favorite primary songs was My Heavenly Father Loves Me, because I can imagine all the beautiful creations of God in that song, hearing the song of a bird, looking at the blue sky, having eyes to see the color of butterfly wings, and feeling the wind as it rushes by. Throughout my life, I have lived and traveled to places that have allowed me to experience different beauties of the earth, including various landscapes and cultures. Beyond the physical beauties of the earth, God has given us other beauties to help strengthen us and to bring us joy. Today, I want to share 4 beauties of the earth with you. 1, the beauty of education. Coming to BYU is a whole new experience for me because I never attended Brigham Young University as a student. Starting as a faculty member at BYU, I quickly realized there was a unique culture all its own that existed at BYU. Not having attended a religious university before, the idea of combining spiritual learning into a secular classroom was foreign to me. Through the help of my faculty in my department, new faculty seminars, and practice, I've come to treasure the beauty of bringing spiritual insights into a classroom setting. Through the past several years of being at BYU, I have been blessed to read and to listen to incredible, inspiring stories that are the foundation of this institution. Many miracles occurred throughout the history of this university that have helped me catch the vision that embodies BYU. Let me recount one of these stories. During the era of the Great Depression, like many areas of the United States, BYU was impacted by this part of history. In a BYU magazine several years ago, the following was published about this time, quote, "The university wrestled with its own financial challenges, including a 22.5% pay cut for faculty and the recurrent threat of closure. Yet partly because most church junior colleges had closed by 1933, BYU enrollments increased 50% during the 1930s. By using federal grant money to fund hundreds of campus jobs and by reaching out in other ways, faculty and administrators did what they could to help students who struggled. In 1931, when Wilford Lee first registered at BYU, he recalled, "The school was struggling. They were still accepting gallon jugs of blackstrap molasses from the Dixie student as part payment on the student's tuition. I will always remember the Y as the poor man's school, and since I was one of the poorest of the poor, I will always remember those days as a real struggle for existence," end quote. Now, I'm guessing none of you paid for your tuition this year with molasses. My hope is that this story gives you a glimpse of the impressive history of this university and the sacrifices made by students, faculty, and administration to keep it thriving. While at BYU, I hope you will cherish the opportunities given to you, which are unique to this university. I hope you catch the vision of BYU. The most important educator we have in this life is the Holy Ghost. One of my favorite scriptures in the New Testament is when Christ teaches his apostles that once he departed this earth life, he would provide them with another comforter that may abide with them forever. Because of this other comforter, the Holy Ghost, we can receive guidance to know the path we should take in life. If we are willing to do all we can to pursue our dreams and then put our trust in God to take us on the path that he knows will lead to our greatest growth, we will be where God knows we need to become the person he intends for us to become. Before coming to BYU, I'm guessing like many of you, I had decisions before me as to which major to choose in college and eventually what to do with my life after graduation. I am thankful for prayer and inspiration that came through the Holy Ghost. And when answers did not come in the time I had hoped for and knowing what path to pursue, I learned to rely on faith and trust in God that whatever decision I moved forward with, he would guide me differently if that path was not the one I should take. In my undergraduate years, I initially started out in one major. However, into my second year, after receiving C average grades in a couple of courses in my major, I thought that I should be doing better in my major. I began seeking other avenues. In the University Career Center, I searched through a book for potential career options. I stumbled across a description of a pediatric nutritionist. I became more excited as I read and felt that this might be my answer. I recall taking a nutrition course in high school and thoroughly enjoying the class. After meeting with the academic counselor for nutrition science, I decided to switch majors. Given my current faculty position, you can probably guess that this major stuck. The course content was exciting to study, and I felt like I couldn't wait to learn more in each class. Looking back, I have been able to identify what made the difference, and this realization is the advice I share with students when they mention trying to decide on a major. Find your passion and then work hard at it. Most aspiring graduates will recognize this all too familiar question. What are you going to do after you graduate? Sometimes it can be scary to think of what's next, but if we have an open mind and heart, God can lead us to great things. During my master's program work, I had an opportunity to intern at a federal public health agency and thoroughly enjoyed the work and the excitement of the impact that work could have on the individuals across the nation. During my doctoral program, I had every intention of applying for employment at this agency, keeping my contacts active within the division I worked in as an intern. However, God had different plans for me. I knew that if I was offered a faculty position at BYU, this is where God wanted me to be. Obviously, BYU extended me the job, and I accepted. This is just one of many experiences I've had in my life where when I am willing to accept the Lord's will and listen, he has guided me to the path that is best for me. He does this for all of us. Christ taught, "Ask and it shall be given unto you. Seek and ye shall find. Knock and it shall be opened unto you." All that is required of us is to ask, to listen, and to accept his timing. 2, the beauty of God's creations. Over the many years of studying nutrition, I have come to stand in awe at God's creations. He truly has given us a gift of a mortal body and beauties on this earth to sustain and strengthen it. Food is one of those beauties. Not only does it give us life, but God has created it in a way that is for our enjoyment and pleasure. This last year, as I was reading the Doctrine and Covenants, a series of scriptures stuck out in my mind that I know I've read before, but took on a different meaning when I read it this time. They state, quote, "All things which come of the earth and the season thereof are made for the benefit and the use of man, both to please the eye and to gladden the heart, for taste and for smell, to strengthen the body and to enliven the soul," end quote. This concept is one I aim to teach my students. Food is wonderful and truly something to rejoice in,

Regardless of age or situation, their experiences affirmed that life rarely turns out as we had planned or anticipated. I have come to better understand that despite what we might consider setbacks or disappointments, God wants us to find joy where we currently are in life and to recognize that He has a plan tailored, designed for us. Finding joy in our current circumstances is a message that President Dieter F. Uchtdorf recently taught. He said, quote, "Everyone's situation is different, and the details of each life are unique. Nevertheless, I have learned that there is something that would take away the bitterness that may come into our lives. There is one thing we can do to make life sweeter, more joyful, even glorious. We can be grateful." It might sound contrary to the wisdom of the world to suggest one who is burdened with sorrow should give thanks to God. But those who set aside the bottle of bitterness and lift instead the goblet of gratitude can find a purifying drink of healing, peace, and understanding. Our loving Heavenly Father knows that choosing to develop a spirit of gratitude will bring us true joy and great happiness. But some might say, what do I have to be grateful for when my world is falling apart? Perhaps focusing on what we are grateful for is the wrong approach. Could I suggest that we see gratitude as a disposition, a way of life that stands independent of our current situation? In other words, I'm suggesting that instead of being thankful for things, we focus on being thankful in our circumstances, whatever they may be, end quote. Finding joy in our circumstances may seem difficult at times, but as President Uchtdorf taught, we can still find an attitude of gratitude at these times. Some may ask, how is this possible? President Uchtdorf further teaches us that being grateful in times of distress does not mean that we are pleased with our circumstances, but that through the eyes of faith, we look beyond our present day challenges and recognize that even if we do not always understand the trials we are facing, we can still put our trust in God that one day we will. Through personal experience, I have learned that when we do not feel that attitude of gratitude that President Uchtdorf talked about, we can pray to God for His help in seeing beyond today or a particular moment. We can ask for God's help in opening our eyes and hearts to help us find an attitude of gratitude so that we can better endure the trials that are bound to come. 3, the beauty of scriptures and modern day prophets. The first recollection I have of reading the scriptures on my own was when I was about 7 or 8 years of age. At the time, we lived in a house in which the living room had bookshelves that were covered one wall. Although many books were out of my reach because of my height, I remember some, including the children's version of the scriptures, being placed within my reach. I came to thoroughly enjoy the graphics and stories of the prophets and Savior that were told. Since that time, I have again and again come to treasure the words of the scriptures. A few years ago, I felt a strong desire to reread all the standard works. At that time, I did not realize that God was preparing me for something yet to come. I began with the Doctrine and Covenants and learned new insights that I had not considered before. I can truly say that I came to better understand the idea of feasting on the words of Christ. Every day I was thrilled to read more and rekindled my testimony of the Savior and of the prophet Joseph Smith. Shortly after starting the study of the Doctrine and Covenants, I was called to teach a youth Sunday school class. And to my surprise, which of the standard works were they studying that year? Yes, the Doctrine and Covenants. I knew that it was not by coincidence that I felt inclination to read the Doctrine and Covenants at that particular moment. If we allow Him to, God directs our lives and prepares us for what is yet to come. After finishing the Doctrine and Covenants, I turned to the New Testament and then the Old Testament, which I am currently reading. I remember thinking, as I read certain passages in the Old Testament, that the Savior I'd come to learn about and love through the Book of Mormon and New Testament was the same being of the Old Testament. Stronger than any time before, I made connections between the doctrines and principles of the standard works, and my testimony and knowledge of Jesus Christ expanded. During this time, I also pondered how difficult my life would be without the scriptures. I was reminded of a time long ago when people did not have access to the scriptures in their own language to read them on their own. Elder M. Russell Ballard related the events of that time in history, quote, "The dark ages were dark because the light of the gospel was hidden from the people. They did not have the apostles or prophets, nor did they have access to the Bible. The clergy kept the scriptures secret and unavailable to the people. We owe much to the many brave martyrs and reformers like Martin Luther, John Calvin, and John Huss, who demanded freedom to worship and common access to the holy books. Men like John Wycliffe, the courageous William Tyndale, and Johannes

0: Johannes Gutenberg were prompted against much opposition to translate the Bible into language people could understand and to publish it in books people could read. I believe even the scholars of King James had spiritual promptings in their translation work. Because of the efforts of the reformers, the Bible became a household possession. The Word of God was read around the family fireside of the lowly, as well as the parlors of the great, end quote. We are truly blessed to have access to ancient scriptures, but also to living prophets and apostles who teach us God's words every 6 months. We have a wealth of knowledge and resources literally at our fingertips. What could fill shelves and shelves of bookcases, we now hold in the palm of our hand. On this subject, Elder D. Todd Christofferson taught, quote, "Consider the magnitude of our blessing to have the Holy Bible and some 900 additional pages of scriptures, including the Book of Mormon, the Doctrine and Covenants, and the Pearl of Great Price. Then consider that in addition, the words of prophets spoken as they are moved upon by the Holy Ghost, which the Lord calls scriptures, flow into us almost constantly by television, radio, internet, satellite, CD, DVD, and in print. I suppose that never in history has a people been so blessed with such a quantity of holy writ. And not only that, but every man, woman, and child may possess and study his or her own personal copy of these sacred texts, most in his or her own language," end quote. As Elder Christofferson reminded us, we have easier access to church doctrine than ever before. However, with this abundance, I think this counsel applies. Where much is given, much is required. We are so blessed to have readily available resources to access scriptures, general conference talks, and much more. But do we utilize it to its full potential? Do we truly cherish what it has to offer us? Alma counseled Helaman, speaking of the Liahona that Lehi and his family used to journey through the wilderness to the promised land. He said, quote, "For behold, it is as easy to give heed to the word of Christ, which will point you a straight course to eternal bliss, as it was for our fathers to give heed to this compass, which should point unto them a straight course to the promised land. And now I say, is there not a type in this thing? For just as surely as this director did bring our fathers by following its course to the promised land, shall the words of Christ, if we follow their course, carry us beyond this veil of sorrow into a far better land of promise. O my son, do not let us be slothful because of the easiness of the way. For so it was with our father, for so it was prepared for them, that if they would look, they might live. Even so it is with us. The way is prepared, and if we will look, we may live forever," end quote. I know that if we sincerely look at the marvelous resources available to us through ancient and modern scriptures, we will find Christ. We will truly be able to live a joyous life now on this earth and into the eternity. Christ brings us life, and his words bring us to him. We look to the scriptures and prophets just as Nephi and his family had to look for the words on the Liahona to guide them to the promised land. As we look to the scriptures and the prophets, we will stay on the straight and narrow path that leads to God, and he will help us to become the son or daughter he intends for us to become. We have been given the opportunity to find the truthfulness of the scriptures and prophets for ourselves. We do not need to rely on others to learn of Christ and his teachings. We have been given a promise that if we ask with a sincere heart and with real intent, he will manifest the truth of his words unto us. We can each know for ourselves. That is truly beautiful. Four, the beauty of temples. The temple is the house of the Lord, a place of love and beauty. To me, the temple is also a symbol of power and peace. As most of you know here, not too long ago, the beloved Provo City Tabernacle was burned. The sadness of the community was real. Well, when President Monson announced rebuilding it to become a temple, those tears of sadness became great tears of joy and rejoicing. Recently, I had the opportunity to visit the Provo City Center Temple during the open house. The beauty of this building is breathtaking. And although the Spirit of God is found there, I couldn't help but be reminded that the true power comes after its dedication. The work we do in the temple for ourselves and those who have passed from this life is where the true power lies and is the real intent of building temples. This year, we have the privilege to study the teachings of President Howard W. Hunter in Relief Society and Priesthood. Although President Hunter was a prophet for only a short time, his impression on me and his love for the temple was great. I clearly remember his admonition for every person to be worthy of and carry a current temple recommend. This symbolized a person's commitment to the Lord, even if distance or life circumstances prevented them from attending as frequently as desired. I think of his foresight as the prophet in preparing a people for a time that would come later under President Gordon B. Hinckley. I recall the day when President Hinckley announced that he had received revelation on how to increase building of temples and to lessen the distance in which people had to travel to get to the temple. President Hinckley explained that the church would, quote, construct small temples, buildings with all the facilities to administer all of the ordinances, end quote. Since that time, numerous temples have been built. So many, in fact, that Elder Quentin L. Cook reported in the April 2014 General Conference that 85% of the church members now live within 200 miles of a temple. As you know, we have been blessed here locally to have two temples within minutes of each other. However, I wonder, too, if our lives become so busy that we forget the great blessing that awaits us just minutes away. The Lord has a great work for us to do in the temple. We just need to be willing to give our time. As we do that, God will bless us abundantly. President Thomas S. Monson shared his thoughts on the blessings that come through the temple. He said, quote, as we enter through the doors of the temple, we leave behind us the distractions and confusion of the world. Inside this sacred sanctuary, we find beauty and order. There is rest for our souls and a respite from the cares of our lives. As we attend the temple, there can come to us a dimension of spirituality and a feeling of peace which will transcend any other feeling which could come into the human heart. Such peace can permeate any heart, hearts that are troubled, hearts that are burdened down with grief, hearts that feel confusion, hearts that plead for help, end quote. Every one of us will experience trials, challenges, and heartaches as a part of mortality. But our loving God has given us a place where we can go to leave the world behind and to fill up his love. The temple reminds us of who we once were before this life, what our purpose is on this earth, and what the possibilities for our future life can be. It helps us keep the right perspective in life, to not get caught up in the day-to-day difficulties, but to remember that this earth life is but a part of God's plan for us. We are reminded that God's plans for us are much grander. His ultimate goal is for us to become like him. Today, I shared four beauties of the earth that have helped to shape my life: the beauty of education, the beauty of God's creations, the beauty of scriptures and modern-day prophets, and the beauty of temples. However, as I thought of these beauties, many other beauties of the earth that have blessed my life came to mind. I realized that God's beauties of the earth are all around us, and he wants us to find them and to feel gratitude for them. All we have to do is open our eyes to see them or our ears to hear them. We can ask God to help us find and cherish the beauties found in each of our lives. As we do so, we will find joy, meaning, and purpose in our lives and become ever closer to and more like our loving Heavenly Father. In the name of Jesus Christ, amen.
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9: Hello.
8: And we got to speak with Joshua Meyer, an artist from Massachusetts, who was in town to help inaugurate a display of his that ties in with Hanukkah.
9: Yeah, his exhibit is called Eight Approaches, and it's featured at the BYU Museum of Art until mid-January 2025. It's also been featured at the Worcester Art Museum in Massachusetts and in Boston, both Hebrew College and the Museum of Fine Arts.
8: I learned something really interesting about a way of thinking about God as a creator. I mean, the Bible starts that way, so I knew the concept, but I loved being taught something new or feeling like he opened a little door in my mind to some new thought.
9: And we're actually going to jump into this interview where Mr. Meyer is talking with us about how he often gets the chance to introduce Jewish audiences to art and artistic audiences to Judaism because of his work.
7: When I speak to Jews about art, it's a very interesting conversation because not all Jews think about art in the way I think about art, and not all artists think about Judaism the way I think about Judaism. And when I'm speaking to a Jewish audience, I find I'm at an interesting crossroads of bringing people who are deeply enmeshed in a Jewish life into art and people who are interested in art in bringing those people into my understanding of Judaism.
8: Yeah.
7: And I stand and speak for myself and where I am in that sort of crossroads or juxtaposing those sort of...
8: I'm not going to introduce you as Rabbi Joshua Meyer. Okay.
7: So Meyer... If you do, many people will be confused.
8: Always interesting to talk to an artist who works in, I think, what I would call a silent medium. It doesn't make any noise that I can hear, but it gets a lot happening. We react to it almost the same, I think, as music. With the color, the shape. Do you see those as completely dissimilar, or do you see the rhythm and everything tying those art forms together?
7: You know, it's interesting. When I'm in the studio, especially when I'm in the studio alone without a model, I'm almost always listening to music.
8: Uh-huh.
7: There's something about having rhythm and music behind me that sort of animates the process and the act of painting. Also, I have a few kids and one of them's a drummer, so I think a lot about rhythm and how it moves you forward, how it propels you. All of those things are really sort of fundamental to the act of, to any act of making any kind of art and creative endeavor, but certainly for me as a painter, it's almost like a dance, and what you see on the canvas is the accumulation, the souvenir of that experience.
8: Yeah, and as a side note, as the parent of a drummer, this is how you know you truly love your children, which is if there's a drum set in the home. I'm just saying, it can be in the garage and the whole house will still shake. I'm wondering, before I get into a specific work, when did you pick up the knives? Because this is a technique. Maybe describe this.
7: Sure. I paint with palette knives. They're not, you know, kitchen knives. They're not steak knives. They're designed for painting. They look a little bit, for anyone who's ever worked with drywall or plaster or even a spatula in the kitchen, they feel kind of like that. They're meant for layering paint. They're meant for scraping or pushing it around. They don't have the delicacy of a paintbrush. When I first came out of school and was trying to figure out who I was as a painter, my paintings were pretty realistic. I was working in a realistic approach. I was painting sometimes people, sometimes fabric and still lives. And the work got to a point for me that I felt it was overly intellectualized. It was a little bit tight. I knew how to make the marks I wanted to make and how to tell the story I wanted to tell. And so it ended up being a little bit more in my head instead of being a physical act. And I knew that it wasn't where I wanted to be in the long term. And so I took a moment and I said, I'm going to start from scratch. And so I got rid of all of my paintbrushes and I decided to paint only.
8: Was that scary?
7: Terrifying. But it also was, I had no choice, right? I had hit a point where I knew something had to give, something had to be different. And what I wanted was to create a new language, right? I wanted something that I felt like I was building the vocabulary for myself, that it was intrinsically mine. And that wasn't the world I was living in. I wanted something visceral. I wanted something that would happen quickly. I needed something where the physical act would push back at me because I didn't know how to do it. The funny thing about using the knives is you can't actually make a line. Anyone who's ever made any kind of art, whether it was a drawing in kindergarten or something in graduate school, the line's kind of a fundamental part of visual language, and you can't do that with a knife. The way you make a line with a palette knife is that you put two different colors next to each other. You push one up against the other, and then you push the other one back. And where they meet, that juxtaposition, that's the line, right? You're thinking about how things relate to each other. And so if you don't have your basic tools, you end up having to create new ideas for how paint works, how paint describes things, how it tells the stories that you want to tell. So it put me in this just extraordinary place, like a good place. It was beautiful because I suddenly felt alive in front of the canvas in a way that I hadn't.
8: I spent some time earlier today, knowing we'd be speaking, standing in front of the eight approaches, those eight panels. And I didn't really know how I would describe it other than there were colors kind of pushing against each other. Sometimes it felt like something was trying to emerge and hadn't quite, or maybe had broken through. Have you described what you do in words, or is it just a feeling, an aesthetic that is part of you?
7: One of the things that the paintings that Eight Approaches does is that it's using the same vocabulary that I was describing to you earlier from those earlier days, except that these paintings now are taking much longer. The paintings now take me months, sometimes years, and we're letting time accumulate. So when you say things were emerging in those paintings, I think what you're seeing is that it's a cycle, it's a heartbeat, the paintings need to be alive. So you are seeing my first thought covered up by my second thought, covered up by my third thought. Then I scraped them all down and started again. You're seeing these buckets of time accumulate. This is not about painting. This is about life. When you have a friend in your life, when you have someone you love in your life, your understanding of them doesn't come and go in that first moment. That's layered over and over with the experiences you've had with that person, the trips you took together, the conversations you had, the times you cried together, the times you fought with each other. Those things are layered, and the paintings have to do the same thing.
8: You could say the same thing about a person's relationship with God or the divine.
7: Of course, of course.
8: Which is really interesting. I haven't heard it put that way, just snapshots over time or events over time.
7: I just came from the BYU Museum of Art, and we were looking at a Rembrandt painting that's there. It's an extraordinary painting. What's fascinating about the way he paints, when he paints people, is that they're very, very human. He's showing you not an idealized person. He's showing you someone who's real and has flaws. That painting, if that's a painting of Christ, it doesn't feel like a god. It feels like a human, right? Mm-hmm. It feels like someone that you could be walking with in the street. In the Bible, in the Torah, all of the matriarchs and patriarchs, these people who we think of them as paradigms, these are deeply flawed people, right? In my understanding of the Jewish tradition, that's what makes them really exciting, is not that they are perfect and in every way meant to be followed. It's that they're flawed just the way I am. And you can understand them like real humans. And I guess the paintings, I want them to have that same feeling. I want them to be breathing and alive. I want them to have layers of contradictions, multiple different ideas. They should show both that the person I'm depicting has that, but also that I, as the artist, have that, right? I didn't get it right. I got it wrong lots and lots of times, and I left the pieces that I thought added up to something that was worth looking at.
8: I read you describing that first creative act we hear from in the Torah, the separation of two things into opposites, light and dark. And then this painting has to do with what's often called the Festival of Lights, with Hanukkah. I wonder if you could talk to me about the genesis, not to make a pun, sorry about that, it just happens, of the idea, and then you deciding how you would divide that up, because this was really interesting to me, into the eight panels and what they represent.
7: In Genesis, the beginning of the Torah, the beginning of the Bible, I love those stories, right? There's actually, it's fascinating that there's not one story of how the world came into being in the Torah. There's two, and they're like in a row, and they're contradictory, and they're complicated, and it starts with that idea of process, which to me, it's really important to me that you see the process, that when you come up to the painting, you understand that there was someone there making that. As an part of the audience, you're implicated in the act of making the painting itself. You see that I'm making choices. So when we learn about God's making the world in the first week of creation, that story is so much about process. It feels just to me like being in the studio. God starts and says, I've got light and I've got dark, and I'm going to divide those up. I'm juxtaposing two ideas. And then what does God do? God steps back, like any first-year art student does in their studio. They're like, oh, wait, does that work? And you evaluate, and then you go back in, and you build the next thing, and you keep layering one thing on top of another, and then you take a step back, and you see if it works or not. And you're building by juxtaposition. You're making art not as a fait accompli. You're making it through a process of evaluation and reevaluation, and it speaks so directly to me as...
8: I've never thought of artistic evaluation, but the story never goes on to the next step without being said, and God said it was good.
7: Yeah, exactly.
8: It got to a place I'm okay with.
7: Yeah, that to me, when I leave the studio at the end of the day or when I come back the next morning, that's what I do. I just step back and I say, wow, I've been immersed in that. My nose was in the painting and you couldn't see it. And you step back and you want to say, well, what came of that? And that's how you move on to the next day. It's so fundamental. And then like at the end of that creation story, that's where we learn that people are created in the image of God. So to me, this is the way the entire Torah, the entire Bible starts, is that we learn that we're created in the image of God. And to me, the image of God is a creator. I feel like this is the life I'm leading, is following that example of making art through a creative process that I really deeply understand.
8: Do you see your art as a spiritual practice?
7: I think it's complicated for someone who is both religious and who is an art maker to figure out where those lines get drawn and how you balance those acts. But absolutely, I think every little bit of it is something that I understand through my Jewish training. If you're a traditional Jew, you don't pray when you feel the muse come to you. You put on your tallit and your tefillin at a prescribed hour of the day, on a prescribed day of the week, and you follow a certain ritual of how you pray. Mm-hmm. It's kind of like going into the studio. I don't go into the studio when suddenly I have an idea for a painting. I go into the studio as soon as my day starts, my children leave the house, I get my tools, I put out new paints if they need to scrape off the dry paints, I set myself up and I get to the task at hand. The idea is that when inspiration strikes you, you're there with the tools to do something about it. If inspiration strikes me and I'm taking a hike through the woods, I'm not going to be able to make art about it. If I know that every day I'm in the right place with the right tools, then if I'm lucky enough that an idea comes and surprises me, that I can react to that in real time with the language that I have available to me, with the means I have as a human being, that's something I've learned from Judaism, right? That's something that I understand, because you don't pray when you feel inspired. You pray when you're expected to pray, and sometimes you're lucky enough that that feels inspired to you as well.
8: Hmm. I'm wondering, with eight approaches, eight vertical panels, maybe a foot wide, maybe 3 or 4 feet tall, placed on the wall side by side, and what do they represent to you?
7: The two things that I've been really focused on in my painting, one of them is light. The other thing is the way time works in art, the way you change from moment to moment or day to day. So I'm interested in those two ideas as sort of a studio practice. And it occurred to me that within a Jewish framework, there's actually a place and a time where those two things really explicitly come together, and that's the holiday of Hanukkah. It's called the Festival of Lights. And in a house, you have a menorah, which has eight lights, eight candles on it, or eight little buckets with oil. And every night, you light one more candle. And really, this is a way you are marking time with light. Mm-hmm. And it occurred to me that if I really wanted to explicitly explore how Judaism thinks about change, thinks about time, and thinks about light, this is a perfect sort of structural way to build that. Every painting was built as its own painting, and it was just a question of how it would all come together. It was eight single paintings, and then they got rearranged and moved. And so there's eight paintings in a row. They sort of take the physical form of a Chanukiah, of a Chanukah menorah. If you're approaching this painting and thinking about time and thinking about light, you can then do it from a Jewish point of view, and you can think about why Judaism uses those metaphors and how it does that. So the story of Hanukkah, in broad strokes, the Greeks had taken over, the Jews are not living their best lives, there's a battle, the synagogue, the temple is destroyed and devastated, and the Maccabees fight back, and they reclaim the temple in Jerusalem, and what do? Then they rededicate it. And that's what the word Hanukkah means, is dedication. And how do they do it? They do it with light. As the story comes to us, is that they found one container of oil, just enough oil to relight the menorah. And miraculously, it lasted for 8 days. So there's this question of, is that going to be enough light? Will it last a day?
8: Yes.
7: And then at the end of the day, you're striving, you're seeking, you're hoping it'll last, and then you get to the next day, and it still goes. A desperate seeking for just a little more light, that's, I think, what I want to describe, and I want to talk about it over the course of time and how that creates an approach. You go back and forth to the painting, and you have to illuminate the painting on your own as a viewer.
8: What I read at the exhibit is that because there is a ninth candle that's used to light the others, that the person standing before them sort of becomes that, the paintings come alive as you see them. And what I want to ask you is, tying that together with the whole title of Eight Approaches, I could think, eight different people's experience, but it feels like it's eight approaches, as you say, over at different times, maybe with the same person.
7: So having the eight panels kind of takes on it looks a little bit like film stills. It looks a little bit like comic book panels. You can read it. It looks a little bit like a triptych, right? Mm-hmm. There's an order to the way they can be read, and you can take that as narrative. And I encourage that, and that's part of the approaches.
8: But I have to inform that myself.
7: Exactly. You will be the shamash, that ninth candle that will go in and you will overlay what you bring to it onto those paintings. Mm. I don't want to tell you what I'm thinking about. If I tell you that it means this one thing, then I've closed the painting off for you as a viewer. I want it to be open, and I want it to be living, and I want it to be alive. And the only way to do that is to put so much information into it that every time you come up to it, it will give you something new back. I didn't come to it with one idea. I came to it with every idea I had for the course of a year or two as I painted it. And I put all of that in there. When I was in the studio, there were some terrible anti-Semitic things that happened in the world, and I was dealing with those in the studio, and I put some of those into the paintings because that's where I process my world. When I was working on the paintings, I had wonderful things happen to me, good things in my life with my friends, my family. Those are in those paintings too. I want the juxtapositions in those paintings to give you enough of a head start that you can meet them in the middle and that they're going to pull your story out of you. The eight approaches, it really has to be an open-ended story.
8: I'm wondering a little bit about your family of origin, and was religious practice part of that?
7: You know, I grew up in a fairly traditional family. I went to a Jewish day school, and so I had a lot of nurturing Jewish community as mm-hmm. a kid, and different parts of my family were more observant or less observant, and there were lots of different models out there for me. As I became an adult, I had to figure out what kind of community I wanted to build for myself.
8: As far as feeling like, are your artistic gifts gifts in the sense that maybe they were given to you with a divine source?
7: Yeah, I don't like to frame it as divinely given gifts. What I do think is that everyone has their own language, right? The thing mm-hmm. that every artist even has, like, a different way of describing things. Some things you're more facile with and some things are more difficult for you. It's some tools that you have to then figure out what to do with. Mm-hmm. The thing that I want to hold on to is sort of the interconnectedness of everything, right? It's miraculous that everything exists in the way it does. And I think that everyone has some sort of magical spark in them to find their voice and to figure out what to do with it. It's not that I deny that there's a sort of a
8: right
7: anything else to it, but I just don't frame it that way.
8: And calling it a language is so interesting because it is a way you're communicating something to other people. Do you think of your own work differently after it's gone through somebody else's life's filter and they're expressing what they're experiencing from it?
7: I always make the paintings with the intention of having them out there in the world. In the same way you raise children, you don't expect them to stay in your house for their entire life, right? You have the hopes that they're going to become fully fledged individuals. The same way we described your approach to eight approaches, right? The way mm-hmm. you are the shamash, you're the ninth candle mm-hmm. that makes the painting come alive. If it doesn't go out into the world, if it sits in the corner of my studio wrapped in plastic, it doesn't have an ability to thrive. It really comes alive when it meets a viewer. And I want the painting to meet you halfway, and I want you to meet the painting halfway. And a painting has to be alive.
8: Finally, what should I ask you about art or spirituality? Any intersection that you feel there that I don't know to ask?
7: I think what I would just say is to remain curious, right? Uh-huh. I think every painting from early Renaissance paintings to contemporary works, that whichever one is the most confusing and confounding to you, I think you approach it and you bring curiosity and meet it on its own terms mm-hmm. and bring what you have to it. I think that's what I would recommend to anyone who wants to have a deeper understanding of any art.
8: Many thanks to Joshua Meyer for speaking with us. This episode was produced by Heather Bigley. Our production team also includes Ilya Ebert, Katarina Martinich, and James Sturdivant. Our post-production sound designers are Mark Hansen, Lauren Sandberg, and Ashton Parkinson. In Good Faith is committed to the idea that we all benefit from hearing people of widely varying backgrounds share their personal experience with faith and belief. 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In Good Faith is a production of BYU Radio. I'm Stephen Cap Perry. I hope you join us again soon, right here in Good Faith.
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8: BBC News with Emily Thomas. The head of the NATO military alliance had said a Russian attack on a Ukrainian train near the border with Poland on Sunday shows how desperate the Russian President Vladimir Putin has become. Sunday's strike happened soon after a train carrying senior European officials had passed through the same station. Speaking at the Arctic summit in Finland, Mark Rutte said Moscow's continued attacks on civilian infrastructure close to NATO territory were failing to achieve their aims.
9: The strike on a passenger train in Ukraine yesterday shows how desperate Putin has become. He thinks that he can stop us from supporting Ukraine and that he can undermine our unity. He is wrong. Our answer is to increase support to Ukraine so it has what it needs to defend itself. And our commitment to NATO's collective defense is ironclad.
8: President Putin's spokesman has said Russia will continue to carry out military operations across Ukraine. Africa's biggest ever public share sale has opened in Nigeria. The Dangote Petroleum Refinery says it wants ordinary Nigerians to be able to own a stake in it. Simi Jeleosho reports from Lagos.
10: More than 4 billion shares in the Dangote Petroleum Refinery are being offered to the public in a deal that could raise around $1.6 billion. The refinery, which began operating 2 years ago, is Africa's largest and processes around 700,000 barrels of crude a day, supplying much of Nigeria's domestically produced petrol. The money raised will help fund a $14 billion expansion, which could double the refinery's capacity.
8: The Chinese Foreign Ministry has criticised the boss of the US artificial intelligence company Anthropic for saying China's proficiency in AI would create national security risks for the United States. A ministry official said the statements by Dario Amade were narratives of threats, confrontation and malicious competition that served no one's interest. Indonesian rescue teams are battling difficult conditions after a ferry carrying more than 240 people capsized in the Java Sea on Sunday. The authorities say 6 people are confirmed dead and nearly 130 are missing. And Barisan Itarajan has more details.
11: High waves and strong winds are impeding search and rescue efforts by divers who are trying to get into the vessel. But underwater drones and helicopters are being deployed. The ferry was travelling from Surabaya in East Java to Banjarmasin in South Kalimantan when it capsized as passengers slept. More than 100 people have been rescued so far. Marine accidents are a regular occurrence in Indonesia, where ferries play an important role linking thousands of islands. Lack safety safety standards and unpredictable weather are the main reasons for the disasters.
0: How are you? Oh my gosh, it's so good to see you. I'm sorry it's been so long since we've gotten together. I have been so busy. I don't even have time to like get together like you guys do.
12: I know what you mean. I'm so glad I get to see you because honestly, I had my kids' championship game. Then I had to bake this cake for someone who had a baby, and so it needed to be three-tier, but I just, oh my gosh, so I fit it in. You guys, I have not slept in weeks with my husband training for his Ironman.
0: I remember when I did my second Ironman. That was, I mean, yeah.
12: Because you called me for advice, because from my fourth.
0: Anyway, oh, I'm so glad he got into that. That's really cute. Welcome to The Lisa Show, where we take a good look at life. And if we're being totally honest, we take a look at other people's lives as well. And that's what we're talking about, comparison. We all do it. How can we use that kind of comparison to help increase our self-care instead of beat ourselves up? Well, I brought in the Council of Moms. My friend Haley, she has an interesting insight on comparison that she learned on the set of a Hallmark movie. And now that I know that, I won't be able to watch Hallmark movies in the same way ever again. And do you know what you're looking for when you're scrolling mindlessly through Instagram? Well, we get to the answer on The Lisa Show. We're all kind of stuck in comparison. We talk about it all the time. We see on social media unrealistic claims of how we should look, how we should act, how much money we should have, how we show off. And it affects our bodies and our relationships and our parenting and everything. And we know that it's gotten out of control. And we get stuck in that loop of comparison. So knowing that there's a good and bad comparison, how can we go deeper than just the superficial in order to really take care of ourselves and the people we love? Welcome to the Council of Moms, where we solve life's lessons by telling you what not to do. Just kidding. But a little bit of truth. And with us today, we have...
13: Hi, I'm Haley Smith, and I have four kids. I have two adult children and two teenagers, and nobody needs me, and I don't know what my purpose is anymore.
0: Okay, good. So we're getting right into it. And also with us...
14: Yes. Hi, I'm Tanya Quinn. I have four kids, and I have a tween, a kid, and a toddler who thinks she knows everything.
0: Oh, so fun.
14: I'm definitely fun. Needed, and luckily I have a four-year-old to tell me what to do. And the fourth in the mix, he's already taken care of. He's in heaven, so he's great.
0: Yeah, so he's great. Thanks for being here on the council. And I want to ask you, in your many years just of living, not just motherhood, but just in your life, when you kind of sort of look around, in a general sense, how do you deal with comparison?
13: I have identical twin girls, and they're so funny. We've always tried really hard to not, you know, have there be comparisons between them, and they're funny. They're kind of like they really own that. They said they went into class one day. Their history teacher or something said, "So, which one of you is smarter?" And one of my girls just turned to him and looked him right in the face and said, "Seriously?"
0: Good.
14: Yes.
13: And she said, and then he just got this like look on his face, and he was like, got red, and he's like, I'm sorry. And she's like, mm-hmm. You should be.
0: Let's open up our textbook.
13: Yeah, so she shut that down.

0: That's always a good time.
1: That's a safe path to go down. And
0: more on that later.
1: Right? I said, well, what body am I comparing it to? Because if we go back just a few hundred years, I'm a Renaissance queen.
0: Yeah.
1: Okay? I can afford bread.
0: Yeah.
1: I am
0: you're
1: someone
0: the 1%.
1: You want.
0: 1%.
1: Yes.
0: Elite.
1: Of the 1%. And so, like, I'm just not in the right spot where someone would absolutely want to be painting.
0: Stop it. I want to paint.
1: Right?
0: You.
1: And so I just think that's my constant having to remind myself of, okay, you're comparing yourself, but is it to the right?
0: Is it constant? You use that word.
1: I think it has to be constant that I remind myself.
0: Ooh.
1: If I'm not on top of reminding myself of you birthed children, you moved that piece of furniture when your husband was out of town. Like, if I'm not being intentional about what I can do, it's very easy to remember what I can't.
0: Ooh, I love that.
1: So,
0: yeah. I mean, I hate that you do it.
1: Yeah.
0: But I love that you pointed it out as a way of, like, sometimes our comparisons aren't another person specifically, but they're this idealized version of ourselves, an expectation.
2: Oh, yeah, for sure. I think I cared more when I had younger kids and I was in my 20s. Like, I was, like, wondering, like, I'm like, I don't know how to be a parent. I didn't, you know, read a lot of books on it. I'm just trying to figure it out. And, yeah, just as my kids got older and as I got older, even though that's when social media came into play, I realized that that wasn't helpful. Like, I don't follow people on social media that I don't know, because then I don't necessarily know their journey. And it's a lot easier for me to compare myself to someone's, you know, best self. You know, that saying, we compare our worst selves to someone else's best self that they
0: I'm
2: put out there.
0: Super good at that.
2: And so I just don't choose to follow people that I don't know and I don't know their journey. And then, honestly, I just don't really, like, care what everyone else is doing.
1: It's liberating.
2: It is. It is really liberating. I mean, I used to get hung up on, you know, I don't do all these fun, like, Pinterest-worthy things. And now I'm like, yeah, I don't care. I don't have time for that. And
0: do you
2: everyone's
0: ever care
2: happy.
0: About just a little bit?
2: Well, of course. I mean, every once in a while, you're just going to pile on yourself, right? And be like, oh, I don't know. Our Halloween could have been better if we
1: usually it's
2: carved
1: then
2: a pumpkin.
1: Yeah. I mean,
0: my daughter actually said to me, she goes, remember when we used to carve pumpkins? And I was like, yeah,
1: well I live out east, and if you carve a pumpkin, it rots in 2 days. So we paint pumpkins.
0: Yeah.
1: So you can't get mad that you didn't carve a pumpkin, because it would rot.
0: But you can do the equivalent of carve a pumpkin for every month of the year.
1: Right, exactly.
0: Right? Of like, why didn't we do this one thing?
1: Yeah.
0: I'll tell you what trips me up. Because usually I think, I don't even care. I have 5 kids and I've been around the block. And I know about social media because I started raising kids without it. And then, like, I'm smart and I'm savvy. And I also have a good education. Listen, there are moments that trip me up. And usually it's associated with my grief.
1: Yep.
0: It's when something happens and I'm like, and that too. And it just reminds me of a dream that I won't ever get, a dream unfulfilled. So it doesn't necessarily always come from another person, but sometimes another person can unknowingly trip it.
1: Yep.
0: Like, this is the worst one. After my husband died, and I know I talk about this a lot, but this is where I live, I'm just laying it out. This is, I wish I didn't have to use this example. After he died, and I would go for a run because I was running away from my problems. One time I saw an old man and an old woman holding hands and on a walk, and I was so mad.
1: How dare they?
0: Is that awful?
1: Yeah, no.
0: I was awful. Yeah. And I was like, they don't even know. They don't even know what they get that some of us don't get. And I'll find the same thing like doing like sometimes like with my kids and stuff like that, where I'll see someone who is just living their life and have it. And they're not doing it to be like, look how great I am. Oh. They're just saying, look at my beautiful family. And I'll think, my family doesn't look like that.
2: Mm-hmm. Oh, okay. Yeah.
0: Do you know what I mean? And and that to me is tricky, because I might have gotten over, when I was younger, like the whole money thing and the whole being really like crafty and having things be beautiful and making wonderful meals that my children would eat. And like that ideal, I totally get. And I still think that that's really strong. And I was overconfident and thought, I'm so great. I'm so over that. I don't even care. And then smacked me in the face like a 2x4. Yep. Oh, but you care about this comparison. Oh, but you hate this one. And it was one that I had never thought about. So I do feel like it's a constant in life and that it has to be in check.
1: Yep. And that's why I compare to the ideal.

0: or the imaginary, because the times I get tripped up is when I find myself thinking about what was what could have been.
1: Yes.
0: These are imaginary.
1: They're not real.
0: They're not real. And so I have to constantly remind myself what is and what will be. And what is, it's okay then if it's imperfect, because at least I have a solid ground I'm standing on. Mm. And I have a starting point if I wanted to change something or improve something. But
2: how did you get there, though?
0: A lot of crying.
2: I'm serious.
0: One, therapy.
2: Okay.
0: I absolutely love therapy. But two, having to really question and say things out loud. Because we think we know our thoughts, but I will constantly now have to say things out loud. For just the other day, the thing that tripped me up was someone saying something. They saw my toddler and said, "Oh, you got her?" Because we're standing near a curb in a parking lot of a church. There's no traffic. But, you know, they're like, "Oh, do you have eyes on her?" "Yeah, I do." But instantly my brain says, "It's because she doesn't think you can keep your children safe."
2: Right.
0: Right. Like, I mean, it goes dark.
2: You
0: it goes so dark.
2: In the blank
0: saying
2: so
0: it
2: quickly.
0: Out loud right now, it's just ridiculous. Of course, that's not her intention. And in the darkest moment, if for some reason that really was someone's thought, that's not me. I have no control over it. But
2: yeah,
0: I often have to practice saying to Tom, to my husband, "Okay, Tom, so I have to say this out loud."
1: Good for you.
0: And you have to tell me if it's real or not. And usually as I say it out loud, it's, "Oh my goodness." I know that it's not real.
2: That's true.
0: I have to call things out.
2: That's funny. I had a similar experience. Like, my sister is the one that I'll say out loud. She'll be like, "How you doing?" And I say, "Okay, so this is what my brain is telling me." Mm-hmm. And I say it out loud, and she'll look at me, and I'll say, "I know it sounds crazy, but this is on loop." Mm-hmm. And I will tell her the phrases or the things. And it's usually like comparing like my past life with my life now, or like you said, with what somebody said. So they probably think this. And then I'll say, "Okay, I got it out." And she'll look at me and she'll go, "Okay, do you want me to tell you how stupid that is? Or do you want me
0: to... Do you want to say it or do you want me to say it?"
2: What, like, because she doesn't know. And I go, "I just needed to have it out with another person to witness it." So maybe there is something about just talking about it and not just like letting it ruminate.
0: Yeah. Shame, fear, all those things live in the dark.
2: Yeah.
0: And so when I can call it out, it instantly loses its power. "You have no power over me." I'm an 80s baby. I can quote Labyrinth to you all day long.
2: It's wonderful.
0: Yeah.
2: We do learn our best life lessons through pop culture.
0: Yeah. And for the record, I know that woman was probably just...
2: It doesn't matter.
0: ...being a friendly mom with me. Like,
1: oh, yeah.
0: You know what I mean?
2: That's and also, I realize, because so many people have said so many stupid things to me, how many stupid things I've said.
0: Oh, yes.
2: Mm-hmm. So I always go, "Ooh, good one, Lisa." Like, we just talk, and sometimes we think about it, and sometimes we don't.
0: Yep.
2: And it can cause and trip up, like, kind of an over... overabundance of comparison and insecurities and things like that, and it cannot. Do you think that comparing, like, your situation, or whether that's your life, your job, how you're living, how you do your grocery shopping, I mean, anything, do you think that it can have, that kind of comparison can have benefits for how well you take care of yourself? Ever?
0: Yes. I always have you on a pedestal.
2: I always think, stop, take me right off there.
0: You know, it's staying right
2: there. I'm just tap dancing going.
0: I love seeing hope of people, right? That that your children are older, you have kids in college. I look at Haley, I look at Lisa, and I look at these kids. They're making their way in life. And, like, I still have some that are, like, deciding if they want to use the toilet or not. Like, we're still in some of those. But, I use it as hope that I think, okay, we're going to get there. We're going to keep going along. It's going to be fine. And so there's time still.
2: Yeah, I think that if it is inspiring, I think sometimes looking around, I've gotten some of my best, like, life hacks or inspiration from just, like, sort of looking to side to side. Well, how does she do that? Well, what does she do? And so I think that there can be good ways to compare that actually help you better take care of yourself and your loved ones, for sure. I just feel like it's a very slippery slope. I feel like it has to be, like, you have to be sort of vigilant on your filtering process.
0: Right.
2: Otherwise, you could take the best of her and then take the best of her and her and her, and not one human person could do all the things that the cumulative yeah. effect of the great things that your friends are doing could do in one day.
1: Well, I think it just depends on what your ultimate goal is, right? Because, like, for me, I grew up in a very dysfunctional household. So going into parenting, I'm like, I don't really have a great model for this. And so for me, it was like everything to kind of observe, you know, other people. And I'm an actress, so I'm always observing people anyway. Right. And, you know, and I would watch other people, like how they talk to their kids and what they did. And I would, like, you know, steal things. And I'm like, wow, this really does work. It turns out, like, screaming at your children doesn't produce good results. And speaking to them very kindly and lovingly does yield great things. And so the more you practice it. And so those kinds of things that I, you know, it wasn't necessarily a comparison. I just feel like, you know, the best, sometimes imitation is the best
2: form of flattery.
1: And so I learned a lot from that, actually. And now I feel like it's a skill that I have used for so long that it's not, like, practice anymore. It's just, like, second nature. And I'm not being like, oh, you guys, I'm so good at this.
2: No, but isn't it great when you surround yourself with friends who are, like, encouraging you to bring out the very best in you?
1: Yes.
2: Like, that is the biggest life hack. That is the biggest parenting key. Right? Other people who are in it with you, who are cheerleaders for your kids and for their own kids.
1: Yes. And mm-hmm. so if you're coming at the comparison from a positive place, then it's always a good comparison. It's just when you come at it from a negative, like, oh, I wish I could be like her, but I could never do that. Instead of being like, oh, that's so great. She has so much success with
2: I'm
1: that.
2: Happy for
1: I'm so mm-hmm. happy for her, and I'm going to try that. And, you know, and I think, yeah, because I've played that game with my situation before. I love sci-fi, yeah. you know, so you were talking about earlier, I've sat there before and seen, like, the alternate universe of my life yeah. if everyone in my life had done these things differently that I wanted them to do when I was the grand puppet master. But of course, that's not how it works. And it's just not helpful to go down that path. And so
2: it's actually like a recipe to make me miserable.
1: Exactly.
2: I've lived in that. Well, in my real life, this is what's happening, and this is what I'm doing today. Mm-hmm. But in this life, I'm doing this. And that no joy, no happiness, mm-hmm. only misery comes from that. Mm-hmm. That's hard.
0: Because you also don't get to say in that imaginary world what other struggles you'd have as well.
2: No.
0: So,
2: because everything's perfect.
0: Everything's perfect in it.
2: Yeah, it's not real.
0: But you used really good key words. I think it's really good when you're noticing words like I wish or I could, like mm-hmm. just feathery words.
2: They're just. I also feel like you guys are really good at using humor as a way to realign.
0: Oh, yeah. But my kids are onto it.
2: No.
0: Because, oh, I. It's my coping mechanism is that I'll sing instead of yell. Oh,
2: that's
0: and they're they hear plenty of the yelling.
2: Oh, please give me an example.
0: I'm very good at apologizing. I'm very good at modeling what it's like to apologize. Hey, I lost my cool there. This is what apologizing looks mm-hmm. like. But yes, my kids absolutely, when they hear me say, you were supposed to empty the dishwasher, not run away. They're like, oh no, Mom's singing again.
2: So every time they go see a musical,
0: yes,
2: they just like
0: my dream
2: start
0: was
2: sweating.
0: To live a musical, and gosh dang it, I'm going to. If it's Sweeney Todd, it's still a musical.
1: So then what happens? Do they dance in and empty the dishwasher?
0: They say, I'll do it. Just stop singing.
2: Which is always something. My kids say that to me many times. Stop singing. Whatever you want. Just
0: and
2: stop.
0: The four-year-old teenager says, Mom, just me sing.
2: I think one of the reasons we're drawn to comparison is what John Gottman and his research will say are bids. He has done a lot of research on couples and brought them into sort of observation facilities and observed their home life and tried to decide, like, what made the difference between relationship masters and relationship disasters. And the long and short of it, and you really should look this up, take a little bit of a deeper dive. But my point in this comparison is that healthy couples constantly make and accept bids to connect. Always, all day long. And I think in all relationships we do this, in friendships, with neighbors, coworkers, with all the people that we interact with every day, we're making bids.
3: And according to John Gottman and that research, you can choose to respond to a bid in three ways. Number one, you can turn towards or acknowledge the bid. Number two, you can turn away or ignore and miss the bid. Or number three, you can turn against or reject it by arguing or belittling the other person. So why does this all this matter and what does it have to do with comparison? Well, our ability to move closer to people, to connect, creates foundations of trust where we really feel seen and heard. And that's an emotional connection. And we all need emotional connections. It's natural and normal to make these bids. How am I doing? Do you see me? Can I see you? That kind of stuff. We subconsciously keep track of every rejection and we internalize it. We become frustrated when we don't do that. And I think a lot of times, especially with social media, we are making bids to connect. We think on social media when we look at someone else, we're making bids with our comments, with our likes. We're asking for it when we post something, when we crave likes or comments. All of those kinds of things are bids. And what we are really asking for is connection here. And so sometimes that kind of comparison on how we doing and how are they doing affects how we see ourselves.
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1: Yeah, no, it's great. And like our marriage, you guys, like, oh, it's like better than ever. And like, look at this ring he just gave me the other day. Like,
11: I keep telling my husband, do something for yourself. He's like, no, honey, for you. I want you to go get a massage. I'm going to do the dishes. I'm putting the kids to bed.
1: That is so funny. I can't remember the last time my kids didn't put themselves to bed.
12: It's just crazy
1: run
12: when your kids. Yes, my kids
1: and go
12: do
1: to
12: the
1: bed.
12: Same thing. They put themselves to bed, but it's so cute. The other night, Mackenzie and McKaylee, like, they totally, like, cleaned the kitchen. Like, before they went to bed. And I was like, you guys, what are you doing? They're like, you just have worked so hard, Mom. And we just wanted to give you a break. And they had the whole house done.
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3: My impulse when I go on social media is to compare myself to other people. I just know that that's how my brain works. I look and I say, well, what does their family look like? Well, what does their house look like? Well, what are they doing for the holidays? What happens for this? And I know that I do that, and that's my responsibility, I always say. Like, you're bringing that to them. They're not saying, oh, I'm better than you. You're inferring that. So there was one person that I follow on social media. I don't have her permission to say who it is. Although I probably could, and she wouldn't care. But I saw her posting, and it doesn't matter, right? Like, it's just somebody that you post on that is just, like, cooler than me, and of course, and, like, dresses really great, and her kids just seem magical and whimsical all the time and well-behaved, and her house is the coolest, and she lives in the coolest place, and she has the greatest, coolest career, and the best marriage, and all the things. And I just had followed her and realized that I was comparing myself to her of like, well, yeah, the reason why I don't do that is because this, and I don't have time for that, or, you know, whatever. And I just thought, she's not bringing this. She's just bringing joy of the good things in her life and trying to put good out there. So I actually had the opportunity to meet her one time, and I went up to her because I'm an extrovert, right? And I can't believe I did this. I'm actually really embarrassed that I did this, but sort of glad I did. But I went up to her and I was like, I know you get a lot of people coming up, but like, I actually really like you. I actually like your music. And I started singing one of her songs, and she started singing harmony with me on it. And
6: that is sort of a... I know it sounds so dumb. Now that I'm saying it out loud, I'm like, why did I do that? Why do I have the impulse to do that? I don't know. I did it. And fast forward, we're actually friends in real life. Do we get together all the time? No. But do we see each other every once in a while and have real conversations about our real life? Yeah, we do. And that doesn't always happen. And I realize that this is a extreme example and how funny it is. But it's almost like I had to prove to myself, like, yeah, she's cool, but she's also like a real person. And this is in your head, Lisa. So like, just take a step back and, you know, check yourself. And it's funny because now I have a real connection. And now when I'm scrolling through, you know, obviously I still follow her and I comment and I feel like I'm talking to a friend, which is great because then it adds to it. Even though our lives look super, super different, you know, it's easier for me to be happy about it when I see her. And it's easier to translate that to other accounts too that I follow that I think, oh, you know what? I wonder if I would be friends with her in real life. And that's kind of the measure that I do to follow people. And honestly, it has helped me like with the comparison because I just think we all have our stuff. We're all going through different things. We can be happy for each other's successes, right? Like just like I want people to be happy for my successes knowing that I've had huge losses, I need to extend that to someone else. And that's really helped me with comparison.
2: Have your kids ever had an experience with that of like where they're constantly comparing themselves to somebody else? Or has there been like one person like that for you ever that you were constantly comparing yourself with, like that you think, oh, I'll never live up to what they're doing?
1: My favorite thing is when people are authentic and genuine. And that is what I try to do. So I just love it when I can get together with my friends and we just talk about like, I really screwed up at this or I'm really bad at this. And we're all just kind of commiserating instead of being like, well, this week, you guys, I worked out 7 times and I put up my Christmas tree 10 weeks before everyone, you know, just, I'm just like, yeah, why are, what? Like, nobody cares about that. That's why, like last year, my sister-in-law, who I've always looked up to, she's younger than me, I've always looked up to as someone who just has it all together. I'm like, I don't think she sleeps. She's always like on the ball. Her house is always organized. You know, like, it's great. Last year, I was talking to her and she's like, I didn't even decorate my tree this year. She goes, I put it up and I never decorated it. And like I think my mind exploded. Cause like for me thinking of her, I was like,
2: that would never happen in her.
1: Are you okay? Yeah. I was like, no, we're finally at a place where we can just be real with each other and just be honest and just be like, yeah, sometimes I don't have everything together and that's okay. Who cares?
2: It's so refreshing. Some people are good at it and some people are not. And I think that getting through the comparison is like getting past the sort of preliminary, oh, you seem like this type of person. Mm-hmm. How do you get that out of other people?
1: Humor. I try. I mean, some people are just, you cannot crack them. I mean, but you try.
2: Yeah. Haley's looking at me with wide eyes because we know a lot of the same people.
1: and you try, and you're like, oh, I'm going to get them with the same thing. And it's like, nothing. I got nothing. It's a tough crowd.
2: Sometimes you've said to me, Lisa, I'm going to get her tonight. You just watch. I'm going to do it.
13: Show me an imperfection. She's going to,
2: yeah, like we're going to crack the code in a moment of vulnerability.
13: Oh. I don't do it on purpose, but I mess up so many times in my life that I'm just really good at making everyone feel comfortable because I'm like, listen, here's where I'm starting. You're winning, guys. Yeah. We just had this giant...
2: You're ahead.
13: Oh, we had this giant event put on for the women in our community, and I was so excited to see everybody. And I'm a caterer, and this is our worst nightmare as a caterer. Oh, no. We ran out of food.
1: Oh, no.
13: It's like, it was this nightmare to me.
2: Yeah.
13: But also, it was this incredible thing because it was... that more people came than we thought.
2: Yeah, it's good,
13: and
2: but it's bad.
13: I had to get right on the mic and say, I'm so happy you're all here. We have the best problem. More of you came. We don't have enough food. We sent someone out. Of course we got more food. Of course nobody left hungry. Or guess what? They could go to McDonald's after. Yeah. It's fine.
2: Yeah.
13: They all are grown women. Okay. They know how to eat. But I think the fact that I'm trying to just be myself... and that because I mess up so often, there's no hiding it.
2: No, I love it.
1: I love that you owned it. That's my favorite kind of permission
13: to just be yourself with me, hopefully.
2: I do try to give like clear social cues from the first time that I meet somebody of like, I don't care about things that you might think I should care about. Like, I care about this moment right here and now. Mm-hmm. Tell me about you, yourself. Like,
13: how are you doing today?
2: I'm not social climbing in this moment. I'm not going to ask you to do anything. Mm-hmm. I mean, I might ask you to be on the Council of Moms at some point, but...
13: I thought we were going to lunch.
2: Yeah, I know. Well, that's later. Later. Be patient.
13: I'm a grown woman. I'll find my bread. I can afford bread.
2: We can go to McDonald's later.
13: I'm a Renaissance lady. I can afford bread.
1: Sonia, aren't you going to make us all catered lunch?
2: Yeah, you just said you were a caterer. Yep. No, but I just like to sort of lay it out. And I think of like, oh, yeah, I don't care. Like, I don't care how many followers you have. I don't, like, are your kids in prison? Like, we can talk about that. I don't, it doesn't mean that I don't think that you're a bad mom. Like, this is life. Like, I'm in it. Let's roll up our sleeves. What do you got?
13: Yes.
2: Who are you?
1: What's going on with your life? How can I help you? You have it on your office wall.
13: I do.
1: Comparison is the thief of joy. And vulnerability is a great comparison killer.
2: Sometimes life forces you to it.
1: Yeah.
2: Like when everything goes wrong, and I've been in those moments, and you just tell people, mm-hmm. like, this is what my life looks like now. And then they laugh, like, that's ridiculous. And you go,
13: Yeah, well,
2: what are you going to do?
13: You laughed.
2: You laughed.
13: Reality.
2: At my reality. Okay, and I have said that out loud, and they're like, I know, I'm sorry. It just sounds so horrible. And then you're like, that is my life. That's where I'm meeting you. Like, these bad things happened to me. I have accepted this reality for most of my day.
13: Mm-hmm.
2: Maybe 20 minutes a day, I let myself go. Now I'm my alternate reality. Nope, just kidding. Snap out of it. And like, so now what? Because I think we can all relate to those moments where you go to friends, you go to any sort of like social bid you're making for anyone, any connection is like, let us make this existence more enjoyable for each other in some way.
13: It's making things multidimensional because there's multiple sides to everything. And so even if it's as flat as a coin, there's always another side to the coin. And so often if I'm in a loop about my weakness, I have to think, well, what's the other side of that coin? Mm-hmm. So I'm a procrastinator. Great. I'm really good last minute. When you tell me we have a problem, we have to solve it right now. We do not have time to plan. We have to jump in. I'm like golden. That's when you get me at my best. But if you tell me we have 4 weeks to plan this, like, okay, talk to me in 3.5 weeks.
1: I'm the same way.
2: I am 4 weeks. We only have 4 weeks. I'll make a spreadsheet.
13: Okay.
2: All right. Yeah. And
1: that's why it takes all of us.
13: This is why everyone has different gifts.
1: This is why we all have gifts. We have Lisa to make the spreadsheet, and then I'll come in 3.5 weeks later.
2: Color-coded.
1: I will show up the day of, and I will be fun, and I will be on.
13: And you will
2: And you'll bring me Diet Coke.
1: For sure. I love that you said, like, look at it from all sides. Make it three-dimensional, because I think that's the problem. We just look at people as two-dimensional, just one side. And so one time I did this Hallmark movie, and I had never done a Hallmark movie before, and I played, like, a best friend. And I hadn't watched a lot of Hallmark movies. I know I'm in the minority. But I didn't really get, like, what I was doing with my character in the film. And then finally the director was like,
2: you were being too interesting.
1: We're just focused on the lead person. Like, you don't, all you do, everything's about her. And I was like, now I get it. I am a two-dimensional person that has no problems or thoughts or feelings. I just am there.
2: We're not
1: I exist.
2: Great. Yeah.
13: It's exactly why we want to put on Hallmark sometimes.
1: Yes, exactly.
13: Because I'm not, it's not knocking
1: you
13: Hallmark.
1: Don't have problems.
13: No,
1: you
13: I'm not.
1: Love.
13: Yeah.
1: No, it's pure
13: sometimes
1: escapism.
13: You need the two-dimensional because life is three-dimensional.
1: Yes, exactly. But I think sometimes we will look at people on social media or look at someone in our community and we will not look at all sides of them. We forget that they're a three-dimensional person and we're just seeing them as that Hallmark character. I'm like, so it must be nice to live in your Hallmark world. Well, that's just not true.
13: Like, I don't live in
1: real
13: a Hallmark
1: life.
13: World.
1: Yeah, it's not true in real life. Everybody has something and you just have to... You know, either if you can't crack them with your jokes, then you just have to give them the benefit of the doubt and go, oh, I'm sure she just
14: you know, I'm sure there's something.
12: Everybody's got something.
14: I'm sure there's, I don't know. She doesn't clean the bottom of her toilet. I don't know.
13: And
14: there's
13: I love that you've gone to the point in life where you're saying you don't care. And I think I have to still remind myself of, it's not about me. Like, it's usually not about you. If someone says something or, sometimes it's just unintentional. They have no idea what they're saying. Yeah. And B,
2: people get nervous and they say stuff.
13: They're thinking about their own life and their own problems.
1: Yeah.
13: They are not thinking about.
1: I'm still a people pleaser though, Tanya. Yes. So I'm still working on that. Like I've kind of been more able to let go of like, I don't care what everybody else is doing. I know what's best for my kids, whatever.
13: Right.
1: But I'll still fall into that trap of like, oh, I want them to like me. But you know, that's for another time.
2: That's for another show.
13: Yeah.
2: No, I appreciate your vulnerability. I do think that humor is a great way to do it. If you can't, it's that authenticity of just saying, this is just trying not to be something you're not.
13: Yep.
2: Takes a lot of self-acceptance.
13: Well, before I came here, I went to visit the grave of my child, right? And it was funny because then a little toddler friend asked, so are you going to cry? You betcha. Of course I'm going to cry. She's like, what kind of cry?
1: Oh, well,
13: I'm going to cry happy. I'm going to cry sad. I'll cry funny. She said, have you ever had a hair cry? I was like, yeah, we've probably all had a hair cry.
2: A hair cry?
12: What's a hair cry?
13: I don't know.
2: Like where you shave
13: your hair? But I'm sure I've had it.
2: I know.
13: I've gone through every length of hair. The mornings I wake up and I look like Kramer.
2: Oh, yeah.
13: Because it's curly and it's just like up. So it's just like, this is a Kramer day. And I tell my husband and he says, nope, it looks the same. So every day I look like Kramer? Is that what you're telling me?
1: But I love that she asked you that. Wouldn't you just love your friend? Like if I said, Tanya, are you going to have a cry? Are you going to have a hair? What kind of cry?
13: I'm going to have a good
1: hair cry. Lisa, what kind of cry did you have?
2: I'm going to have the cry where I can cry and keep my eye makeup on.
13: Yes.
2: I know how to manipulate my tears.
13: Yes.
2: You guys, I don't think I've ever told anyone.
13: I've learned.
2: I know how to manipulate my tears and be able to get them out of my eyes onto a tissue and still keep my mascara on.
13: Oh, well,
2: and I feel like...
13: It's a skill.
2: It's a
13: every
2: skill
13: takes practice.
1: And now I have to learn that. Now I'm comparing myself to Lisa Valentine Clark because I don't know how.
2: You just got to put in 10,000 hours, like Malcolm Gladwell says, of crying.
13: Yep.
2: And then you'll be an expert like Mean Tanya.
1: You're a true outlier.
13: Yep.
2: See, you get it? This is all my life, and it's all part of the complete package.
13: Yep. And everybody loves the rainbow. I mean, it is no coincidence that the rainbow is an image across all groups
2: of so
13: hope.
2: Great.
13: And it's because science, right, teaches us that you have to have rain and light for a rainbow to exist. You cannot just have a happy thing or just rain. You have to have both. And so it doesn't help when I try to say, okay, I'm going to compartmentalize. I'm going to have my grief later and my happiness now.
2: Now
13: I realize,
2: I
13: was like, no, I'm just going to have it both. I'll have a happy and sad.
2: I think that's really beautiful.
1: That's awesome.
2: I think I want to end on that because I don't think I could say anything past that. See, I've already ruined it.
1: That was beautiful.
2: I just want to validate you. Think about that for a long time.
15: Part of you is always looking around comparing whether you like it or not. I think it's unavoidable. It's the same thing that lets you put yourself in someone else's shoes. So while some days you wish maybe you could turn it off, not all comparison is bad. It's part of the same tool set that helps us become more sensitive to other people. You hear an insensitive comment, you make a mental note to not be that person. I do it with my kids all the time when they're saying, well, so-and-so did this and this happens. And we talk it through and I say, well, why does it bother you? And they come to a conclusion and then it reveals what their values are. Oh yeah, I don't want to be that like that. I want to be honest. I want to be trustworthy. I want to be kind. These are great things to be able to look for an internal change. When we compare ourselves superficially, it makes us feel lacking. When we go a little bit deeper, we get to know each other. We have those kinds of connection. That kind of comparison becomes a little bit more productive when people are making bids for connection. And when we're making bids for connection, if we can answer each other in an honest, authentic way, we're going to be okay.
1: One of the reasons I was up all night, I was helping my daughter with her application to Harvard. I mean, it's all her. Like,
13: that's so great that she applied. Because we just had to, like, well,
11: which of these scholarships do we choose, you know? But I just, good for her going after something.
12: It's so hard. It hurts so bad.
11: It hurts so bad.
16: And that's improv.
12: Zing. And who knows if we can use it or not, but I...
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12: Hey, you're listening to The Lisa Show. In this season, we're talking so much about self-care and different aspects of it. I want to know, what self-care have you tried that just did not work?
21: I tried acupuncture once.
12: And?
21: Does that count?
12: Yeah, totally. Why did you try it in the first place?
21: I had lower back pain, and I had a chiropractor that I went to, and it was okay, but I thought, period of time where it was really uncomfortable. And I thought, I want to try something different and see if maybe that helps alleviate the pain. Mm-hmm. And, you know, it's a little bit weird because it was in my lower back. So I'm sans clothes. And it was like, it just felt like someone was...
12: Did you just say, wait, sans clothes?
21: Yeah.
12: You just naked?
21: Yeah.
12: Okay, cool. Continue.
21: This is a family podcast.
12: Yeah.
21: But it felt like someone was blowing blow darts. Like it was like a, I'm showing you, but it was like a, just kind of a sharp flick into my back. And
22: they
21: I was like,
22: flicking you with rubber bands.
21: Yeah. It's kind of what it felt like. And no change came from it. So I tried it a couple of times and I really wanted it to work. You know, you've got like the new age music playing and totally. I think there was a candle and I thought this is going to be, it was so nice as an atmosphere that I thought, well, I don't feel any physically different, but I'm going to go one more time just to make sure. And it didn't.
12: The old college track.
21: Yeah. Mm-hmm. And it didn't change anything. So I was kind of sad because I thought, oh, this could be a really good way to, and I've heard other people where it's worked for them. I thought this will be great. And it was nothing, failed miserably. And I was sad.
12: Everybody's got their own thing, right?
21: For sure.
12: Like I would, you know, I hardly ever get pedicures, but I like love it. Right. Like I think, oh, that would be so great. And one of my friends, Rebecca, was really stressed out. And I was like, you got to get a pedicure. And she's like, I would rather die. It is like torture. It's like for her, it's I don't want anybody touching my feet when they scrub your heel. And I'm like, oh, I love that part. You get all the dead skin off. She's like, no, it is torture. It is the opposite. And spending all that money and time just, you know, it has a mental block for her. Mm-hmm. And it's funny, all the weird, you know, things that are out there that you can try. I have a friend, my friend Sadie's trying to get me to do the cold plunge. Oh. She's like, listen, this is how I do self-care. She's got a ton of little kids, right? And she's like Mother Earth. And I just want to be like her, but I am not her. You know, I want to be, but it's so hard. She's like, no, I go into this, you know, ice water, basically. It's at a certain temperature and it's a certain da da da. She's like, it shocks your system. And she sent me articles about how it helps with depression and anxiety and mood. And like, I believe everything she's saying. I tried the other day to take, I was taking a shower, which is scalding hot at all times.
21: Absolutely.
12: And I was like, maybe I could just make it lukewarm and then I could get up to cold and then I'd get the same effect. Nope. I'd get the same effect. Like, I want to. Yeah. I want to love it, though, and I don't know what that is.
21: Yeah.
22: I don't like public exercise.
0: You know, like how people are like, I go to the gym. That's my place. That's my thing. Or I go to my class. You know, I go to my Zumba or I go to whatever. I don't like publicly exercising. To me, it's too, I don't know, too many other things. It's distracting. I'm a social person. So then I'm like, can we just like chat and make jokes instead? That's me. I'm on the back row making jokes about what's happening and distracting people and not really exercising.
16: Right. It just
0: when I've gone to
16: work.
0: Like
16: those endorphins won't come.
0: Yes. No. I've gone to classes and it's and I really am. I just like I'm making like oh this I'm making up silly like dumb dance moves and I'm just so public exercise is not that one doesn't work for me. Yeah.
16: Isn't that funny?
0: Yeah.
21: We've never been on a cruise. Never. And
16: okay,
21: I think
16: so
21: a lot
16: I've
21: of people
16: never been on a cruise, and that is like the quintessential. Everyone's like, you should go. Mm-hmm.
21: Yeah.
16: You would love it.
21: Mm-hmm. Yeah.
16: I don't know if I would, and it's
21: same.
16: A lot of money to find out.
21: That's right, exactly.
16: It's not like picking up knitting.
21: I also have to, I feel like I need to be willing. I feel like I need to be willing to put on about 20 pounds because I'm sure I will
0: that's
21: eat the
0: do.
21: Whole time because they're like, food is constantly accessible. And I'm like, that's not good for me.
16: It just reminds me of that movie WALL-E. Where everybody is just sitting around eating and drinking soda.
0: Yes,
16: and I'm like,
0: it's kind of terrifying.
16: In theory, it sounds great. But then, like, but then
21: I'm
16: what?
21: Nervous enough. We've never taken a step towards doing it. Like, I'm like, oh, sometimes that sounds fun or whatever. And then I'm like, obviously not enough for me to look into it because we've just never done it. So I'm not convinced that that would be for me.
16: Yeah, I'm not convinced that typical self-care items will work, obviously, for everybody.
0: Yeah.
21: Right, right.
0: Well, and also there's like an idea that self-care is like a reward, right? Like, or it's like a break, you know, oh, I did all this thing and now I need to, like, basically it's like rescuing. It's like, I'm at the end of my rope. Well, you better go do some self-care. But
16: right, like you get to critical mass and then you break down and then you indulge. And then start the cycle.
0: And then you start again, and you're like, well, now just nose to the grindstone again.
21: Instead of weaving it together, right?
16: You know, I was having this discussion with my son, Miles, who is he's on the cusp of, like, the millennial Generation Z. So different generation than us. And I said, hey, what does self-care mean to you in your generation? And he said, well, he had a negative connotation of it. He's like, I feel like people in my generation use it as an excuse, say, to like they work, they get burned out or whatever, and they just use it as an excuse to stay home and eat ice cream in bed and not go to work. Like he said to me, that's what I think my generation thinks self-care is. But, and I said, well, then what does that mean for you? And again, you know, he doesn't speak for a generation.
0: Right.
16: I'm certainly not trying to like throw an entire generation under the bus,
0: but it's his impression.
16: And he said, for me, self-care is more about habits. Like, so I doing things I don't like to do because I know that they're good for me, like going to the gym and exercising. I don't like it, but I know that that is taking care of myself and that I like how I feel later about doing it or getting enough sleep. Like, those two things are like huge self-care things for me. And I didn't expect that answer. I was very surprised.
0: It's very mature. You have a very mature son.
16: Well, yeah. I don't know.
21: That generation should be lucky to have Miles speaking for them.
16: I was going to say, I think he should speak for that generation.
0: Sure.
16: But like, yeah, it's still like a lot of paperwork needs to be done to get to that kind of level of spokesperson. So,
0: I think, what he's describing is more like sustainable. It's making lifestyle more sustainable.
16: Okay. On the flip side of that, though, too, like I work, my producer, McKay, is in a different generation, and he has actually modeled really great self-care in a different way, like with boundaries. And I'm laughing only because I'm his boss. Of when it's appropriate to like text and have like work conversations, and when to do it like during business hours and that kind of stuff. And to me, and I just read an article too in I believe it was in the Washington Post that talked about how the younger generation is better at that, because the whole idea is you don't just work, hello Generation X, until you burn out. Like, it's never enough, all hours, always hustling, lean in like crazy.
21: Yeah.
16: You just work all the time, hustle culture. It's a reaction to that, of to take a step back and say, you should be able to live a life that and have a career where you are not needing to burn out and then rest. And then go at a lightning speed and then rest and repeat. Instead, it should be sustainable.
21: Yeah. So you're not just putting everything into work, but you are putting energy into, you know, physical well-being into emotional well-being into spiritual well-being. Like, they're all kind of connected areas, instead of there's work and then there's everything else. And when I'm working, I shouldn't be having to do everything else, or it would be a luxury to be able to do everything else. But really, those worlds can be woven together.
16: It's a better life.
21: Yeah.
0: Yeah. But like you're saying, even this idea of having boundaries about, because I think it's a lot of people who do work from home, then it becomes very blurry. You never leave the office because it's at home with you. I can work anytime, and now I am working anytime. So I think what you're talking about is these emotional or time boundaries within a person's head, right? To say, I'm not going to send that email right now because I'm at home, quote, in air quotes, as opposed to I'm at work, in air quotes.
16: Yeah.
0: Right. So it's kind of like trying to help home time be home time that is separate. And that's the thing. Like when people were working in the office all day and the computer stayed in the office, then work stayed in the office. And then when the computer came home from the office, suddenly then it was like, oh, I could just send this email. And then it's 9 o'clock at night. And you're like, why? I wouldn't be at my office right now. Why am I at my computer right now?
5: Well, and it's also, too, like how society and how different generations, too, value work.
0: Mm-hmm. Mm-hmm.
5: So I know something that I don't know if I'll ever be cured of this, to be honest, as Generation X, where, like, I am a recovering perfectionist, mm-hmm. right, which is its own thing. But also, I get great value in my identity by what I accomplish, right? Like, and it's not just at work. It's like, oh, my house is clean. You know, my kids are fed and happy. I did a good job at work today.
21: Gold star.
5: Kind of like that mentality, so that the more you do and produce or accomplish, the more productive you are. How many times at the end of the day do I write out a list and like, look at all the things I did.
21: Yeah.
0: And isn't that a funny word to use to describe a person? Being productive.
5: She is so productive.
0: You guys, I was so productive today. It's like, wait, am I like a producer? Like, it feels like part of a machine or something.
5: But being able to like take a step back and look at that and go, okay, so I like to do that. I do come from a hustle culture. I get a thrill from it. It might not be the healthiest way to live, mm-hmm. but as long as I'm aware of it, like treating yourself is great. And that is separate then, in my mind, to self-care.
0: Yes. Yeah. Well, and I think that hustle culture, or even that I was productive today, speaks to the meritocracy, where our worth is attached to how much we know, or how much we do, or what we accomplish, or what we do for work, or how many hours we spend, or how much we're killing ourselves for a work, right? And that can be like people kind of wear that as a badge of honor sometimes, or or that's how they judge their own worth, and which is dangerous. Like we really need to back up and say, I'm a person, and my worth comes from the fact that I exist. The fact that God made me. So that
5: I have a divine nature that is independent on what I do.
0: Exactly.
5: How I perform.
0: Exactly. Because think of even just the mental health ramifications, right?
5: Totally.
0: Or like, oh, I'm sick and I can't do things. That what am I worth? What am I? What good am I? Right? So like there has to be that thing. And maybe that also ties into self-care, which is because I am from God, because I matter just how I am, then I need to take care of me, who I am. And it's not because I wore myself out from a job that now I finally need to take care of myself and nurse myself back to health so I can go wear myself out again. It's more because I matter and because my vessel matters, I need to take care of myself, and it will help me to do the work that I
5: have a greater capacity to help other people,
0: exactly.
5: to be happy, to
0: do these other things that feel engaging to me, that feel sustaining, that feel exciting
21: that
0: to me.
21: Yeah, I have a friend that, every time we catch up, I'm getting a resume. I'm getting a list of all the things that he's done.
5: Well, and when we meet somebody, what do you do for a living?
21: Yeah.
5: And that's right where we start off to like, okay, you're going to judge me in the first 5 minutes by how I respond to that.
21: Yeah.
5: Yeah, it's crazy.
21: It's weird.
0: Mm-hmm.
21: It was even at his own kid's wedding. I was like, how are you feeling? Like, you know, it's a big day, whatever. Well, I was up late working on this report, blah, blah. And it was like, you should not even be thinking about that today. But it's such a, just how he's wired and is very aware of, am I measuring up?
5: We're all influenced by that to some degree.
21: To some degree, absolutely.
5: Right.
21: Absolutely.
5: And I think we're getting a little bit better generationally. And I find, like, when I talk especially to, like,
16: younger people.
11: When I talk to the young folks,
12: but younger people, instead of saying, oh, so what do you do for a living or whatever, I think, what does your life look like right now? Mm-hmm. Or what are you interested in right now? You know, that to me then doesn't...
21: Brings up a lot of fascinating answers,
12: right? I think it's a more interesting way to start a conversation. Yeah.
0: And some of it I think is generational. Some of it I think is family culture, what you come from. Because you can totally see... people who that's how they are, that's how they feel like they're judged, or maybe that's why they're doing their job is because, well, this is what my parents expect, or that's just how they run. This is how our family runs.
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27: 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The head of the NATO military alliance has said a Russian attack on a Ukrainian train near the border with Poland on Sunday was a sign of Russia's weakness. Speaking in Finland, Mark Rutte said Moscow would fail in its efforts to intimidate the Western allies.
28: Russia is struggling in Ukraine and continues to lash out with reckless and dangerous attacks, including on civilian infrastructure close to NATO territory. The strike on a passenger train in Ukraine yesterday shows how desperate Putin has become. He thinks that he can stop us from supporting Ukraine and that he can undermine our unity. He is wrong.
27: Meanwhile, President Putin's spokesman has said Russia will continue to carry out military operations across the whole of Ukraine. Finland has joined France's initiative to extend its nuclear deterrence to other allied European countries. The Finnish president, Alexander Stubb, stressed that the French initiative reinforced Europe's responsibility for its own defence and did not replace NATO's nuclear deterrence. He said Finland had no intention of stationing nuclear weapons on its territory in peacetime. Of all NATO countries, Finland has the longest shared border with Russia. Africa's biggest ever share sale has been launched in Nigeria by the billionaire Aliko Dangote. His oil refinery is offering more than 4 billion shares, hoping to raise around $1.6 billion to help fund a major expansion. Our correspondent, Simi Jeloosho, is in Lagos.
1: The big ambition here is expansion. Currently, the refinery processes around 700,000 barrels of crude a day. Dangote has said he plans to double that to around 1.4 million barrels a day in 2029. And they would spend around $14 billion doing so. But if they managed to do that, it would make the refinery one of the biggest in the world, so not just the largest here in Africa.
27: The Chinese Foreign Ministry has criticized the boss of the US artificial intelligence company Anthropic for saying China's proficiency in AI would create national security risks for the US. A ministry official said the statements by Dario Amade were narratives of threat, confrontation and malicious competition that serve no one's interests. Laura Bicker is in Beijing.
2: President Xi Jinping has called for a global governance framework for artificial intelligence. He did it at the BRICS summit in India. They're calling for it just ahead, remember, of the scheduled summit between the two superpowers, between Washington and Beijing, which is scheduled to take place next week. So there's a clear narrative coming from China that they do not pose a threat, that their AI development is open source, which means it's available to all, does not pose a threat, and that their leader is calling for a global governance framework.
3: That is that challenge of, oh, but you rejected what I gave you.
4: And what I hold dear.
3: Yeah.
4: And there is a little bit of hurt there. What do we do with those feelings? Where do I put all my feelings?

0: Welcome to The Lisa Show, where we take a good look at life. Hey, it's Lisa. Have you ever loved something so much and wanted your kids to buy in, but they just won't? For example, I really loved Star Wars and science fiction, and I thought, well, duh, as a mom, my kids are going to love this as well. I mean, who wouldn't? With the movies that I grew up with that I thought were so great, and then the prequels, and then the movies that come after. I mean, there's so much content, and I thought, oh, this will be so great. It'll bond our family together. These are the things that we'll talk about on vacations and in the car. It's going to be so great because we're all going to love Star Wars. So imagine my surprise when they're like, yeah, not that into it. And they want me to get into other stuff too, like anime. And now, listen, before I get letters about, hey, you should try it. The point is, I was really rattled that they didn't like it. And if something as small as kids not loving Star Wars can rattle us, it's no wonder that when our family or friends leave their faith, the faith that we're still a part of, it can almost undo us. I mean, in the grand scheme of things, Star Wars is nothing. But my faith, to me, is everything. It is the fabric of who I am. It is essential to me, and I hope it would be an essential thing to the people I care about. So when they choose to leave that faith, or even rail against it, it's hard to know what to do. I've been there. I'm still there, and I know so many people who are going through the exact same thing. We're still friends and family. That hasn't changed, but we're perplexed. We're concerned. We're hurt. We're scared, and not just scared that the people we love have left their faith, but scared that we're going to handle the situation all wrong. Do we talk about it? Do we not talk about it? Do we freak out? Do we act like it's no big deal? What do we do when the people we love have faith crises, and how do we keep those faith crises from turning into relationship crises? Dr. Jared Halverson is here today to help us walk through this. He is a doctor of religious history and specializes in the study of anti-religious rhetoric, interfaith dialogue, and faith loss. Today, he's going to share some background on the state of religiosity in America, along with some ideas for how to navigate faith crises and faith loss in the people we care about. How do we do all of this? Well, here's Jared to give us some ideas.
1: I'm Jared Halverson, and I'm a teacher. I love teaching. And I think every conversation is a teaching opportunity to be able to help people move forward from wherever they are to wherever they need to be. And I find incredible joy in that. I've spent a quarter century teaching, and it's youth and then young adults, and college age is probably my favorite age. It's such a formative time in their lives. They're making huge decisions. And if we can help point them in the right direction so that they can live into their potential and become what they are meant to become, that's a good day at the office for me, so to speak.
0: That's a great calling in life.
1: It is. It is. I mean, in some ways, that's everyone's calling in life.
0: I love that. Well, I'd love to talk about that. I think the way that I want to frame it is, from a faith perspective, it appears that in our country, we're having a kind of a faith crisis, and that many people are leaving faith. That seems to be a predominant idea or loud voice that I hear. Is that actually the case?
1: Yes, it is.
0: Okay.
1: My PhD work, I went to Vanderbilt, went to the Divinity School there to study American religious history. But more specifically, I study faith loss. I study secularization. I study anti-religious rhetoric. So all of the wonderfully uplifting things that people say to shred one another's faith. Because there is kind of the slow, steady decline. But there's also the proactive attack someone else's faith in mm-hmm. hopes of dislodging them from it. And that's much more of a negative, weaponized doubt that are trying to pull people away from whatever faith they were raised in. And so I study a lot of anti-Mormonism, anti-Semitism, anti-Catholicism, anti-Methodism. There's even anti-Shakerism. And there's only like two

0: Yes. Mm-hmm. So when the Pew surveys, for example, come out and people are asked for their religious identity and they say none, I don't have one. That has been growing steadily for quite some time, probably the last 30 years or so. Mm-hmm. And it seems to be leveling off, which might be good news. There have been some signs of a resurgence of religion in certain quarters. It's anecdotal. We're not seeing statistics that suggest some kind of return to religion. So the spiritual but not religious phenomenon is an interesting one, although it's not as straightforward as some people might suggest.
1: What do you mean?
0: I was just at a conference of the American Academy of Religion in Boston, and at one of our sessions, we were talking about secularization. And when people say, I'm spiritual but not religious, they're typically neither. We've been burned by institutions in the past, and so it's easy to say, I don't believe in organized religion, and that's less troubling to people. But there's still an underlying belief in God, which is a good thing, or at least a desire to not throw out the baby with the bathwater. Like, I don't want to be part of a church, but I'm still spiritual. But then when people, when you dig down into the details of what their spirituality consists of, there's typically not a lot of deep spiritual formation going on. So it's almost a status symbol of sorts. I do a lot of working with people one-on-one that are struggling in their faith.
1: Uh-huh.
0: And often I'll meet young adults particularly that say, I'm not attending my church anymore. I'm not active in my religion, but I'm still spiritual. And I'll often say, oh, that's wonderful. Tell me about your spirituality. Tell me about your connections with God. And then they keep talking about church. And I said, I thought we weren't talking about religion. I thought we were talking about spirituality. And they're like, well, yeah, because I'm still spiritual. Great. What does that look like for you? And then they keep talking about church. So it's like, oh, I wonder, have you heard the phrase spiritual but not religious? Whereas perhaps the opposite was true, that you were only religious and never really learned how to be spiritual, even within your religious framework. And therefore, by leaving that church, you've left the possibilities of spirituality as well.
1: Oh, interesting. I didn't know that.
0: I mean, certain churches are still growing. Others are struggling numerically, a decline in mainline Protestantism, whereas we're seeing in certain quarters resurgence of Catholicism. Evangelical Christianity is definitely alive and well in America. And yet the phenomenon of what is called ex-evangelicals is on the rise as well. And so every church, in some ways, you see a lot of hand-wringing among the clergy across the country and wondering, what can we do? We speak of a first great awakening in the 18th century and a second great awakening in the 19th century, and people are hoping and praying for another great awakening in the 21st.
1: What is your personal belief?
0: The need to gain our own spirituality, our own connection to heaven and with each other, is what is going to be required of us, because we're no longer in a situation where tradition and momentum are going to move things forward. There's an old trope in literature about the quote-unquote village atheist. Then they're the skeptic, and so now they're going around and poo-pooing everyone else's religious experience. But the fact that the trope is a village atheist, and that's singular,
1: right,
0: lets you know just how lonely it was to be a skeptic in the past. And particularly if there's no social community, that's one of the great things that religion offers, is an amazing example of social structure and community and belonging. And if you're the token village atheist, boy, is it a lonely road. And yet, as doubt has spread and as irreligion has normalized, and particularly with the internet, where you can have virtual online communities of fellow skeptics, fellow doubters, fellow ex-Latter-day Saints or ex-evangelicals or lapsed Catholics or whatever faith it might be, you're not as alone or lonely as it was in the past. And so people can step into that space and feel validated in the concerns that they have about religion, many of which are completely legitimate. They can share the negative experiences they've had with their religious faith and find space and understanding and validation and community.
1: I appreciate that analysis. And I'd love to take it from the perspective of someone who is wrestling with this idea, with their faith. A lot of people talk about faith crises or doubt. How do you define each one?
0: I think it was Gandhi who said there's as many faiths as there are believers. And I think in some ways the opposite is also true. There's as many faith crises as there are doubters. And there's maybe some common elements to many of them.
1: Mm-hmm.
0: But each person is unique, and therefore their story is unique. Often I'll have people reach out to me because they know that I work with a lot of people that are in faith crisis. And so they'll call or they'll email.

0: and say, I know you're busy. I only need 15 minutes of your time.
1: Yeah, sure.
0: And I always laugh and go, it's probably going to take 2 hours. Yeah. And I don't even know your question yet.
1: Yeah.
0: And they're like, 2 hours? Why would it take that long? And I always tell them, because I don't know you. And you're a human being with a backstory and experiences and perceptions and perspectives. And I need to know all of that because it's the church of you, for example.
1: Oh, wow.
0: And what you're dealing with and what you've been through is coloring the experience that you've had and will continue to have. And so often, for example, when I meet an atheist and they don't believe in God, I'll just ask them, describe for me the God you don't believe in. And at first it's like, but I don't believe in God. What, there's nothing to describe. And I say, well, there's some view of God, though, that you inherited or that you've been given, and you're rejecting that particular view of God. I just don't know what that view is.
1: Yeah.
0: So can you describe for me the God you don't believe in? And so often as they describe God, I smile and think, oh, I'm an atheist too, based on your description. I don't believe in that kind of God. But if you'll allow me, I'd love to introduce you to a God that may be worth believing in, if you can come to know God for what God is. The same can hold true of church. And so if I see someone in faith crisis, I want to know what it looks like from their perspective in their own experience and not just assume what that entails. And so I'll often ask them, describe for me the church you're leaving behind. And it's interesting when it's people of my own faith and they roll their eyes and say, you know the church, you are the church. I said, well, I don't know your experience.
1: Right.
0: So again, if I can understand what you've been through, religious trauma can be a real issue. And I want to validate the negative experiences people have had. I want to empathize with the painful emotions that have come as a result. But if we can allow that validation and that empathy to open them to an understanding of what they've been through and what are they seeking? What kind of faith would be healthy for you? Where is this path going to lead? Then I think there's a lot of progress that we can make based on those kinds of conversations.
1: Okay, I would love to talk more about that then, of what a believer can do to help and not add hurt in having those conversations, strengthen relationships and not divide them. What are some of the misconceptions that maybe believers wouldn't consider?
0: I think the first challenge is that there's often an automatic assumption that down deep, they still know this is all real. They all know that it's all true, but they must not want to live it. I think people of faith are so committed to their own perspective and their own religion. And that's a beautiful thing. And I honor that. But unfortunately, if someone leaves it, we tend to blame them. And it must be something wrong with that person. In other words, so often we say, what sin are you trying to justify? Mm-hmm. And the reason you don't want to be part of this religion anymore is you must be doing something that the religion considers sinful or wrong. And rather than repent, you want to rationalize. Rather than change your behaviors, you're trying to change your beliefs. So to say there must be sin in your life, that doesn't winnow anyone out. There's sin in all of our lives. We're all falling short of divine expectations. And so if we can move past the tendency to blame the person and be open to understand the person and listen to the other person, again, there are those who leave religion because of religious trauma. And they've been through hard things at the hand of people within their faith. There's the ACEs quiz that is sometimes given to children, the adverse childhood experiences. Well, there are some scholars that have created what they call, instead of the ACE quiz, there's an ARE quiz. So instead of adverse childhood experiences, it's an adverse religious experiences.
1: Oh.
0: And what kinds of things have you been through at the hands of people of faith? Or what worldview have you inherited that has become difficult to hold on to? And to define some of those experiences as adverse and as traumatic, I worry sometimes that parents or loved ones or pastors or others are trying to wrestle away the experience from the person. It's like, no, that didn't happen. When it did.
1: Yeah.
0: At least for that person, the way that they experienced something that was negative. And instead of denying it and saying, no, that's not the way, that's not the things we believe, or that's not the church. It's, wow, I can't believe that happened to you. And honor the experience. I can't wrestle away the experience, and I can't forcibly dislodge them from their perspective. But if I can honor where they're coming from and suggest how you've navigated similar things differently, it just gives them another possibility that they can use as they choose how they're going to navigate those things themselves. So they may be leaving religion, not because they're guilty, but because they feel that the religion is guilty, mm-hmm. that the church was not living up to its own divine expectation. And so I think from a believer standpoint, don't automatically assume that there's something wrong with the person that has left your faith. Be open to hear their story and what they've been through and what they're experiencing, what life was like in the church, what is becoming like outside the church. Mm-hmm. Be willing to hear them. That's the unmentionable conversation topic.
1: Right.
0: We hear that every Thanksgiving and every Christmas. Don't talk politics and don't talk religion, which is tragic because if I can't talk about politics, so we're not going to discuss how we think society should work. And if we're not going to talk religion, then we're not going to discuss what reality looks like. These are,
1: right.
0: Are there any topics bigger than those two?
1: No, and that's how I feel. And it's how I feel as a mother and as a sister and as a friend. I want to talk about these things. And I don't feel like we all have to agree on everything in order to talk about it. But I do want to create the space where it feels like we're all giving each other the benefit of the doubt and that we can not feel attacked. And sometimes we don't know what the sort of rules of conduct
0: exactly.
1: are in order to express that it feels like a trap, I think, for everyone.
0: Totally. And so let me give you a model that might help. Because if you were having a dinner with a bunch of friends of some other faith, mm-hmm. let's say it's old friends that you grew up with, you never had the same faith,
1: yeah.
0: but you had similar experiences in high school or similar friends or whatever. That kind of interfaith experience is going to be positive probably no matter what, because there's no shame in that distance or in
1: right.
0: that difference. I think from the very beginning, we've agreed to disagree without becoming disagreeable. When I'm speaking with my Jewish friends, I'm not trying to convert them to Christianity. When I speak to my Muslim friends, I want to understand the beauties of Islam. When I talk with my Catholic friends and my Protestant friends, I honor their experience and I want to learn from it. Our challenge is when we're speaking, especially within the family mm-hmm. of someone who has left the faith of their fathers and mothers,
1: yeah.
0: then there's this automatic differentiation. Almost I'm on higher ground spiritually because I'm holding on to the faith. You've lost that faith. You've departed from that faith. It's always downward. But as I've often said to families that are struggling with these situations, if you can reframe the conversations as interfaith dialogues instead of a conversation from a believer with a former believer, because as long as it's, I still have it and you've lost it, there's a power differential. I feel like I'm on higher spiritual ground. They often feel like they're on higher intellectual ground, which is really an interesting dynamic. I sometimes refer to it as creation, fall, atonement from a Christian perspective.
1: Mm-hmm.
0: That in the creation stage, we all believe alike and it's all with a lot of black and white thinking, but it's really positive and safe and secure. And then somebody goes through kind of a fall stage where they've left the Garden of Eden. It's not as simple as I thought it was. And often those are intellectual ones. And so unfortunately, the person in the creation stage often looks down their nose at the person in the fall stage saying, where's your faith? But the person in the fall stage looks back at the person in the creation stage and says, where's your brain? And so there's this competition of sorts with higher moral ground versus higher intellectual ground. And so rather than get into that kind of argument and tug of war and judgment, if we can reframe the entire thing as a departure from one faith is typically an embrace of some other faith, even if it's not a religious one.
1: Right.
0: It might be a secular faith. It might be a humanist faith. If we see that this is a spiritual journey that they're on, this is a religious trek that they're engaged in, there's still things they believe. They're learning, they're growing in certain ways. And I think there's value in being honest and open and sincere and trying hard enough, often enough, that they actually start to believe that you meant it, that you're okay with their journey,
1: mm-hmm.
0: that you want to have these kinds of conversations.
1: What a great thing to say to someone who is having a faith crisis or is on the journey anywhere.
0: Yeah, yeah. There's still probably going to be an underlying wish on the believer's part that the person comes back and an underlying wish on the person who's departed that they can help bring other people with them.
1: Yeah.
0: But honestly, that's part of interfaith dialogue too. But then move past it.
1: Yeah. 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
0: When I teach this class at BYU for all the non-Latter-day Saints, I tell them from the very first day, this is not an undercover missionary operation.
1: Yeah.
0: I am not trying to convert you to my faith in this class. I'm trying to introduce you to concepts of my faith so that you can compare them to how your faith deals with those same kinds of things.
1: And give you context, too, to be friends with the people that you're surrounded with.
0: Exactly. I had a student just a few weeks ago, and we were comparing things within the Church of Jesus Christ of Latter-day Saints to Catholicism, and this Catholic student has asked some brilliant questions. I brought up some things from Catholic belief that he wasn't quite as familiar with as he wanted to be. And at the end of class, he said, man, this class makes me want to study Catholicism better. I said,
1: that's
0: hallelujah.
1: Wonderful.
0: Right? And so if we can honor those differences, and again, it's easier when they've always been different.
1: Yes,
0: and
1: it is easier. It,
0: that is that challenge of, oh, but you rejected what I gave you.
1: And what I hold dear.
0: Yeah.
1: And there is a little bit of hurt there, too, that you feel like, oh, I can't acknowledge because that will appear to be or actually is manipulative to them. What do we do with those feelings? Where do I put all my feelings?
0: I think we open our hearts and we open our mouths and we open our ears and all at the same time. If we can match the other person's emotion or at least energy level, and even neurologically, there's these mirror neurons where we see someone sad and we want to match that.
1: Oh, yeah, mother-baby bond taught me that.
0: There we go. I've found that if I can make it clear to the other person how much I'm flexing these muscles to be genuine and to be approachable and to be non-judgmental, they typically will match those efforts themselves. And if I can approach them with sincerity and humility, they'll sense that and be able to reciprocate and be sincere and genuine with me as well. I'm trying really hard not to be judgmental.
1: And which makes you a better Christian.
0: Definitely. And it helps them want to be genuine with you and to honor the fact that you're flexing muscles. These are not easy conversations. Mm-hmm. But if we can get past, especially the initial discomfort of that, and kind of settle into, okay, we can have these kinds of conversations. Often in interfaith dialogue, I'll let both parties know, keep taking your temperature as the conversation proceeds, because there will be times where the conversation gets too cold and you're not discussing differences that matter. And that's not really authentic. But then there's other times where the temperature gets too hot and you're singeing each other emotionally and you've got to back off and tamp it down a bit. And so kind of find this Goldilocks zone in the middle where it's neither too hot nor too cold and check the temperature as things go on. And like, are we still doing okay?
1: Yeah.
0: Or to let people know, I want to ask a question. I hope it doesn't come across in the wrong way. I don't want it to seem like it's judgmental or so on, but I'm curious about such and such, and to bring that up. And again, as we're flexing those muscles, they tend to flex the muscles in return in a positive way. Again, as one who studies people who attack my own faith, and as one who has been personally attacked by people who want to attack the religion, I'll often reach out to my attackers and say, you know, no hard feelings. I think we'd like each other if we knew each other, or at least we'd understand each other. So you busy for lunch?
1: Really?
0: And I have gone out to lunch and had email conversations and Zoom call conversations and met with people that had said some really negative things and just say, don't worry about that. I'm not asking for an apology. You've probably been hurt by certain things and you want to attack the faith I represent. And so I became an easy whipping boy. I'd love to get past that and understand where you're coming from and so on. I joke sometimes with my students as I try to train them for interfaith dialogue. I use an elephant as an analogy. And elephants have massive ears. And part of the reason why is it's such a thin membrane and massive surface area that in the heat of the sun, if the elephant's body is getting too hot, just open the ears, just extend those ears, and you have massive surface area on both sides of the ear to just let off massive amounts of body heat. So if your conversation's starting to get heated, listen. Just open those ears and, okay, I'm not going to get offensive against you, and I'm not going to get defensive against you. I just want to listen. And it's amazing how quickly the heat dissipates and we can get back to a place where we can talk. Two other things about elephants that are important to remember in this situation is elephants have very thick skin. Pachyderm is their technical term, and pachyderm means thick skin. They're defined by that trait. And they need thick skin because the other elephant has really sharp tusks. And so there's this challenge of, are you trying to gore me here? Are we fighting?
1: Yeah.
0: As I teach students this, you have tusks that you have to learn to be careful with. And you have skin that needs to be very thick. And I've learned that if I can control my own tusks, then I'm not demanding that the other person have thick skin. They don't need it. I'm going to be careful for both of us.
1: Oh.
0: And at the same time, if I have thick skin, then I'm not requiring them to be careful with their tusks, because they might not be. But again, I can have thick enough skin for both of us. So as long as I simultaneously work on the thickness of my skin and the carefulness that I exercise with my tusks, then I can be part of the solution no matter what. It's amazing that you can have hard conversations, and even if the other person isn't ready to flex the same muscles that you're flexing, you're safe with them and they're safe with you. I've ended several of these conversations with former attackers as newfound friends. With
1: sincerely.
0: Sincerely. I've said by the end, I want you to know that when people talk about you in my presence, I'm going to defend you. I want you to know that your name will be safe with me. And I feel like I know you now. Mm-hmm. I hope you feel like you know me. And I mean, some of these conversations have ended in tears, with the other person feeling like, I felt seen, I felt understood. You wanted to know where I was coming from. And though we have deep disagreements as far as religion is concerned and church affiliation and so forth, we have a shared humanity and a shared empathy, and that says something. What's fascinating is, if anything's going to change, the Christian is going to have to become much more Christian than they've ever been before. And so in some ways, it sounds ironic, but the loss of faith in American religion, American Christianity, for example, just might be exactly what American Christianity needs to become more Christian, to live up to our own ideals. Because I'm going to have to treat the other person in a Christ-like way if any good is going to come of this.
1: I hadn't thought of it that way.
0: You're right. I remember a leader of our faith once saying, the worst thing you can do if somebody accuses you of not being a Christian is to prove them right in the way that you respond.
1: Right.
0: So if you respond in a completely un-Christ-like way, they walk away going, yep,
1: validated.
0: I was right.
1: Yeah.
0: They're not
1: case in point.
0: Right. And I think the same is true in these kinds of conversations that we've been discussing. If they think, oh, people of faith are judgmental. And then they have a conversation with someone and they feel judged. They're like, yep, they're as judgmental as they thought they were. And my hope in having those kinds of conversations is, if I can even just change the way they view things in their rearview mirror, they might not come back. And I have to honor that decision on their part.
1: Right.
0: But if I can treat them with love and not judge them, then I hope in some ways they look back and have to second guess their prior perspective of, oh, that didn't go the way I thought it was going to go. I thought they'd get mad at me, so I'd feel more justified in leaving them. But they were so kind. They were so patient. They were so loving. They were so non-judgmental. Maybe they're not as bad as I thought.
1: Yeah.
0: And so I think there is value in that. Mm-hmm. Again, my hope is that faith crisis builds our faith. And I think, to me, there's something powerful about that, that I'm here because I'm choosing to be, not because this is the default that I inherited from birth. I think there's going to be people that finally learn to develop roots within themselves and have powerful connections with heaven personally and individually instead of just collectively and traditionally. And if that can happen, I think there's divine purpose even in the faith crises that are going on all around us.
1: It's such a hopeful perspective and faith-filled.
0: Well, if we're people of faith, right? Maybe we should act like it.
1: Maybe
0: you know
1: should.
0: What I mean?
1: No, really.
0: And if
1: it's a compelling point,
0: right?
1: Yes.
0: Right. And if Christ is continually saying, "I've got this," and if we believe in a God who loves His children and has a plan for each one of them, let's act like it. Especially those who come from any kind of Christian background. Do we trust the grace of Christ?
1: Yeah.
0: Do we trust the pull of divine love? I'm constantly telling distraught parents, trust the P's. And by P's, I say it's God's power, it's God's process, and it's God's pace. That last one is often the hardest one for us to hold on to because God is eternal. He can afford to be patient. I'm not. And I think especially when it's our own children and we're afraid of decisions they'll make during their wandering years, that's when we lose patience and faith. And we don't want to take things at God's pace. But again, I think those who believe in God can with surety hope for a better world. I think there's good days ahead. I know there are. They've been promised us. And if believers can't handle other people's loss of faith, maybe it's our faith that needs to be fortified. There's an irony that we so often want to be so proactive at restoring a loved one's faith when we're not quite as proactive in strengthening our own.
1: Ooh,
0: if we're still holding the hand of God with one hand and we're holding our loved one with the other, then they're never that far from where we hope that they'll be. We might feel like Elastigirl at sometimes, right? Where we're getting stretched so far in both directions. But if I'm holding on to God with one hand and on to my loved ones with the other, I think there's power there. There's relationship there. There's hope there.
1: I think sometimes we talk about people who leave their faith or who are struggling with their faith as being on a faith journey. But the truth is, whether we're devout believers or staunch atheists, we're all on a faith journey. Some of us are choosing off-ramps on that journey. Some are choosing on-ramps. Some are just trying to navigate the traffic in their own lane. But the point is, we're all traveling together. That's why it's so important to ask sincere questions of one another to validate each other's experience, to share our own perspectives, but not try to wrestle realities away from others. And for heaven's sakes, we need to act like Christians regardless of the conversation. I think the thing that touched me the most about what Jared said is that when someone has a faith crisis, the first thing we should do is not to worry about their faith. It's to worry about our own. It's to lean into the peace that comes from knowing God loves all of us. He has a plan for us, and His grace is sufficient for each one of us, regardless of where we are in our journey. 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
1: and welcome to the Council of Moms. I'm Lisa Valentine Clark, and we are so excited to get together a bunch of women who are moms, who have things to say, who want to share, not just for their own benefit, but just to support women around them. And if that's not the spirit of a Council of Moms, I don't know what is. So the Council of Moms, as I like to say, where the more questions you have, the better you're doing. The Council of Moms.
8: Nice.
1: Can't faze us. Nothing phases us. And as always, the Council of Moms, made with real moms. I'm a real mom, your host, Lisa Valentine Clark. I'm mother of five, veteran mother, as I like to say. I don't know why. Maybe because my kids are age 17 to 27. I've got a little bit of everything. My kids are all different. They're entertaining. And they're to the stage now where we can be a little reflective about the relationship that we have as mom, kids, how we're doing, our hopes and dreams. And it's kind of a fun stage of life that I am really enjoying. And I really enjoy this phase of mothering. We also have a great council with different kinds of moms. Here today, we also have...
9: I'm Juhi. I'm a pediatrician by day, a parent coach by heart, and a mom 24/7 of two amazing kids who are teaching me every day. I feel like I'm learning a lot in this season about a new language, which is like the texting language, some new words, and why everything is weird or not. And it's just kind of a new era of language learning for me.
1: I love it.
10: I'm Whitney Call. I am a mom of three boys, and one of them just told me yesterday during my birthday dinner that he's grateful for me because I clean the house really well. Okay. So that's the phase we're in. Great. I love them. They're little butt heads, and they're super sweet. I'm my value is apart from what they think of me sometimes.
1: I love it. And finally.
11: Hi, my name is Julie Suazo. I am the mother of five beautiful, challenging children. I have teens, tweens, and a tiny little surprise baby that's keeping it fresh and new for us at all times. We have one that's adopted, so we span that random part of the world too. And so I'm happy to be here.
1: So grateful for you guys for being here to tackle these issues of the, some of the things that we talk about a lot in motherhood, some things that we don't talk about enough, and everything in between. So I love it. Today's question is, hey, moms, my littles fight a lot, usually not physically, but sometimes they argue and bicker, and usually it ends up with one or more of my kids running up to me in tears so I can step in. And then they fight about the tattling, and it makes me anxious because I feel so protective of them and angry when they hurt each other, but I also worry that if I intervene too much, they won't learn how to solve their own problems. So, how do you know when or how to break up a conflict between your kids? What do you got?
9: I'm listening.
1: I know. That is the thing, though. Like, intervening or not, you know? Like, you hear of all these things of, like, I make my kids wear the same shirt until they get along, or I lock them in a room until they figure it out. And then you see the other spectrum of people saying, can you understand how your sibling feels? Can you understand how your sibling feels? You know, and where you're doing the negotiation for them. I mean, it really is such a sliding scale. Like, what regrets do you have? What things really worked? What do you think?
9: I definitely feel guilty of jumping in because, you know, I just, you know, every little fight, I'm just like a peacemaker. And it's something that, you know, you also have to kind of be aware and kind of work a little bit on that patience piece. Because, I mean, no one wants conflict. Like, as an adult, you don't want your children to fight, but it's part of growing up. We fought with our siblings when we were kids. And, you know, we share a special bond with our siblings. And so when the same thing happens with our kids, we look at it a little differently. And so it does, you know, come up when my kids fight, it takes a lot in me to be like, is this a red light, yellow light, or a green light?
11: Yeah.
9: Know, is it something that is everybody safe? You know, and if everybody's safe, then I could be a bystander and be like, okay, mm-hmm. I can watch this. But it's hard. It's like that crying out method with babies, yeah. You know, where it's like super hard. So definitely something that is a work in progress within me. But I know that it's an important piece of part of growing up. And you want your children to come out stronger, but you don't want one particular child to suffer every single time. And you So definitely.
11: Yeah. This is something that I've definitely been really mindful of lately and very it's pulled my thoughts quite a bit. Cause I was the jump in and what do you feel? And what do you feel? And everyone's mm-hmm. trying to, and really they're like, I just want to know that it was my deal, you know? But yeah. I'm thinking about what Juhi's saying, and it's the idea of the lioness, right? Like these cubs are rolling around with each other, biting mm-hmm. each other, and then it gets to the point where the mom's like, knock it off, right? Like, right. Yeah. So I think
8: that's the kind of mom I was. Just knock it off. Stop.
11: But imagine how important for that cub if they don't learn mm-hmm. yeah. to roll around a little bit, right? Or to get the actual things that they need. There's studies that show that even roughhousing with dad is vitally important for kids' sense of understanding, this sense of pressure. They kind of know how far they can push things physically. That's a really important thing for them to do. And I think that, yeah, if you're anywhere into green and yellow where someone is not being physically harmed, them navigating that in the home where we're able to observe and keep them safe, they're going to learn how to navigate that when they're in school and dealing with a bully or in school dealing with even their friends. And I think about we went on a vacation with my sister and they had two children and we have five. And so we were driving down the Badlands in South Dakota and they said, we've got to run over to this other thing because she wants to see it and he wants to see it. And they're trying to meet both of these kids' needs. And I'm like, I will never be able to meet five of my children's needs. We all collectively are deciding what we're doing together, right? We all decided this is top priority and the majority won. And I just think, and at first I was like, oh, I was so sad. And then I thought, you know what? These kids are learning to navigate something that will be so vital for them just for the fact that they had siblings mm-hmm. and that they are now aware of that. And so robbing them of that time to really be able to kind of get into the dark and dirties, you know, and afterwards you go, do you see that you really hurt them? Maybe it's the reflection rather than really stopping it in the middle of it. That reflection back to go, that really, you didn't feel good when that happened. I could see it on your face that you didn't feel good when you took the low blow on your brother, right? And if we get in too fast, we've not allowed them to actually learn or to see the lesson.
8: Mm. Yeah, that's such a hard thing because I think when they're littles and they're fighting, you just want it to stop. You have to, think of the long game of you know, when do you break up the conflict and when do you let them do it? And if one kid, like you said, Juhi, that really clicked in my head of you want to make sure one kid isn't always getting picked on and your perception of it might not always be reality. Yeah. And because I know sometimes my kids are like, you always, you know.
9: Exactly. And that affects their relationship too.
8: Yes.
9: You know, if you feel like, oh, he's getting picked on or the other kid is, you know, overpowering, then that the kid you're thinking is overpowering has a negative relationship with you and their sibling because they have a point of view that they're trying to make. And so, you know, in their minds, and again, I mean, it's a brain development thing too, because I mean, they're still kids, even though they look like they're, you know, taller or, know, so it's important to you don't have to be a referee, as a parent, you know, all the time. And sometimes you can just walk with your cup of coffee, you know, by the room too. But it takes a lot out of a mom to do that.
8: Yeah.
10: I feel like there are two, there's a spectrum maybe, because I feel like on one end, it's helpful for me to know things siblings on average fight 8 times an hour. And it's like, oh,
8: wait, what?
11: Perfect. We are average.
10: Really? On average. We are that's easily an average. I read it in an article, Lisa.
8: Do you hear that? If my kids are listening,
11: she brought the facts.
8: Mom read an article, so you're on notice.
10: 8 times an hour.
8: This is actually making me feel a lot better.
10: Yes. So, like, when if I feel like, oh my gosh, it's just been nonstop. But if I know something like that and I'm like, well, okay, this is normal. This is normal. Yeah. And it's not just like, oh man, like, why are you guys the one set of siblings in the whole world that needs to fight all the time? No, everyone does it. And I think it's also helpful. I know for me, I have all boys. And so they tend to get physical more quickly.
8: And
10: what I learned, I listened to this podcast that was specifically about parenting boys, and it was so helpful for me to realize, like, this is normal. It's normal for them because their word center is not as developed early on as girls are. And so when saying, hey, why can't you talk about it? Why can't you vocalize what you're feeling? Yeah. Because for me, from a really young age, I was able to say, this makes me feel this way. I don't appreciate this. And for my kids, sometimes it's just a shove. And I'm like, hey, that's not okay. But if what this podcast was saying was, if they're not hurting themselves or other people, and if they're not hurting the world around them, I don't need to step in.
12: Don't need to step in.
10: And it doesn't need to be more rules than that. And that was helpful for me to simplify and recognize, okay, now do I always do that? No. But what is helpful for me in the moment is to wait just a beat longer than I feel comfortable. So for me, I will wait.
8: That's really
10: that's great. Just a moment longer. Yeah. Like I'm like, I should I'm going to wait. Okay, now I'll go. You know, like, because sometimes it turns and they're able to talk it out, or they realize, oh, I'm sorry, that was too rough. Or they'll just break apart and they get their own space for, like, they can regulate on their own. And if I wait just a beat longer, like crying it out, right? You start to see how they regulate themselves. Mm-hmm. I feel like when we go to the other end of the spectrum, I recognize I have one kid who emotionally dysregulates very easily. And so I start seeing the signs of like, this is getting unsafe. And that's when I step in.
12: Yeah. Yeah. And as they're getting unsafe, it's important to not start like lecturing in the moment. You know, like it's really key to separate and be safe and say we are unsafe in this environment. We're not okay with this, and it's time. And you could even have like a family word, like a reset or something, you know, along those lines, where that word means stop and separate. And then talk it over when everybody's more regulated and calm, because in the moment, nobody's going to be able to comprehend what's happening because it's kind of past that boiling point.
8: Yeah.
10: Yeah, I have noticed when my kid is up here and I come in, like we've noticed like sometimes you got to pick someone up and remove them from the situation. But if it doesn't have to be a pick them up and remove them, I try not to touch him when he's up here because that just gets things all the way over, right? Yeah. And so absolutely. I have to make sure I'm coming into a situation regulated. So if my kids are fighting and I'm coming in and I'm saying, oh, no, don't fight, don't fight. It's not going to help.
8: That's what I was thinking too. It's like, are you coming in and escalating something that was going to pitter out after they like finally gave the person their knife back, you know, to like butter the bread? Well, I had it first. Knife. You had it first. You know, okay, not a knife. Let's go with their toy. Their toy back. Yeah. I'm just thinking of what my kids probably were fighting about this morning. Anyway, but that's my problem is I definitely – just even from my own childhood of like anger and trauma, it's like I'm coming in hot. I'm generally not coming in with like my own level head in the situation. And it might have dissipated within a matter of seconds if,
13: if
8: I hadn't jumped in too fast. So maybe sitting until you're a little uncomfortable.
13: Yeah.
8: That's a good
12: Yeah. And kind of walking in with, I find that, you know, if I walk in, if something had happened like a couple of days ago and one kid, you know, I already have like a judgment sort of coming in.
10: Yes.
12: And that is really, that is not necessary in that moment, because this is a fresh argument or a fight, and coming in with like no judgment and just kind of coming in like a sportscaster is like also a way to regulate yourself and stay calm in those moments. And yes, I think that, Whitney, that's a great point. Being a little bit more uncomfortable than you can handle is, you know, it could just change everything. Yeah, it could just change everything.
8: How does that conversation change when you feel like one of the kids comes to you and says, you know, so-and-so is always picking on me, or I'm always making them mad, or, you know, like that kind of thing, where they come to you knowing that, you know, they're bickering back and forth, but it's not in the moment, and they want like sort of a bigger conversation in that. I've had those conversations, and those are hard because I want to sort of speak for the other person. Like, no, they don't. They're your brother. They love you. They, you know, I don't, you know, and they feel like that fighting is happening a lot. How do you negotiate those kinds of conversations or instances?
11: We have this situation actually happening a lot, and I don't know if I'm like more like aware. Maybe I'm even judging the situation because it happens with my 12-year-old and my adopted son who's 9. And so there's this challenge of like, it's almost bullying from my biological child to my adopted child. And I feel very protective. And I think, is this created because of the adoption and these, you know, triggering or difficult situation of a kid coming into the family and displacing this other child? And so I don't know if I've made some of it in my own head, but it certainly is that like, there's a lot of frustration from one to the other. And the only thing that we have like been able to figure out is to try to increase the positive experiences they're having with each other. So like specific things that just the two of them go and do together, so that they have that, like they have enough positive rapport so that when the negative stuff is happening, they have something to take back on rather than it's constantly always negative, right? So like the two of them will go fishing with grandpa, right? And then they're able to experience a situation where they have that positive fill of their bucket with each other.
10: That's great.
8: I like that.
12: Yeah, that's neat. Yeah, just kind of working together in a lot of these situations so that when that happens, when they're fighting, they have like an anchor, you know, to hold. And also, like, I find like if my younger one is always feeling like the older one's, you know, not kind, I try to like make them aware of like maybe what's going on in their lives, because maybe they're not talking, you know, to each other. So like if the older ones were having like a lot of exams or applications and things like that to take care of, sometimes they're so overwhelmed. So it's not necessarily like the unkindness is not coming personally, but it's more about what they're dealing with in their
11: life. I love that that's happening after the fight too, because it's reflective and you're actually just taking the fight and you're letting them learn, because they're going to deal with it in their real lives. That same kid that's picking on my younger 9-year-old, he's getting bullied at school all the time. He's the one that like has a really tough time at school. And so I go, dude, like, let's see what you're seeing at school, and then it's happening at home. Like, you're doing that. And we're able to have that reflective moment. And now the fight that seemed like it was a lot is this learning moment.
13: 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A special thanks to today's guest, Dr. Jared Halverson. Jared is a professor of ancient scripture at Brigham Young University. 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
19: We don't have to change our mind. 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
16: We're out to become better citizens, kinder neighbors, and more effective advocates for the things that matter most. 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
22: BBC News with Moira Alderson. The head of the NATO military alliance has said a Russian attack on a Ukrainian train near the border with Poland on Sunday shows how desperate the Russian President Vladimir Putin has become. Mark Rutte said Moscow's continued attacks on civilian infrastructure close to NATO territory were failing to undermine both the alliance's unity and its support for Ukraine. Sunday's strike happened soon after a train carrying senior European officials had passed through the same station. Our correspondent James Landell is in Kyiv.
23: The thinking here is that because Russia is not making any substantial progress on the front line in the east, it is escalating elsewhere. So in recent weeks, we have seen a substantial increase in the number of attacks by fast jet-powered drones. Attached to that now is an increased attack on trains and border positions, not just with Poland, but also the Ukrainian border with Moldova and Romania. And essentially, the view is that this is an attempt by Russia to separate or divide Ukraine from its European allies simply by making it harder to travel and to trade across borders.
22: President Putin's spokesman has said Russia will continue to carry out military operations across the whole of Ukraine. Meanwhile, Finland has joined France's initiative to extend its nuclear deterrence to other allied European countries. The Finnish president, Alexander Stubb, stressed that the French initiative reinforced Europe's responsibility for its own defence and did not replace NATO's nuclear deterrence. Officials in Gaza have warned the territory's health system risks collapsing after transport services for medical staff were suspended. Gaza's health ministry says shortages of fuel, lubricants and spare parts mean many doctors and nurses are struggling to reach hospitals. Africa's biggest ever share sale has been launched in Nigeria by the billionaire Aliko Dangote. His oil refinery is offering more than 4 billion shares, hoping to raise around $1.6 billion to help fund a major expansion. From Lagos, here's Simi Jaloa Show.
24: Aliko Dangote said he wants ordinary Nigerians to take part. The refinery, which began operating 2 years ago, is Africa's largest and processes around 700,000 barrels of crude a day, supplying much of Nigeria's domestically produced petrol. The money raised will help fund a $14 billion expansion, which could double the refinery's capacity by 2029.
22: President Trump has denounced what he's called a sick conspiracy against artificial intelligence and data centers. Writing on social media, he's criticized calls for controls of AI, suggesting they would limit a lead the US has over China. Mr. Trump said the only guardrails that AI needed were a strong and smart president, which the US had. His comments came after the head of the US AI company Anthropic called for the pace of development of AI models to be slowed amid safety concerns.
0: This is Top of Mind. I'm Julie Rose. Thanks for tuning in. Today's episode has been carefully curated from the Top of Mind archive, and there's a lot to choose from. We've been going in-depth with guests on the air every weekday since 2015, searching for new perspectives and ideas. I hope what you hear today makes you think about your world a little differently and sparks satisfying new conversations with the people in your life. Let's dive in.
2: Some prison inmates use their time to get a GED, bulk up, or read. Others do magic. Nearly 20 years ago, professional magician Joshua Jay started receiving letters from prisoners asking for tips and tricks. A community of magician inmates has formed, and they teach each other magic through mail. Josh joins me on the line now. Thanks for your time.
3: Hey, thanks for having me.
2: How did you feel when you got the first letter from an inmate asking for advice?
3: Yeah, you know, it's a weird story. So in prisons, there are certain sanctioned activities and sanctioned magazines, and one of them is Magic Magazine. So they feel it's a constructive thing people can do. You can do it by yourself. You can learn it in your bunk, and it uses things that are regular and found and allowed in prisons. So I wrote for Magic Magazine for many years, for about 12 years, and during that time, I would get letters from prisoners, and they would ask me to teach them tricks, or they would ask for clarifications on tricks, or sometimes they would ask if they could share with me an original trick they came up with. And it's always a shock, but here's the cool thing about being a magician is you don't see age, you don't see race, you don't see even really any background information at all. The only thing that you really see is what the magic is. So I was able to communicate with these people and just talk to them from one magician to another.
2: Why do you think inmates are attracted to magic?
3: Hard to say. I think that these people are looking for constructive ways to spend their time. And if it is all of these pen pals and incarcerated people have taught me anything, it's that they're just looking for a way not to be defined by the one bad thing that they did or something from their past that has defined them in the eyes of the law and with their families and their friends. And what's so cool about magic, and the article touched on this, but it didn't go into a lot of detail on it, is that magic, what's so great about magic is if you pour yourself into chess or bodybuilding or some of the other things that are very popular in prisons, you're helping yourself. You're filling your own time. But when you do magic, you're making the prison a better place for those around you. You're sharing something really interesting or funny or amazing with your fellow inmates, with the guards. And so in that sense, I think that it's a particularly special and constructive thing to do.
2: And I would imagine, too, it adds, well, kind of like what you said, it just adds a little bit of novelty or wonder into the day of a that's probably pretty, you know, monotonous or the same every day for a prison inmate.
3: Oh, yeah. I mean, I help, you know, I write to about five individuals right now. And the first thing that I always try to do is help them set goals. And most of the time, they're very limited. You know, most are in maximum security prisons. And so the goal that we usually set is that they're going to do a holiday show. Now think about this. At Christmas Eve or Thanksgiving Eve, these people are not only not with their families, but they don't get to celebrate in any way. There is no Christmas show. There is no entertainer coming in to give them something special. It's just another day. And it's particularly lonely for these guys. So for them to be able to put on a holiday show, yes, I'm helping this individual learn a routine and then take a routine and add another one and a third one and get a closer and put it all together in a show. But what we're really doing is helping the whole prison system have a great day where guards can watch a magic show and the fellow inmates can watch it. And I see that as something really constructive.
2: Have any of the inmates that I've written to you told you that magic and learning how to become a magician has actually changed their life?
3: I would say all of them. It's particularly heartwarming, the two that made sort of the biggest appearance in the article.
2: The New York Times article? Is that what you're referring to?
3: Yeah, this New York Times article that came out last week. Two of those individuals that are quoted those two guys are great success stories about how magic was the thing that turned their life around. Because think of the skills that it takes to be a magician. You have stick-to-itiveness. You have a tremendous amount of reading. You have daily practice. Then you have to do public speaking. And these are all things that scare people typically.

0: 15 years. And I have other people who sort of come and go, and others who have gotten out at one point and gone back in, and a couple who will never get out. So, yeah, I save all the letters. It has sentimental value. In the article, they photographed me and did some videos of me performing magic with props that were gifted to me by my correspondents. And I treasure those things. You know, I mean, it sounds really cliche and corny to say, but I absolutely mean it, that I think I get as much or more out of this than my correspondents do. I mean, it's really gratifying to help people improve their skills, and I have such admiration. I mean, magic's a visual art form. It's hard enough to teach a magic trick to you if I was right in front of you. You know what I mean? If you had a deck of cards in your hand and I had one in my hand and we were learning together, it would be hard enough to get it right. To have to put it all in letters?
1: Yeah, that would be really hard.
0: It's really hard. It takes so much work from the student's perspective on getting that right and just, you know, working at it and trying the amount of improvisation that they need and the gaps that they have to fill in. Oh, I see what he's talking about. He means when the card is propelled in the air, it's going counterclockwise, so I have to catch it this way. It takes a lot of work, and they stick with it, and they do beautiful stuff.
1: So are you having to draw out, like, little pictures of people and how you're supposed to hold your hands when you're holding the card and that kind of thing?
0: Absolutely, yeah. I have to make diagrams. I have to sort of describe things in any way that I can. I mean, one of the things about, you know, I was never a big one for prison advocacy before this, but, you know, prisoners are not allowed online. But that's slowly changing. So a couple of my correspondents now use some very secure software, which is sort of a pay-to-play email system where you can pay to send emails inside, and it's monitored for safety, and I get that. But by depriving most incarcerated people from any access to the Internet, you're back to writing snail mail, which is something not many people do anymore.
1: Joshua Jay is a professional magician who's writing prison inmates to help them out and teach them magic. Josh, is it the first rule of magic, though, that a magician never shares his secrets?
0: Yeah, it is. And there's something to that. However, I have always made the distinction between exposure and teaching. So I've written some books that are available in all the bookstores, and one's called Magic, the Complete Course, and another one's The Amazing Book of Cards, and these teach magic tricks too. But the reason that magicians appreciate those books and not, they don't condemn me, is that to read these books, you have to make effort. You have to order them. You have to buy them in a store, and you have to practice. And so similarly, these inmates aren't just writing me saying, hey, I want to know how David Blaine did a trick on television. They're writing saying, look, I've been following along, I've learned some tricks, but I'm having trouble with the double lift. Can you help me?
1: Mm.
0: And that, to me, is an exposure. That's teaching somebody.
1: Okay. But prisoner inmates don't have a lot of the things that we have. Like, they don't have a deck of cards. They don't have poker chips or, you know, ribbons, knives, coins, whatever else that you might use. So how are they able to do these tricks in prison?
0: Yes, they definitely don't have knives.
1: For sure.
0: Yeah, so that's really interesting. And if your listeners can do one thing, I hope you will look up online. It's very easy to find a clip of me performing a trick, original trick called Balance. And that answers that question in the form of a magic trick. You can just Google my name, Joshua J. Balance. And I created this trick as sort of a tribute to my correspondents. And it asks that very question. It asks this question, what does magic look like in prison? Because in many prisons, you're not allowed to have playing cards because incarcerated persons will sometimes use those for gambling, and that can cause violence and a lot of problems. So they make their own playing cards. They have to use things that are allowed in their cells, like a toothbrush or a plastic bottle or crayons or cigarettes. And so I created a trick called Balance, in which I balance all sorts of prison-sanctioned objects in impossible ways. And at the end of it, this whole sculpture is sort of balanced in a way that's completely impossible, and it becomes this almost like floating, enduring magic trick. And so, yeah, it's really interesting, and it adds a whole other layer of ingenuity to what these guys do. They don't just learn great.

0: tricks. I don't just teach them things. They have to innovate. There's no such thing as sponge balls, the little red balls that magicians like to use. So they take sponges that they're given from the kitchen or the cafeteria and cut them out and make sponge balls. They make playing cards out of milk cartons. They make manipulation balls out of toilet paper and dye. So there's all sorts of cool objects, and a lot of them are shown in this article that just came out.
1: In the New York Times.
0: Yeah.
1: Can you give us an example of a trick that you've adapted for prisoners, something that you would normally do, but that you've just helped, you know, switch it a little bit so that they're able to do it with what they have?
0: Yeah, sure. So a friend of mine, one of my correspondents, asked how he could saw somebody in half. And obviously, you're not going to get him a saw, and you're not going to be able to build a box. So I'm aware of this old method of quote-unquote sawing somebody in half, in which you take rope and you wrap it around somebody's waist and you give two people on either side holding it, and then you pull quickly and firmly and you are able to penetrate the rope right through a person, thus technically sawing them in half. And so I taught that trick, and I guess it went down very well in a holiday show last year for one of my correspondents.
1: And you said earlier that you feel like they've influenced you more than maybe you've influenced them. How have they changed, you know, the way that you do magic or just your mindset?
0: Yeah, and I mean, it's a great question that gets right down to the core of what I hope people are taking away from this piece and from this initiative, and that is people are people, and it's just a constant reminder that you can't ever let somebody be defined by one moment or one bad decision or one aspect of their life. And I'm writing to people who some maintain there is innocence, some don't, but all of them have done seemingly very regrettable, terrible things. And yet they're writing to me trying to do something constructive with their life, trying to make their environment a better place. And these people deserve respect. And if there's one commonality between all of the letters and all of my correspondence, it's the recurring use of the word animal. And these people in this system feel like animals. They're constantly telling me they feel like animals. They're treated like animals. They're told not to look guards in the eyes. They're told not to look up. They're told to kneel down when something happens. One of my correspondents, there was an outbreak of COVID in his prison block, and so he has been for the last week and a half sleeping in the prison gymnasium, and he said it's overcrowded and that the food has been cut short and terrible things, and he just uses animal, animal, animal. And so when you write to an incarcerated person, when you help them, when you show them hope, the thing that they always say is, I feel like a human again. And that should give us all pause.
1: Joshua Jay is a professional magician, and he was recently named Magician of the Year by the Society of American Magicians Parent Assembly. Thank you so much for your time today. It was really great to talk to you.
0: Oh, thank you for having me.
1: I'm Ciara Hewlett. This is Top of Mind.
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8: This is Top of Mind. Thank you for tuning in today. It's great to have you with us. I'm Julie Rose. The American chestnut used to be one of the most common trees in North America. Today, it's basically extinct because of a fungus. Biologist William Powell has created a genetically modified version of the American chestnut that can resist the deadly fungus. He's now in the process of trying to get approval from the U.S. government to release it into the wild. Powell is a professor of forest science at the State University of New York and co-director of the American Chestnut Research and Restoration Project. Professor Powell, welcome. Thank you so much for taking time today.
9: Well, thank you, Julie.
8: If you would describe for us the heyday of the American chestnut in America, when was it? What was it like?
9: Well, it was actually a long time ago, even before the European settlers came. The Native Americans used the American chestnut. It was one of the more common trees, as you mentioned, in the eastern forest, running along the Appalachian Mountains from Georgia up to Maine. Mm. And it was also a keystone species for the wildlife there.
8: And what does keystone species mean?
9: That means a lot of different species of wildlife actually relied on the chestnut for their survival. Things like bees would come and use the pollen from the trees. Deer, bear, squirrels would eat the nuts. So it was a species that when we actually lost it, a lot of populations decreased, and actually at least five species of insect went extinct.
8: Oh. Is the American chestnut edible to humans as well?
9: Yes, and it's often confused with horse chestnuts, which are not edible. Mm. But these are edible chestnuts. People used to harvest them every fall. Some of the poor farmers in the Appalachians used to actually call chestnuts shoe money because they would go out, collect the chestnuts in the fall, bring it into stores and buy shoes for their children for school for the year. So, yes, it was an edible nut, very important.
8: How else was it important to American culture once the the people arrived? The colonists arrived.
9: Right. So it had a couple of different things that was made it valuable. One is the nut crop or mass crop that it produced, important both for wildlife and for humans. People used to collect the nuts and, like I said, would sell them to local stores, which didn't transport them to places like Boston, New York, and sell them on the streets. You've heard of chestnut vendors around Christmas time. Those are the chestnuts that they would sell. And actually, one of our early deans, or one of our first deans of our college, wrote about a chestnut. And one of the things he said when he was writing about it is that in some districts of New York, farmers realized more income from the chestnut trees than from any other farm product. And that's kind of unique because they didn't plant those trees. Those are just the trees that were naturally on their land.
8: They were just harvesting the nuts, and that was profitable.
9: Nuts. It was sort of like manna from heaven type thing. You know, yeah. you just go out into the woods, collect the nuts, and then you have a crop every year that you can sell.
8: I presume that the chestnut was also really important to the indigenous communities as well.
9: Absolutely. For the same reason, they would collect the nuts and use it for different types of food. They'd actually use things like the leaves and the bark actually for different types of medicines, too.
8: Wow. So if I were to try to find an American chestnut somewhere on the East Coast today, how hard would it be?
9: You still can find them, but they are more difficult. So at one time, there was somewhere around 3 to 4 billion of those trees along the eastern mountains of the United States. And when, well, I'll tell you about the blight in a minute, but when the blight went through, we lost all those. And now we basically have a few million stump sprouts left. So there's still a base of surviving trees. We call them functionally extinct because they're not doing the services, the ecological services they did in the past. But they're still there and still gives us an opportunity to restore them.
8: Okay. Okay, and when did the blight, that's the fungus, right, that kills the trees, when did it start to become a problem in the in North America?
9: Okay, that started a little over 100 years ago when people started importing Asian species of chestnut. The American chestnut is called Castanea dentata. There's two Asian species, Castanea mellissima and Castanea crenata. When they brought those over, and they were doing it for purposes mainly for nut crops, it was more of an orchard-type tree, where our American chestnuts were wild-type, timber-type trees.
8: Hmm. And, okay, so you can eat the nuts of the Asian chestnut as well, and they were being imported.
9: Yes.
8: People were going to farm them, basically.
9: Yes, and people were going to plant them here and stuff. But mm-hmm. they didn't realize, though, at that time, when they brought over these trees, they're not just bringing a tree over. They're bringing over all the microbes on those trees,
8: yeah.
9: all the things. And one of them was a fungus called Cryptonectaria parasitica. That fungus on the Asian species just caused a little small damage, nothing serious. But when it came over here and jumped off onto the American chestnut trees, our trees were naive to that fungus, and therefore the fungus was able to form a serious cankering disease on the trees.
8: How does it kill the American chestnut tree?
9: So what this fungus will do is it will enter a wound on the tree, so just a little scratch or anything that will allow it to penetrate the bark. It will colonize that wound for a while and live what's called like a saprophyte, where it just kind of lives off dead material. But then it goes to a change, and that change is when it starts forming mycelial fans, which are like mechanical wedges to help pry its way into the healthy tissue. And ahead of those fans is production of an acid called oxalic acid, okay? And that will actually kill the tissues ahead of the growth of the fungus, and the fungus basically lives off the dead tissue as it kills it. Now, when it does that, it forms what's a structure called a canker. It's kind of a sunken dead structure on the tree, and that eventually goes completely around the tree, girdling it, and cuts off the circulation up and down the trunk, and eventually kills the tree down to the ground.
8: Wow. Yeah. And about 100 years ago, this started to be noticed in American chestnuts. And then how long did it take for the chestnut to become functionally extinct?
9: Well, it was first described in 1904 at the Bronx Zoological Park, but they think it might have actually come 10 or 20 years before that. But from that point on, it took only about 50 years to go through the whole chestnut range, killing, you know, way over 3 billion of the largest trees in the forest. And you got to realize these were canopy trees, and they were big. And they were also prized for their wood because they had a very straight grain wood. It was very rot resistant. People used to use it for all kinds of outdoor purposes like fences and shingles and building barns, as well as some indoor purposes. My grandfather used to sell antiques, and he said, when you look at the old antiques, you wouldn't see chestnut on the outside very often because it's not as hard as a cherry or a walnut. But what you'd find is inside were the drawers, because it was such easily worked that people loved to use it for the interiors of the furniture.
8: Now, during this 50-year period where people recognized that the chestnuts were dying, couldn't they have found some sort of fungicide to kill the fungus and save the chestnuts?
9: Oh, they tried everything you can think of. They had big conferences in Pennsylvania to try to get all the scientists together at that time to figure out ways to do it. They tried the fungicides that they had at the time. That did not work. They actually tried to do what's sometimes people term as fire breaks, where they cut down all the chestnut trees ahead of the spread mm-hmm. of the chestnut, trying to keep it from going. That didn't work because they didn't realize at the time that the chestnut blight also survives on oak trees. And so even though if you remove the chestnut trees, it's still going to survive on the oak trees and go on through there, not killing the oaks, but just surviving on the bark.
8: Oh, man.
9: And then going to the other chestnut trees.
8: Okay.
9: So they tried that. They then start working on breeding programs where they would cross and make hybrids with the Asian species of chestnut.
8: Right, which is resistant to the fungus.
9: Right, which is resistance. So that's one way to bring it in through that hybridization between the two species,
8: mm-hmm.
9: and you get a hybrid. The problem is those hybrids are not suitable for our forest. They cannot compete out there. They just don't last. They get outcompeted by the other trees. So they tried to do it that way. They actually, in the 1970s, tried radiation breeding, where they would expose the nuts to gamma radiation, hoping they'd get a lucky mutant that would be resistant to blight, and that didn't work. Then in 1983, the American Chestnut Foundation started a program where they took the hybrids, which could be resistant but could not survive in the forest, and they started backcrossing them to American chestnuts. And the idea was to make them more American-like so they could survive in the forest, but at the same time try to bring over that blight resistance. And that was partially successful. The problem is they didn't know exactly how many genes. Originally they thought there was two, then they thought there was three, and now they think there's probably, you know, over 10 genes involved in this.
8: That make the Asian chestnut resistant to the fungus.
9: That makes the Asian chestnut resistant. Yeah. So it makes it very difficult to do that type of breeding. So they've had some success, but only partially so far. And so that's where we came in.
8: Right. You came in, and let me just remind people, I'm speaking with William Powell. He is a biologist at State University of New York, one of the leading scientists working on restoring the American chestnut through genetic engineering. So you have basically taken the approach of let's surgically, with a scalpel effectively, a bacterial scalpel, edit the DNA of the American chestnut to make it resistant to fungus.
9: Yes.
8: Okay, so which gene are you working with, or what are you trying, what have you inserted into the American chestnut to make it resistant to the fungus?
9: Okay, so I just want to mention, though, that we were actually approached by the American Chestnut Foundation, the same ones that were doing the backcross breeding, to try to do this genetic engineering. So they were the ones that kind of got us also started on this as a parallel project. So we looked at a lot of different genes, and so the one we actually came down to is the one that will actually disarm the fungus. Now, if you remember when I told you about the fungus attacking the tree, it makes this acid called oxalic acid. So it turns out that
8: that's what sort of paves the way. It paves the way for the fungus to kind of grow and then create the canker.
9: Yes, absolutely. So it kills the tissues. So that's the weapon of the fungus. So what we found is that there are enzymes out there, and particularly one that we used is called oxidase, and there's a couple others. But the one we use, and it basically detoxifies that acid. It breaks it down. And by doing that, you're taking that weapon away from the fungus, and therefore it can no longer form the canker, and therefore it can no longer kill the tree.
8: Wow.
9: It can still survive in the wound and grow a little bit, just like it does on the Asian species, but it's not going to kill the tree.
8: But it's neutralized.
9: Right.
8: Okay. And that enzyme comes from what that you're inserting into the DNA, or inserting the capability to make that enzyme? Where's that coming from?
9: Okay. So the one we chose, this enzyme actually is found in lots and lots of different plants. It's found in every type of grain plants you can find, as well as a lot of the dicots, the broadleaf plants. So it's a very common defense mechanism in plants. So we chose the one that actually was from wheat, and the reason why we chose the one from wheat is mainly because it was just the most studied, and it's always good to use a gene and an enzyme that's really highly studied, because you don't have to rebuild the wheel every time.
8: Okay. And how did you get that wheat gene into a chestnut gene and allow it and have it thrive there?
9: Okay. So we actually got the original gene from a colleague, Randy Allen at Texas Tech. He sent it to us, and so we put it in one of our what's called a vector. It's a way of transferring the DNA into the tree, and we use a natural genetic engineer called Agrobacterium tumefaciens. This is a bacteria that naturally puts genes into plants, and in fact, there's been some studies out there and said that maybe as much as 7% of all plants out there have been engineered by this particular bacteria at some point in time. So we use that engineer, just like other people who do plant genetic engineering, and we put this gene into the plant, and then we, you know, did lots and lots of tests, make sure it was conferring the resistance we wanted, as well as that it would not have any impact, no non-target impacts, for example, on beneficial fungi like mycorrhizae, and make sure that it's not doing anything to the leaves that fall down and animals that eat the leaves. Make sure it doesn't affect the growth. make sure the nuts have the same nutritional quality. We've done all those kind of studies, which we have to do for the regulators, and that's where we are right now.
8: I want to get to that, but just one quick question, though, on the actual technical process. Did you inserted the gene into a, like a nut, a chestnut nut, or into a sapling, or what is it that you...
9: There's different ways you can do it. For chestnut, you actually have to use the chestnut embryos that we get from the nuts.
8: An embryo?
9: Yes. So, you know, if you fertilize a nut, you can actually cut out the embryo from the nut. Sort of like, you know, if you ever open a peanut and you see that little piece in the peanut, that's the embryo, that little funny thing in there.
8: Kind of in the middle. Okay.
9: Yeah. So you can take that out, and we can actually have that replicate. We have developed media that we can actually replicate it on that media. And then what we do is take the agrobacterium that has the gene we want to put in. It puts it into that tissue, and it does it one cell at a time. So what we have to do then is regenerate a whole plant from those cells that take up that piece of DNA. And we do that through a process called tissue culture. And then what we end up with is a clone. And that's important to know because our first trees that go out there are all clones of one another, but that's not what we're using for restoration. We don't want to put a clone out. So now we're actually involved in a breeding program where we're taking our trees and outcrossing to some of the surviving American chestnut trees, and therefore increasing the genetic diversity and local adaptation for a restoration program.
8: And what percentage of the nuts of a genetically modified American chestnut will have the correct modification, that will be resistant to fungus, right? Does all of its offspring have this resistance in it genetically?
9: Yeah, right now it doesn't. It's in what's called a hemizygous state, meaning, you know, the plant, just like humans, have two sets of chromosomes, one from each of your parents, the father and the mother. And so it's only coming from the father in this case. So that what that means is that half the nuts will have the resistance gene, the other half will be wild type, okay? And that's kind of important because, you know, as we grow these trees up in the future, we can have a tree that we plant now, and 100 years from now, we can still get the wild type back out from it if we want to. So that's good for conservation in case we do need to get that back. But we probably won't, because this is a gene that's really going to probably do very well as far as conferring resistance long term.
8: So have you been able to prove that this American chestnut with the fungus, with the wheat gene that makes it resistant to the fungus, that it can thrive in the wild?
9: So we that's the next step. We have to actually get permission from the federal regulators to actually start doing those kind of studies.
8: Because it's genetically modified.
9: Right. Which is interesting because, you know, with genetic modification, basically we have a 100% American chestnut tree. It has every single gene it started with, and we're just adding a gene to it. Unlike the hybrids, which aren't regulated, you're actually mixing genes from two different species. You're having chromosomal rearrangements, mutations happening, all kinds of stuff. And those kind of things, you get much more mixing of the genome than you would ever from genetic engineering. So genetic engineering is actually a way to maintain the integrity of the chestnut genome and the chestnut tree.
8: Right, but you have taken a gene from wheat and put it into a tree. Isn't there some possibility that it will have unintended consequences?
9: Probably not. Much less chance than the hybrid breeding or the mutational breeding. And also, you got to realize this gene is in a lot of different plants already out in the wild. Okay, as I said, it's in all grains. It's in many broadleaf plants. And also, there's actually genes in the chestnut tree itself that are at least 79% similar or identical to this gene. It just doesn't have the small changes that allow it to break down this acid.
8: And the nuts that this genetically modified chestnut produces are safe to eat, both for animals and humans?
9: Absolutely. So we've actually done those tests. We've looked at the nutrition of the nuts. There's no changes in the nutrition. And this particular enzyme is just a protein, so it's just, you know, you eat it just like any other protein. And in fact, you know, oxalic acid is a toxin itself. So, you know, if there's any activity there, it'd actually be breaking down a toxin. Mm.
8: Okay. And you don't think it's going to kill any beneficial fungus or other bacteria that would be important to the chestnut?
9: There's no reason to believe that, and we've actually tested that.
8: Okay.
9: So we've tested mycorrhizae, which are the beneficial fungi that attach themselves to the roots of the tree to help the tree grow. And there's actually no difference between the transgenic and the non-transgenic trees.
8: Professor Powell, we've got 30 seconds left. Where do we stand in the process right now with approval from the government?
9: So right now, the USDA is the people who are looking at our petition. It's about a 300-page petition of all the data that we've collected on this. And right now, we're in an open comment period where the public can actually chime in and say what they think about these trees. And I'd encourage anybody who wants to do that. You can go to our website to figure out how to do that.
8: William Powell is a professor of forest science at the State University of New York. He is co-director of the American Chestnut Research and Restoration Program. Thank you for your time today. Fascinating work. Good luck.
9: All right. Thank you.
8: This is Top of Mind. I'm Julie Rose. We've collected some of our favorite interviews from past years. Thanks for listening.

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1: Thanks for tuning in to Top of Mind today. It's great to have you with us. I'm Julie Rose. As the world gets hotter, air conditioning is ever more in demand. But traditional AC requires a lot of electricity, and it's an important contributor to greenhouse gas emissions globally. So the world needs more efficient, less polluting ways to cool off. Let's hear about one solution put to the test in hot, humid Singapore. Eric Teitelbaum was on the design team at Princeton University that deployed this thing they call the Cold Tube Pavilion. Teitelbaum graduated with his PhD in architecture and materials science from Princeton, and he's on the line. Mr. Teitelbaum, hello.
2: Hello. Thank you very much for having me.
1: The design you and your colleagues came up with is a kind of outdoor pavilion. And it has walls that help people feel cool, but it's not sealed in. So wouldn't that just let all the cold air get out of all the openings?
2: So that's an excellent question. The principle that this works on is actually called radiant cooling. And so it totally takes air out of the cooling equation. So you kind of reverse the sunlight paradigm, and you are the sun, you're the hot body in the middle, and your radiation hits the cold walls, and then the chilled water that we're circulating in those walls warms up and carries your heat away that you're radiating.
1: The pavilion is literally sucking heat out of my body and into itself.
2: Exactly. Yeah.
1: Huh. Okay. And so what is it that's in the walls that's doing that? The walls are cold, like cold to the touch. If I were to lean up against it, it would feel chilly like the wall of a refrigerator or something.
2: So that's the trick. The cold part isn't actually in contact with the air at all, so you can't touch anything cold. There's basically a trash bag, a polyethylene membrane that separates this cold surface that we keep cold by circulating chilled water internally. But the trash bag essentially separates that cold surface from the air with an air gap. And then you can't touch anything cold, but your body radiates through that polyethylene bag. And then your heat is removed by the circulated chilled water.
1: Huh. It's water that's chilled and it's going in. Is it standing inside of an aquarium with water in the walls? Where is the water inside the wall?
2: Sure. So it's, it's actually a 4x8 panel, essentially. And embedded in that panel are these little tiny tubes that have water circulating in them. And we just have a pump, essentially, that pumps water through them, and you can connect as many as you want. And that water isn't actually in contact with, the outdoor air. Instead, it's enclosed. Mm-hmm. The enclosure is this polyethylene sheet. And it kind of makes this sealed bag almost around it. And it's through that your radiation goes, but it's not like actually putting you in contact with the air anymore.
1: How much cooler does it feel if I step inside this? It's strange to me that it would do anything, that it would make me feel cool at all if I touch the walls and they don't feel cold. And if I'm not feeling any cold air blowing on me, it's really kind of the opposite. It's so strange to think about that. How much cooler would I feel inside your pavilion?
2: Well, yeah. So it's definitely not intuitive because there's no other environment like this that you can really make a metaphor for. But it was about 90 degrees Fahrenheit outside during our experiments. But you walk in and it feels like it's about 75 degrees, even though the air is still about 90 degrees.
1: Okay. Wait, the air inside is... So a thermometer inside your cooling pavilion would show that it's 90 degrees, but I would feel like it was 75.
2: Exactly, which brings up a really interesting question, right? Because you can't just install the system and have a normal thermostat control it. So it's really changing the comfort paradigm, and lots of things would have to change before this is deployed at a commercial scale, or, you know, even a large residential scale, including the thermostat and how you go about thinking about cooling. It's totally different.
1: Okay, let's put that to the side for a moment and come back to it, because I'm still a little hung up on the technology here. There is some sort of a refrigeration that's happening, though, because the water has to be cooled. Right.
2: There is absolutely refrigeration. Yes.
1: Okay. So there's an engine or some sort of power source and how is it cooling the water? Because the water warms up as it runs through the pavilion, as long as I'm there giving it heat.
2: Yeah, exactly. So in the experiment that we did have a heat pump, which, you know, is a conventional technology. Your air conditioner is essentially a heat pump, except the goal is to make air cold. In this system, we were trying to make water cold. And it's that chilled water that we're circulating. And the reason that's better, though, than air conditioning, even though we're using a heat pump, is just because you don't have to dehumidify. And so in very humid climates, about 60% of your energy budget for air conditioning is solely for dehumidifying air. Cooling air is easy. Dehumidifying air is very difficult. So that's why we're so interested in this kind of cooling technology that doesn't require any dehumidification. So just on that basis alone, it's much more efficient.
1: Uses about half as much energy then.
2: Exactly, yeah.
1: And why is it the traditional air conditioning where it heats air? Cools air. Why does that also have to dehumidify?
2: Air is kind of like a sponge, if you want to think about it that way. And the colder the air gets, the smaller the sponge is. So as you cool down the air, it holds less moisture. And so you can't cool it. It's called the dew point. You can only go to the dew point before you have to start dehumidifying. And in humid climates, your dew point is probably still higher than your thermostat set point. And so you still need to do a pretty substantial amount of dehumidification.
1: What would happen if you didn't dehumidify?
2: Your room would just be super muggy, and you start getting mold accumulating in places because you have lots of condensation internally. And so you need to dehumidify if you have air conditioning. With our technology, we're putting forth this paradigm that's really air becomes more a ventilation, more a breathing thing, rather than being explicitly for comfort, which opens up lots of possibilities for, you know, bringing in fresh air, which is pretty exciting in today's coronavirus world.
1: Right. Okay, so in Singapore, it's humid, right? Like really humid. So when
2: very
1: it's
2: humid,
1: hot,
2: yeah.
1: It also feels very muggy, the word you used. And it still feels muggy inside of your pavilion, your cooling pavilion, and it just doesn't bother me as much because I feel cooler?
2: Exactly. So yeah, it's still, you know, your air is 90 degrees and about 70% relative humidity. But because you're losing so much heat to radiation, you still feel pretty comfortable, at least according to all the participants that we surveyed for our thermal comfort survey.
1: Now, you said, Eric Teitelbaum, that you've got the water running up and down in the tubes embedded in the walls, these four walls and a ceiling, or three walls and a ceiling. And then you say that it's all surrounded by this plastic material so that when I touch the wall, it doesn't feel cold. Why do you have it surrounded by plastic? Wouldn't it be even better if it actually also felt cold as I got near to it?
2: So there's a really big benefit for not having the air kind of accidentally or, you know, like coincidentally cooled. And that's because, as you start to cool the air, at a certain point, you're going to almost accidentally dehumidify it.
1: Oh, water droplets really start like squeezing out of the air molecules.
2: Exactly. So that's actually the practical reason for having the membrane, is that you have also avoid condensation, which when you go to install this in a building, you don't want water dripping on your head from the ceiling.
1: Running down the walls, right? Because if you didn't have that barrier, there would be what? So it's like when I put a cold drink in a glass and it's warm inside my house, it'll eventually start to sweat and like drip water on my table. But you can get those like thermos type things with like a vacuum pack vacuum wall in between where the drink is and where the outside is, and then it won't sweat.
2: That is the perfect way to think about it. Yeah, except vacuums are really hard to create at large surface areas. So instead, we just have a large air gap, and that was sufficient to do exactly the same thing that you're describing.
1: So how thick are the walls of this pavilion?
2: The walls that we constructed were only 8 inches thick. So, I mean, that's still pretty standard for a normal building.
1: Okay.
2: So not super thick, but yeah, it worked.
1: And it's basically a plastic sandwich with a gap of air. So it's plastic on either side of the wall, an air gap, and then you've got your snaking tubes of cold water flowing in the very middle.
2: Exactly. And just one small difference. Uh-huh. It wasn't double-sided. It was only kind of a single side enclosure. The other side just had insulation because we didn't want cooling on both sides. We wanted to just direct it inside.
1: Okay. Why? I guess it'd be more efficient. You want to focus it okay, on the inside.
2: Yep, exactly. You could do it exactly like you're describing. There's no reason why you couldn't if you wanted a wall down the middle of a room and have cooling on both sides. Mm. But we just wanted to have it only on the inside of our enclosure.
1: And how close do I need to get to the wall when I walk into the enclosure? Do I feel cooler the closer I get to the wall?
2: Yeah, so radiation and radiative heat transfer, distance doesn't matter, right? We feel radiation all the way from the sun. What matters is the view factor. So the view factor is the amount of area surrounding you. So the larger the view factor, the more cooling essentially you feel. So if you don't want to put, you know, if you think about the sun is this really small but really hot body in the sky. So it has a small view factor, but it's like 5,000 degrees. So the cold tube, you can't go like to negative 5,000 degrees because that's below absolute zero. And, you know, you couldn't make a system like that. Mm. So instead, we have temperatures that are just below the air temperature for the most part, but we have a large view factor surrounding you, so your body can still lose lots of heat to that large surface area around you, essentially.
1: Oh, okay. When you say view factor, you mean like how much of my body has like a direct view to one of these cold walls? How many inches of my body? And so you have a roof, and I mean, this is kind of the pictures make it look a little bit like like maybe a bus stand that you might see on the street somewhere, but you can kind of like walk inside of it. And there's a roof too. So it's kind of shady in there. And all of the walls surrounding me have this water running through them, including the ceiling?
2: Exactly.
1: Okay.
2: Yep, all of the walls and the ceiling. And it's funny you say that. The bus stop was kind of our design guidance when we were coming up with what this pavilion was going to look like.
1: Okay.
2: It was kind of meant to mimic an outdoor bus stop where people actually use air conditioning in bus stops in Singapore. So we wanted to offer an alternative.
1: Oh, wow. They air-conditioned bus stops in Singapore. Wow. That's serious heat to deal with.
2: Oh, yeah.
1: But I guess it makes sense. And so let's talk then, Eric Teitelbaum, about deploying this indoors. You've explained how it could work outdoors, like at a bus stop, but could this radiant cooling idea work in a home?
2: Absolutely. Yeah, there's no reason that it couldn't. I mean, like I said, there's kind of a learning curve here, right? You have to accept that thermal radiation is just as effective as air conditioning for comfort. And also, you need to think a little bit about how you control the system. And so a couple of studies that we're coming out with next, they really speak to how, you know, kind of what the trade-offs are between installing this system versus a conventional system and how much energy you would expect to save, things like that.
1: But right, but really how would cool you even thing- install it in an apartment, though? Let's say it's just an apartment. Do you have to, like, put up new walls throughout the entire apartment and run water through every single wall?
2: So, that's an excellent point. Initially, commercial spaces are going to be much easier to install the system in. It's definitely a retrofittable technology. And even for commercial buildings, radiant cooling does exist. That's not the new thing that we're coming up with, essentially. It is totally possible that you've been in a building that has radiant cooling already.
1: Hmm.
2: It's this membrane-assisted radiant cooling that's kind of a new concept.
1: Where the dehumidification part doesn't have to happen because you've created the gap that allows for the condensation to not happen.
2: Yeah, exactly. And so, I mean, you know, again, you still need to think a little bit about the controls and what that looks like. But yeah.
1: Right.
2: I mean,
1: but so in an apartment, like it's not the kind of thing, it sounds like, where I could go buy a radiant cooling device and install it in my house, like put it in the window.
2: Not yet, no.
1: Okay.
2: It's totally conceivable that you could. One of our collaborators on the project, Keith Bradford, he's got a startup company he's part of called Tro, and they make this really awesome window air conditioning unit. But it's certainly foreseeable in the future that you could use something like that to just connect a radiant cooling panel to you instead of an air conditioner.
1: But it doesn't blow cold air, so would have to make be a big area, some sort of bit like a big panel that would, you know, be viewable from every spot in the room in order for any radiation to come off of me and for me to feel cooler.
2: Yeah. Yep. Absolutely. So, you know, we were talking about manufacturing something that's like a wall hanging that you plug into a heat pump. Because creating cooling, you know, it's kind of, it doesn't really, to the heat pump, it doesn't care where its cooling goes. So it's kind of a different end use of the cooling that you're creating.
1: Right. If you could color, if you make the plastic clear and color the water in the tubes and embed some LED lights, you could make a really cool psychedelic wall mural that you could install.
2: I think that's a patentable idea right
1: install
2: there.
1: Install in an apartment in a main living area, and you would feel cooler. But then people would have to get their head around the fact that, like, you could open all the windows because you don't have to worry about the letting the cold out because there is
2: exactly.
1: No cold to go out.
2: Yeah, no, exactly. So, yeah, you're 100% up to speed now, and that's why we're so excited about this. There's no longer an energy penalty with this kind of technology for opening your windows, letting fresh air in, and, you know, enjoying the outside even though you're still inside.
1: Okay, so Eric Teitelbaum, if this is not a new idea, if radiant cooling has been used before, why hasn't it been deployed more broadly than the condenser chilled air situation that we all use?
2: So, you know, that's a question for an hour-long interview maybe. But
1: all right, we got a couple more minutes.
2: Yeah. So, I mean, essentially, in my view at least, I wrote my dissertation on a lot of this, and air conditioning has become so conflated with cooling throughout its 100-year history that people don't necessarily think about thermal radiation as an independent variable for thermal comfort. People absolutely know that radiation is a really important metric for thermal comfort. However, historically, it's not something that you tune by itself for thermal comfort. And so, like I've said, this is really a different way of thinking about thermal comfort. And, you know, air conditioning is really simple because, like I said, it both dehumidifies and cools the air. And historically, that's great. You know, you kill two birds with one stone. And there are lots of applications where you would still need dehumidification for it, where our technology, you know, just still wouldn't be applicable. But comfort, we argue, is not one of those.
1: Eric Teitelbaum is a graduate of the PhD program in Architecture and Materials Science at Princeton University. He's lead author on the Radiant Cooling Pavilion Project, which was recently published in the Proceedings of the National Academy of Sciences. I totally want to go. Is it still up in Singapore? Could I go stand inside of it and see what this feels like for myself?
2: Unfortunately, it's not, but we'll keep you posted about the next one.
1: All right, any excuse to go to Singapore when this is all over pandemic-wise. Thanks a lot for your time, Eric. I appreciate it.
2: Yeah, thank you for having me.
1: This is Top of Mind. I'm Julie Rose. Top of Mind is a production of BYU Radio. Ciara Hewlett, Cleon Wall, and Kyle Riemond produced the show. Today's episode was curated from Top of Mind's vast archive of past conversations. I hope you enjoyed hearing some of our favorites. You can find more, lots more, from Top of Mind on the free BYU Radio app. I'm Julie Rose. We'll talk soon.

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4: Next on BYUSN, Cougar football now 2-0 after beating Arizona on Saturday. Which side of the ball deserves more credit for the win, Bear Bachmeyer and his offense or the Cougars' second half defense? After the win over the Wildcats, BYU jumps four spots in the AP poll and is now the highest ranked Big 12 team. But are the Cougars straight up the best team in the Big 12?
5: ESPN's Trevor Maddich joins us for another Maddich Monday. What did he learn about BYU in the win over Arizona? What does he expect from BYU against Colorado State? And we'll recap the weekend in the Big 12 with our biggest overreactions like Oklahoma State, Utah, Texas Tech, and more.
4: 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Happy Monday, September 14th. I am Spencer Linton, alongside a man who appreciates a good stripe out in the stadium on a gorgeous Saturday afternoon. He is Jerem Jordan.
5: I thought it was awesome. It looked great. How about the flyover, the fireworks, the fire dancers? Like, I know Cougar Nation prefers a night game, but it was warm, and it was great to be together for a huge game again. What is it with the fact that, the opponent, it feels like there's just like 100 of them. You know what I mean? Arizona, like, is a regional game. I don't feel like they had any presence in the stadium whatsoever. A couple
4: tiny little sliver of red.
5: Yep, yeah. It's always there, at least that. But Cougar Nation dominated. I mean, it looked amazing. These drone shots are so good. And the mountains and the backdrop and BYU wins, like, it was an awesome day. It was another one. I know we're getting used to winning and the show and the experience. It's great every time. Like, it is so good, and it's fun to see everybody in that stadium.
4: BYU now 25-4 in their last two full seasons and the first two games of 2026.
5: It's been a minute, as you pointed out, since BYU's lost an August or September home game, 2019. Home, August, September, BYU's money.
4: Early season games in Provo typically don't go well for the opponents. The words of Les Miles of when he was coaching at LSU come to mind. It's where opponents' dreams come to die.
5: Arizona circled this one. And as who said it? Boney Fuller. Maybe next year underline it too.
4: Yeah. Highlight it.
5: Bold
4: circle it.
5: Circle it.
4: Underline it. Bold it.
5: Italicize it.
4: Brent Brennan did say, Arizona's head coach after the game, you guys took that quote way out of context.
5: No, I don't think so. We'll talk about it. I don't think so. I disagree. Yeah.
4: BYU showed
5: about
4: out.
5: The crowd or just them
4: about
5: circling
4: the,
5: it?
4: About the crowd.
5: Oh, okay.
4: Yeah.
5: The circling, though.
4: When he said,
5: they were loud
4: I don't
5: about
4: think
5: that.
4: The crowd was an issue in 2024. He said, you guys took that way out of context.
5: Brent, you said it.
4: You riled the people up.
5: You said it, Doug.
4: It worked, especially in the second half.
5: Go.
4: So rise and shout with us. It's time for What's Trending.
6: For BYU, it's more of a focus on winning a national championship. And if they want to get that done, they got to get through Arizona today.
7: Seven over Kevin, and that is picked off.
8: Oh, my goodness.
7: Bachmeyer. Touchdown to BYU. He fresh snap. Zooms in for a go-ahead touchdown.
9: By inches. BYU ball. Two-score lead. BYU.
4: What's Trending, presented by Tim Daly Ford, part of the Tim Daly Auto Group, serving Utah since 1968. I thought BYU's after the game. Bear up, actually. Well played.
5: Nice. That's
4: well
5: really
4: played.
5: Good.
4: Number 15, BYU, now number 11, outscores Arizona 14-0 in the second half to win 28-17. and they're 2-0 on the season. More importantly, Jerem, they're 1-0 in the Big 12 with a critical win against a very good Arizona team. After the contest, I spoke with BYU head coach Kalani Sitake about the victory over the Wildcats.
8: I thought this was a big step for us, though, to fight through this and get this win. But, you know, at least we didn't have to go down two scores. You know, so one score. So that's an improvement. But, like, let's try to play at our best for 60 minutes. That's my job as a head coach, and I'll try to get that done for next week.
4: A great point Kalani brings up. Not a two-score deficit in this game.
5: Yep, not this time.
4: Marked improvement.
5: Yep.
4: I appreciate his sense of humor there. Who deserves more credit for the win over Arizona, Jerem? Because it was a grinder of a game. It was hot. It was a little frustrating at times. Arizona dominated in the first half. 21 minutes of possession.
5: They dominated that part. Woo. They were only up three at halftime.
4: Then BYU takes over in the second half. Defense aided, certainly. Is it Bear Bachmeyer in the offense in general or the second half defense that deserves more credit?
5: Got to be the defense. I mean, they were incredible. Not only a shutout, but only 87 yards allowed. I mean, come on. That was amazing, especially after it felt like they were getting cooked. I think people were freaking out a little bit. It was only 17 points, Spence. It just felt like, hey, if this doesn't change, BYU's going to lose this game because they could not stop Arizona for a minute. They only scored two touchdowns and a field goal. I mean, I think people were overreacting a little bit. But at halftime, BYU did not make a schematic adjustment per se, Spence. All the conversations that I heard and then I had myself with players and coaches were, we just decided to actually execute the game plan. Like, they locked in. They did their job. The defensive line got a little more push. Negative two rush yards was big time. They tackled better. You know, Giovanni Richardson's injury certainly didn't help Arizona's offense. That was notable to not have him in there. But the defense just decided they would play better. And they did. They were great. So it has to be the defense for me. Because after that first half, the swing there of one, they only allowed one third down. I mean, four possessions for Arizona, and they got nothing going. The fourth down stop, by the way.
4: Hannon DeVries.
5: To me, Tommy Prassis, who got north, really helped Cannon on that play kind of finish it. That is the play of the year for BYU football so far. Because if Arizona gets the first down, it's likely they take the lead there. And now BYU is having to do what they did last year and come back. Instead, big-time play. The measurement. Oh, first down. What? The review. Then they see, nope, it wasn't there. That was, oh, my gosh. So, yeah. Can we get a bigger screen for these officials?
4: Right.
5: Why is it not just a 100-inch on the side there that's super easy to look at? I know they have to cover it for the summer. Anyway, the defense was great. Credit to Kelly Papinga and the boys for showing up in the final 30 there.
4: I love Kalani saying, thank you. Let's go. His reaction was what every BYU fan was feeling in that moment.
5: Yeah.
4: And the review was fast there. That always makes me worried when the review is fast because I think all the officials are going to say, no, we saw what we saw. We're good. Let's go. Because
5: they never confirm quick, though. They confirm long.
4: Yeah, yeah.
5: Does that make sense? They could switch quick. Oh, we were totally wrong.
4: They made the right call. The ball was in the wrong hand. BYU takes over. Huge play, akin to Mori Bamba stopping Utah on fourth and short early in that game in 2025. And it shifts the tides.
5: Yeah, yes, but the context here is like, hey, you're in a dogfight. It's second
4: just
5: half.
4: Just saying the physicality in fourth and short, you come up with a huge stop. It's one we'll remember, right? That's a stop that we will remember this season like we remember the stop that Mori Bamba made against Utah in 2025. Different games, yeah, different context. But the same physical toughness exists. And I love that it's members of the secondary making those plays.
5: They made a switch in the secondary. So Evan Johnson was actually playing nickel early. Javen Williams was the other corner. And then Cannon DeVries came in. Cannon DeVries led BYU in tackles with 9 despite not playing the first couple.
4: Got a shout-out from his idol, Eric Weddle, on social media.
5: Listen, I know Eric's a Ute, but that's a good player talking about a good player.
4: Yeah,
5: Cannon DeVries. So
4: no doubt about
5: shout
4: it.
5: Out to Cannon. Yeah, 32 from BYU having a day. I see you, Cannon DeVries. He wears 32 because of Eric Weddle. We learned that last week. So, yeah, Cannon was great. His pass breakup, which could have been a catch and fumble that BYU ran back, that wasn't. That was great, too.
4: No doubt about it. His physicality was prominent.
5: He should
4: on
5: play
4: Saturday.
5: More. He should play more.
4: And he's good on special teams. So he is
5: absolutely.
4: A lot like Eric Weddle.
5: Yeah,
4: a do-it-all type guy.
5: Absolute weapon.
4: He was an offensive player in high school primarily.
5: Oh, yeah. No, he returned 5 kicks/punts for touchdowns. in high school.
4: Cannon DeVries making a name for himself early in this season. Special teams game one, defense in game two against Arizona. And BYU's second half defense was so good. Taking nothing away from the second half defense, I think the biggest adjustment from Kelly Papinga actually happened in the first half, because BYU opted to go man early against Fafita and company and got carved up. And then they made a change, brought a little heat. That interception that Cade Uluave had,
5: that was huge. Yeah,
4: was a massive play for BYU. Because where is BYU in the game if they don't have something positive there?
5: Yeah, they're already down, you know, at that point. Isaiah Glasgow with a huge hit. Cade Uluave's got a house this, by the way.
4: He said it. He was mad he didn't score.
5: He hopped up unnecessarily there, and then, yeah. And then Cade was tough to stay in the game
4: there.
5: He mentioned on the radio he got a stinger. So, yeah, they got him the collar, they got him the brace, and he just toughed it out. And he joked, hey, people are telling me I actually look like a linebacker now. Which is funny. Cade's a really good player.
4: Yeah, he had to add a couple of more protective pads there.

0: And L.J. Martin infused back into the offense. Bear Bachmeier composed, no panic, and they score a touchdown. Take the lead right back from Arizona first half. So shout out to the offense for setting the tone the second half by receiving the kickoff, because how often do you see, like, you get maybe a first down, you sputter a little bit? No, the BYU offense came out on a mission in the second half, scored. BYU had the lead that they would never relinquish, and then both sides of the ball just kind of ran with it and took the momentum from there.
1: It was awesome, and Bear was great. Bear, this was Bear's third highest passer rating against an FBS team. And I would say in one of the bigger games, this was his best quarterbacking performance by rating.
0: Yeah, and Arizona made him super uncomfortable last year.
1: 8.3 yards per attempt. Anything above 8 I like, because Noah Fita was held under 8, so he won that battle. The 37 rushing yards was awesome. He continues. He's had 2 games with 3 passing touchdowns and a rushing touchdown. That's at least that.
0: Look at those numbers.
1: This is good stuff. Oh, by the way, 14-2 as a starting quarterback.
0: Oh, yeah. Secondary note.
1: This guy's awesome. Like, he is so good. And last year he had to run against Arizona. This year he passed. And when you think, hey, you got to just run the ball and milk clock, and maybe you punt, you're up 11 or whatever, like, or you're up, 7 or 4. No, you go 61 yards to Legend Glasker. You find Reggie Frischknecht on a great, like, hey, I'm blocking, delay, release, wide open. Good for Reggie, got his first career touchdown. Kyler Casper was so good in this game.
0: Yes.
1: In fact, he was the best Oregon receiver in the world on Saturday. I told Kyler that. I'm excited to talk to him in the film room. Kyler Casper was great. Bear was great. This was a big game, and Arizona had circled it, and BYU was ready for that. I think playing this in Provo was good, but honestly, wherever BYU's playing right now, they are a deep, experienced, motivated group. Like, the Cougars are quality. They just are, and we saw it in this game.
0: A lot of feel-good moments. You bring up Kyler Casper. I had a couple of Oregon fan accounts after my interview with Kyler and say, dude, like, I wish him the best, but would he even be a guy that's a second teamer at Oregon?
1: That attitude is why he is not at Oregon, why he's thriving at BYU.
0: Arizona basketball fans said the same thing about Alex Barcelo.
1: Yep, he averaged 2 points a game
0: Hey, have fun. I believe they termed him sloppy seconds, which is, how does that look now?
1: Yeah.
0: Casper's
1: in the right fit. Like, this works.
0: 100%.
1: He's valued as a player and a person. I'm not saying he wasn't at Oregon. I'm just saying what he is at BYU. Now he's getting the rock, and he's hard to guard. Oh, by the way, he played against some of those Arizona DBs in high school. That was personal for him.
0: Absolutely, it was.
1: Hey, they had circled it. I think Kyler might have circled it.
0: Personal for a lot of BYU football players.
1: Tommy Prassis is an Arizona
0: kid.
1: We'll
0: get into more of that later. Kadu Luave talked to me about it earlier in the week. That's why I picked him as my Y factor.
1: And you won.
0: That's why I won the Y factor. I knew that he had added motivation. There was no way he was not going to go back in that game. Tough kid. Went back in. BYU's defense was awesome. That second half team for BYU took over. It was really fun to watch. And a game that was unsettling for about 20 to 25 minutes of game time. Then BYU settled in. And I know Kalani loves to be able to kneel it out, even though BYU fans didn't like that he kneeled it out. Like, to be in that situation,
1: I would like to touch on that.
0: He likes having that opportunity. You're up 11, game's cinched down, like, we're good.
1: I just don't want to get burned on playoff committee day with stuff like that.
0: Yeah. How about some other takeaways from the win? L.J. Martin is somehow just a guy in the background
1: here. Oh, by the way, almost 100 again?
0: And he only had 4 carries in the first half. I think he had, 4 or 5 total touches in the first half?
1: That was part of the reason, 21 minutes for Arizona.
0: Yeah, 9 minutes.
1: BYU kind of didn't have TOP.
0: Possession. They couldn't get Arizona's offense off the field.
1: Yep.
0: Well, BYU went to LJ early, and Bear Bachmeier, the dynamic duo, took over in the second half, and then LJ does his thing. I asked Kalani about the comparison between the first and second half and the usage rate for LJ Martin after the game.
2: Do the second half, the first half next time, and LJ is the Big 12 Player of the Year for a reason, and even when they know it's a run, he's deadly. So sometimes we just have to keep forcing the ball to him, and something good will happen.
0: Jaren, what a weapon it is to hand him the ball and know that he just doesn't lose yards.
1: No, he doesn't lose yards. And here's a stat for you. Stats perform with this one. BYU 16-0 when LJ, in his career at BYU, runs for 80-plus, 16-0.
0: He went for 97 on Saturday?

0: that right?
1: I think 98.
0: Okay. Yeah.
1: So what a disappointing performance. Sub 100. Just kidding. He's really chewed up Arizona pretty good the last 2 years. You know, he's got like 200 plus yards, right, in two games. So, yeah, LJ's awesome. We mentioned Kyler with the two touchdowns. Tausili Akana's best game, BYU. 2.5 sacks. That defense got after it. I like the push from the D-line. Keanu Tanevasa had some real good plays. By the way,
0: his best game. It might be his best game
1: so.
0: Ever
1: Hant
0: at BYU.
1: That too. Yeah, Hant said that on Twitter. Keanu woke up sick, by the way. So shout out to him for kind of plowing through that. He didn't say anything. I found out after, but from somebody close to him. But, yeah. And then you mentioned, should BYU have punched it in at the end there? Kalani is principled. He's not going to rub it in. If he can kneel it out, he will kneel it out.
0: He's friends with Brent Brennan.
1: Yeah. Those guys were at Oregon State together. Their kids hung out all the time. Brent talked about how they ate ice cream together and all this. So, yeah, Kalani's a nicer dude than I am.
0: Like, this might show up on bad beats tonight with Scott Van Pelt. I'll just say that for the over-under.
1: Oh, what, did that swing it if they don't punch it in? Is that what happened? On the line?
0: Yeah.
1: Okay, yeah. Because BYU covered the spread, but not the, not the line. Okay. I would have liked it in at the end, but, like, I'm not Kalani, and he's a nice dude tonight.
0: 11-point victory. LJ Martin does not score a touchdown again, though.
1: Okay,
0: I wanted him to score there on that big long run late. I'm like, get in the end zone!
1: That was his chance. In eight, he has 4 years at BYU. First two games, so 8 games total. He's only scored in one of the 8. Southern Illinois scored a receiving and rushing touchdown. Everything else, 0 touchdowns.
0: Crazy.
1: He'll make up for it, trust me. He'll make up for it.
0: All right, after this weekend's games, BYU is now the highest-ranked team in the Big 12.
1: How about that?
0: Jerem... Are they actually the best team in the Big 12 right now?
1: I think so, because beating Arizona by 11, greater than beating Oregon State, as Texas Tech did, by 11 on the road, or was it 10? It was close. They give up a lot of passing yards. There was a receiver for Oregon State, a freshman who had like 247 or something. That's crazy. So, yeah, BYU jumps Tech and USC and then Oregon and Oklahoma lose. So there's your 4 spots,
0: yes.
1: Right? And like in FPI, BYU is 18. Sagarin's BYU is 32, oddly. Beta ranks 17. So the average among those 4 for BYU is 19.5. Texas Tech, it's 14.5. So I can see the argument for Tech, but right now, by a hair, because better win, Arizona,
0: yes.
1: It should be BYU.
0: It's a huge conference win.
1: Okay, but here's the thing. If BYU beats Colorado State by 28 and then Texas Tech beats Houston over the weekend, Texas Tech retakes that because they have a better win. I think Houston's better than Arizona. So that could flip this week. Now, if Houston beats Texas Tech this week, on Friday night, by the way, can't wait to watch that, that changes things in the conference race quite a bit. So this week will be interesting for Tech.
0: Number 13 versus number 22 on Friday night. So, yeah, Texas Tech gets their early season challenge like BYU got with Arizona. A fantastic game to look forward to.
1: Exciting.
0: Absolutely.
1: Yep.
0: And there's not much that BYU can do against Colorado State to impress voters, but there is a juicy matchup just ahead of BYU in the rankings this week. LSU, Ole Miss.
1: Game of the week by far.
0: Holy cow.
1: No explanation needed.
0: Depending on how that game shakes out, maybe, just maybe, BYU finds themselves in the top 10 after week number 3.
1: If there's a blowout, I expect it.
0: There's a chance that BYU could be a top 10 team by week 3.
1: I don't think it'll be a blowout, though. I think that'll be a great game.
0: Close game.
1: Yeah.
0: And then who knows what the voters do.
1: Right.
0: BYU will jump, one of the team that loses.
1: Maybe BYU holds serve. Texas Tech and Clemson just a touch, too.
0: All right. So. Crazy week.
1: And we'll get some more results coming up later, but how about Oklahoma State? I can't wait to see a power rankings tomorrow. Did you hear from some guy?
0: Yeah. My favorite thing that I saw all weekend from the Oklahoma State fan base was something from an account called Gift Tannen. If you've seen the movie Happy Gilmore, he gets mad at his girlfriend early in the movie, right? And he's yelling at her through the speaker, get at her, good!
1: Oh, yeah.
0: I never loved you anyway! And someone threw up the graphic of, like, the Tulsa-Oklahoma State game.
1: Yes,
0: and then they put up the Oregon game, and it's like, I'm sorry,
1: come back, baby. Wild swings.
0: Well played.
1: Wild swings.
0: Our question of the day. After BYU's win over Arizona, do you believe the Cougars are the best team in the Big 12 right now? At Cash Val Coug says yes, based on how BYU did against Arizona and how Texas Tech fared against Oregon State. I think that BYU has performed better this year. And based on the rankings, I think that the AP voters actually think so, too.
1: I mean, you play on Fox, you beat a team that won 9 games last year and expected to compete in the Big 12. Yeah, that was a big moment. And then Texas Tech now has its big moment, right, on a Friday night. At home as well against Houston.
0: Correct me if I'm wrong. I don't think BYU has risen in the ranks this quickly since 2009 when they beat Oklahoma and then beat up on Tulane.
1: You're saying 2-11, like to get to 11 this early?
0: Yeah, BYU was, at least 11. I think, 7 or 8.
1: Yeah, they went from 20 into the top 10.
0: In 2009 with a 2-0 start.
1: Yeah.
0: But this is uncommon. Like the BYU is this high in the rankings this early in the season.
1: And oh, by the way, second biggest leap in the AP Top 25, Michigan with the biggest one, and then BYU.
0: They're a mystery too.
1: Just Kyle and Kalani connected to the hip, apparently.
0: Weigh in on X, Facebook, and Instagram. Now let's pick up the tempo and move into the hurry up drill.
1: Okay, you just mentioned it. What surprised you the most about the jump up to 11 in the AP poll?
0: The BYU leapfrogged USC. And Tech. And we'll ask Trevor Maddich about this in a minute. Was he surprised about it? Like, I didn't expect BYU to jump 4 spots. I thought 3 at best. But maybe they'll show up at number 12. I expected 13. But to see them at 11, I appreciate that the voters value BYU right now for what they've done and what they have been.
1: And give, BYU their flowers, but also Arizona. Like, the respect of that win over Arizona is part of this conversation
0: for
1: me, too.
0: Let's hand out some AP voter awards this week, shall we?
1: Back, baby.
0: First up, your Blue Goggle Voter of the Week.
1: Hey.
0: And it goes to Kirk Bowles of the Houston Chronicle. He's got BYU ranked number 8. That's the highest of any voter in the AP. And he also, of note, left Utah off his ballot.
1: Now that's my kind of guy. Okay, the didn't watch the games voter of the week, Chris Carter, the Pittsburgh Post-Gazette. This is not the Hall of Fame receiver, by the way. Has BYU ranked number 16, lowest of any voter.
0: Chris, what are we doing? This back-to-back weeks, man.
1: Well, what about last two seasons? Has Utah, Texas Tech, SMU, USC, Tennessee ranked ahead of BYU? So,
0: What did SMU do?
1: Yeah.
0: That is better than BYU's resume. Is he crediting the road win against Florida, the juggernaut Florida State?
1: Is Bobby Bowden walking through that
0: door? Come on.
1: Yeah. All right.
0: Back to the hurry-up drill.
1: BYU announced its threads for this week's game against Colorado State. The all-white with some Navy accents. What do you think?
0: Jared, that uniform combo is Kurt. No, it's not.
1: Is that royal or Navy accent?
0: Not cursed anymore, folks. In fact, it was never cursed.
1: Speaking of Florida State, 2010. All-white, right?
0: Yes. Yeah. BYU's been very good in the all-whites. In recent games, they've worn these.
1: They've just been good in everything.
0: I think it's super clean. It's going to look great under the lights in Port Collins.
1: By the way, on CBS nationally at 7:30 Eastern. That's a cool showcase.
0: I can't wait to watch BYU in those clean all-white uniforms go to work in Port Collins.
1: BYU gets the Pac-12 again?
0: Yeah, right?
1: It's hard to remember.
0: BYU's won 7 in a row against Colorado State overall, 4 in a row in Fort Collins, but they haven't played in 16 years.
1: This is a new stadium, by the way.
0: And it's a brand new stadium.
1: It's a different stadium.
0: Yeah, yep. You love those early season road games, the Wyoming and Colorado State, don't you?
1: They're the best. Give me more G6 road games. Aaron Roderick and Justin Anna join Greg Rebell in Studio B, just across the way from us here. Later this afternoon, 2 Eastern on Coordinator's Corner. Lots to talk about on BYU TV's app and ESPN+.
0: After the break, we're going to deliver. ESPN's Trevor Maddich joins us to discuss what he learned about BYU, specifically in the win over Arizona, his expectations for the game against Colorado State, and was he surprised to see BYU take a big jump in the AP poll? This is BYUSN.
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0: We're live on another winning Monday from Studio B. This is your day-to-day BYU Sports play-by-play. I am Spencer Linton. He is Jerem Jordan. And joining us now, as he does every Monday during the college football season, is ESPN's Trevor Maddich, fresh off another episode of College Football Final. Trevor, great to see you, brother. Always good to recap a BYU win. How was your weekend overall?
10: It was fantastic. I mean, the drama happened in places we didn't expect it. The places we did, a lot of them weren't terribly dramatic. I mean, it was another weekend of college football giving us tremendous entertainment.
1: Which of these three was the most shocking? Michigan's win over Oklahoma the week after getting the extra second, Texas's comeback down 20 in the fourth quarter there, or Oklahoma State shocking the world and beating Oregon?
10: You know what? The first two, Jerem, were fantastic. I wouldn't say they were terribly unexpected, but they were certainly games that you weren't sure that was going to happen, especially when Ohio State jumped up on Texas and then Texas came back late like they did. That was great. But the shocker was Oregon losing to Oklahoma State. I mean, I don't think Oklahoma State has lost, or excuse me, they haven't won a conference game in 2 years. 2 years since they've won a Big 12 game. This is one of the most inept programs over the last 2 years in all of college football. And here comes top five Oregon, and Oklahoma State makes it look like they're the top five team. It was just incredible. And the way Oregon played, sometimes they were great. Oregon's defense got a pick six. They got another interception. They were turned down to the 1 yard line. The Ducks pushed it in from there. 14 points gifted by the defense. But then the defense gave up massive plays, run plays, pass plays, big touchdowns. And the offense, it was the same way. They'd make a great play on offense, and then they couldn't run the ball. They'd make a great throw and catch, and then a receiver would just drop it, and the quarterback would miss it. This is not what you expect from an Oregon team who played a close one in their opener against Boise State, and you know were dialed in practice because their coach would make them be dialed in to get ready for Oklahoma State. That was a stunner. But the flip side of how bad it was for Oregon is how great it was for Oklahoma State and the Big 12. I mean, you thought that maybe the Big 12 would get a big win over Power Conference. Maybe Kansas would beat Missouri. They didn't. Maybe Arizona State would beat Texas A&M. They didn't. It was Oklahoma State that got the big statement for the conference, and that's fantastic.
0: Trevor, it's an unbelievable result given that Oklahoma State lost to Tulsa. They scored 10 points and lost pretty convincingly against a team that's picked to finish 11th in the American, only to come home and absolutely dismantle Oregon. So the Big 12 is full of mystery, no doubt about it. Maybe one thing we feel confident in saying is BYU is pretty good. And they showed it against Arizona, especially in the second half. What can you say confidently about the BYU Cougars 2 games into the season on the heels of that win over Arizona?
10: Spencer, you can say that they are resilient. They last year, I think they had to come from behind like six times to win last year. And in this one, Arizona took over in the first half. I mean, Noah Fifita was the first team Big 12 quarterback, all Big 12 quarterback last year. And he is in the second year of a system for the first time in his college career. So he came out knowing what to do and how to do it and using his athletic ability rather than thinking about what the scheme requires at this point. So this is the best version that BYU will ever see of Noah Fifita. And the defensive front of Arizona, very good. And they showed, BYU did, that when Arizona jumped all over them, they were resilient that they didn't back down because they're used to not backing down. They're used to continuing to plug away and things turn for them in a positive way. The second thing was the adaptability. In the first half, both the offense and defense, what they were doing wasn't working. And in the second half, both sides made adjustments and it turned the game completely around. So there was no stubbornness with the BYU coaching staff in terms of what they were doing. They saw that what they were doing wasn't working in the first half. They came out in the second half. They flipped the switch, and they dominated in the second half. I love that they were so adaptable and so resilient.
1: Bear Bachmeyer is just the sixth Power Conference player to start a season with two games of three or more touchdowns passing, one or more touchdowns rushing. We're talking about Tebow, Mayfield, Mahomes. I mean, these are some names. Where is he improving the most, in your opinion, now as a sophomore?
10: I think just in recognition. He isn't thinking about things as much as he was last year when the playbook kind of got opened a little bit more. Now he's got a much better feel for the playbook. The guy is, he plays football like a Rhodes Scholar. It seems like he's just a genius. And I don't want to jinx him on that, but just in watching the way he responds to things, watching the way he recognizes things, and then very quickly makes a decision about that, is fantastic. The problem with quarterbacks is not so much that they don't know what to do. It's that they can't recognize it and then execute quickly enough. In other words, if you're in a meeting room as a quarterback and there's the whiteboard and the coach asks you a question, everybody can answer the question on the whiteboard. The problem is when you get into the game, you've only got 1.5 seconds to diagnose what the defense is doing, and then you've got another 3/4 of a second to execute it. And if you can't, if you're a half a second late, if you're a full second late, things don't work and you get hit in the ear hole. And so that's one thing I think that Bear is showing right now that's so impressive. The highlights show his physical abilities and that's wonderful. But what really jumps out is his recognition and then the short time between recognition and execution of what has to be done based on what he saw.
0: ESPN's Trevor Maddich is on BYU Sports Nation. It's a Maddich Monday. We've been discussing earlier in the show, Trevor, what deserves more credit for BYU's victory on Saturday? Was it the second half defense, which pitched a shutout against a vaunted Arizona offense led by the aforementioned Noah Fifita, or the guy we're just talking about, Bear Bachmeyer, leading the BYU offense?
10: Yeah, I think they both deserve credit. I mean, Bear took over that game. He accounted for all four BYU touchdowns. And it wasn't just that he just pounded it in there or threw a lot of short passes that the receivers took for big gains. I mean, that happened too. But that long strike in the second half to Legend Glasgow, that 61-yarder that set up a touchdown, that was fantastic because of what it did to the Arizona defense. It told them that the speed of BYU's receiving core is real. They can't just come up and crowd the short passing lanes in the running game. They had to respect that, the passing game. And that throw by Bear was not too many inches away from being flat out perfect. As it was very, very good. The defender was right there on Glasgow's trail. And it had to be a very good pass. And it was. And that told Arizona that they're in lots of trouble. And it tells future opponents, too, that they're in lots of trouble if BYU can continue with that. Well, Bear is the one that was the architect of all those things, and he deserves a lot of credit. But if I were to pick one of those, I would say that the second half defense was the biggest one. Because in the first half, Arizona had three scoring drives of 10 plays or more. BYU's defense couldn't get them off the field. that's one of the reasons that BYU's offense wasn't able to get going in the first half, plus a few mistakes by BYU's offense and drops and penalties, things like that. But had BYU's defense still been giving up long drives by Arizona in the second half, then BYU's offense would have been playing in a much different style of game. They wouldn't have been able to commit to LJ Martin as much as they did in the second half, and the defense is what enabled that.
1: Do you feel like BYU is the best team in the Big 12 right now? Because Texas Tech has won both games, but BYU probably has the better win over Arizona. Oregon State challenged Texas Tech a little bit. Abilene Christian's one of the top FCS teams, scored a little bit on the Red Raiders. How you feeling about who's number one in the league right now?
10: Yeah, Jeremy, I think you would have to say, if you had to pick one today, that BYU is. But I wouldn't say BYU is head and shoulders above the rest of the conference yet either. I mean, Texas Tech, they beat Oregon State by 11, right, on the road. But Oregon State threw it 52 times for over 400 yards, had almost 500 yards total offense. And Texas Tech only had two sacks of Oregon State in those 52 pass attempts. Mm. And so I think that's one of the reasons BYU jumped over them in the poll, even though Texas Tech won. And but Texas Tech isn't going anywhere. Texas Tech still is one of the best teams in the Big 12, one of the best teams in the nation, in my opinion. And as their quarterback situation solidifies with Will Hammond coming back from injury and with young guys kind of getting their game solidified as well from a depth standpoint, Texas Tech isn't going anywhere. Utah is looking the part of a contender in the Big 12. Houston is looking the part of a contender. And don't look now, but Kansas State, yeah, won their first two games by a combined 105-10. And Avery Johnson, the quarterback, has a chance to finally do what they thought he would do from the first day he arrived there, which is to be one of the best quarterbacks in the nation. He's playing like that now. And so don't forget Kansas State. I mean, this will be a super fun race to watch. And I think any contender is going to have their heart in their throat all the way to the end of the regular season to see who's going to play in the championship.
0: Trevor, BYU jumps four spots to number 11 in the new AP poll. I, frankly, was surprised that the Cougars got the benefit of the doubt and leapfrogged Texas Tech and USC. I didn't think that would happen for both of those squads, but yet here we are. The voters like BYU put them at number 11 after 2 weeks into the season. Did that surprise you, or did you anticipate something like that might happen?
10: I anticipated it. I mean, you knew that Oklahoma and Oregon were going to fall. I mean, they both fell from the top 11 to the 20s. So it was a real sharp fall there. There was an excuse to put BYU over Texas Tech because of what happened to their defense against Oregon State. And I think there's sort of a precedent. And then USC, I don't think they played a Power 4 team yet. And so, you know, you give BYU some credit for that. But I think Notre Dame gives BYU a little precedent and credibility in terms of the voters in the poll as well. I mean, Notre Dame went to Wisconsin, and or they played Wisconsin, and in the first half, Wisconsin played them even. They played them very evenly. Then in the second half, Notre Dame made some adjustments, and they bore down, and they dominated the second half. Well, that's what BYU did against Arizona, and Notre Dame didn't fall because of that performance. They were given credit for that performance by the voters in the poll. And I think they were consistent in giving BYU credit for doing the same thing against Arizona, which is a better team, I believe, than Wisconsin.
1: You went 4-0 against Colorado State. The Cougars returned for the first time, you know, to Fort Collins in a long time after, obviously, Mountain West and WAC days and whatnot. What does success look like for the Cougars? Obviously, a heavy favorite this week.
10: Well, success is win the game and don't make it too exciting. For goodness sake, you know, I would expect BYU to come out and fulfill one of their prime directives for this season, which is let's start fast. Instead of falling behind and having to come back and be the cardiac Cougs, forget that stuff. Let's do it if we have to, but let's start fast and then carry that lead all the way through. Let LJ Martin eat. And that is what I expect them to do. Colorado State's an interesting team. Not sure who they really are. All I know is that in their one FBS game, in their opener, they basically stomped Wyoming. And so this is a team that is not going to lay down. And this would be, I don't know if it is their Super Bowl, but it would be one of them this year, because I don't think there's a whole lot of love for BYU at Colorado State. My freshman year, we went up there and played, and there was snow everywhere, and they had to plow snow off the bleachers into the corners of the other bleachers in the stadium so there would be room for fans. And it was so cold, there weren't that many fans left in the second half, and the ones that were there had their shirts off. So you knew that they were they had partaken in certain ways. Well, they were throwing snowballs out of the field. And finally, the official called a timeout and went up to the student section and lectured them and told them not to throw snowballs on the field anymore. Well, guess what happened? With a bunch of inebriated, shirtless, in the freezing weather, Colorado State students, there were hundreds, if not thousands, of snowballs that came flying in a blizzard at that official. He had to duck and kind of escape, and he realized, okay, that was a big mistake for me to go over there and do that. So, you know, I just think there's a generational animosity of Colorado State towards BYU, but I think that that we'll see that animosity in this game.
0: Trevor Maddich, as Jerry mentioned, won four games against Colorado State as part of a 10-game win streak against the Rams during that golden age of BYU football. The Cougars have won seven straight overall and now renew the rivalry of sorts after a 16-year hiatus. Trevor, great stuff, man. Good to talk to you. Can't wait to do it again soon.
10: Thanks, guys.
0: No more snowballs in Fort Collins.
1: 72 degrees, the anticipated weather Saturday. That further review returns tomorrow night on the BYU TV app, ESPN Plus. As Dave, David, and Blaine break down the key plays that led to BYU's win over Arizona. How about that, man? Tausili Akana, 2.5 sacks, 7 Eastern tomorrow night.
0: Still on the way, BYU men's basketball will play which Big 12 team in a Big Monday game? And which Cougars in the NFL shown the brightest in week number one? Headlines next on BYU Sports Nation.
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0: Welcome back to Studio B. I am Spencer Linton. He is Jerem Jordan. 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
1: Number 15, now number 11. BYU beat Arizona 28-17 Saturday, 2-0 on the season. First Big 12 win of the year. Bear Bachmeyer led the way with four total touchdowns, earning him a nod on the Davey O'Brien Great 8 list as a top performer. The BYU defense pitched a second-half shutout en route to the win. Going up to number 11 in this week's AP poll. Highest-ranked Big 12 team, the Cougars take on Colorado State Saturday night, nationally on CBS.
0: Cougars in the NFL, led off by Tyler Allgeier, who ran 17 times as Arizona's lead back for 61 yards in a Cardinals shocking 26-14 road win over the LA Chargers. Zane Anderson had five tackles, a tackle for loss, and a pass breakup for the Dolphins in a 27-13 loss to the Raiders. Kyle Van Noy played, did one tackle for the Vikings in a 39-22 crazy win over the Packers. Big fourth quarter for Minnesota. Chris Brooks ran seven times for 29 yards for Green Bay in that loss. Ryan Rico punted one time, 51 yards in a Bengals 33-27 win over the Bucks. Kyrus Tonga, Kingsley Suamataia, Andy Reid, and the Kansas City Chiefs host the Denver Broncos tonight on Monday Night Football.
1: Men's basketball will host Arizona again in a big Monday game on ESPN for the second straight year. That's awesome. In last year's big Monday game, BYU had a possession to potentially win. They ended up losing 86-83. This year's game, February 22nd, 9 Eastern, on ESPN. That'll be a great showcase.
0: 25th-ranked BYU women's volleyball beats UCLA in five sets at the Smith Fieldhouse on Friday night. Ellie Mortensen leading the way with a team-high 16 kills. Claire Little-Chambers added 13 kills. Little-Chambers, by the way, recorded her 1,000th career kill during Friday's victory, becoming the 24th player in program history to reach that mark. Up next, the Cougars host Utah Valley tomorrow night in Provo.
1: Big week for that team. Number 23 men's golf tees out today to begin its fall schedule at the Vuori Invitational in San Diego. You always one of 12 teams in the field. They'll play 36 holes today, play the final 18 tomorrow. Sounds like a two-day summer event like Spencer Linton and St. George would play.
0: Vuori, yes, it's a perfect golf brand. Mm. And sticking with golf, Lincoln Markham of BYU men's golf takes 15th place at the Ram Masters Invitational in Fort Collins, Colorado.
1: This past weekend. Setting the tone.
0: Absolutely. Markham recorded his first collegiate top 25 finish and is an incoming freshman for BYU this season.
1: A lot of talent coming into the program. That's how they do it with Todd Miller. BYU football with Kalani Sitake back tomorrow night as head coach and a player guest. Join Gregor Bell in Studio C to recap the win over Arizona. Look ahead to BYU back in Fort Collins. First time in a long time. 8:30 Eastern on the BYU TV app and ESPN+.
0: Let's keep it rolling. After the break, time to overreact. We look back at the most notable results from week two in the Big 12. Oh, yeah, Overreaction Monday hits next on BYUSN.
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0: BYU Sports Nation continues live from Studio B, and as promised, it is time for Overreaction Monday. We look at The notable results from across the Big 12 Conference in Week 2 of college football. We will each present two statements, and the other will have to answer the question, is this an overreaction? Jerem, start us off.
1: Arizona State's a top 5 team in the Big 12, despite the loss to Texas A&M.
0: This is not an overreaction. Texas A&M is a very good football team. Turnovers plagued the Sun Devils. I think Cutter Bowley can really spin it. I think they're a good football team. I had them number 3 in my power rankings last week. I don't think that's an overreaction at all, Jerem.
1: I wonder if it is because, you know, they might be 6, depending on what happens. They play Kansas and London this week, by the way. Obviously, Texas Tech, BYU, Utah, Houston. Is it Arizona or Arizona State at the 5th spot? Is the question.
0: Great question.
1: I'm looking forward to seeing your power rankings.
0: Okay. My first potential overreaction. Oklahoma State really is a dark horse college football playoff contender.
1: Listen, if they play like that every week, although Oregon, what is Oregon, right?
0: I don't know what Oregon is.
1: Oregon's not a top 10 team. They played a close one with Boise State. It's not your mom's Boise State.
0: Boise State looks like maybe the G6 representative in the college football playoff, at least early.
1: And with the win over Memphis, yeah. I agree, because that was a big one in that conversation. That's way overreaction. They got to go through the Big 12 first. If they win a couple Big 12 games against like the top 4, then yeah, we could start talking about that. But
0: they'll have their opportunities.
1: Yeah, that is a huge win, no doubt. One of the biggest in Oklahoma State history.
0: No, I had BYU fans asking me to apologize to Oklahoma State after the win against Oregon.
1: Bender!
0: Number 16. I don't know what to make of him.
1: I don't know where you're going to put it for. I'm looking forward to that. Okay, second one for me. Iowa State's going to a bowl game.
0: Not an overreaction, Jerem. I think Iowa State is better than most.
1: Yeah.
0: Which is why I didn't put them dead last in my power rankings. I had them at number 14, and they played a good Iowa team. Tough. I know, yeah, rivalry game.
1: Cyhawks always really fun, and these are two friendly fan bases. Like, honestly, very nice. I was surprised they played Iowa so tough. They did a good job.
0: Iowa State's better than I thought they would be.
1: Yeah, I think they're going to go to a bowl game. It's early too, but like they're playing better than we thought. We thought they'd kind of get creamed early.
0: That team can win 6 games.
1: Yeah.
0: I don't know that they'll win more than 6 games, but 6 should be the mark.
1: Yeah. Can they win? Can they go 4-5 in Big 12 plays? Question.
0: Yeah, there you go. Yeah. All right, second overreaction from this side of the table. Utah has leapfrogged Texas Tech and is now one of the top 2 teams in the Big 12.
1: If I thought Arkansas was a decent SEC team, yes, because Utah looked incredible. I hate watched that game, and I hated watching that game. Utah has not leapfrogged Tech. This is an overreaction. I still have Tech as the second best team, but Utah has looked pretty good early. Let's see when Utah plays somebody else. Like I think BYU has the, you know, probably the second best win in the Big 12 so far, beating Arizona. Obviously, in Big 12 play, it's the only game. What I mean is Oklahoma State's win greater than anybody else's, obviously. But, yeah, I'm not sure how good Utah is. I think they're good. I just don't know how good.
0: As good as Utah was in that game, the national narrative is all about how abysmal Arkansas is.
1: We've felt that before, where BYU has a great performance against, say, Texas, and people go, oh, well, Texas stinks.
0: Yes.
1: It's like, wait, we're right here. So Utah getting a little bit of that.
0: Speaking of Texas, by the way, does what Oklahoma State did not remind you of the start of the 2013 season for BYU? Lose to a terrible Virginia team on the road, come home, they beat Texas. Oklahoma State just did that. Lost to Tulsa.
1: Yeah.
0: And then beat Oklahoma.
1: 6-14 like 14 or 15, a little different. But, there's similar vibes there, which is crazy. Okay, if you want to watch more BYU Sports Nation content throughout the week, like interviews, training topics, deep blues, and more, make sure you subscribe to the BYU Sen YouTube channel to watch anytime on demand.
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0: Let's wrap up this BYU Sports Nation with a triple option recap and some other notes. Yes.
1: Okay, I said BYU win by 10 plus. I told you guys they did. 11. LJ Martin will score 2 plus touchdowns. And Kansas would beat Missouri as my upset pick. That got personal for those guys. Jeez. Yeah.
0: Politics involved. They didn't rival rewrite. Also,
1: leave the Civil War out of it. Jeez.
0: I went 1-for-3 this week after going 2-for-3 last week. I said Bear Bachmeier would out gain Noah Fifita total yards. Bear missed the mark by just 14 yards, so missed there. Did say BYU is going to win the turnover margin, so got that one right. I had UCF over Pitt. Pitt wins a 12-7. Okay, so I overall lead 3-1 on the season. Our question of the day, after the win over Arizona, do you believe BYU is the best team in the Big 12 right now? Our elite voice of the day, presented by PACS, healthcare careers built for victory, from at Rich J. Best, says, yes, I do. And so does the AP. Go Cougs.
1: There you go.
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1: Congrats to all the Hall of Fame inductees. Amy Boswell-Yusevich, Sean Roebuck, Jason Buck, Wally Joyner, and Kyle Van Noy.
0: Incredible speeches they shared. Congrats again. Our thanks to today's guest, Trevor Maddich.
1: Sorry, Dennis.
0: For Jeremy, I'm Spencer, and a shout-out to Luke Ashworth. Beat Colorado State vibes. Go Cougs.
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6: This is Finding Center, a daily half hour of spiritual focus. Today on Finding Center, the theme is Revelation and the Holy Ghost. Gordon Lim, BYU's director of the School of Social Work in the College of Family, Home, and Social Sciences at the time of this address, will share his devotional address entitled Recognizing and Responding to the Promptings of the Spirit.
8: In the social work main office of the Joseph F. Smith building, there is a disability access door that has a self-charging mechanism to open and close the door. We've had this mechanism on the door for over 2 years. My office is located next to that door, so I am very aware every time the door opens and closes. However, it was only very recently, while I was sitting at my desk in a quiet, thoughtful moment, that the door opened, and as it closed, I heard a unique melodic sound. I was so taken aback that I got up from my desk, walked out of my office, opened the door, and listened again to the melodic tone as it closed. I asked myself the question, why hadn't I heard that melody before? Was that the first time that the melodic sound occurred? My guess is that it's been making that sound since it was first installed. Yet it took me over 2 years to recognize and respond to that small, soft, melodic sound. It wasn't until I was in tune with the sound that I actually heard it. Brothers and sisters, in my work at BYU and in my service within the church, I've been blessed to spend much of that time working with youth and young adults. As important topics and decisions come up during what Elder Robert D. Hales calls the decade of decision, I often hear questions such as, how can I recognize and respond to the promptings of the Spirit? And more specifically, how can I tell the difference between my emotions telling me what I want to hear and the Holy Ghost telling me what I need to hear? In fact, Elder David A. Bednar, while he was president of BYU Idaho, stated that this last question was the question that was most frequently asked by the students with whom he met. He said, quote, "During the entire time we have been holding family home evenings with students, I cannot remember a single time when some version of this question was not asked," end quote. I'm guessing many of you, like me, have asked this question. How can we tell if we are receiving inspiration from the Spirit or if we are getting a message from our own emotions, from an evil source, or if we are receiving any spiritual prompting at all? While I don't have a complete and easy answer to these questions, I would like to discuss with you some of the things I have learned about recognizing and responding to the promptings of the Spirit. I pray for and invite the Holy Ghost to be with each of us today as we discuss this most important topic. Let's begin by discussing how the Lord communicates with us. When we communicate with Heavenly Father, we do so through prayer. When He speaks to us, He does it through revelation. This two-way divine communication is critical to our understanding of the process of receiving personal revelation. Let's look at this process in action. In section 6 and 8 of the Doctrine and Covenants, we learn through revelation given to Oliver Cowdery some important concepts in this two-way divine communication. In section 6, verse 15, the Lord said, "Thou knowest that thou hast inquired of me, and I did enlighten thy mind, that thou mayest know that thou hast been enlightened by the Spirit of truth," end quote. Then in verse 23, the Lord said, quote, "Did I not speak peace to your mind concerning the matter? What greater witness can you have than from God?" End quote. Here we see that after Oliver inquired of the Lord through prayer, that his mind was enlightened by the Spirit, and he was given a feeling of calmness or peace. In section 8, verse 2, the Lord states, quote, "Behold, I will tell you in your mind and in your heart by the Holy Ghost, which shall come upon you and which shall dwell with you," end quote. Elder Richard G. Scott notes that when we receive an impression in our heart, we can use our mind to either rationalize it away or to accomplish it. Together, the verses in these two sections teach us that when Heavenly Father speaks to us through the Spirit in its most familiar form, it most often comes to us through our thoughts and feelings. As Elder Packer notes, quote, "That sweet, quiet voice of inspiration comes more as a feeling than it does as a sound. The Holy Ghost communicates with our spirits through the mind more than through our physical senses. This guidance comes as thoughts, as feelings, through promptings and impressions. We may feel the words of spiritual communication more than we hear them and see with our spiritual rather than with our mortal eyes, end quote. Therefore, it shouldn't be difficult for us to understand why we are counseled by our church leaders to avoid anything that negatively impacts our ability to receive promptings through our thoughts and feelings. In the field of social work, we often work with people who are struggling with addictions, including pornography and other addictive substances and behaviors. These types of addictions negatively impact our ability to recognize and respond to the promptings of the Spirit. Brothers and sisters, what are the influences in your life and mine that negatively impact our ability to fill the Spirit? And what are the ways we can better understand the Lord's pattern of communicating with us? All too often, we sometimes make faulty assumptions and have erroneous expectations regarding recognizing the Spirit. Let me share with you what Elder Bednar had to say about this. Quote, "Let me suggest that many of us typically assume we will receive an answer or a prompting to our earnest prayers and pleadings. And we also frequently expect that such an answer or a prompting will come immediately and all at once. Thus, we tend to believe the Lord will give us a big answer quickly and all at one time. However, the pattern repeatedly described in the scriptures suggests we receive line upon line, precept upon precept, or in other words, many small answers over a period of time. Recognizing and understanding this pattern is an important key to obtaining inspiration and help from the Holy Ghost," end quote. Elder Bednar then went on to state, "Sister Bednar and I frequently visit with youth who wonder about career choices and how to properly select a school at which to study and receive additional education. Many times a young person is perplexed, having felt as though the answer about a career or a school was received at one particular point in time, only to feel that a different and perhaps conflicting answer was received at another point in time. The question then is often asked, why did the Lord give me two different answers? In like manner, a student may sincerely seek to know if the person he or she has been dating is the one. A feeling of yes at one time may appear to be contradicted by a different feeling of no at another time. May I simply suggest that what we initially believe is the answer may be but one part of a line upon line, precept upon precept, ongoing, incremental, and unfolding pattern of small answers. It is clearly the case that the Lord did not change his mind. Rather, you and I must learn to better recognize the Lord's pattern as a series of related and expanding answers to our most important questions," end quote. Let me share with you two personal examples that illustrate Elder Bednar's points. Back in 2000, I was getting ready to graduate with my doctorate and interviewing for my first faculty position. I found what I thought was the perfect job: a good school fairly close to home, a creative joint faculty position within the school, and a very prominent company that does great work with American Indian children and families, my specialty. My meeting with the company went great. They were on board, and I thought this appointment would lead to all kinds of research opportunities and funding. This job, in my mind, was made for me. I prayed, felt good about it, and was moving forward. Then, during my faculty visit to the school, things went from bad to worse. My presentation didn't go well. The faculty members didn't seem to like me, and there was just something that was not right. Well, I didn't get the offer. So why is it that after praying and feeling good about this job, things didn't work out? That was a question my wife and I were asking ourselves. When this job didn't work out, the other opportunity I had was to go to Washington University in St. Louis, the top school of social work program in the country, which obviously is a good thing. But their offer was to be the assistant director of the Catherine M. Booter Center for American Indian Studies and a lecturer in the School of Social Work. Although this was a great opportunity, it was not a tenure-track position, something I definitely wanted. So we prayed again, moved forward, and took the job. What a blessing that turned out to be. I got to spend 3 years working with Eddie Brown, the director of the Booter Center and former Assistant Secretary of Interior in charge of the Bureau of Indian Affairs, an appointment our own Larry Echohawk later filled. Eddie Brown is probably the most influential American Indian social worker in the country. And during those 3 years, we were able to travel throughout the country working with Indian tribes and tribal organizations.

is later followed by a new, unsuspecting, better answer or opportunity if we will but trust in the Lord and keep moving forward. The Lord knew what I did not. That first experience prepared me to listen closer to the Spirit the next time, to have an increased level of gratitude for how the Lord works in our lives, and to remember that all things work together for good in the Lord's time frame to them that love God. So in summary, sometimes the right choices or blessings come through promptings that are often not recognized until after they are acted upon and in the Lord's time. Example number two. My wife Erica and I dated for nearly a year before we were married. I don't ever recall receiving a one-time spiritual confirmation that she was the one. However, the more we interacted, the more we talked, and the more we learned about each other in different situations, I received many small, simple, and quiet promptings that she was a special, talented, spiritual woman. Together, all of these simple answers over a period of time helped me to receive an appropriate spiritual confirmation that I should ask her to marry me. That confirmation did not come all at once during a single heartfelt prayer of desperation. Rather, it came more in a line upon line, precept upon precept manner. Here's another key regarding finding a spouse. Elder Oak states that, quote, if a revelation is outside the limits of stewardship, you know it is not from the Lord, and you are not bound by it. I have heard of cases where a young man told a young woman she should marry him because he had received a revelation that she was to be his eternal companion. If this is a true revelation, it will be confirmed directly to the woman if she seeks to know. In the meantime, she is under no obligation to heed it. The man can receive revelation to guide his own actions, but he cannot properly receive revelation to direct hers. She is outside his stewardship, end quote. So just because I received a witness to marry my wife was not enough. She also had to receive her witness independently. I think it took her a little longer to know whether she wanted to spend the rest of eternity with this guy who was pretty average. Now, yours and others' experiences with important decisions may be different. We all know that big answers do come, and sometimes all at once. But those are more the exception than the rule. For our family, the story of the lost binoculars and how our daughter McKenna prayed and knew almost instantly where to find them has become legendary and is used as an example of a big answer to a single prayer. However, we should not feel spiritually inadequate or unqualified if we do not receive a big and immediate answer to a request or a plea for help the first time we ask. As we think about things we can do to increase our capacity to follow the Spirit, may I suggest a few ways I have found to better receive and respond to the promptings of the Spirit. First, living worthily invites the constant companionship of the Spirit. If you are not now worthy, repent and become worthy. For those who are endowed, go to the temple, the Lord's classroom, and keep your covenants. I've heard students ask, how can I tell if this is the Spirit I'm feeling? If you are living worthily, Paul's letter to the Galatians tells us that the fruits of the Spirit are love, joy, peace, gentleness, long-suffering, gentleness, goodness, faith, meekness, temperance. These are all examples of what we feel when the Spirit is present. In striving to live worthily, I am also encouraged by the gifts of the Spirit discussion in section 46 of the Doctrine and Covenants. It states in verse 9 that, quote, they are given for the benefit of those who love me and keep all my commandments, end quote. Well, I love the Lord, but I don't always keep all of the commandments. The last part of this verse then adds an additional element of hope, quote, and him that seeketh so to do. I am thankful that as I make mistakes, as I neglect to heed promptings, but as I seeketh so to do, a loving Father in heaven and Savior are always there to help me get back on course if I will but keep repenting and keep trying. One night recently, my 7-year-old son was having a hard time and misbehaving, so I sent him to bed a little early. My two boys shared

0: same room, and I usually read to them before bed. That night, as I went down to read to them, I was in a hurry to finish a talk I had coming up in my church assignment, as well as being a little frustrated with my son's behavior. So I hurriedly read to them, and before leaving, gave my son one more short lecture on proper behavior. During that time, I felt something, a feeling that I should stop and give him a hug and tell him that I loved him. But in my haste and frustration, I ignored the prompting, finished reading, and hurriedly went back upstairs to finish my talk. That was a missed opportunity I regret. Thankfully for me, Heavenly Father is patient, perfectly patient, and was patient with me on that occasion. The next morning, as I was lying in bed, getting ready to get up and start the day, I felt that same prompting. Give your son a hug and tell him that you love him. This time I followed the prompting. When he awoke, I called to him and asked if he could come to my room. When he did, I asked him to sit down on my bed. He did so and looked at me and asked, "What?" Like he was expecting to get another lecture like the night before. I said, "Hayden, I sure love you and am grateful that you are my son." I then gave him a big hug, and he got up and left. And a few minutes later, I could hear my son in his happy element making siren sounds while playing Legos. It was nothing spectacular, but it was a tender mercy that I am thankful for a second prompting of the Spirit to do what I should have done the night before. Second, sincere prayer invites the constant companionship of the Spirit. President Hinckley observed, quote, "The trouble with most of our prayers is that we give them as if we were picking up the telephone and ordering groceries. We place our order and hang up. We need to meditate, contemplate, think of what we are praying about and for, and then speak to the Lord as one man speaketh to another," end quote. Another key element in sincere prayer is gratitude. When was the last time you said a prayer and only expressed gratitude? In learning to recognize answers to prayer, Elder Scott said, quote, "I have saved the most important part about prayer until the end. It is gratitude. Our sincere efforts to thank our beloved Father generate wondrous feelings of peace, self-worth, and love. No matter how challenging our circumstances, honest appreciation fills our mind to overflowing with gratitude," end quote. Obviously, there are times we need to ask for help and guidance, but I know I can spend more time in my prayers giving thanks. Third, immersing ourselves in the Scriptures invites the constant companionship of the Spirit. Studying the Scriptures trains us to hear the Lord's voice and recognize His Spirit. Scriptural immersion provides us with a unique insight into how others received and responded to the promptings of the Spirit. Elder Bednar gave a great CES fireside talk entitled "A Reservoir of Living Water" that I highly encourage you to read or reread, where he talks about feasting on the Word by searching the Scriptures for connections, patterns, and themes. In our church callings, we have a handbook of instructions that tell us how to fulfill our callings. In living the gospel, our handbooks of instruction are the Scriptures and the revealed Word of God through His prophets. Fourth, service invites the constant companionship of the Spirit. Do you realize that as others are seeking the Spirit to receive answers to their prayers, often the Lord uses us to answer that prayer? We had a Relief Society president in my ward who would often pray and ask, "Father, help me to be an answer to someone else's prayer today." Then as she was going to work or coming home, she would drive around the ward enlisting the Spirit's prompting to determine if there was a sister that needed her help. Numerous times as she was driving by a sister's home or thinking of a particular sister, the Spirit would prompt her to stop by, bring dinner, or ask to watch the sister's children. That Relief Society president knew what it meant to follow the promptings of the Spirit and be an answer to someone else's prayer. That is Christ-like service. Finally, taking time to pause, ponder, and listen invites the constant companionship of the Spirit. In our fast-paced, immediate gratification world, we can become so preoccupied with good things that we neglect the most important things. I have found that early in the morning, when things are quiet and my mind is focused, I am most receptive to the promptings of the Spirit. There is a famous social science experiment where participants are asked to watch a video of players in white and black passing a basketball and count the number of passes the white team makes. However, during the middle of the experiment, as participants are counting the passes, a person in a gorilla suit walks between the players and out the other side. I think many of our psychology students have seen this. At the end, the narrator asks how many passes the white team made. The narrator then asks, "But did you see the gorilla?" This experiment has been done on a number of occasions, and typically about half of the participants are so focused on counting the number of passes that they do not see the obvious gorilla walking through the players. I have to admit, the first time I saw the video, I did not see the gorilla either. Brothers and sisters, are we so focused, so busy, that we neglect the promptings of the Spirit, even when those promptings appear right in front of us like the gorilla? Or when the promptings do come, can we tell the difference between the Spirit's promptings and our own emotions? There is a line from the musical, Joseph and the Amazing Technicolor Dreamcoat. After Joseph has been sold into Egypt and put in prison, as he is feeling down and hopeless, the narrator sings, quote, "Hang on now, Joseph, you'll make it someday. Don't give up, Joseph, fight till you drop. We've read the book and you come out on top," end quote. Similarly, our Father in heaven has a plan for us, a perfect plan of happiness. And I testify that as we learn to better recognize and respond to the promptings of the Spirit, we will find answers to our prayers and have increased capacity to know how and whether those promptings are from the Holy Ghost, especially during this decade of decision for many of you. Just like the door leading into the social work office, I further testify that as we learn and understand the Lord's pattern for communicating with us, that those small melodic tones of the Spirit will, quote, "lead us back into his sight where we may stay to share eternal life." In the name of Jesus Christ, amen.
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9: On In Good Faith, it's our privilege to hear stories and accounts from believers told in their own words. 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Today, I'm speaking in good faith with Pastor Scott McKinney. He is at the Centerpoint Church in Orem, Utah. Pastor Scott, thank you so much for coming in today.
7: Thank you for having me.
9: You know, it's so interesting to me to get to talk to people of all different faiths and find so much spiritually in common with people who have really sought for the divine in their life. And I wonder if you just sort of walk us through your experience. I understand you moved all over in the Air Force.
7: Yeah, my dad was in the Air Force, and I was actually born in Bermuda, and we moved from place to place and ended up in California, but came from a very strong Air Force family. I was the youngest of four boys, and my dad was all about, he had some real well-defined goals for us. I would say we were all about faith, family, football, but I'm not sure that it was in that order. I think usually football came first, but I think my dad had a goal for us, and he wanted to see all of us attend a service academy and also wanted to see us play college football. And I was the youngest of four, and I had my oldest brother went to the Air Force Academy, and then the next two went to the Naval Academy, and I was the fourth, and I ended up going to the Naval Academy, and that really was kind of where my faith journey, real getting serious about my faith began, is my plebe year. And I think I added a fourth F, which was failure. I had a rough time, and was injured, and football, and academically I had a rough time. It was a very much a math science curriculum, and I like to say I had a 3.0 grade point average if you add both semesters together. I had a rough go of it. But I think, in the middle of that year, I came to a point where I would say a time of surrender mm-hmm. in my own life, where all of my efforts to be this fine young man that I thought I was and, to meet my dad's expectations and, my brother's expectations, all of that kind of became so empty for me. And I just became aware of my own fallen, sinful nature. And January of my plebe year, I'll never forget where I was. I was in a classroom at the Naval Academy, and I said to God, I hate my life, and you can have it. You can take it. And if you got anything for me, I want it. At that moment of surrender, I came to a point of, I was flooded with joy and peace and purpose, but most of all, I knew that I was loved by the God of the universe. And I knew that because of what Jesus had done for me on the cross and his great sacrifice for my sin. And he took my sin and my death and my shame, and he gave me his righteousness and peace and forgiveness and life, eternal life. And so life turned at that moment for me, and everything changed. I went ahead and finished my first year at the academy and finished my plebe year, and I realized I didn't want to be in the Navy, and I ended up leaving the academy. And I remember saying at that time, Lord, I will do anything you want me to do except be a pastor. I had no desire to be a pastor, but I graduated from college, went to seminary, which is a 3-year master's degree, master's of divinity. And
10: that's
7: a
10: pretty dangerous thing to do if you don't want to be a pastor.
7: To say I don't want to be a pastor. But I ended up going to seminary, and I realized somewhere along the line in seminary, everybody here wants to be a pastor except me. And I always joke that there was a class that you were supposed to take your last year on how to conduct funerals and weddings. And I went to the dean and said, hey, you all know that I'm not going to be a pastor, so can I take another class? And he says, well, we know you're not going to be a pastor. We're going to spare the church. So he let me take another class, and I ended up graduating. And then I actually was a school administrator and a football coach for 7 years, and ended up, after 7 years of doing that, I just woke up one day and I said, oh, no. And I said, I am a pastor. And I just, after 7 years of doing that, I just became aware that a lot of the things that pastors do, it's, shepherd people and lead and speak, and, that's who I was. And so I basically, we had 3 kids at the time, and we kind of jumped off the cliff and just said, okay, let's do this, and became an associate pastor of a church in Cypress, California. And then 3 years later, ended up coming up here to Utah, to Orem.
10: I'd love to go back to 2 or 3 moments that amazing story. That moment in that classroom that you talked about, it seems to me, and you can tell me what you think about this, that would not really have been possible at that point without everything that had gone into your life up to that, just sort of getting the information and knowing from going to church to have something to grasp onto, I guess, when the moment came.
7: Right. Well, I had been raised, I'd gone to church every Sunday my whole life. My dad had rap on his knuckles on the door and wake us up when we went, whether we wanted to or not. But we were there. And I would say that there were some things, there was some information that I gathered along the way. And the other thing that was going on in the early 70s in Southern California, where we were, I'm from Rialto, California, the Jesus movement had taken place.
10: Yeah.
7: I don't believe enough has been written. I don't believe enough has been understood at this point about the impact of that on our culture. I know it impacted kind of the spiritual state of affairs in Southern California. I think it, my family is from the South, and I think it had an impact there. I don't know about as much about other parts of the country, but it was an amazing movement, and I'd gathered some things from church, but also just there was this thing going on that I had become clear. I'd gotten clear on the gospel, I describe myself as an evangelical Christian, which is, we believe that salvation is by faith alone, and it's in Christ alone, and we know that by the Bible alone. And those things became, I understood that, I got that. But I think what happened at the Naval Academy for me, and as I look back, I'm so grateful for my time there, and there's nothing wrong with the institution, there was something wrong with me. But I think it needed to take that 8-inch or however far inch journey that is from my head to my heart. Mm. That's what happened. It was, in that moment of surrender, it's like Pascal talked about this God-shaped vacuum that's inside each of us. And, there's this emptiness that's inside all of us that needs to be filled. And that's the place that God has created for himself. And we're fallen people and whatever, because of sin. And, I believe we're separated from God. But God, he longs for us. And he loved us so much that he sent his son. And now that place in our hearts can be filled by his spirit.
10: And we feel that void.
7: Yeah. I think it's in every human being. And, and I preached every Sunday for the last 30 years. 29 years, and there are times you realize that you're connecting with people, but when you start talking about that emptiness and that void, it's something that I think every human being has a sense of.
10: From the time of that prayer and you feeling that God had heard you, mm-hmm. it didn't seem like he revealed a life plan to you. You just had some confidence that he was there for you.
7: Yeah, and I felt like there was a reason. Before that, I didn't have a purpose, and all of a sudden, I had a purpose, even though I didn't know that I would end up here in this place pastoring this church. But I knew that God had a plan and a purpose, and I wanted my life to matter. And I think you got to be careful what you, I think sometimes the thing that we're resisting the most is probably the thing that maybe it's the thing that we're meant to do. I don't know. But I was fighting against that. I just didn't like the way that culture, society, just my impressions of pastors was, I thought I was pretty cool, actually, and pastors didn't seem all that hip to me. And
10: you probably were pretty cool.
7: Maybe being a pastor is God's way of saying, tone it down, but I didn't like the image or whatever, but then, you get over that, and you grow up enough, you just be yourself, whatever you are.
10: Between now and then, and all your life experience, are there things that you feel differently about or have learned that you didn't know then?
7: That's a great question. I think a lot of life just comes down to you find something worth doing, and then you keep showing up. And I think in my marriage, as a dad, as a pastor of this church, I just have always felt like what we were doing here mattered. And so I just decided I was going to keep showing up. I've shown up for so long that I don't know what else I would do. But it's just, this is, in one way, I don't feel like I was called to be a pastor in general. I feel like more I was called to be the pastor of this particular church. I have a love affair with the people of this church. I think they're wonderful, great people. And I'm grateful to be able to be in the same place for as long as we've been.
10: That leads to one of my next questions, which is, what in your religious life brings you joy? And it sounds like you've started to answer that.
7: Well, it's the people. It's the, when you work with people, the highs are highs and the lows are low. And the very people that you love the most are sometimes going to be people that disappoint you. And I am sure that I've been a disappointment to them at times. It goes both ways, but it's when you see lives change and that the good news of Jesus Christ really matters, that it transforms lives, that you see people that go from hopelessness and despair to faith, hope, love. I mean, it's just, I think it makes all, it's the good news. It really is. It's the gospel is truly all of that.
10: Just on a daily basis or a weekly basis, whatever it is for you, what are the things that you think I need to do this to be in touch with God's Spirit?
7: One of the things that I'm grateful that I get to do is I preach, and we are our authority is the Bible, and so we teach from the Bible, and that puts me in a place where every day I am in the written Word of God, and I think it transforms. I think it makes not only transforms, but it's just, I think God speaks, His truth becomes real, as we interact with it and as we apply it to our lives. And 2 Timothy 3:16 says that all Scripture is inspired and is profitable for training and correction and righteousness. And, I believe that. So the Bible. I think, prayer. I went to school before ADD was a thing, but I'm pretty sure I had it. And so that makes prayer a little bit difficult for somebody like me. But I would say that, God just puts you in places in your life where you don't have any. The longer I go, the less I'm in control of,
10: But do you find yourself being okay with that?
7: Yeah. I mean, it's because your experiences is, my experience is when I've tried to control things and, like orchestrate and manipulate and whatever. It always goes wrong. I think it's important to have a vision and have a clear purpose, but at the same time, it is, you get to the point where you don't know where else to go. And just to be able to know, God, you're in control of this. You're in this. And it's amazing how much better it works out when it's His plan and not mine.
10: How is teaching your beliefs to your own children different than teaching them to a congregation?
7: Well, you just my kids are so much closer to me, mm-hmm. and it would probably be a little bit easier the further away from me or a pastor, the further away you are from that person, it might be easy to idealize that person. But I think, your children are going to know you, and my kids are probably going to see more than anybody that I have not always lived what I've taught. They're going to see that we're all hypocrites. I mean, nobody is completely consistent between what they say and what they do. And I look at it and I go, I get up and preach, and there's a lot of things that I say that I'm a fellow struggler and I'm not there yet. My kids have probably been in a better situation to see that than anybody. But with my own kids, what I've tried to do is just try to be as just be as honest as you can with them and say, Dad is fallible and he's failed here. And to be able to go to your kids and say, I am so sorry. I think that's made a lot of difference in my kids' lives. I hope it has, but it's I think when you're a pastor, though, and you're people kind of want to put you on a pedestal, that's a dangerous place to be, because when you're on a pedestal, people are, you can get knocked off, and that can be painful. I've had that happen a few times, and it's not fun, but it's keeps you humble,
10: Kids are good for that, for sure.
7: Yeah, absolutely.
10: Did you always feel comfortable speaking of God publicly like you do now? What changed if you weren't?
7: I would never have, in high school, I would never have stood up. I think the tradition that I grew up in, there weren't a lot of opportunities just to stand up and speak. I remember getting asked when I was a senior in college to speak at a high school graduation, for the kids at the church we were going to. And, I had somebody say, you made sense. And, kind of like, really? That was the first time anybody had ever, said, hey, that was good. You communicated well. And I just kind of shrugged my shoulder because I didn't really think about at that point. I wasn't moving towards being a pastor. But when I started to teach, when I was administrator at a school, a football coach, at the end of every practice, a high school football coach always has the opportunity to give a little speech, and I liked doing that. I enjoyed gathering the team around and casting vision, and I realized that communication in that way was a way that I could lead, and that's kind of one of the things that led me into being a pastor. And realize, I said, I feel like I can communicate. But I go back and I listen to some of the early messages that I preached at this church. I got to tell you, I don't know how people, when we first got to this church, there were the average, we probably had 25, 30 people in the church, and the average age was 70. And I felt like the moment I opened my mouth, I was putting them to sleep. I'd look out and they were all asleep. And I said, whoa, this is maybe I ought to figure out another line of work here. But I think you grow. The more you do it, you grow.
10: What do you think that congregations of faith, what do they add to a community?
7: I happen to believe that it is a big deal for people to go to church and to be part of a faith community. And I think when people – well, I'll say this. We all know where we live. We live in a completely unique area here. I don't know what the percentages are, but this is an area that is dominated by the Church of Jesus Christ of Latter-day Saints. But you have a group of people out there that don't belong, that aren't part of that. And just having a place in this valley where people have that sense of belonging, I don't think it's a good thing in a community to have people that constantly feel like they're on the outside. What I have experienced at Centerpoint Church is we're just real family. I mean, and there's a profound sense of that in my life and the lives of the people in our church. And I just, where would people be without that? I mean, there's all sorts of things that I think the church does in the community, and we serve, and we want to be a blessing to this community. We want our people to, wherever they work, wherever they live, to be involved. And, Jeremiah 29 is a passage that I think means a lot to us as a church. It's about the children of Israel are in captivity. They're living in a place where they don't belong, feel like they belong. And I think a lot of people that are not LDS come to Utah County, and they kind of feel like, well, hey, I don't belong here. But the prophet Jeremiah tells the children of Israel to go and be a blessing to the city and plant gardens and marry off your sons and daughters and pray for the city that it would prosper. And because if it prospers, you will prosper. And that's our attitude about being here in Utah.
10: It's interesting that because religion and your relationship with God is so personal, but it seems like you can't really live it on your own. You need other people.
7: Oh, you know, this is one of the things that I will say that it just concerns me about our particular tribe. You know, I think in evangelicalism, there's a lot of people that want to talk about their own personal relationship with Jesus, but I don't think that the New Testament would understand that kind of faith. It's just where it's just vertical, you know, just me and Jesus. And it's meant to be lived out in community. It's horizontal. You know, if you love me, keep my commandments. And this is my commandment, that you love one another. Jesus continually points us to one
10: another. And everything else hangs off of that.
7: Absolutely. Yeah. Absolutely.
10: You've talked about this a little bit, but have you ever had difficulties or things made harder in your life because you were a believer?
7: Well, I think anytime that... You have, I went through a year in 1996. My brother Keith developed pancreatic cancer. We found out about that in, that was, I think, April of 96. And then, you know, pancreatic cancer is a death sentence. Hmm. And then 6 months later, my wife, you know, she's diagnosed with breast cancer and extremely serious. Hmm. So, you know, within a year, my brother dies and my wife, you know, she's a miracle, you know, but that she's still here, and she's, I think the Lord has healed her and used medicine to do that. But I would say, you know, if you're not a believer, you can look at that, and if you're real honest and you're not a believer, you can just say, you know what? That's just the way it is. And we live in a, you know, the world is a cold, dark place, and, you know, why should anybody expect anything different? But, you know, the thing when you're a Christian and when you believe that God works all things together for good for those that love him and are called according to his purpose, and when you're going through a year like that where you just go, hey, it's hard to fathom the good. It's hard to – so it's – the problem is that we live in the here and now, and we can't see – what the future is going to bring. And I've heard a great illustration is that it's like living in the here and now is like looking at the backside of a tapestry, and it's ragged, and there's a lot of threads that are sort of hanging out there, and it doesn't make any sense at all. And then you get on the other side, and you go, okay, now it's a beautiful picture. It makes sense. But just being a believer, believing that things ought to have a purpose and there ought to be order, and sometimes you just have to, Lord, I can't see the future. Right now, it doesn't make any sense. But I think one day when we look back, it'll all make sense.
10: Mm. I like that illustration, because if you're in the back, you see mostly the dark threads.
7: Yeah.
10: And occasional little light ones.
7: Well, obviously you know more about tapestries than I do. But that's true. Yeah, I guess that's right. Yeah.
10: When are the times, or are there specific times when you recognized God used me, God was working through me in my life?
7: I think I would say that if I look at our church, around the year 2005, 2006. I got here in 1989, and the church had grown from 25 people to about 500, 450, 500 people, and by all accounts, things had gone well and everything. But I began to feel there was the church that needed a fresh vision, that there was something, and we embarked on what we call a Chapter 2 vision.
11: Like the moment of my career, there aren't words to describe. It's going to probably
7: really
11: take
7: difficult.
11: Me
7: Thanks
11: a few days to really
7: okay.
11: so we come to terms building. With what I just saw.
7: Put it up for sale in 2006, 2007, and we bought a piece of property down the freeway. We began to plan a new building, and we rolled out the plans in 2008.
10: Which was not a good financial year.
7: Well, it was, in fact, Labor Day of 2008, and right before all the markets crashed and everything, and, you know, just everything we had planned, everything we had done, we just looked like It was just a – it just looked like a complete folly. So we owned this piece of property just south of University Parkway on the freeway in Orem. And we just – it's tempting at a time like that just to say, hey, what an idiot. And you know, that was a stupid mistake. And so sorry about that. But I really – we really believe that, you know, this is something that we were going to – supposed to relocate and build our church down there. And we just – so here's the thing that I think has made a difference. We just kept showing up. You know, we just said we're not going to give up. From 2006 to 2016, we held church in four different places. You know, we moved in and out of high schools here in Orem. Our offices were in five different places. It just felt at times like this thing, we're in real trouble here. This is, you know, we're not a wealthy congregation by any means. And how is this all going to happen? And that was just one of those situations where I look at it and say, well, you know, I had a plan. And what's the old saying is that when you want to make God laugh, tell him your plans. But we just said, you know, we're just going to keep showing up. And the Lord made a way. And so we were able to finally start building in 2015. And we ended up being able to move into our new building in 2016. And it's just made a tremendous difference for our church. And we went from a place where we were hard to find to a place where we're impossible
10: everybody,
7: to meet.
10: Everybody knows where you are.
7: Right there on the free. You know, so, but that has been, the Lord has used that. But it's like, I don't look at that and say, oh man, you know, what a great thing. What a great plan. What a great idea. What a great vision. It's just like, looking back on it, you go, wow, I can't believe. We had no idea all the obstacles that we would face. But it is like, God had a plan, and it was completely different than ours. And the end result is, you know, that we've got a new home, and it's been a wonderful thing. So 10 years, though, of moving in and out of high schools. We actually owned a moving van, and we literally moved in and out of high schools every week. So it was just crazy how much, you know, that was so difficult. But the only thing that I can say where I just feel like being here has made a difference is that just to keep showing up.
10: Mm. Well, I'm glad you had less than 40 years in that wilderness.
7: Yes, it was. Yeah, well, yeah, it was. It felt that way sometimes. It felt that way.
10: What should I ask you that I don't know to ask?
7: I find a lot of people that live here, they find out what I do, that I'm a pastor, and it's like, you're a Martian. I mean, they've never, you know, met anybody like that. And what's that like? And the thing I would want to say is that it's been a great run. I've loved Utah County. I get tired sometimes of people in Utah County about kind of Happy Valley and, you know, woe is me. And, you know, I mean, I love this place. I've raised four children here. I think this is one of the best places in America to raise kids. And I think that our approach to ministry has always been, we're not going to tell you what we're against. We're going to tell you who we're for. And that is, I've got a saying that I think I heard from somebody else, but make Jesus the hero of every sermon. Make it about Jesus all the time, and make it about loving him and loving one another and loving your neighbor as yourself. And, you know, that's what it's all about. This is a different experience. This is a different place. There are real differences in theology and real differences in what we understand to be the gospel. But I think one of the things that I would say that we have in common with our Latter-day Saint neighbors is we all believe, you know, doing to others as you would have them doing to you. And, you know, the one thing I found is that, you know, people here love their kids. And I love their kids. And I just, to be able to find common cause with, I get so excited. I have two sons-in-law that are head high school football coaches. Aaron Beam is at American Fork, and, you know, John Lehman is at Sky Ridge. And, you know, Aaron's married to my oldest daughter, and John's married to my youngest daughter. But it's just to be able to be on the sidelines on Friday nights and just know, hey, we're for these kids. And it's a great thing. And to be part of the community, my wife and I we've loved it. You know, it's been a great thing.
10: Pastor Scott McKinney, thank you for speaking today in good faith.
7: Thank you for having me.
10: That's our time for today. Thanks to Pastor Scott McKinney for generously sharing his stories and his faith. In Good Faith is committed to the idea that we all benefit from hearing people of widely varying backgrounds share their personal experience with faith and belief. In fact, we think people with such experience deserve some of our best listening. We hope you found value in today's conversation. 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In Good Faith is a production of BYU Radio. Our associate producers are Christine Knockleby and Marcus Smith. I'm your host and producer, Stephen Cap Perry. I hope you join us again soon, right here in Good Faith.

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5: 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Coming up on today's broadcast, we'll look back at Saturday's exciting comeback win over Arizona with a focus on offense and special teams today. OC and QB coach Aaron Roderick will kick off the show, and we'll close the broadcast with special teams coach Justin Enna. BYU now ranked 11th after its 28-17 home win over the Wildcats, the Cougs' sixth consecutive win against Arizona, and BYU's fourth Big 12 home opening win in four tries. Let's break down how the Cougs got it done on offense with offensive coordinator and quarterbacks coach Aaron Roderick. Welcome back, Coach.
6: Great to be here.
5: Congrats on the win. That's a good team. It's a big win.
6: Yeah, they are a good team, and we're really happy to get that win. They're defense is very tough. They create a lot of chaos, and thought we did a nice job just finding our way through that game. We had to battle and hang in there a little bit, but players did a great job.
5: It was a battle. It had been actually 2 years since that afternoon type kickoff at home. Also, it was Arizona in 2024. Basically, got to get up and go play.
6: Yeah, similar day, similar situation. They're running a different defense now than they ran back then.
5: Danny Gonzalez now?
6: Yeah, same defense they ran last year. Very tough scheme. Relentless blitzing. I mean, they blitzed almost every play the entire game. I think there was only two plays in the first half they didn't blitz.
5: And was that the read on them coming in that you expected basically that kind of pressure?
6: We were prepared for it. But, man, once you get into the fight, the relentless is just the word I keep coming back to. It's feast or famine, you know. It's a 1 yard gain, it's a 10 yard gain, it's a TFL or a sack, and then it's a big play. You know, we knew going into. I told our players going into this, there's going to be some plays today where they get us because they do so many things, and they brought a couple blitzes that are just insane. I mean, a lot of cover zero, and it was. But I thought the guys did a good job just hanging in there, and then I thought our coaching staff came up with some really good answers at halftime, and. We played a really solid second half.
5: Let's get into it. BYU wins the coin toss, so Arizona goes on offense first. They go up 7-0. Your first drive wasn't ideal because it started with a penalty in the first and 20, so you went 3 and out. But the BYU D got it right back for you with the takeaway, which is important, especially because you didn't start the way you wanted to.
6: Yeah, man, we'll take a short field anytime we can get it. That was awesome. Great play by the defense to give us that short field. The one negative of the first half was we did have 2 3-and-outs in that first half, and at halftime we only had 24 snaps, and part of that was those 2 3-and-outs were partly to blame for that.
5: So this Cade Uluwabi INT that you just referenced setting up your short field, you love short fields, every OC does. So you get a possession from the Arizona 9 yard line, just a two play possession, and it was a quarterback draw for the score.
6: Yeah, and we're being. Smarter this year about how many times Bear carries the ball, but he is a weapon in the red zone, and he's a weapon at all times, really, as a runner. And that was a play was really well executed by the offense.
5: And we're going to see it here in a second. After the there it is, the second play of the possession, and Bear gets in up the middle.
6: Yeah, just lined up in an empty formation and just ran one of our zone plays that we sometimes hand to the running back, but this time we just get an empty and let Bear go get it.
5: So for Bear, that's now 13 career rushing touchdowns in 16 starts. Six carries for 37 and a score on the day. Such a weapon when you put the ball in his hands.
6: Yeah, he's a really good football player. He's doing a great job leading our team.
5: Kind of a strange first quarter for the offense because you're down 10-7, but that's while being out snapped 26-6.
6: Yeah.
5: And you possessed the ball for 2.5 minutes. You did average 6.3 yards per play, but you only had six plays, and the game actually only had 10 possessions.
6: Yeah, it was a strange game that way. You know, like I said, at halftime we had 24 plays. First quarter, was it six you just said?
5: Six, yeah.
6: And it was partly, their offense did a good job staying on the field in that first half, and I know our defense was working through some things. And then by the same token, those two three and outs we had, we didn't help the defense much either. So then second half we played really complimentary football, I thought, both sides of the ball.
5: Your first drive of the second quarter of this game gave BYU its first lead of the game. Let's hit some of the key plays on the possession. This was a pretty good drive to put you in front.
6: It was, and this defense is tough to play in rhythm. It's tough to go on long, sustained drives against this scheme because it's just so feast or famine. But this is one of the drives where we really put together some good plays. That nice run by Preston with LJ lead blocking for him. And then, that was a huge third and long conversion right there to Kyler Casper. He had a great game. And then super excited for Reggie Frischneck to get his first touchdown as a Cougar on this play here.
5: And Legend kind of helped set it up too, didn't he, on the edge?
6: He did, yeah. The defense thought we were throwing a screen past the Legend.
5: Similar play to what you would have scored on last week against Utah Tech or the week before?
6: We set that play up last week and it worked well in this game.
5: Yeah, so Reggie gets in. It's so cool that in the first two games, I think seven BYU players have scored their first touchdowns at the college level.
6: Yeah, and that's by design. We want to spread the ball around. We want teams to have to defend the whole field and defend everybody. If we have our guys, everybody knows LJ's going to get the ball 20 times or so every game. But we want to have it be where there's some deception to what we're doing, and that you got to think about everybody. You can't just focus on one or two guys.
5: A bit more about Reggie, because Kyler Casper is the Oregon transfer, Legend's the Fab freshman, JoJo is a returner. We know about him. Then there's Reggie Frischneck, and every receiver seems to say nice things about Reggie. And I was glad he got into the end zone.
6: Yeah, and he's a good player. I mean, Reggie's a big, fast guy, and he has really good hands. He's an excellent blocker. He's super smart, and he's 6'4". I mean, he's a weapon too. So you're going to see a lot more of him this year.
5: All right, Cougs took a 14-10 lead. Arizona would get the lead back at 17-14, and that's how you hit the locker room. Arizona carried the stats, but you were down only three at the break. 23 or 24 snaps. I think our book told us 23, but it could be 24. Either way, again, when you're going yards per play, it's dead even, but you just weren't on the field a lot in the first half.
6: Correct, and again, that was kind of a team thing, right? I think the defense would tell you that they need to get off the field, and I think we needed to do a better job of staying on the field to help them, so it was both. And I think at halftime, though, what we did well was everybody just kept their composure. Everybody had a lot of confidence that we could figure some things out, and thought both sides of the ball made some good adjustments, and we just came out and played a really good second half.
5: You knew you were going to get the ball to start the second half, so all those things you still felt okay, right?
6: Yeah, we knew it was our ball, and the focus of halftime was, okay, let's put together a touchdown drive right here, and got some really good suggestions from our assistant coaches, and that's what we did. We went out and scored on that first drive.
5: Now, part of this next note is simply a function of how few plays you ran overall, but LJ goes from four first-half carries to 16 after halftime.
6: Yeah, and I'm very aware of how many carries LJ has, or how many targets each of our receivers have, how many carries Bear has. We're up there keeping track of all that, and him only having four carries at halftime. Was it four at halftime?
5: Four at halftime.
6: That was not the plan. That was not the game plan. We only had 26 plays,
5: right.
6: And it was a weird first half. But we were very intentional in the second half about getting him the ball.
5: And by the end of the day, he ends up with around the number you want to see him get.
6: Correct. Yeah, and 20 is the number. Some weeks it's going to be 25 or 26. Some weeks it might be 18. But if we're hovering in that 20 carries range, he's going to be 100 yards or more usually, and that's what helps open up all of our passing game.
5: And he ended up with 125 scrimmage yards, 98 coming on the ground by the end of it.
6: Yeah, and against that defense with as much, you know, just pressure that they're bringing, and I was pretty happy with yeah, I think we were just on, I think we were 4.9 yards a carry, pretty solid against that defense.
5: Indeed.
6: That's a tough one.
5: All right, as we head to break for the first time, a reminder to join Dave McCann and former Cougs Blaine Fowler and David Nixon tomorrow night for a brand new episode of After Further Review. They'll break down the film of BYU's win over Arizona and look ahead to this weekend's game at Colorado State. That's tomorrow, 7 Eastern, on the BYU TV app or ESPN+. When we return, more with BYU offensive coordinator Aaron Roderick. 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
1: Coordinator's Corner is presented by JCW's, the Burger Boys, and Siegfried and Jensen, Utah injury lawyers proudly serving our community for over 35 years.
2: We are back on the Coordinator's Corner, visiting with BYU OC and QB coach Aaron Roderick after BYU's 28-17 home win over Arizona on Saturday afternoon in Provo. Sixth straight win for BYU over the U of A. BYU is also 4-0 in Big 12 home openers and 3-1 in Big 12 openers overall. This weekend, BYU playing its second of three non-conference games this season, playing at Colorado State. Let's go back to the Arizona game. We went to break with BYU trailing Arizona 17-14 at halftime. We know how good BYU is when leading at halftime, but BYU's 7-3 in the last 10 when behind at halftime. This is a really resilient program. The comeback Cougs are kind of a thing here, Coach.
3: Yeah, I think we have a veteran team. You know, we have good leaders, and those guys are in the locker room was, you know, guys were still confident, and keeping your composure and just playing the next play is sort of our mentality. Just keep playing. Play the next play, then play that, then play after that, and you just keep doing that all day, usually things are going to turn out well.
2: Coming out of the halftime locker room, you were going to start with the football. What were you pretty confident you could do opening half number two?
3: Well, we just, in the halftime, I thought we figured out a few ways to run the ball a little better. And it actually wasn't a case of, like, we had came up with a whole new game plan. It was just a lot of the things we hadn't gotten to yet were up. You know, it was like there was a bunch of good plays that we thought would be good that we just didn't get a chance to run in the first half because we didn't have the ball very much. And so it was just kind of like isolating which of those plays we wanted to get, you know, feature on that first drive.
2: Okay, let's get into that first drive of the second half. And L.J. Martin gained 43 of the 75 yards in this possession.
3: Yeah, and we were very intentional about we got to get L.J. going because that's what makes our offense go. So, you know, we just started feeding him the ball, and L.J. makes good things happen. Our guys did a nice job blocking for him on the perimeter. I thought our receivers were really good blocking in the game, our tight ends as well. Obviously the O-line, those guys do it, but every week, you know. But and then this was a huge play, Bear finding LJ on the check down. We threw a play action pass, and they covered it well. And for Bear to get the check down out there to LJ, it was man coverage. And so he had to get it there fast before the man defender got there, and LJ made a miss and made a big play.
2: The cliche words with the running backs are bell cow and workhorse, and I'm not sure how that applies overall in the world of football anymore, but he's the kind of guy that if you need him to be the man, he's built for it, right?
3: Yes, yeah, he's a really durable player, and he gets better as the game goes on. He's always at his very best in the fourth quarter, and he's just a complete all-around good player.
2: The scoring play that capped the first drive of the third quarter saw Kyler Casper get into the end zone for the first time in his college career.
3: Yeah, I was excited for Kyler. He's been making a lot of plays in practice all through fall camp, and nobody in our program was surprised by this. And this is an example right here of how big guys are open even if they're not, because that's pretty good coverage mm-hmm. right there. But he's just so long. He can box people out and catch the ball with his hands, and you know, it's just like getting a rebound. You know, he's just a
2: box out and get it.
3: He's a really good football player. Yeah.
2: It had been a long time in coming for Kyler. He spent a few seasons at Oregon without being able to really experience a ton of success that way, partly due to injury. But he's looked very good for you through two games.
3: Yeah, I don't know what happened at Oregon other than the injuries, but I know that he is a good player, and you're going to see a lot more of that all year, I think. He does it every single day in practice. He's a really hard worker. He's a really good route runner. He's 6'6" and he's fast. I mean, he's going to be a big part of our team.
2: The phrase catch radius comes to mind when I think of him. It's pretty wide, isn't it?
3: It is, yeah. He has great range, and it's really easy to throw to a guy like him.
2: He leads, by the way, with legend Glasker with receiving touchdowns with those two. So it's 21-17 after that 9-play, 75-yard drive to open the second half. And just that in and of itself was a good message sender, too. Long, time-consuming, productive score.
3: Yeah, we needed to do that. I mean, it was just that first half was not how we wanted to play. And I thought it was we sent a good message for our defense too, like, hey, we got your back, and we're gonna play better in this half.
2: And on that note, the defense did its job by keeping Arizona out of the end zone and from scoring altogether. A shout out to the D. That's a good offense that BYU

0: Well, you shut out in the second half.
1: It is. Noah's a really good player. Their offense, they have weapons on that offense, and they're going to win a lot of games this year. I mean, I'm telling you, that's a good. It's just like last year, when we won there last year in double overtime. We left there thinking, okay, this is a good football team. I think they ended up with 9 or 10 wins.
0: 9-4.
1: The end of the season, and you're going to see them win a lot of games this year too.
0: That staff, that team, Noah, they again, circling dates and whatnot. After that loss of last year especially, they were geared up for this one. You could tell.
1: Yeah, I think they were. I think good teams, good teams show up to play every week. And in this conference, you better be ready every week. And we've learned that over the years. And it's a razor-thin margin between winning and losing. You know, there's a couple plays in that game that can turn it the other way. Mm-hmm. We just found a way to make a couple more than they did.
0: Let's get to the razor-thin margin. And one of those key sequences, it came in the fourth quarter. You guys were not on the field on offense when it happened, by the way, but you're trailing by 4. Arizona gets a 4th-and-4 at the BYU 21. Completion originally called a first down with a measurement. They overturned it on the review. This was pretty big.
1: It was, but it was pretty clear the call was correct to overturn it. I'm sitting right on that line.
0: You're on that line, yeah, you are.
1: Literally right on that line, and it was pretty clear to me that he was short. And then we saw the replay, it was pretty clear he was short, and I think they made the right call.
0: So the spot that initially, they pulled the chains out for, we saw a quick ruling from the referee saying, yeah, first down. But then, if you do look it back, the fact that he had the ball in the outside arm relative to the lane to gain, line to gain.
1: Yeah, it's about where the ball is, yeah.
0: Yep. Okay, so now you've got the ball. With 6:10 remaining, you're leading by 4. You get to a 2nd-and-1. After LG gets you 9 yards on the first play of the possession. I've always believed that OCs love nothing more than a 2nd-and-1 because your options are pretty wide open, knowing you've got another down or two to work with only a yard. What does Aaron Roderick believe about 2nd-and-1s generally?
1: sometimes I don't want to take a shot on 2nd-and-1 because it just seems too obvious. it just seems obvious. But I thought that was a good time. We hadn't taken a shot in a while. We tried a shot in the first half where we got sacked. We were just trying to stay on the field, and so I was like, do we want to just get the first down here? It was time. It was time to let one fly.
0: And, so your decision on 2nd-and-1 is just let it fly.
1: Yeah, because, we got 2 more downs to get that yard. And so it was definitely, time to do that and let it go. And Legend, that guy can run. He ran right by their corner. It was pretty impressive how fast he. I was a little worried about Bear being able to get the ball there because of how fast Legend ran.
0: You may outrun the pass, maybe. Yeah.
1: I mean, because that's a long throw, but Bear got it there. It was a really good play.
0: All right, and here it is. The ball's in the air a long time. At least it seemed like it to me. And then Legend is behind his guy. And then let's not just take for granted the fact that he's got to track that. He's playing his second collegiate game and makes a great catch.
1: For sure. And that's I'm glad you pointed that out. For a true freshman in a Big 12 game to track that ball in the air while you're running full speed. In a moment that big, that's big time.
0: 61-yard completion. 2 plays later, Bear to Kyler Casper for his 2nd TD of the day. This one basically seals the deal, capping a short in terms of time drive, but a long drive to make it a 2-score game.
1: Yeah, and once again, there's not a ton of room here, but Bear puts it right on the money.
0: Mm, yeah.
1: And Kyler's just such a big body. He can shield people off with his body and catch it, and it was really impressive throw and catch.
0: And so not only does Kyler get into the end zone for the first time in his college career, he gets in twice. So 2nd game in a row where you've had a receiver get multiple receiving touchdowns.
1: Yeah, we got to keep it up.
0: Let's go.
1: We like touchdown passes.
0: Indeed. Back-to-back sacks by the BYU defense was part of a quick 3-and-out for Arizona after that score. Now the complimentary thing's kind of coming together. And then this puts you in 4-minute mode with 5 minutes to play. And you get to end the game in victory formation. It gets talked about a lot, too, that for offenses, oftentimes it's really satisfying to know that you can end the game in possession, especially when there's 5 minutes left.
1: Yeah, it's one of the hardest things to do in football is run the ball when everybody in the stadium knows you're going to run it and you're trying to milk the clock. And for us to take 5 minutes off the clock against a defense as good as these guys right here was a really good feeling. I was really proud of our players for competing the way they did in this part of the game. And then to get down there and end the game in victory formation, that's best play in football is victory formation. So that was really solid ending.
0: So 28-17, the final, and a pretty stark turnaround from first half to the second half for the BYU offense. You got to stay on the field and do what you wanted to do in half number two.
1: Yeah, the second half is that's our style of ball, and we just, you know, wish we would have done a little better in the first half as a team, but. You know, we're playing a good team, and we'll take a win any way we can get it. There's going to be games. We might have to win a shootout one week. We might have to win 10-7 another week. You just, you know, learn to appreciate winning. Any Big 12 game is hard to get.
0: But if somebody had told you a week ago today on the Monday of game week that you're in victory formation against Arizona, you'll take it.
1: Heck yes. And that's, you know, that's just respect for this game. You know, we talk about that a lot, that style points, all that stuff are important, I guess, for at some point. But just getting a win, any way you have to get it, is the most important part of the, you know, most important thing we do.
0: The only thing I didn't like about the kneel down was a statistical thing, because it goes as a red zone miss, which it was, because you've been perfect in the red zone this year.
1: We have been, and I hate it that that's the way the rules are.
0: Yeah.
1: I think that if you take a knee in the red zone, it shouldn't count against you, but it does, and so, oh well, yeah.
0: That'll be our crusade here in the years to come. Bear Bachmeier was really good again. Second straight week with three passing touchdowns, no INTs, and rushing scores. Through 2 weeks, he's been one of the most efficient and effective quarterbacks in the country, Coach.
1: Yeah, Bears, you know, we're seeing the improvement that, that we were shooting for in the offseason. We've worked really hard. You know, Coach Hughes and Bear and I and our whole offense, we worked really hard to develop our passing game. And Bear's just put in the time and put in the work. And I'm not surprised at all with the success he's had in the first two games.
0: And there's a look at those successful numbers. In fact, he's the only guy in the country with that combination of numbers right now. 185 plus in efficiency, 65% or better on completion. He's around 70. Five or more passing touchdowns, he's at 6. No picks and one or more rushing scores, and he's at 2. Literally the only guy with that combination of numbers is Bear Bachmeier right now. And that said, Bear can't do what he does without the big boys up front in a lot of ways. How have you and Coach Woods assessed the OL play through two games?
1: Solid, yeah. I mean, Saturday was a tough. That's a tough challenge with all the pressure those guys bring. And I thought the guys did a good job, especially second half. And second half, man, the O line played really well. I thought the tight ends played really well in the run game, and obviously they're a big part of our passing game too. And then, as I mentioned, our receivers were really blocking. There were some plays in that game where JoJo is knocking guys down on the ground, and Legend Glasker and Casper. I mean, they were really, really physical, I thought.
0: Plus 5 in turnover margin through two games. 0 giveaways by the BYU offense. Cougs are now 22-1 at home and 41-4 overall in the Kalani era with 0 turnovers. Another clean game that way.
1: Yeah, no turnovers is always the goal every week. And, you know, at some point we'll probably have one, but that's our goal every week. If you take care of the ball, you always have a chance. And I think it's the most important stat in football is the turnover margin. And so, you know, our defense got us a short field. We didn't give it away. There's probably your difference in the game right there.
0: And BYU, one of the top teams in the country in turnover margin at the moment with that plus 5. They're a top 5 team nationally. Okay, let's get you the players of the game on offense from Arizona.
1: Yeah, we had a couple of them, Bear and Casper. I thought they both played well. And you know, they just starting to see some chemistry develop between those two guys. And just a really solid day by both of them.
0: Excellent. All right, this Saturday afternoon, tune in to Cougar Pregame Live on BYU Radio, starting at 5:30 Eastern, 3:30 Mountain, as the Cougars take on the Colorado State Rams. First meeting in a long time. As we go to break, a reminder that dinner after the game at JCW's includes something for everybody, from burgers to wings, shakes to salads. JCW's quality and a lot of it in Lehigh, American Fork, Provo, South Jordan, and Harriman. Coming up next, we'll look ahead to BYU and CSU in Fort Collins this Saturday with Coach Aaron Roderick. 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
0: We are back on the Coordinator's Corner and chatting with BYU offensive coordinator Aaron Roderick. BYU 2-0 for a seventh consecutive season after Saturday's 28-17 matinee win over Arizona. The Cougs play to go 3-0 this Saturday night at Colorado State in the renewal of an old WAC and Mountain West Conference rivalry. A pair of 2-0 teams squaring off in Fort Collins, Coach. Both teams have a win over an FCS team and a nice FBS win. CSU beat Wyoming in week one, then Southern Utah. What do you think from what you've seen from CSU so far?
1: They look really good. I'm really impressed. And I've coached against Coach Mora in the past, and his teams are always tough and play really hard. And then defensively, they're playing really good ball. They create a lot of chaos there. And that's another high-pressure defense this week. They've gotten 8 turnovers in the first 2 games, I think 5 interceptions and 3 fumbles. And so that's been their formula for winning. They're getting people to turn the ball over, and their offense is doing a really good job taking care of it and scoring a lot of points. So we're going to have to go play a good game and play complimentary football to get a win there. It's going to be tough.
0: Coach Moore has been a head coach for a long time, different levels. His last coordinator job was as a DC in the NFL. Defense is kind of what I think he maybe was known for getting into the head coaching game.
1: Yeah, and like I said, the times I've coached against him in the past, his teams are known for just being tough and playing good defense. And now they've got an explosive offense, too, so you know, we're going to have to find a way to score some points to help out our defense.
0: This preview look at the CSU Rams is brought to you by Intermountain Health, official medical provider for BYU Athletics. They've already equaled last season's win tally. They were 2-10 last year, and they're off to a 2-0 start. And again, this is a series that goes back some time. This will be the 70th all-time meeting, but it's been a long time since they got together. It was back in 2010. And since the last time I was there, probably you too, Coach, they built a brand new stadium, and it's a nice environment there.
1: Yeah, I haven't been to the new stadium yet. I've heard it's really nice. Played in the old stadium a few times as a coach. I know that regardless of what stadium you're in, they have great fans. We're expecting it to be, you know, a good crowd and be a great environment.
0: You alluded to it already, but a really disruptive defense, 15 TFLs, 5 sacks, the 5 picks we talked about, 7 pass breakups, 14 hurries. Maybe in some way the Arizona game is good prep in terms of the style you might be seeing here in consecutive weeks.
1: Yeah, the 8 turnovers in 2 games, that's really impressive. I mean, I don't care who they played or whatever, that's not easy to do. And they're disruptive, and so we have to be squared away to take care of the ball.
0: Last couple things. Not every P4 program chooses to play G6 games on the road. Heading into a bye week, it's a big game to approach the right way. They'll be fired up, and nothing comes easy at this stage.
1: Yeah, they will. We're expecting their very best, and what they've put on film so far is that they're a good team, and definitely they have our attention and full respect. We are not taking anything for granted at all. This is a good football team we're going to play. They're 2-0 and playing great defense, and their offense is scoring a lot of points. Stadium's probably going to be rocking and loud, and we got to be ready to play.
0: Finally, generally some good health for you guys offensively. You have lost Sione for a bit. Sione Moa didn't have to use the running back depth too much this past week. You got it done with LJ and Preston Rex, but there are other guys there should you need them.
1: Yeah, Preston did a good job in the game. He had one good run and one good reception and did a nice job blocking in pass protection and blocking for LJ. So we feel great about that going into this week.
0: And the front and the O-line has been basically those guys that you needed have been there kind of every snap right now.
1: O-line, those guys have been playing every play and doing a good job.
0: Outstanding. Well, congrats on a 2-0. It's going to be 3 weeks before we see you again between you being off next week on this show plus the bye week. So it'll be a little bit, but between now and then, much success and thanks as always.
1: Thank you, Greg.
0: All right, that is Coach Aaron Roderick. 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
0: You're in the Coordinator's Corner, brought to you by JCW's The Burger Boys. Our second half of the show begins now as we switch gears from offense to special teams with new specialist coordinator Justin Enna. Coach, good to see you again.
12: Good to be here. Thank you.
0: All right, 2-0 on the season, beating Arizona 28-17. That victory boosts BYU to 11th in the latest AP poll, up four spots from last week. Good respect for BYU right now.
12: Yeah, I think we're playing pretty good ball right now. Now it's just making sure that we keep on moving forward and really honing in on what we need to focus on.
0: It's been 2 weeks since we chatted with you. We missed you after the season opening win against Utah Tech. It's too bad because the special teams played a huge part in the win over Utah Tech, especially in the return game. Cannon DeVries became the Big 12 Special Teams Player of the Week after his opener.
12: Yeah, Cannon is a dynamic player, very gritty, tough, just a great general out on the field too as well. And so the guys respect what he does. He's got great, I mean, you see his mobility, he's fast, he's gritty, he's tough, he's got great vision. You see him cut back right here and score a touchdown. He's a great blessing for us to have him on our team.
0: This was from the UTEC opener, of course, and he also had a couple of really nice punt returns and was, again, Special Teams Player of the Week after that Week 1 win. And then on top of that, he goes out and plays an even bigger role on defense here in week two. He's been one of the best players on that side of the ball, too.
12: Yeah, it's fun to see him because he's really a great football player.
0: Can you keep him doing both things?
12: You know what? I'm going to try to for sure. Especially at the return specialist. He's a great punt returner, good kick returner, too, as well. But we want to make sure that he still gets a break every once in a while.
0: I hear you. Coming out of game one, I'm sure grades for a lot of guys were pretty high. There was one long missed field goal in the opener, but that may have been the only, now we want to call it a real negative from the first game.
12: No, it was. It was one of those things where, it was a 47-yarder on the left hash. Matthias usually does a pretty good job fading the ball into it, and for some reason there was a little bit of a draw, and so missed it to the left. We've been working on that ball specifically and moving the ball around, but he's done a really good job making sure he finds his ball.
0: How important was it in hindsight to maybe have an FCS game to get through to give a lot of the new specialists a chance to be under the lights, get those reps out of the way in that kind of situation?
12: Oh, it's a big deal. Allowing guys to get experience, to get our younger guys in. I mean, we had Berkeley snapping, we had Cole holding, and then letting Brody really kick some PATs. Mm-hmm. I mean, it's hard to simulate that any which way. So
0: you've got two operational units in the game that week.
12: Oh, we totally did.
0: Yeah.
12: And that was really good. Matthias never kicked a PAT until last week. So it's kind of crazy for him to be with us for 3 years and never kick a PAT. But we wanted to make sure that we get guys that get that game time situations.
0: Week two, Arizona, was the Big 12 opener for BYU. First time BYU's had a league opener before wrapping up non-conference play. It was a huge game this early.
12: Yeah, it really was. Arizona is a really tough, gritty team. They've got really good athletes, especially their specialists. I'm telling you, their snapper was electric. Their punter, number 37, is a phenom. He's really, really good. And then their kickoff returner, punt returner, he's a 10-3, 100-meter guy. So we knew we had to try to keep him under wraps. For the most part, we did. Mm-hmm. The kickoff return that he had for 35 yards, that still stings. So
0: that's why you want those other touchbacks. Yeah.
12: We need them. Brody hit kind of a ball that went right in the middle of the field, and we needed to cover down, and I thought Crew Clark did an amazing job making that tackle.
0: As the specialist coach, how much do you duck your head into the other room to see what the game plan looks like on offense and defense, and how much collaboration is there between the units during the week?
12: There is a ton, and especially when you start getting into conference play, because you limit the number down to 74. So we have to figure out who's traveling. We have to make sure that then we put them in our depth. If there's guys that are a little bit lower on the defense or offensive depth chart, we try to make sure, like, hey, we really like this guy. Is there a way to get him in maybe the third or fourth string, whatever it may be? And so there's a lot of talking and collaborating going on for sure.
0: Let's get into the Arizona game itself from a special teams perspective. We'll say from the start it was a unique game with no field goal attempts by BYU and no kickoff or punt returns from BYU. But we did see legend Glasker back as your primary kickoff return guy on Saturday.
12: Yeah, he's so dynamic. And to be honest with you, it's him or Evan. Evan just was on a long drive with the defense, and that's why we decided.
0: And we did see Evan back. He got back there later in the game.
12: He did. Yeah. So it's kind of like if he's got the wind, I think it's Evan, but then Legend is so dynamic, too. So, I mean, there's a lot of electricity back at that returner spot.
0: So, basically, the top two kickoff return guys then for you, the target kickoff guys, would be Evan and Legend right now.
12: Correct.
0: Okay. BYU's kickoff man, the guy kicking off, is Brody Laga. He had 10 touchbacks in 10 kickoffs against Utah Tech. He was 3-for-3 against Arizona before that shorter one that Arizona did return to the 35. He's got a great leg. BYU's 14-for-15 right now on touchbacks and kickoffs.
12: Yeah, and that's big. I'm going to tell you, Brody has a wonderful leg. It's like a whip. It comes right out of his foot like a cannon. Kicked a little bit into the wind, got hung up a little bit. And I'd say the only part that I didn't like most about it is it hit the middle of the field. Had it hit where we wanted it to hit, it would have been to the off-returner. Would have felt a little bit better about it. So he's a great, great talent, and the future is bright for him.
0: I know that sometimes in the past, teams would kick off designing for a return to cover and pin deep. But with the new fair catch rule, I think you'd basically, or do you, would you basically take a 25-yard line every time if you can?
12: To be honest with you, you would. Yeah. It's one of those things where you let the cover guys get down the field, they're hungry, ready to go, but just don't assume anything. However, if you take it at the 25, I think our defense feels good about it, and we'll be ready to roll.
0: Because controlling the opposing starting field position, even with if you do it with touchbacks, can be big. BYU's now 70-10 under Kalani with positive average starting field position, and you were +4 on Saturday against Arizona.
12: That was a big deal. Again, Arizona is a team where you have to win that ratio, or you risk losing.
0: BYU did some consistent scoring on Saturday versus the Wildcats. 7 points in each quarter, 4 touchdowns on the day. BYU already has 13 touchdowns on the season. You've tried 13 PATs, and you're perfect on the 13 PATs.
12: Yeah, that's always good. I mean, making sure you're trying to split the uprights, for sure. Making sure there's good contact. I mean, everybody assumes just the operation's got to be perfect, right? And there's times when it's not perfect. I think for the snap, the hold, and the kicks, for the most part, these 13 times have been really good. And I think the protection, for the most part, has been really good, too. So.
0: And you told us that those were the first PAT tries for Brody. Mathias had never done it at the college level. So these are kind of new guys doing this at the college level here. Yeah.
12: And that's the cool thing about it, just making sure that they get as much experience as possible. Again, Mathias only truly had 2 kickoffs, I believe, before those PATs of this year. So
0: it's all new.
12: All new.
0: And so far, perfect. All right, you can get ready for BYU and Colorado State this Saturday with BYU Sports Nation Game Day's expanded pregame coverage beginning 2 hours prior to kickoff, 5:30 Eastern, 3:30 Mountain Time on BYU TV. When we come back, more with Coach Jenna. We'll take you through the rest of BYU's Saturday win over Arizona from a special teams perspective. As the Coordinator's Corner continues, we're brought to you by JCW's, the Burger Boys. Back with more after this.
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9: Welcome back to the Coordinator's Corner, visiting with BYU Special Teams Coordinator and former BYU linebacker from back in the day, Coach Justin Enna. BYU now ranked 11th nationally, heading into this Saturday's game at Colorado State. First time in 16 years that the Cougs and the Rams will get together. It's a meeting of a pair of 2-0 teams. BYU trailed Arizona 17-14 at halftime this past Saturday. The offense began the second half with the ball, drove to score a TD and take a lead. BYU would not give up the rest of the way. And what a job in all three phases, I thought, after halftime, because that 14-0 shutout did take all three phases to get it done.
10: Yeah, it really did. I think our offense did a great job just firing all cylinders. Our defense, huge stops, back-to-back sacks, just moving those guys back and then making Fifita feel a little bit more uncomfortable was a big deal. And I thought our punt game did a pretty good job of making sure we flipped the field.
9: On that note, there was a pivotal moment early in the second half in which special teams played a huge part. BYU leading 21-17, but punting on a 4th-and-9 from your own 7. So Fuller Schertz is kicking out of the end zone, and he got a hold of one. This was big.
10: Yeah, he did a really good job. He turned over spiral on this, and I think Ace Kafusi did a really good job of making sure, putting him into the sideline right here. But really, Fuller put him right in that kind of that coffin corner area where he couldn't move much. Our right gunner is getting a little bit more stonewalled right here, so it was a big, big deal of Ace getting that tackle right there.
9: And that was 60-plus in the air on the kick. I'd imagine when you punt from your own end zone, chances are usually pretty good that the opponent's going to generate some kind of points on the ensuing drive with a short field, but the defense forced an Arizona punt in BYU territory, no points for the Wildcats after they got it there.
10: Yeah, that was a big deal. I thought Fuller did a good job flipping the field and giving enough hang time for our coverage guys to get down there.
9: Not only did Arizona not score, they punted from the BYU 36, and it was a touchback, so they net only 16 yards on that field flip, and then you get to play the field position game a bit now.
10: That's how it always works.
9: That's how it goes.
10: We just got to make sure, and I thought our offense did a great job whenever you get that four-minute drive at the end of the game of just the offense controlling the clock, and then Kalani's a classy guy and making sure that we take victory. That was a big deal for all of us.
9: Yeah. More on Fuller Schertz for a second. The punter punted 5 times, 46-yard average, a log of 53. The net, though, was 45. Arizona's net was only 34. That's an 11-yard disparity in net, and Fuller's booted it really well this season. 6 kicks for the year, 47.3.
10: Yeah, a lot of the times he's got a really big leg, as you can see right here, and for the most part, I just tell him, just touch the ball. and don't try to overkick. Just touch it. And if he gets his drop right, which he's been doing a really good job with, it's just making sure you see that one kicking across coverage, which was really, really good as well. So kind of an unfortunate bounce.
11: Yeah, actually, was their bounce, 10, yeah.
10: 15 right. yards as well. So the kids are doing a good job. The players are doing a good job of getting down and covering the ball. There was the pin punt right there right before halftime, knowing that we're going to try to kill the clock as much as possible, making sure the referee blows it up for us.
11: Right. The key play of the game, or one of, came on a fourth down measurement with BYU leading by four and Arizona driving down to the BYU 21. Huge overturn on video review.
10: Oh, big time. When you see a lot of players just going down there and just attacking the ball, one guy hits him and then you get the stonewall right here. It was beautiful. Tommy coming across and then nailing him with, is it Cannon DeVries as well, I believe, and just getting that forward momentum completely stopped, the ball in the right arm, and then getting that turnover. That was huge.
11: The BYU coach's booth is roughly in line with that play, too.
10: Yeah, they were talking back and forth, making sure that, whatever we do, we have to make sure this ball's reviewed, or this play's reviewed.
11: And it worked out in BYU's favor, and then four plays later, BYU scores the TD that basically seals the deal. How fun was it to see Bear and Legend connect on that 61-yard play?
10: It was so nice to see that long bomb. It's been, seems like a few years we've had one of these rockets come out of that back of that end zone right there. It was beautiful. He did such a good job. And then Legend has such great speed, so he gets behind the defense. That was a big deal right there.
11: Okay, once BYU scores, they kind of seal the deal. The offense you already talked about, they go into four-minute mode with 5 minutes to play. Victory formation at the end, 28-17, super gratifying victory.
10: You know what? And that goes to the offensive line. I mean, just imposing their will and just challenging. All right, stop us if you can. And having Bear as kind of a second running back there is awesome.
11: Because the first running back's pretty good.
10: LJ's pretty good, Bear's pretty good. I mean, that's a good duo right there.
11: Yeah, what a great win to open Big 12 play 1-0. Now you get to back out of league play for CSU. There's a bye that comes pretty early, but that's nice to kind of tuck away and say you beat a really good team.
10: Yeah, again, Arizona's a gritty, athletic team that doesn't have any stop in them. So beating a good team like that, a good quality opponent early in the year, I think it boosts confidence, but it also understands, we have some grit too.
11: Let's get to special teams players of the game, and then we have Coach Papinga's defensive players of the game as well. We'll start with the specialist. Who'd you ID from Arizona?
10: Yeah. I love Fuller shirts. Fuller had a 46-yard net is a big, big deal.
11: Yes.
10: That's flipping the field and giving our defense, giving Arizona's offense a long field and our defense a lot of room to sometimes make mistakes. And then I thought Crew Clark did a really good job too as well.
11: What was he doing for you on Saturday?
10: You know, Crew does everything right for us. Great blocking. He's an adjuster on our punt return team. And then on that kickoff where it almost peeked through, Crew Clark made a huge tackle. Maybe even a touchdown saving tackle, which is a huge deal.
11: On the one return.
10: Correct.
11: Yeah, yeah. And there's only been one return all year.
10: There was only one return, but he made that big tackle there.
11: All right, Coach Kelly Papinga, defensive coordinator, gave us his players of the game, and he identified Tausilia Kana and Cannon DeVries. Tausilia Kana today named one of the Big 12 defensive players of the week for the league, and then Cannon DeVries, as we talked about, is kind of playing meaningful moments and making plays as a safety and nickelback.
10: Yeah, he just does. He's a great football player that does exactly what you asked him to do. So, and then Tausili is probably I think he's electric. He's probably the best pass rusher that we have right now, and we have some really good pass rushers.
11: Very good from the edge this year, no doubt. He was big on Saturday. All right, time for a break. As we step away, we remind you that your day-to-day Cougar Sports play-by-play happens on BYU Sports Nation with Spencer Linton and Jerem Jordan weekdays, noon Eastern on BYU TV and BYU Radio. Coming up in our final segment of this week's show, Coach Enna helps us look ahead to BYU and CSU on Saturday. 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
11: You're in the Coordinator's Corner, brought to you by JCW's The Burger Boys, wrapping up today's show with BYU's special teams coordinator, Justin Enna. The coach and the Cougs heading into Fort Collins this week at 2-0 on the season. The Rams also 2-0 after home wins over Wyoming and Southern Utah. So CSU opens with three consecutive games at their new Canvas Stadium. It opened in 2017, so I say new. It's 9 years old now, but it's new for us. Back when you were playing for the Cougs, this was an annual conference rivalry game, but they played at Old Hughes Stadium on a different site back in the day. So a new venue for you and BYU. It looks great.
10: Yeah, I'm excited about going to their new spot, and hopefully they have a better away locker room than they had 25 years ago. So we'll see what happens.
11: And what are your recollections of those, the Wyomings, the CSUs, the Air Force, like the old Mountain West days?
10: You know what? It was fun. It was, I go back, and again, football was played 21 personnel, 12 personnel, more power, ISO. And so it being all spread out, there's still some really good football teams, but it's just, it's a little bit different in that way, but the game is a lot more explosive now than it ever has been.
11: When you were playing at BYU, you would essentially have to flash forward 25 years to see BYU playing in a power conference, competing for things like a CFP, et cetera. I mean, we've come a long way.
10: We really have. We're getting the resources, the athletes now that we're getting with the culture that Kalani creates, but also because of the NIL as well. It's cool to see our trajectory and how we're trending.
11: Couple quick special teams notes about this game, Coach. Their number six, Jackson Harper, has a nice punt return average. They don't have a huge punt number,
10: yeah.
11: Even at elevation. No punts of 50-plus, for example. They're 3-4 on field goals, perfect on their PATs. Overall thoughts on the CSU special teams?
10: Yeah, I like the Harper kid a lot. I think he's a very dynamic, a lot like Cannon DeVries, number six. Moves around well. Looks like he's pretty courageous in traffic. We'll take the edge if you give it to him, so we have to do a good job of making sure that we corral him well and we V up on him. So
11: okay.
10: We'll
11: how important to finish this first three-game stretch before the bye week? Because it is kind of an interesting phase. It's kind of carved out. You play these three, then take a rest, but you want to go into the break the right way.
10: Oh, you got to. And I don't think there's any letdown with our team. Our team is ready. They want to play all the time. They love the camaraderie they have with each other. There's such a strong brotherhood, and accountability is high, not only from the coaches to the players, but the players to players.
11: Talked about it earlier, ranked 11th, a lot of eyes on BYU right now. You're the top-ranked team out of the Big 12 right now. It's a long season, but a really solid start to 2026.
10: Yeah, I think Coach Kalani's already talked about just making sure that we stick together. And again, as long as we're this band of brothers that just sells out and plays for each other, the future's bright.
11: All right. Have a great week of prep. Great to be with you.
10: Thanks.
11: Thanks, Coach Enna. All right. That'll do it for week three of the Coordinator's Corner. Back with you next Monday. Coach Enna is back with us with Coach Papinga as we review the BYU-CSU game. For this week, and coaches Roderick and Enna and our entire crew, my name is Greg Rubel. We'll see you next week. Go Cougs!

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6: It's commonly thought that grandeur brings feelings of awe, that epic and outsized marvels command our attention, our respect and admiration, more than things that are small. 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
7: BBC News with Moira Alderson. President Trump has intensified his attacks on recent calls by technology leaders for caution over the pace at which artificial intelligence is developing. He called it a sick conspiracy against AI and data centres, suggesting limits would restrict any lead the US has over China. From Washington, here's our North America editor, Sarah Smith.
8: Donald Trump is convinced that America is in an era-defining race with China for dominance in AI, and that any restrictions on the sector would hand an advantage to his country's competitors. In a post on social media, he said, "The only control or guardrails that AI needed was a strong and smart, high IQ president, and the USA had that in spades." He claimed his administration had already stopped AI firms from doing what he described as bad or potentially bad things, but he didn't specify what. The Vice President, J.D. Vance, told reporters that Americans did not need to be scared of AI. In a second social media post, President Trump said the US was leading every other country and warned, "Don't kill the golden goose."
7: Mr. Trump has also said Ukraine and Russia have agreed not to hit each other's energy facilities. He's blamed rises in the global price of diesel mostly on the Russia-Ukraine war rather than the conflict with Iran. From Washington, here's Tom Bateman.
9: Obviously, Mr. Trump at the moment has a very clear motivation for trying to dampen down the spiraling price globally of the cost of crude oil, but more significantly, refined oil products, which include diesel, because in the US, diesel is at record highs and less than 2 months ahead of the midterm elections. That is very significant. But it is not, as he said in his Truth Social, mostly to do with Russia. I mean, we saw a huge spike in costs of diesel when the war was launched on Iran by the US and Israel.
7: Officials in Gaza have warned that the territory's health system risks collapsing after transport services for medical staff were suspended. Medical workers say many of them live far away. This medical worker spoke to BBC Arabic's Middle East Lifeline.
10: We have been told that staff transport will be stopped soon. Of course, this would have a major impact, particularly on our ability to get to a Shifa hospital. If the buses are stopped, we may have to reduce the number of days we can work. That means the daily medical services we provide would also have to be reduced.
7: Separately, the Israeli human rights group B'Tselem has accused Israel of systematically dismantling the conditions needed for Palestinian life in the occupied West Bank. The United States says Iran's nuclear chief has been blocked from attending an annual conference at the UN's nuclear agency in Vienna. Iran said Austria had revoked Mohammed Eslami's visa. You're listening to World News from...
6: I'm Marcus Smith, and this is Constant Wonder. Join me on a quest to find awe and wonder in all nature, human or wild, vast or small, encounters that move us beyond words. Ninety-two-year-old Stella Levy held an untold story that she alone could share, but she felt she needed someone to help her tell it. It was her own deeply personal story, to be sure, and the story of her people, yet she scarcely knew where to begin.
11: I lost my father's home, my roots, and since then I haven't found it. I feel a stranger everywhere.
6: As a young Jewish woman whose community became a target of the Nazis, Stella lost her home and her family and many others she knew and loved during the Holocaust. Now, in the twilight of her life, if she was going to share her life story in any sort of public way, she was determined that her days in the death camps, the darkest chapter of her life between deportation and liberation, should not become the primary focus. Because the aim of genocide goes far beyond just getting rid of individuals. Genocide wants to obliterate a specific society in its totality. Culture, family, art, literature, music, language, and memory. One proper response to genocide, if we cannot stop it outright, is to refuse to allow those beautiful things to disappear forever. So, for Stella Levy, most urgent for her was the task of helping preserve the memory of a vibrant way of life, the soul and the essence of her former community. This episode of Constant Wonder celebrates the efforts of two people, a survivor and a writer, to preserve a vital human memory. And along the way, we'll also hear about some remarkable coincidences or unlikely circumstances that led to the telling of this story.
11: Some people can sit down and write their own story. For me, it has been a long process that involved many years, the precious help of a few special friends, and much self-examination. My recollections are vivid and precise, but memory is a complex and mysterious entity.
6: For over 70 years, Stella Levy had cherished not just her own memories, but also the heritage of her entire people. An ancient Jewish culture that had lived peaceably and spiritedly for half a millennium on an ancient island at the southern edge of the Aegean Sea. For over 500 years, Stella's people lived in the same quarter of the same small city on the same island of Rhodes, only to have their way of life snuffed out on a single day. That community's destruction has never made any sense to Stella, not in the days of her youth, nor now in her great age.
11: I never found the reason why. At the end of the war, they would come to pick up 1,800 people and the grandmother of a friend of mine who was 104 years old. For what?
6: We're not going to rehearse or foreground all that happened in the death camps during World War II, although that tragedy hangs heavily over what you're going to hear. Our story, rather, is about Stella's people and the nearly timeless little world in Rhodes from which she and they were dragged in the middle of July 1944.
12: In ancient times, Rhodes was famed for an enormous statue. The Colossus, of course, one of the seven wonders of the ancient world. Rhodes is so old that it even gets a subtle reference in the book of Genesis. The earliest Mediterranean seafarers anchored there thousands of years before the Crusaders made it their home, followed by the Ottoman Turks. No one really knows the age of the stone streets of Stella's childhood home in the Jewish quarter of Rhodes. White and gray stone walls are high, and the cobbled streets are narrow and cool, shielded from the harsh Aegean sunlight, crisscrossed by archways. This is the part of Rhodes that was Stella Levy's cradle and playground and place of upbringing. And again, a burning desire in her 10th decade of life has been to preserve its memory. Call it serendipity, fate, fluke. Stella was an energetic 92-year-old when she bumped into Michael Frank, the writer who was destined to help organize and present Stella's story to the world on the pages of a book. Stella had never met Michael before, and the two of them nearly didn't meet at all. A lecture was being hosted at the Casa Italiana, an Italian cultural center at New York University, and Michael walked in late.
13: I almost didn't pop across the street to attend this lecture. These mysterious happenstances led me there and led me into her life and led Stella into mine. When she saw that I was late to this lecture, she asked me why. And I explained that I was coming from my weekly French lesson. And then she said, would you like to know how French served me in my life? And naturally, I said yes. And she said, well, when I arrived at Auschwitz, quite the opening line right there, I and the group of my friends from Rhodes were outsiders in every way. They didn't know what to do with us. We didn't speak Polish. We didn't speak anything that anyone spoke there until they discovered that we spoke some French.
12: That's Michael Frank, a widely published freelance writer whose book is titled 100 Saturdays, Stella Levy and the Search for a Lost World. Initially, Stella just wanted Michael to help put a little polish on her English for a lecture she was preparing. But what followed was a friendship and a shared quest extending over years. The two would visit week after week, Saturday after Saturday, and often on days in between. It was time-consuming, with a ticking clock. You'll recall that Stella was 92 when they met by happenstance. 6 years later, Michael was finally ready to start shaping the book.
13: It wasn't easy, and it took a long time, and she grew impatient with me as she turned 95, 96, 97. When are you going to write this book? I'm waiting for it.
12: A still vibrant Stella Levy turned 100 years young this year. Here's an excerpt from prepared remarks that Stella gave at an event marking the book's release.
11: I have lived most of my life in New York, but I am still the little girl and the young woman from Rhodes. I feel the book is my link to the community and family I loved so much, and an introduction to that forgotten world for the generations to come.

0: music that she remembered. And there was a lot of music in her childhood and youth. And we would look for it online and play a little bit of it. Then she'd think, yes, and then, and what's more, and I never told you. So there's a whole process of a messy, incoherent, in a way, unfolding of a life.
1: So let's take a closer look at Stella's childhood world. You'll find Rhodes just off the mainland of modern Turkey. It's culturally Greek, but for nearly 500 years it was part of Ottoman Turkey. In a cruel trick of history, Italy seized the island as Turkish power faded in the first years of the 20th century. When the Italians were defeated in World War II, it fell very briefly and tragically into German hands. It was that annexation by Italy that pulled Rhodes right into the dark shadow of the Axis. Now, it so happens that Italy made that move in 1923, the selfsame year in which Stella Levy was born there into a Jewish family. The Jewish Quarter, or La Juderia, was nestled within the walled ancient city of Rhodes on the northwest edge of the island. At the time of Stella's birth, the waves of modernity were already crashing onto that island and its Jewish enclave. New languages, new models of education, more opportunities abroad, fewer opportunities at home. And the coming of the Italians played a big role in this. Those crashing waves were eroding centuries of tradition, but many ancient patterns of life remained intact. The rhythms of five centuries of Sephardic Jewish life playing out on the narrow streets, the beaches, in the synagogues, by the communal ovens, places of laughter, music, and conviviality. Here's Michael Frank again.
0: She called it our own little piece of the earth. So her identification with this place, this fertile, vibrant, aromatic, little bit of Eden in the eastern Mediterranean just off the Turkish coast. She was a swimmer, a diver. She and her family, like many families in the Juderia, practically moved to the beach, which was at the foot of the road for the duration of the summer. They have kept a little cabina there, a little wood structure that they shared with another family. It's festively painted by Greek artisans. They have their meals there. They all but live there in the summer. I sometimes jokingly refer to it as the Malibu of the Mediterranean, because this is what it was. It was a beach culture for the young people and a place of friendship and dancing and a great deal of music.
1: Jews had been living on Rhodes since long before the time of Christ. New Jewish infusions had arrived over the centuries, and in 1492, a large influx of Jews from Spain arrived and reshaped the character of the Jewish community there. Ferdinand and Isabella of Columbus fame were consolidating their control over that part of the Iberian Peninsula that would become modern Spain. Stella's Jewish forebears found refuge on the opposite end of the Mediterranean, and that's how Ladino, a Judeo-Spanish dialect, became the dominant language of Jews on Rhodes.
0: This world of the Juderia was dominated by a much older, more traditional culture, where her grandmothers, for example, wore long velvet robes and toques, where these same grandmothers, other old women in the neighborhood performed medicinal and spiritual cures on the young people, where they practiced cupping and applied leeches, where there was no running water in the houses until the Italians took over. But even in Stella's time, there were no showers, there were no baths, there was no oven. They took their food to be cooked at the communal oven. Just before Stella's time, the water came from wells. There was no electricity just before Stella's time. The Italians brought the electricity. She grew up in this very cohesive community with like-minded people. Everyone spoke Judeo-Spanish, which is their form of Ladino, a language they'd brought with them from Spain and had been modified under the Turks.
1: Few places could ever be more multicultural. This island has never been particularly isolated. It's a cultural crossroads. So here we are with another mention of Turkish rule, which, as we indicated earlier, was in effect for nearly 500 years before Stella was born. The Ottoman Turks being a Muslim power that allowed the Sephardic Jews space for living. The language of most Sephardic Jews

0: throughout the region was a dialect of Spanish. Let's pause here for a second to hear Stella telling a little bit about the Juderia in her mother tongue.
1: La historia de la comunidad es que la comunidad era una comunidad, había pleitos y había paz, como todas las comunidades. 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Entonces había siempre estas cosas. Pero para mí era siempre muy divertente.
0: If you speak Spanish, you may have noted that Stella's Ladino, at least in this particular clip, is essentially 99% Castilian. Now, here's what Stella was saying in English.
2: The community had disputes in harmony, like all communities, because we all lived very, how would you say it, one on top of another, one below and the other above. Then, if they had a well for water, one might want the water from the one below, so there were always these kinds of things. But for me, it was always very entertaining.
0: Stella's world was intimate and tightly woven. At its peak, the population was over 4,000 inhabitants. If the greater population of Rhodes was not culturally isolated from other ethnicities of the Eastern Mediterranean region, the small Juderia within the walls of Old Rhodes was nevertheless quite insular culturally, and its inhabitants lived in a manner that was practically communal.
3: The doors were left open, the windows were left open. You could hear the women singing as they cooked, and as they sang their babies to sleep, you could hear arguments, conversations, food cooking. Everyone knew everyone's business, and the Jewish calendar dominated not only the rhythm of the week, but the rhythm of the year, with everything from Shabbat to Passover, which was like a major ordeal. The houses would be not just cleaned, but painted. The streets wouldn't be swept, but washed. Coordinated, the woman at the top of the street would start washing, and then the next woman would come out and push the dirty water down and so on until it made its way out to the sea.
0: The heart of all this beautifully chaotic living was a street called the Calleja de la Javura. Every function of Jewish life had its intersection with this street. Alimentation, education, worship, courtship, marriage, childbearing, and death. This street featured the school, the undertaker, even a receptacle for worn-out Torahs that were required to be disposed of properly, without defilement.
3: It was cobblestoned, like many of the streets in the Juderia, but this one, I think, had a certain special quality to Stella because of its ancientness. The mortician had his shop that she was so afraid of. It had death. It had life because it had a synagogue and the communal oven, of course, a centerpiece of the Juderia. It's really kind of amazing to sit in a room with someone now in 2023 who grew up taking her family's evening meals to be cooked in an oven outside of the house. It's kind of mind-boggling to me. But of course, that was a wonderful place for Stella because while the food was cooking, she hung out with her friends who were doing the same thing.
0: Communal cooking, no running water, no electricity until the Italians came. The Juderia had been nearly frozen in time for so long that it retained elements of very, very ancient tradition. Some of these were so obscure that nobody really understood their origin. Here's one. At odd intervals, a man in some official capacity would run through the streets, warning people to protect their water from the dulce.
3: Periodically, a call would go through the neighborhood that the dulce was coming, which meant that the water, the drinking water, was for a time going to be poisoned. And so all the women would run to cover up the bowls of water or buckets of water that they'd drawn from wells, or to put water aside and close the tops and put taps in the bottles. And no one would go near this water for as many hours as it took for the rabbi then to announce that all was clear again and you could go back to drinking or using the water. Stella has no idea where this originates, but it was one of the more curious superstitions of her early childhood.
0: So these practices can be traced back far back into the past.
3: Yeah, I think probably you could say that from there, around the time of their first establishing themselves in Rhodes, so 400 years ago, 450 maybe, but until the early 20th century, it's hard to imagine that a lot of the practices changed or daily life changed greatly. Until the early 20th century, in the Levy family, they had a well in their courtyard, and that was the source, in fact, of their drinking water, all their water. When the Italians came, starting in 1912, they brought running water into the Giudiria, but the Levies never had a bathtub. They never had a shower. They did have water in the kitchen. They did have a faucet, but they never had some of the what we consider the modern conveniences. It was a very backward-looking, though forward-moving period. And that's the thing that I think makes it so interesting, as I have often said, that Stella belongs to these two worlds, maybe sees both the best and the worst of both of them.
0: Michael Frank's recently released book is titled 100 Saturdays, Stella Levy and the Search for a Lost World. I'm Marcus Smith. 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
7: 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And what can I learn? What can I find out today that I can share with the people who listen to my show? And that's a great group of folks to be around.
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0: Being a member of a closely knit, small community meant a proliferation of cousins and many close friendships. Among Stella's cousins was one of her best friends when she was a young child. He was a boy named Niso Cohen. She spent a lot of time with the Cohen family.
3: Stella had many, many close connections in the Giudiria, but the Cohens lived very close by. And he was a kind of brother to her, I think you could say, a companion or brother. She used to have sleepovers at his house. He listened to his radio when they were older in secret, because, of course, the Jews were forbidden after 1938 from owning or listening to radio programs. She saw him in synagogue, and it was watching him in synagogue approach the Bima that she had what she describes as probably her most and one of her only truly and profoundly spiritual experiences. He was a very special young man in her life.
0: What about that spiritual experience?
3: You know, Stella is a very deeply identified Jewish person, but she's not a deep believer in God, which is why I think it was all the more notable to her, maybe even perplexing to her as a young woman, to be up in the women's gallery, the women's section of the synagogue, to look down on Niso and the other men, of course, and to hear the word Adonai said and sung, actually. And then to feel something shifting inside of her, something she couldn't describe. She even struggled to describe it to me these many decades later, but something that felt like an understanding, a feeling, a sensation that there was something larger at work on her life and her consciousness. And she decided to think, or rather ask, whether perhaps that might be the presence of God. She was unsure.

0: So, Stella talked to you about how she was visiting the Cohen family when she had her very first close-up encounter with death. This was Teo Yaakov, Niso's father, right?
1: Teo Yaakov, Niso's father, or Stella's uncle. He had been ill, and Stella had accompanied Niso, her friend, and Teo Yaakov to the Italian doctor and had helped translate because she spoke such good Italian. And the doctor had said he had an advanced cancer and there was nothing he could do. And Stella was there at the house one day, and Teo Yaakov gave her a look and then closed his eyes. It was the first dead person she'd ever seen. She ran to his wife and told her, "You must stop doing the laundry," because she knew that you were not allowed to do the laundry when someone was dying or had died. Then she ran to her father and said, "You need to come. Teo Yaakov has died." And her father said, how do you know that, Stella? And she said, "Because I was there and I saw him close his eyes and take his last breath." And in fact, that was her first experience of death.
0: Stella knew Teo Yaakov and his family well, so that hit hard. Deaths of members in the broader community were not infrequent, though, beyond her inner circle of friends and family. Stella spoke with Michael about how the neighborhood children reacted to funeral processions that routinely passed by her home.
1: Well, Stella, like I think almost any other normal child, was scared of the idea of death, scared of the funeral processions that passed through the Judaea, always right by her house, because her house was directly in front of the synagogue, one of the synagogues. And before you buried a body, you went by or into the synagogue. And so she saw a lot of death going by, passing by. And sure, she was afraid of it. She used to run inside the house. She wasn't alone. A lot of the children and even some of the adults did when these funeral processions went by, and closed herself inside and locked the door and stood back by about 4 feet or more.
0: Death itself instilled fear, naturally, but also the markers and the rituals of death. When Stella's own grandmother died, Stella's aunt, Tia Rachel by name, eldest daughter of the deceased, stepped out onto the porch to perform the traditional public lamentation, loud wailing called Los Lloros. Her brother, Stella's uncle, stopped her. Here's how Michael depicts this scene, which feels like the very moment that an ancient tradition about death itself died. "Not today," Maslia told his sister. "We've moved beyond this sort of thing now." Tia Rachel turned around and sat down, quietly humiliated. And that was the end of Los Lloros in Stella's family, maybe in the whole Judaea. The very island itself was starting to feel too small for many young people. Having sat for centuries under the Turkish umbrella, this small Jewish enclave was now more and more under the sway of Western European ambitions and values. And long before the Nazis got a bee in their bonnet, Stella's sheltered world was already splintering. Change and departure had become constant themes among her people.
1: You know, I think of Stella as having come of age in a world that had one foot in the 19th century and one in the early 20th. But her own life crystallizes this in so many ways, because she grew up in the company and under the influence of these grandmothers who'd been born in the middle of the 19th century, who shared their wisdom, their superstitions, their proverbs. There's beauty in all of this. But if you're a spirited young girl with a modern bent or modern inclinations, there's also some claustrophobia to it. She was, in a way, lucky, I think, to see and experience some of the pre-Italian roads. But once the Italians colonized the island officially in 1923, as it happens the year Stella was born, there was this modernity coming at her. And it's not as though she went to choose it or was conscious of what was happening. It was simply the world into which she was born, a world where music, movies, books, urban planning, infrastructure, sewers, electricity, running water were changing the world into which, say, her parents and grandparents had been born.
0: whatever widening horizons of opportunity the Italians brought, they also brought with them Mussolini, Italian fascism, anti-Semitic attitudes and racial laws, and ultimately German fascism and genocide. Stella and her siblings were all caught in the changing tides and changing times and the arrival of the Italians.
1: She is the seventh born in her family, and she has a really remarkable older sister named Felice, who is the intellectual in the family, curious about really everything from the ancient history of the island. She's interested in Christian liturgy, her sister, in music. She's interested in the way people worship in mosques, even though they couldn't go inside of them. She's interested in the origins of the Jews. She's interested and reads everything.
0: Felice's electric curiosity rubbed off on Stella, expanding her vision. Stella also went outside the neighborhood to study at Catholic school. Before the war, there was substantial interaction among various groups in Rhodes, and this contributed to broadening Stella's world and mind. There were lots of liabilities to being Jewish, but there were a few blessings. One being that there were often people who you didn't know personally, even people who lived far beyond the sea, who considered you part of their extended family, and some of these people lived in France.
1: The children were educated in the French language because the Alliance Israélite, the Alliance Universelle, was an organization that was bringing Western culture to the Middle East and to the Eastern Mediterranean, had started at the end of the 19th century, introducing schools that were intended to modernize these, I'm putting all this in quotation marks, backward Jews, and help give them more possibility in their lives. Stella's older siblings had all attended the Alliance, and they used to speak French to each other to cut out the younger children and the parents. And so she taught herself French by listening to them. And when she went to school in Italian, because by then the Italians had seized the island and changed the school system as part of their transformation, French was still the second language after Italian.
0: All of this European influence, of course, also implied a pathway out of Rhodes. And that path was well trod. Much of Stella's family had already left Rhodes for good, several even before she was born.
1: I still remember the day when she was talking to me about her very oldest brother, Moritz, who'd been sent at age 10, I think, to Los Angeles with an aunt and uncle, because that was where the future lay. That's where possibility lay. That's where there would be eventually when he was old enough. And then I thought he left before Stella and her next oldest sister, Renee, were born. That means since the parents were then later deported with everyone else to Auschwitz and he never saw them again, that this family never was in one place at one time. What is a family that doesn't sit in a room at table together, that doesn't sit in a garden for a photograph together? And so I was very haunted by this idea that not only did these people never come together in time or space, there was no photograph of them made together. There was no shared memory of a time, an event, an encounter together. It stayed with me a long time, that idea. It still does.
0: At age 14, Stella packed a suitcase. Her mother asked her where she was going. She said she would one day be going to the Italian mainland for college. Her mom shrugged. But this dream of hers did not fade. For several years, she would pack and repack the suitcase, imagining her future and all the possibilities. The suitcase symbolized her plans to be independent, to leave Rhodes on her own terms.
1: The economics of Rhodes and of life in the Eastern Mediterranean, for Jews and for everyone, really, to seek jobs, to have education, to have opportunities, they would have left, and her parents would probably have gone to California to be with the majority of the older siblings. What would your parents, I asked her, have done when they got to Los Angeles, which you can't imagine being any more distant in all of its complexion and substance from Rhodes? And she said, well, they would have adapted. That's what Jews have always done. One of Stella's most wry, maybe darkly ironic refrains that I've heard her offer many times in the years we've spoken to each other has been something along the lines of, well, there we were on the road again, on the move again. That's the story of the Jews.
0: Stella was on the threshold of adulthood when an aggressive new Italian governor began zealously working to remake the island to his own liking. Even the cemetery wasn't sacred.
1: Your cemetery was ordered closed to create a public park. There was a lot of infrastructure improvement that went on under the Italian governors, some of it good, like bringing running water and electricity, for example, to the Giugiaria. There were all kinds of, you could say, positive changes in the island, but certainly from the point of view of the community of Sephardic Jews, being required to dig up and move the graves of their dead was an extremely traumatic moment.
0: World War II snuck up more quietly on Rhodes. From their perspective, those tragedies seemed to be happening on some stage far, far away in Northern Europe. In 1938, the Italian fascists promulgated new racial laws that curtailed Jewish rights severely. Jews were fired from all public employment. Actors and musicians were fired. Lawyers, doctors, and midwives severely limited. All traces of Judaism were stripped from schools and textbooks. Stella's father lost his livelihood. Stella lost her access to schooling, and she was 15 at the time. It was extremely hard for her, the girl with a packed suitcase. Still more hints came their way of what the future might hold for them. Two different refugee ships carrying hundreds of Jews trying to reach Palestine foundered near Rhodes, one in 1939 and one in 1940. The Jewish refugee passengers were rescued and temporarily brought to Rhodes. Local inhabitants of the Giugiaria were, of course, intensely interested in what would become of these refugees. The first group eventually found a new ship and made it to Palestine. The second group was eventually transferred to camps on the Italian mainland to be liberated later by Allied soldiers. The people of the Giugiaria could not know, as they saw this second group of refugees leaving for Italian detention, that these were the lucky ones, not their own Jewish community destined for Germany. On July 19th, 1944, the Nazis began rounding up 1,673 Sephardic Jews of Rhodes. Within 24 hours, essentially all members of the community were in detention, and on the 23rd, they were forced onto boats, which would take them to trains on the mainland, headed for death camps in Eastern Europe. The oldest of the deportees, Stella recalls, was 104 years old. Of all these, just 120 women and 30 men would survive.
2: 70 years ago, the Jewish community of Rhodes came to an end. And so did my life. I lost my father's home, my roots. And since then, I haven't found it. I feel a stranger everywhere.
0: Stella did not return to Rhodes until the 1970s. She came back several times after that, once with cameras for a documentary someone was making. In 2015, Michael and Stella visited Rhodes together.
1: We stood there by the water at the place where, seven decades earlier, Stella, her parents, her uncle, her cousins, her entire community were loaded onto these three boats and taken away from Rhodes to Piraeus, to Athens, where they were put in prison for several days, then loaded on those fateful trains to Auschwitz. What a thing to stand back in that place where you were sent away from, back there, to come back to be a living person at the end or near the end of your life and return to the key turning point in your life and the lives of your community, your family. It was quite remarkable. It's not often that we see through the action of man a community coming to an end from one day to the next. It's quite astonishing to think that you can simply arrest all of these people on one day and take them away from this place where they'd lived for half a millennium across many generations. What does it mean to bring an end to a living organism like that? It's something very haunting.
0: And now it's time to fit in a puzzle piece from when Stella and Michael first met in New York City. How did speaking French help save Stella and her sister? Well, the answer is that this language skill put them in contact with a cohort of French-speaking Auschwitz prisoners who were savvy to the ways of the camp with tricks and tools of survival that they could share.
1: So she arrived at Auschwitz with a very good knowledge of spoken French and written French. And when this was discovered, they said, all right, we'll put you with the Belgian and French women who, being Ashkenazi and not Sephardic, spoke Yiddish and understood some German. And because they spoke Yiddish and understood German, these women understood also the orders that were being given to them daily. They understood the rules of the camp. They understood what they were being told to do from morning until night. And as Zelot said to me that evening, because they understood, so could we. And because we understood, we were able to survive.
0: Stella Levy herself remains flummoxed as to how the Germans found time and money and motivation to reach out to Rhodes far, far out of the path of the conflict. And this during a time when the outcome of the war was no longer in doubt, and German Nazis had much to worry about besides pursuing Jews to the ends of the earth. Again, the aim of genocide is not just to obliterate individuals. Genocide is calculated to destroy an entire society as though it had never existed. Countering such an evil objective requires an active preservation and memorialization, to whatever extent that's still possible. A preservation of what once was. This is what Stella's purpose has been, and Michael Frank has helped support her in this effort.
1: It matters that this story be told, because when she goes, very few people will be left who were eyewitnesses to this remarkable, magical, thriving, vibrant world that lived, changed, and evolved over hundreds of years, and probably would have gone on living, changing, and evolving had it not been brought to that tragic, abrupt end in July of 1944, when the whole community was deported to Auschwitz.
0: I'm Marcus Smith, and this is Constant Wonder. We're speaking with Michael Frank, author of 100 Saturdays, Stella Levy, and the Search for a Lost World.
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0: The visits from Michael to Stella began when she was 92. The book was published when she was 99. Michael seems to have taken his time and never been terribly worried about the window available to the both of them. I don't know if Michael would put it in these terms exactly, but I sense that in his steady patience, that at some level, he must have perceived a hand of fate or maybe necessity sustaining their project. That the two of them met at all was a miracle in the first place. If it took another miracle to keep Stella vibrant long enough to finish the project, well, why not expect one?
1: You know, it's easy looking back now to think, well, this is a sort of predestined experience, right? You meet someone, they have a wonderful story, you're a writer, you're going to write it. It didn't feel anything like that in the living of it, let me assure you. It was a kind of enchantment, really. Stella is an amazing storyteller. I call her a modern-day Scheherazade. She takes you through certain plot points and then leaves them hanging.
0: Arab folk tradition. Scheherazade. You might know about this. She's the bride of a bloodthirsty sultan who prolongs her life because she's able to tell riveting stories every night and leaves the resolution hanging. I think we call those cliffhangers. She does this night after night after night. Week after week, month after month, year after year, Michael listened to Stella, asked questions, took notes, and waited patiently for some possible shape for this story to emerge.
1: And honestly, I simply listened. I took notes because, you know, I take notes even when my mother calls. I take notes on everything all the time. That's how I'm made. And of course, in a small way, I thought, well, this is a significant person who's had a significant life about a significant event that is not known to the degree that it might be. And sure, I probably should take notes. But there was this dance between us, and it was under her control in the beginning, for sure. And now I understand so much more. I understand that for Stella to tell her story to an unknown person, a stranger, she had to come to know him, me, and trust him. Trust me, the trust had to develop between us. And that took a long time to happen. If it ever has completely, who knows? It's a very, very delicate relationship.
0: We've chosen in this episode to hold to Stella's original purpose of trying to revive or restore to memory something of that lost ancient community in Rhodes. There isn't enough time for us to do justice to that, let alone to capture Stella's experience at Auschwitz, where she loses both parents and many friends. Not enough time to narrate her life after the war. In the book, Michael carries her story forward as Stella and her sister Renee survive, reunite with siblings who had emigrated earlier. Michael follows her from Italy to the United States to New York City, where she got married, bore a son, got divorced, built a productive life and career. We just can't possibly cover everything Michael does in the book.
1: She worked in the textile business as a broker. She was very accomplished and successful. She built a world of connection to friends. It's one of the great achievements, I think, of Stella's life, is her connectedness to other people. She still makes friends at 100 years of age. She's curious. She's engaged. She gives of herself. She's steady. She's very alive still.
0: It took her a long time, though, to get back to Rhodes, where she had to wrestle with her demons, the ghosts of place, people, and history.
1: So Stella was deported in 1944 and didn't return to Rhodes until 1977. That's 33 years. And she did that because one of her great friends, a man called Etche Urman, who met her and heard her story and said, you have to go back. You have to face this demon. And he practically dragged her there. He was part Turkish himself. He made the trip possible. He made the trip happen. And it was very painful for her. It was painful, but there was also a sense of, I think, comfort at the fact that she could face that demon down and maybe in certain small ways reconnect with the place, which was there and, as I said before, not there at the same time. And then over the years, she was still working full-time then, often in Italy for her job. Stella would now and then just slip over to Rhodes. She took her sister Renee back for the one and only time. She met up with other survivors, other people she'd grown up with.
0: Visiting Rhodes was not a homecoming because none of the exiles came home.
1: Not a single one of those 1,700 or so people who had been deported ever returned to live in Rhodes full time. The Judidia, and this is really quite remarkable when you think about it, was erased overnight in July of 1944. It was not theirs because, of course, the people were not there anymore. Structurally, in terms of building material and architecture, the Judidia remains. Parts of the Judidia remain. It's true that the large synagogue was bombed. It's true that there are side streets still today in Rhodes with houses that were destroyed. But there are other streets full of houses. Stella's own childhood home still exists. The bench on which her grandmother spent much of her late life sitting and watching the world go by is still there on the street built into the house where Stella grew up. But the building material, and this is what Stella means when I think when she says that she can't go home again, the building material is not a home. A home is where the people are. A home is where the life is. A home is where the memories are. Not stones, not streets, not trees, sadly.
0: The last time Stella went to Rhodes was in 2015. It was Michael's only visit there with her. They were able to soak in the atmosphere and literally soak in the ocean as well.
1: That was quite wonderful to see Stella put on her swimming costume and tie up her hair. I loved it. And to be swimming with her in the water, which had meant so much to her when she was growing up. But she was uneasy on that trip. You know, she had decided to go alone with people visiting her. And I think she was maybe, it was not comfortable entirely for her. I thought a lot about that. I wasn't there very long. Fortunately, a niece of hers arrived just as I was leaving. I would have been uncomfortable to leave her there by herself. I think she was maybe even more haunted that time. Maybe because she went without an obvious task, a movie to be appearing in or a building to be restoring. You know, she didn't have homework. She was there with her ghosts. And I think she really felt them. And she hasn't been back since.
0: So now Stella Levy is 100 years old, and that's a poetic bookend to the title of Michael Frank's book, 100 Saturdays. Now that she has carried and delivered that burden of memory, she has time to think about what it all means.
1: Stella believes that her life has had meaning, that things have happened in it that have been complicated and difficult and significant, and that by sharing her story, maybe she can do her own small part to draw our attention to the horrible consequences of unchecked hatred and to make a beautiful record of this century of life. There's no question that as Stella's life draws to its end, she wanted to make a gift in her family to her children, her grandchildren, her nieces and nephews. And by doing that, though, she ends up extending her family, to all of the people who read this book, who listen to her as I've listened to her. I feel in some way that I've inherited Stella's story, and I think all readers of this book receive some kind of gift from her, which is really very beautiful.
0: I asked Michael how he thinks about the little miracles we noted that led to this story being told. Stella's survival at Auschwitz, her longevity since then, and of her chance meeting with Michael.
1: The Judavia was a kind of mystical place, you know, full of uncanny, mysterious happenings. And the way I think about it now is, while the Judavia of Stella's youth is gone, some of it seems to have traveled with her to New York. Some of it seems to have constituted around her. And some of it may be behind these curious, wonderful happenings that have taken place between her and me. And in her own life, in the years since. I noted always with great interest how many dreams were in Stella's life, her sister's lives, the lives of her mother. Some of them seemed to foretell the future. Some spoke in a very deep way to the present.
0: One powerful dream came to Stella while they were working on the book. This dream centered on the notion of home. After her deportation to Auschwitz, Stella never really felt at home anywhere. And the home that her parents had owned in Rhodes, well, after the war, it was sold. No one returned there. The idea of home was fraught, and this dream was about home.
1: I remember coming to Stella's house one morning where she seemed quite unrested and a little bit unwell. And she told me that she'd had a very vivid dream the night before, in which first Renee and then her older sister Sarah appeared, and there was a confusion about home, about a house. Was it the house in Rhodes? She wasn't sure. Or was it a modern house, a different house? And in this dream that Stella had, her sister Renee, then dead, of course, said to her, "Don't you want to come to this house? This house is better than all the others." And I think Stella took that, it's hard not to mean that perhaps Renee was summoning her, calling her to this next world. You can't be 100 years old and not think about your own death and where you're going and what that next home is going to be, literal or metaphorical or whatever form it will take. And I know that those thoughts are very much with Stella these days.
0: Here's an example of how Michael knows this. It comes from the final pages of the book. "I had another of those disturbing dreams last night," she says after a pause. "I dreamt I was walking toward a light-filled room, And what did I see there but groups of people from Rhodes? I thought, what are they doing here? Did I invite them? Rebecca Amado was there, my cousin, and two of my sisters, Renee and Selma. I thought, are they calling me? Have they come to collect me? Is it my time to join them? How did it make you feel, I ask, when you saw them? Puzzled, more than anything else. But then my mother appeared, and that upset me, and woke me up. It was 5 a.m, and I was shaking. It was one of those dreams that continue into your morning, your whole day. You know the kind, the ones that blur the line between your waking life and your dreaming life. I nod. I know the kind. I'm curious, I say. In the dream, what language was everyone speaking? Judeo-Spanish? Italian? English? She considers for a moment, then shakes her head. I don't know. Dreams are sometimes beyond language. They tell you where you most deeply belong. And where is that? With the people who call you. Thanks for joining us for Constant Wonder. I'm Marcus Smith. Our guest today was Michael Frank, author of 100 Saturdays, Stella Levy, and The Search for a Lost World. Some of the music you heard in this episode was used by permission and provided by Daphne Moore and Nina Stern and their ensemble East of the River. The music comes from their upcoming album, Ija Mia. Recordings of Stella Levy's voice were from events related to the release of the book, also used with permission. This episode was produced by Eric Schultzke with help from Lily Jensen and Jenna McMartin. Sound design was by Dallin Jepson. Constant Wonder is a production of BYU Radio.
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11: BBC News with Moira Alderson. The co-founder of the artificial intelligence giant Anthropic has called for AI firms to have a compulsory kill switch, which can be verified by an independent third party. Jack Clark told the BBC that Anthropic already had the mechanism, which can shut down the technology if it gets too dangerous. Mr. Clark said they were also a good idea for governments and policymakers.
12: If you don't take any actions today, you are massively increasing the chances of ending up with impossible to control, out of control AI systems. But the whole point is we can take actions. The actions that you can take are simple and they're achievable. And Anthropic has already taken one, which is we've agreed that we are going to embed third parties in the next single-digit weeks inside our lab so that they can check the work that we're doing.
11: The health ministry in Gaza has warned that the territory's health system risks paralysis after transport services for medical staff were suspended because of shortages of fuel, lubricants and spare parts. Hugo Beshega is in Jerusalem.
13: The UN says the humanitarian situation in Gaza remains dire as Israeli attacks continue to hit populated areas, causing casualties and damage and driving further displacement. It has blamed persistent shortages of critical medical supplies, including medicines and oxygen equipment, on restrictions imposed by Israel, which bans the entry of items it says could also be used for military purposes. There are renewed concerns ahead of winter, when hundreds of thousands of people could face heightened risks of flooding, illness and malnutrition.
11: Police in the western Turkish city of Izmir have fired tear gas on demonstrators protesting against the increased targeting of LGBTQ activists. On Sunday, police carried out sweeping nationwide raids and dozens of social media accounts have been blocked. From Istanbul, Ula Girin reports.
14: Step by step, Turkey is cracking down harder on familiar targets. First, the police raids and arrests. Now, the blocking of social media accounts. Amnesty's director in Turkey told the BBC this was a first for the organisation and said it was very concerning. But she added, it's not just us, it's part of a broader operation. Turkey says it is protecting family values and social order. Human rights activists say the state is intensifying a campaign of discrimination.
11: Yemen's Houthi movement says Saudi Arabia has launched renewed airstrikes across the west of the country after the Iran-backed group announced it targeted military bases in the kingdom. The Houthis said the Saudi attacks hit areas including Taiz, Al-Jawf and Hodeidah. The group had earlier targeted the King Khalid Air Base in southern Saudi Arabia. 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
15: Don't let the little stuff win. Don't let the messes win. Don't let social media win. Don't let the overwhelm win. Don't let the money win. Really keep life in perspective. And all that matters are your people and the memories you make with them. And I think in summer, we can lose sight of that.

0: Welcome to The Lisa Show, where we take a good look at life. Do you remember that Staples commercial from the mid-90s? It has a dad with a ridiculous grin on his face, skipping through the aisles in the office supply store. He's throwing school supplies in his shopping cart while "It's the most wonderful time of the year" plays in the background. And meanwhile, two dejected kids with slumped shoulders and defeated expressions follow behind. I was a newlywed when this came out, so I thought it was, you know, amusing. But I didn't realize how funny it actually was until I had five kids at home and found myself dancing through the pencil and crayon aisle of Target at the end of summer. Summer with kids sometimes feels a lot like going on a cruise, except they're the passengers and we parents are the cruise directors, the cooking staff, the housekeepers, the ship doctors, the security staff, and the entertainment. Our kids waltz into summer expecting 3 months of fun-filled days and food at the ready while we're just trying to keep the ship from hitting the iceberg. Don't get me wrong, I love summer with my kids for about 6 minutes. And then I realized that summer is just like any other day, except with fewer staff members to help us all survive. And then as the kids get older and are going different directions with jobs and friends, it feels like everyone has abandoned the ship. And don't even get me started on how expensive summer always seems to be, regardless of how old our kids are. So this is why I called in the big guns for this episode. My friend Jordan Page is not only a mother of eight, but she's also the founder of the Fun Cheap or Free blog, which has turned into a whole lifestyle industry to help busy and overwhelmed parents find systems to keep them sane. I knew she'd be the perfect person to have on before we set sail into summer. Jordan is going to talk about systems that will streamline our summers, reduce decision fatigue, and actually make summer feel like the vacation it's supposed to be. We're going to tackle summer scheduling, finances, activities, boredom, meals, screen time, and even ideas for keeping the peace when the kids are home together. Yeah, we're going to cover a lot of ground with a lot of really great ideas. And I'm betting that one of Jordan's suggestions is going to help solve a problem you've been thinking about and struggling with. So buckle up and let's get into it. Let me introduce you to Jordan Page.
1: I'm Jordan, and I'm a mom of eight adorable, crazy kids. But I also have been online for a long time. And I apologize, I am fighting a cold. So I don't smoke. It just sounds like it.
0: Got a great voice.
1: Yeah, I'm just keeping you on the edge of your seat, Lisa. So about, 14, 15 years ago, I started a blog. I had this family blog, and I just kind of started talking on there about how I was able to help get us out of debt really quickly. We were making very little money, but my husband at the time, he quit his job to start a business, and then we had a baby, and we were just living off of credit cards. It was scary. And we didn't really know what we were doing. And I went online and all I found were just like some old dudes that kept telling me to pay cash for a car. And I was like, listen, I don't have money for a car. Tell me about Costco. Can I go to Costco? So anyway, I just kind of made my own budgeting systems and they worked. And we got out of about $15,000 of credit card debt in 13 months. And we only made $31,000 that year. So it worked. And I got excited about it because I hate math. I'm not good at it. I've never taken a personal finance class, but if I can do it, literally anyone can. So I started a blog and then it just kind of organically did its thing. And here we are. So the three things that I traditionally teach about are budgeting, time management and productivity, and meal planning.
0: I want to talk specifically about that in regards to raising a bunch of kids and during summertime. It feels like summertime is the time where all of our good habits go out the window.
1: It's the black hole of parenthood. It really
0: is. Schedule, right?
1: Yeah, it's the worst.
0: And whether you are a stay-at-home parent or you're working or whatever, I think it's just the common thing that binds us all together. Like, what are you going to do?
1: Yeah.
0: What's the plan?
1: Yes.
0: You know? And so I'd love to dive into that. What has summer been like for you?
1: I started out as a traditional stay-at-home mom. That was my only goal in life. And then over time, I found myself having this little side hustle and working from home and then at one point supporting us. So I have experienced a little bit of everything.
0: Totally.
1: I've experienced the corporate, full-time, out-of-the-home life and then on the opposite end, just being home all day with the kids. And I'll tell you right now, they're all hard. It's just a different hard. So whether you are at home with your kids all day, whether you are at home part of the time, whether you work full time. I believe firmly that if you set up some basic systems, that's just my pulse in my heart and my lifeblood is systems, because I've got adult ADHD. I've got 8 wild and crazy kids. I've got a lot going on. And I believe that I'm able to live a happy life because you set up systems to take some of that pressure and overwhelm off your shoulders. And anyone can do that in any scenario. And I'm excited to talk about it.
0: As you know, I'm a sucker for a good system. And every one of the systems that Jordan is going to talk about today all begin with some good old-fashioned scheduling. She calls it time blocking, and I'll let her explain how to do it.
1: This is something that I'm really passionate about. And in fact, I've taught about it online for years and in person. And you set blocks in your day and you give everything its turn. So what that would mean is, let's say that you work full-time out of the home and it's summer. The morning would be the time for you. Maybe you wake up early. That's when you exercise. That's when you meditate or pray or study your scriptures or do the things that you need to do to fill yourself. Then maybe that next block is you get everyone up and you get them started on their chores before you leave to go to work. Like in our home in the summer, it's the first block of the morning is our working block, we call it. Apostrophe, working. It's our working block. And that's where everyone gets their chores done. And that's usually from like 9 to 11, 11:30. Then we have lunch. And then after that, that block is where the kids, if they have done their chores, then they can go play with friends or have their free time. But when I was working from home, that was the time where I needed to sit at my computer uninterrupted and get my work done. And I would always say, mom's clocked out. You guys can go play with friends. You can get your hour of screen time that you've earned by doing chores. You can do this. But this is my block to work during the day. And then in the evening was our family block where we would spend time together. So setting up some boundaries on that time and saying, I feel guilty that I'm in an office all day and I'm not there with my kids. Don't feel guilty. Just set the time. It's in the evening after work. Then you can say, this is my guilt-free, uninterrupted family time. And if your kids start throwing a fit because they are like, well, I want to go hang out with my friend, then that's when you say, I'm sorry, this block is protected for our family. You can take your block from 12 to 2 and go hang out with your friends tomorrow. And I believe setting those little boundaries, those little checkpoints on your time and your day allows you to give everything its little place. You have time for you. You have time to get stuff done. You have time for your kids. And by the way, I recommend that your blocks are about 3 hours. I don't recommend that they're 1 hour or 4 hours. I think 2 to 3 hours is a good chunk. But to have a block every day that is dedicated to family time is so important, especially as your kids get older.
0: Totally.
1: The little kids tend to

0: care to die with a ton of money in the bank. I believe that you work to live, not live to work. And I believe that summer can be a beautiful opportunity when you have your kids home and you can go make those memories. I believe that summer and Christmas are times when parent guilt wins. And I believe we can find a balance, that you can still make those memories and have fun and be the cool parent, but also protect your wallet. And so in order to do that, a few things that I recommend are, number one, set a fun budget every week. I think that's something that can help a lot. And as a family, you and your kids can decide how to spend that money. So what I recommend doing is you set a budget every week. Let's say it's, $100. And then as a family, I recommend setting a family meeting. We usually do that. We call it family council, but we do that on Sunday nights, and you plan the week ahead. And what you can do is decide if you want to spend that money eating out, if you want to spend it going to a theme park or amusement park. And maybe it's not $100. Maybe that's too much. Maybe it's $50. Maybe it's $200. But set that and let your kids help decide. But when the budget's gone, it's gone. And what it does is it really teaches your kids to make choices. Because if you give your kids the option, they'll just spend all the money on all the things. They don't know any different. But suddenly if you say, okay, we've got $50, would you rather go to Chick-fil-A, or would you rather go to a trampoline park and let them choose, then suddenly they have placed a greater value on that activity and it means more to them in general. So it gives them the fun, gives them the choice and autonomy while also protecting your wallet, which is important. I believe that it's us as parents that put the pressure on being a cruise director. I believe that if you ask your kids, what should we do today? What sounds fun? They're probably going to say, can we go rollerblade on that trail? Can we go draw with chalk outside? Even my older son, he'd be like, can we go to a skate park? Which, P.S., 100% free. But I think it's us as parents that because of social media, because of TV and different pressures, that we feel like if we're not taking them to some big $500, exciting, big, whatever it is, that we're failing as parents. And it's just not true. They just want to spend time. They just want to do something that seems fun to them. And literally a bike ride could be the best thing that they do all summer.
1: Oh, I'm so appreciative of you saying that, because I do think that that's what it is. That's where it's at. I would get out a piece of butcher paper, mm-hmm. be like, this summer, if we did all these things, then we would say, oh, this was a fun summer. What is it? And it was like, get the largest size Slurpee at 7-Eleven.
0: Yeah.
1: I was like, this is your
0: dream.
1: Like
0: a $1.89?
1: Like, yeah.
0: Great.
1: Yeah. And that could make one of my kids' dreams come true. Okay. What else? Mm-hmm. You know, ice cream for dinner. Mm-hmm. Okay. Yeah. It was the same thing. Watch fireworks.
0: Yep. Eat dinner outside
1: on
0: the grass.
1: Have a water fight.
0: Mm-hmm. Like, basic. Fun. Yeah. I believe kids crave the good old-fashioned drinking from a hose fun. I think it's us and the expectations unnecessarily that we put on ourselves to literally be a cruise director that it's just unnecessary, you know?
1: Not to brag, but of all my occupations, and I've had a few, cruise director is probably the one that I've done the longest. Step aside, Julie McCoy. I love that show. I watched it every week. Anyway, one of the biggest problems that summer brings is decision fatigue. We want our families to all have a memorable summer. And don't get me started on all of this stuff about your kids only have 18 summers. You know, like there's a big countdown. It just adds to the stress. Like, we don't need that. Childhood, it's special. It's magical. We get it, okay? Don't add to the pressure. But deciding what and what not to do every day is a battle. It's hard enough just deciding what to eat for dinner. Well, here are a few of Jordan's suggestions for removing some of that weight.
0: I also think another fun thing that you can do is set a theme for each day. So like Water Wednesday, so that it's like during that block of family time or fun time, you can say, okay, it's Wednesday. We have to do something with water. And that doesn't necessarily mean that you have to go spend $50 a person at a water park. You could go paddleboarding at a lake. You could go play in the sprinklers. You could, you know, go fishing. It's anything with water, but that's kind of a fun way.
1: Yeah.
0: So it's like, oh, Thursday is a learning day, so you can go to a museum. And I believe as parents, we have 50,000 decisions to make every day. Anything you can do to automate those decisions, it reduces your overwhelm. And for me, that's what it all comes down to with people that I'm helping or teaching is reduce that overwhelm, increase the joy, increase the fulfillment, increase the satisfaction. And if you're just exhausted and overwhelmed, you're not going to enjoy a water park, no matter how much you spend on it.
1: And I'm like, oh, yeah.
0: Yeah, for sure. in terms of entertaining your family, the number one thing I would say to do is

0: take advantage of the summer activities that are available around you that you probably don't even know exist. There's lots of accounts on Instagram. You can Google. You can even use ChatGPT these days to just say, make me a list of 50 free things for me and my family, kids age this to this, that we can do. My budget each week is $50 or less, and it'll make you a full itinerary of the things in your area to do. It's pretty cool.
1: What a great idea. Mm-hmm. What is your favorite free thing that you do in the summer?
0: Oh, summer concerts, for
1: concerts.
0: Sure. We love the concerts. And there's also fun outdoor movies throughout the summer, so those are fun too. I just feel like it's the same thing you do at home, but doing it outside in the grass just feels cooler. I don't know.
1: No, don't overthink it. Yeah.
0: We also love bonfires, like just roasting marshmallows. So you don't have to spend a lot.
1: I've had to be more intentional about carving out time for, like, even though you're in high school, like, let's go to the
0: library. We're going to go do a family thing. Yeah.
1: You know, let's go swimming one day. Yeah. You know, let's go to this museum that you went to as a little kid. Like, let's not forget about that kind of stuff as well. Even high school kids want to have some fun in the summer.
0: Yeah, for sure.
1: Set some themes a few times a week and take advantage of free activities in your area. Two simple ways to take the guesswork out of summer fun with our kids. You're listening to The Lisa Show. We'll be right back.
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1: Welcome back to The Lisa Show. Another idea that Jordan shared is math-based, and I love it, which is strange because I'm not normally a math lover. But she says we should filter every activity choice through the 80-20 principle.
0: I also believe in the Pareto principle, which is kind of this 80-20 principle, which is, in general, that there's 20% of things make 80% of the impact, and focusing on those and not getting too caught up. It's the same with, let's say, going back to cleaning your house in the summer, but this can apply to many things. Let's say you walk in and you're stressed out because your house is just a mess and your kids are at each other's throats and you're like, I just need my environment to be picked up. Or let's say there's 10 things you could do. You could dust, you could clean the windows, you could tidy the floor, you could vacuum, you could run the dishwasher, you could shine the brass doorknobs. You know, of those 10 things, if you could only choose two that would make the biggest impact and do those. And I believe that it's that 20%, that if you focus on the 20%, which I believe in that example would be maybe like picking up, you know, the floor and running a vacuum, because at least your floor looks like it's clean. That's all you need to get 80% satisfaction. So focus on kind of that 80-20 summer. Yes, maybe there's 100 things you could do in a summer, but maybe what are the 20% of the things that would give you 80% fun, would give you the summer that you were like, those little 20% of the things that we did made 80% impact, and focus on that. And if it's not sitting down and hand painting, you know, or doing macrame as a family, you can let go of that guilt because you're like, you know what? It wasn't part of the 20%.
1: Yeah.
0: And that's okay.
1: Weigh your activities carefully because a handful of them are going to pack the biggest punch for the entire summer. And lean into those activities that are part of your 20%. But as we know, activities don't last forever. There will be downtime in the summer, as there should be. And that's when we parents will inevitably end up hearing that phrase that is the verbal equivalent of chewing on aluminum foil. I'm bored. It's the worst. So I asked Jordan how she handles boredom with her kids. What are your favorite tips for really keeping your kids
3: engaged in the summer.
0: Oh, man.
3: I'm just tapping into all the mom guilt that we're like,
7: are we doing? What's happening? Do we do the workbooks? What do we do? Do we just let it be a break, you know?
0: Do you remember back when you had like one child?
3: Yes.
0: And you would have all these educational activities.
3: Oh, crafts. Go to the library.
0: Little desserts.
3: And this is reading time. And then on Tuesdays, we'll have our activity nature walks. And
0: Now, my youngest that are five-year-old twins, I'm like, have you guys showered? Like, when was the last time you showered? No, I'm kidding. It's not that bad. So when I teach people how to create family systems, I say find the pain point. Don't ignore the pain point. Find it and attack it. So my kids, they are the worst self-entertainers all day long. They're like, I'm bored. And I feel a little guilty, like I'm not entertaining them. I had to do kind of a mental reset and say, my job is not actually to be your dancing monkey and your cruise director. It's really not. My job is to keep you alive and to teach you how to take care of yourselves while obviously setting boundaries around that. So when it comes to boredom, there are a couple of things. So with boredom, I believe that's where the time blocking comes in handy, is that you can say, you know, each morning that whatever it is, 9 to 11 or 12 block, that's your working block. I have a hard time thinking of things on the spot to do, for them to do. So I recommend, it's called the clipboard system. If you have a little clipboard or whatever, a dry erase board or anything that just has their daily chores, and then all I have to do is at 11:30 when that block is wrapping up, I go look at their list. I don't have to remind them to get it done. I don't have to tell them how. I put that on them. And then the rest of the day is theirs to an extent. But if they come to me and say, I'm bored, I love it because I have a little jar of chore sticks.
3: Yep.
0: And I love it when my kids tell me that they're bored. I'm like, great. I have so many different chores that I need help with. And suddenly, what do you know? They're now motivated to find things to do. Now, this doesn't always work depending on your age of kids. Like I have five-year-olds, you know.
3: Yeah.
0: So there are certain things that I can do to facilitate entertainment. Like I have a box that has some crafting supplies, or I bought some simple like cooking tools, and I have a cookbook. And so I highlight certain recipes that are really easy for my kids to learn how to cook themselves, or I can facilitate different things. The other thing we do is we have board sticks, and I have a printable for this. I like popsicle sticks. I don't know why. It's
3: they're just
0: thing.
3: Fun.
0: They're just fun. And we have a whole jar of board sticks. So if my kids are bored, they can come up and pull out a stick. And the rule is you have to do it. I mean, of course, I'm not going to force them to, but it makes it fun. And the kids came up with the things on the board sticks.
3: Oh, that's fun.
0: So it's like painting rocks, you know, choreographing a dance, going on a nature walk, just little silly things. But in terms of entertaining your kids, I believe that parents, that is not your responsibility to entertain them.
3: I love that. Yes, we can plan some activities for our families in the summer, but when it comes to the daily grind, our kids actually need to learn to entertain themselves. Not only does it provide them with some autonomy and responsibility, but it also allows them to get creative. And you know I'm all about creativity. So let's hang up our cruise director badges and let our kids start manning the ship. And here's where Jordan really surprised me. She not only has her kids choose their own activities, but she also puts them at the helm at mealtimes. Please talk about food.
0: Oh, it's hard. And again, there's 100 kids in my family. So if anyone knows the pains of feeding a million mouths, it's me.
3: And then their friends come over in the summer. At least that was my house.
0: That's the hope, right?
3: Yeah.
0: You want your,
3: totally.
0: And then next thing you know, you go to Costco and you spend $400 and it's gone in 2 days. And you're like, well, that was fun.
3: Yep.
0: Couple of things. I don't love cooking. I have never been to cooking school. It's not my favorite thing, but I do have 5 cookbooks because I am very, very, very, very passionate about maximizing your dollars and your time. We only get one life. You only have so many dollars. Nothing is unlimited. And I believe, why not maximize and stretch every second and every dime? So for me, I think food is probably the number one thing that keeps families from experience a joyful life, because they say, I have no money. We can't afford this. I'm so stressed about money. But so much food is wasted and they spend way too much on food or eating out or prepared meals. So for me, I have cookbooks that really try to stretch your dollars and make meals that your family will enjoy and reuse ingredients. So that's a little bit of a shameless plug. You could also just go online and Google things. You can use ChatGPT, like I said. But I believe that the most important thing is to make it as simple as possible. I know a lot of people are anti-slow cooker in the summer. Are you an anti-slow cooker
3: person? No, I love the slow cooker. It saves so much time.
0: And it doesn't heat up your whole house.
3: No.
0: So I believe that if you spend time on Saturday or Sunday and you plan a few meals, a lot of them can be crockpot meals. They're very easy. They don't heat up your house. And then they're just done by the end of the day, that you can feed your family and spend that money on other things. You can also set boundaries around food. So having friends over is a big thing. In my house, we have a rule that if it's in a wrapper, you can't eat it at home. Things in wrappers are for on the go. Soccer games, concerts, in the car, road trips.
3: I like that.
0: Yeah. So if you want Uncrustables, you know, well, that's in a wrapper. Just make a PB&J at home. And what we will do, I recommend batch cooking. It's just a huge thing. So on Sundays, we will make two entire loaves of PB&Js or meat and cheese sandwiches, and we'll just leave them in the freezer or in the fridge, and then we can grab them quickly. But I say anything in the fridge is fair game anytime. I have a drawer of apples and oranges and whatever, but things for the pantry in wrappers are for on the go, and it will save you so much money and still allow you to feed your kids.
3: Oh, that's so great. Yeah. Do you find yourself ever in a rut, though, and just making the same things?
0: Oh, 100%. Summer is hard, period. I find, again, that a lot of it comes down to decision fatigue. So a few things that I've done that help are put the pressure on the kids. My kids, even on down to my 8-year-old, I assign them a day each week in the summer where they are in charge of breakfast, lunch, and dinner. And of course, depending on the age, they need some help. But we sit down on Sunday and we look at my meal plan cookbook, and they'll choose a meal. We'll make sure we have all the ingredients, and then we'll also plan out breakfast and lunch. And it's, you know, it's pretty simple. Lunch is nothing to write home about, but they'll make their own little box mac and cheese for everybody, or they'll make the sandwiches, or they'll heat up the leftovers. And I find that they love it. They feel grown up. They get to eat what they want to eat. Feels really cool. And it's nice because even though I'm still helping and paying for the groceries and doing the work, it feels like less pressure for me. And I enjoy it more. So I think a plan is really what it comes down to. And whether you include your kids on that plan, whether you buy a cookbook that has a plan, whether you Google a plan, whether you make it up from your head, pick your 20 meals that you're willing to eat in the summer, rotate through them, but just know what dinner's going to look like the next day before you go to bed.
3: Food can sink the financial ship in the summer, but it really doesn't have to. Jordan suggests only eating packaged food on the go. It's such a great rule, especially for ravenous teenagers that can go through a pack of Oreos like electric wood chippers. Do a little planning for the week. Let the kids be in charge of the meals and pull out the crock pot. Not only will these moves save you money, but they'll also save some of your sanity for bigger battles like screen time. The big question, especially in summertime, is screens.
0: Oh, my gosh.
3: What?
0: Especially for older kids.
3: I know, especially.
0: It's so bad.
3: Because they can sneak them and they can manipulate. And also they think, well, I'm older, so I should be able to do this. Mm-hmm. So what have you found that works? How have you systematized it?
0: Screens are hard for older kids because, like my son, he's 15. He finally got his first iPhone. And I need him to have his iPhone on him all the time because he's out gallivanting and it's difficult because now they have a gaming system in the palm of their hand all the time. It's very, very hard. I will say, too, though, my younger kids are the ones that are at the age where they just want to be home playing on video games or whatever. I don't want to deprive them of that. I know that they love it and enjoy it. I love and enjoy my phone, too. So it's all about boundaries, going back to boundaries. So again, in that time blocking, we have some blocks that are screen-free time. So like the first block of the day, which is the working block where they do their chores and stuff, no screens can be had until that clipboard is done. And then when that clipboard's done, even then, that doesn't mean they get free rein. It used to be that they would get 30 minutes of screen time. My 12-year-old boy negotiated hard to get it up to an hour. So it kind of just depends. And even then, that screen block is that one in the middle of the day when I'm working. I'm like, you can play with friends, you can use your screens, but this is mom's time to clock out. Well, if they don't use screens during that time, I'm not going to let them be on screens during the family block when we otherwise should be hanging out. So it's not always a guaranteed thing. I just think boundaries on it, you know, set a time limit. Is it, they get 45 minutes a day. They get 1 hour per day. They get 2 hours per day. Make them earn it. Cause and effect. It's earned, not given. I believe screens are a privilege, not a right. But they can be a really useful tool for a parent. Yeah. You need a break too. Maybe you need to go shower and get ready. Maybe you want to exercise. Maybe you need to do work. Maybe you need to catch up on your chores. I believe screens are okay with boundaries.
3: Screens have their place in the summer, but that place should be earned, not assumed, and it should be time blocked. Otherwise, phones will start seeping in our summer, and before we know it, we're frantically trying to bail ourselves out of some bad screen habits. I mean, the same goes for parents. Being more intentional about our screen use, especially during the summer when we're spending time with our kids, that should be a priority. And speaking of priorities, one thing I've always wanted is a summer break without fighting. I'm still waiting for that to happen, and I'm down to one kid. Peacekeeping seems to be a constant issue for parents, and especially in the summer where kids are rubbing shoulders all day long and in each other's business, that can make for some choppy waters. Jordan has a few ideas that might help.
0: One of the things I started doing is reminding my kids that our summer rule is that they can only worry about themselves. And with that, the consequence is if someone is up in somebody else's business, like, hey, you can't have two popsicles. You can only have one. But really, that's a mom decision. And that's up to me to decide. I do have a consequence that if somebody is on somebody else's business, then they have to do one of the other person's chores from their list.
8: Okay. Mm-hmm. I kind of love that.
0: Yeah. Or they have to do like a little act of service for them. Like, okay, go make their bed or do something. And let me tell you what, you do that for one day. It stops. It solves the problem. It becomes kind of a joke.
8: Yeah.
0: It really becomes kind of playful because the person that the kind deed is being done for suddenly is like, oh, I want you to handpick the fuzz out of my entire blanket. They just come up with these ridiculous things. But I do find that it helps, and it reminds my kids to mind themselves. That's a big one. In terms of the bickering, I believe that if kids are really uptight or bickering, it's because something's going on. They're hungry, they're tired, they're bored. So find the deeper thing. What is going on? Are they bored? Maybe have them pick the next activity, which brings me to my other thing. I assign each of my kids a day. So Sunday is my oldest, Monday is my second oldest, and so on. So on that day, they get to say the prayer, they get to choose the song on the radio in the car, they get to choose the song when we do our little blitz clean. They get to choose their seat in the car. You know, again, automate some of those decisions. So on that day, they get to choose. And that also helps with the bickering because everyone gets their turn.
8: Oh, yeah. I hadn't thought of that. Mm-hmm. That's a great way to do it.
3: Who doesn't want to be king or queen for the day? And the best part of making one child the decision maker for the day is that it keeps the kids from staging a revolution because they know their turn is just around the corner. Everyone gets a chance, and mom and dad nip bickering in the bud. This was another one of Jordan's nifty tips and tricks for summer sanity, but I also took a moment to ask her advice for parenting in general.
8: Okay, what is the best parenting advice that you've ever gotten?
0: Oh, gosh. You know what? It was at SeaWorld. We went and we were in the little kiddie area. And the little kiddie rides are the worst. They're rickety and everything spins. I can do an upside down roller coaster all day, but you throw me in teacups and I am losing my lunch. So I hate the kiddie rides. But my little five-year-olds wanted to go on this, basically the equivalent of the Dumbo ride where you just pull the lever and it takes you up and down and you're like, I'm going to puke.
8: Yep.
0: And it's this tiny little airplane thing. And my youngest, Dev, he wanted me to go with him on the ride. And I just didn't, I'm tall. I didn't want to peel my body into that thing. I was hot and tired. And I said, oh, buddy, can you just go, you know, and I'll watch you. And this sweet older lady in line, she said, Mom, oh, I'm going to cry. She said, a day will come where he's not going to ask you to ride with him anymore. I know. And she's like, ride the ride. And I did. We rode it like five times. And I was so grateful for that perspective from this sweet little old lady. And she wasn't being overbearing. I just think it was what I needed. Because you get busy and you get exhausted and you get frustrated. But for her to be like, ride the ride, you know? And it sucked as bad as I thought it would.
8: Yep.
0: But he was so happy.
3: ride the ride. And maybe that's the most important piece of advice we could receive going into summer and beyond with our kids. They're only ours for a little while, so let's make the most of the time we have together without guilt and shame. And that can start with the advice Jordan shared with us today. You know, of all the things that Jordan talked about, I think my biggest takeaway is that summer doesn't have to be overwhelming or full of decision fatigue. It just takes a good system or two to put the sanity back in summer. So whether we use some time blocking to structure the days or get our kids involved with budgets, chores, and even meal planning, a smooth summer voyage is really all about family togetherness. Here's what Jordan had to say about that.
0: Don't let the little stuff win. Don't let the messes win. Don't let social media win. Don't let the overwhelm win. Don't let the money win. Really keep life in perspective. And all that matters are your people and the memories you make with them. And you know more than anyone how precious that is. And I think in summer, we can lose sight of that. And if you can sit down as a family, make eye contact with your children, put your phone away, and make a plan based on their little needs and hearts, I think you will have the best summer of your life and most likely spend less than you ever have.
3: I couldn't have said it better myself. So parents, here's to hoping for some plain sailing as you head into summer with your kids. And who knows, maybe your summer will end up being the most wonderful time of the year after all. 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
8: Welcome to the Council of Moms. I'm Lisa Valentine Clark, and I'm really excited because today we have a Council of Moms with unusual names. This is what they said, not me, right? We have Simony, Law, and Shima. Thanks for being here, you guys.
13: Thank you.
8: I like to say the Council of Moms, one day at a time, one question at a time. That's not how life is. The Council of Moms, our cup runneth over. With lots of caffeine. It's none of your business. Yeah. And my favorite, welcome to the Council of Moms, made with real moms.
7: Yeah. Not imitation.
8: No imitations here. No fake moms. Those fake moms can take
7: only
8: a hike.
7: Organic.
8: Yes. Grade A. Grade A organic. This, I love that we are asking this question to this council of moms because they all have a background of this, but most importantly, they are raising kids and they know that this is a process. And here's the question. I hear a lot of different advice and it seems totally overwhelming for me. So what can I really do to prepare my kids for college? That's a big question. And I don't know for sure because a lot of these questions are anonymous, but I suspect that it's someone who hasn't experienced this who has younger kids, right? Mm-hmm. And they've been told, oh, no, you need to do this. You need to, you know, have after school activities. No, you need to let them just be kids. No, you need, you know, to put them in ACT prep. Like, I'm sure because if you take a minute to look, this is how I felt when my kids were younger. It was like, oh, okay. I'll focus on reading. No, okay, I'll focus on extracurriculars. No, I'll just focus on everything. My kids will go for that, right? So it does seem overwhelming. How do you answer, Council of Moms? How do you really prepare your kids for college? I feel like the
13: Who
8: older
13: wants to
8: moms
13: go first?
8: Well, not the older moms, but the ones that have older kids should go first. Like, teach me.
13: Oh,
8: my oldest is 19,
13: under the
8: but
13: bus.
8: I don't know.
7: Like, Sam, you know.
8: Teach us. Stop it. Don't be humble, Sam. Let's hear it.
13: Okay.
8: Yeah.
13: Well, this is going to be kind of a surprise since you brought up college, but I actually did not push the idea of going to college. I really like the idea of doing something different, like a trade school or the military. My husband is a veteran. He was in the Marine Corps. I have such a high respect for people who serve in the military. So as my kids were growing up, I was the one saying, you don't have to go to college. It's okay. You can do something else. And maybe they're just typical kids not doing anything I say, and they ended up going to college. But I actually didn't. They, of course, took all the classes and got good grades. But they're the ones who really wanted to go. So,
7: and to for
13: use
7: those
13: that
7: who
13: what you will.
7: Are listening, for Simone, her oldest has graduated from college. She has one in college and then one who's going to go to college in the fall coming up. So
13: yeah,
7: that's quite a range. That's an interesting idea, the idea of that. Because I was the opposite when my kids were younger. I was like, everyone's going to go to college and everyone's going to do as everyone. And I have changed my mind on that. And now I'm like, what? Yes, I have, because college isn't for everyone. And I wish that I could have gone back and said, you know, there you have a lot of options. You have a lot more options than you think, like the military, trade school, starting your own business.
13: Junior college.
7: A junior college, a community, yes. And because it's not... some of my kids were diagnosed with ADHD like later on in life. And that would have taken off a lot of pressure had I known. Like, here's the thing.
13: Yes.
7: Woulda, coulda, shoulda. Welcome to motherhood.
13: Right.
7: But also it's true. But it's true. There are so many different kinds of options. I think it's just different if that's just not what you've experienced or you I think I see that our society is changing a little bit more with that, with what they're saying, of saying, actually, like
13: my daughter, I kept saying, you need to go to like esthetician school because she loves doing all the things, you know, but she doesn't love studying very much. and she's like, but mom, I want to go to college. You know, like it's so like opposite of what you think.
8: Like,
7: no, mom.
8: It's so fascinating.
7: Don't tell me what to do. I'm going to college.
13: Really,
8: I think
13: opposite.
8: That's part of it, though. Telling them what
13: letting
8: you
13: them
8: want
13: choose.
8: Them to do isn't going to work for any kid.
13: Yeah.
8: No. Right?
13: Yeah.
8: So, like, we pushed a lot for college as well. Like, this is a thing we think you should do, right? This is a way... and I've sort of changed my position on that a little bit as well, because I work with college kids and some of them are not ready yet to be in college, and some of them would be happier in careers that don't require college, right? Now, I think almost everyone could benefit from some sort of education, but it doesn't have to look exactly the same.
13: Right.
8: But preparing my kids for college, now I didn't do a lot of that, like pushing them to do anything I tried to push on them, they just pushed back on me anyway, right? Yeah. So at the end, I was like, well, I mean, it is your life. So tell me what you want and let me help you with that. But, you know, it's kind of on you. I'm not going to do it for you, because that's not going to help you be successful in college anyway. If I'm the one that gets you there, what are you going to do when you get there?
13: That's right.
7: Right.
14: I have a good friend, Law, who, like, her and her dad both tell me how he basically got her degree for her in college, like high school, college. It's like he helped her write her essays. They worked together. And it's like sometimes I look at parents that do that kind of thing. They edit everything for their kids, or they're on top of their deadlines. Yeah. Like, I don't look at PowerSchool or whatever the apps are that give grades. Like, I just, like, at the end of report cards of the semester, I'm like, how did you do? And there's accountability, but there's very little help and very little involvement on my end. Because I agree with you. I think the more you insert yourself and it's like our grade and our degree, like it doesn't enable them to kind of go on their own. And my friend who had her dad help, she's like, I feel really weak in a lot of areas because like he basically helped me along the whole way. Like when they got their degree, like he was as proud as she was because he earned it with her. So I think, yeah, to the opposite extreme. Yeah. And I grew up in Iran. And so like when I came to the US, like my parents didn't speak very much English. So I started in second grade speaking no English. And I went through, you know, school and it's like my mom couldn't help me. It's like I would bring the papers home and she's like, what does that say? It'll take her like 30 minutes to read the first paragraph to understand it. And I was like, Mom, it's just like a permission form for a field trip. Just sign it, you know? And she's like, sign it, or I sign it for her. And that's kind of was my schooling. So it was like they had high expectations, like you're all going to become doctors, but it wasn't, I didn't get prepared for college. And so I think for me, like preparing my kids for college, it's like I try to do similar, like not as much like my parents where you all have to be doctors, but I do have high expectations of education. And so far, none of my kids have learning disabilities yet where I would might pivot, but I want them to have a way to support themselves. And so I'm like, okay, well, don't, you know, major in sociology like I did. Like, what's your plan? Like, how are you, you know, what's the job that's at the end of this? And I try to kind of get them to think through that rather than kind of letting them go. I think, you know, the immigrant mentality, which is what I have, because I'm a first generation immigrant, it's like very much like, well, you need to support yourself. It's not like follow your dream. Like, your dream is that you're in America. This is your dream. Like, American. You're American. But now, like, figure out a way to support yourself. So there was a lot more like stress.
8: That's such an interesting pivot. Yeah.
14: Right?
8: Yeah, because I don't feel like a lot of Americans,
14: like, they tell their kids, like, yeah, like, you should, you know, pick what you want, like, pick what you're passionate about, like, pick what you love. And my parents were like, you can do what you love on the weekend. You need to support yourself. Like, how are you going to do that?
8: That's an interesting thought, because I grew up thinking, yeah, what do you want to do, like, with your life? Like, what would be meaningful, you know, that you could support yourself? And I think I sort of overcorrected and went the way of, like, you know, follow your passion. And it was like, oh, are you sure that's your passion? It doesn't make any money. Like, I'm laughing, like, because my daughter just told me she wants to major in sociology. And I was like,
14: tell her not
8: to. Okay, you're not going
14: to
8: make a lot of money. You're real smart. You could choose some, and you could go to medical school. And all of a sudden, I find myself like, are you sure? And she's like, no, this is like what I'm really passionate about. And you said we should follow, and I was like, I know. Oh, and one of my kids is an artist, and it's the same way. I'm like,
15: passions. To separate ourselves, our dreams from our kids' dreams, right? Like, that's a big thing, that they are not us, and they are not even an extension of us, right? Mm-hmm. They're going to go and do their own thing and make all the poor choices, right? And hopefully lead happy, fulfilling lives, but it can't be our dream. We're not going to do it.
8: I know.
14: Yes. And it's to me, so like, true. Happiness is separate from career, but I am grateful, Lisa, I have to say, and this is very controversial, I'm sure, in this group, because people aren't raised like a first generation immigrant, but like, I remember going home, Lisa, and telling my dad, like, I want to be a social worker. I want to be an occupational therapist. Yeah. Like, I had all these different things. Like, I would take these quizzes. Like, remember they had those like personality quizzes, like, you would be good as an occupational therapist or whatever. Or I, like, one time I wanted to be like a forest ranger because I love to be outside. Like, I had all these ideas and I'd come home and my dad would try to like carefully lay out the options of like, okay, well, that job makes this amount of money. Like, if you want to live in a house like ours, you will not have that. And, you know, we came to the US kind of very, very little money, but my dad became a doctor again in America as he was in Iran. So we ended up like, when I was in high school, we had a house, and growing up, we had apartments. So I knew what it was like to live in an apartment. And so he's like, do you want to live in an apartment or do you want to live in a house and own a house? And that was a big deal for my family in high school. Like, we first got a house. And so I think it was, and that's why I think it's helpful. Like, for my kids, I'll try to lay it out for them. Like, okay, this job gives you this amount of money. It gives you the ability to buy X, Y, and Z, a house, a car. And so I that was helpful for me because it made me eliminate some of the jobs I wanted because I wanted to have the same lifestyle my parents did. I mean, that was probably vain and selfish and whatever. Judge me.
8: No, not at all. Mm-mm. I think that's realistic, right? Like, and it's so fascinating to me when you can talk about, because implicit in the question of like, hey, how can I prepare my kids for college? I think, and I don't want to, I mean, I'm kind of changing the question, but I think the spirit behind the question is I want my kids to be okay in the future. How do I help them be okay? And so I think the whole idea of like college, you can kind of crack that open and say, how do I, no matter what my kids like want to do with their lives or where their talents are, how can I help them do that? Mm-hmm. Maybe that's, you know, asking a better question.
15: Well, and to be perfectly honest, there's some life skills that they should go off to, whatever they're going to go off to, whether it's college or not college, that a lot of them don't have.
8: Oh, tell me more about that. Yeah.
15: Laundry. And like, I remember, you know, my youngest one who relies on me quite a bit for a lot of things. I was like, okay, so this is how you make a doctor's appointment. And this is the last time I'm going to make the doctor's appointment for you and your prescription
14: refill. I've enjoyed it all these years. And now you get to enjoy it.
15: Now,
8: that's,
15: you know,
8: so true.
15: But,
8: that's,
15: you know, so, and I try to make myself available for questions about how to do all those things. But, like, life skills, like, how do you fill the car with gas? So yeah. there's some things you need.
8: How do you
15: make a box of mac and cheese?
8: Vent, yes. You know, screen for the furnace. Like, yeah.
15: Yeah. Well, we're not even that far yet. I mean, that's like
14: advanced.
15: Next level.
14: That's advanced. That's when they get married, if they ever get married.
8: Yeah.
14: So I agree with you. I was thinking some of my friends, I think, I don't know if this is controversial too. I'm not sure. Maybe not. But I think some of my friends, like, as their kids are getting ready to leave the house, they've just, like, cherished the ability to, like, make their kids breakfast or make themselves dinner when they're capable of it. But for me, like, I am, like, so happy when my kid makes me breakfast or makes his siblings breakfast, right? Or learns how to do these things on their own. Cause I see that, like, yes, like, I do adore serving my kids and try to make them food, but when they learn how to do it themselves and are capable of doing it for their roommates, like, I kind of want to raise the kid that's, like, serving his roommates rather than being served by his mom, right? And I think, I don't know, like, it's hard as a mom to let that go.
8: Yeah.
14: What do you think? Yeah. Mm-hmm.
13: I think some of that independence is so easily learned once they go off on their own. Like, it's sort of do or die, you know, you figure it out. Mm. Like, I think back about how my mom put me and my friend in her Honda Prelude, and we drove 14 hours when we're 17, you know?
14: Oh my gosh.
13: Just figured it out with a map. We didn't have phones and all that stuff.
8: Yeah. Go to college. Bye.
13: Yeah, she's like, call me in a few days.
15: Yeah.
14: Can you imagine?
15: Yeah. It was a big deal.
13: And you have to just sort of sink or swim, and going to college is a good way to do it. It's also really good. It's been good for me because I'm kind of a helicopter mom and want to control. And when they're not there, it's really hard. But once you do that, you know, it's really the only way I learned how to step back and let them, you know, figure it out.
8: It's good for both. I have, because I have that same tendency, like, I just want to nurture my babies and things, but I know that they need to, like, leave. And that has happened in a dramatic way for me. Like, I just thought, because I have five kids, that each one would, like, leave in the same order and kind of at the same lapse of time as they came. Like, every couple of years, a kid would leave. And it didn't, like, 1 year, three of my kids left home. Just for, and it was for a lot of, like, different reasons and stuff. But it was developmentally appropriate. It was the right time, but it just felt like, like, you're it all, is. Wait, is everybody okay? Yeah. Who needs, what do you need? Mm-hmm. And they were all ready at different times, mm-hmm. like, to leave. And so they all left when it was right and doing good things and stuff. But it was hard. And I think, like, preparing your kids for that, of, like, knowing that you're the home safety net, but that you have confidence in them, I think can really prepare them for college or for whatever. It's just like, even no matter how you feel, and you can process that with your friends later, but to say, yeah, honey, you're going to be great. It's going to be great.
7: Oh dear, this is gonna be hard.
8: You know, but like, you process that with your own council of moms.
14: Yes.
8: But you like, I underestimated, like, how important it is to be like, I believe in you. Even if you're like, like, you know, I've got
13: and
8: some
13: that's
8: notes.
13: That's the age where they, like, have no fear. And so you gotta let them go, and they're going to go after it without, you know, all those things we all worry about. And if if you, the mom, are able to be like, okay, goodbye, you know, and and let them go do it. It's really, it's harder for the mom, I think.
8: It is. Amen.
13: But it's such a good, it's such a good thing.
15: I think it's really interesting. So with my kids as well, like I'm pretty hands off for the most part. I was a single mom raising my kids, right? So like, I don't have a lot of time for whatever nonsense you had going on, right? So, you know, as far as like, are you turning in your homework? But like, am I following up on that? I was not, you know, so, you know, but so it's been interesting to kind of send them out into the world. And I'm pretty hands off, like, you know, figure some stuff out. And their dad has some real opinions about some of the things they should be doing. He's can sometimes be vocal about that and be like, I think you should be doing that. And they'll get so upset about being told what to do, right? And they're like, well, we're, you know, we're adults now. I'm like, And, you know, I use that term really loosely, right?
8: Baby adults.
15: Right. And, but because I give them that space and the chance to do that, they do come back to me with a lot of questions. They're like, now how do I do it? And like, if I'm choosing between this thing and this thing, like what, they'll come and talk to me about that, which I love, right? I love that I'm not in the middle of it, but when they need me, they come back to talk to me about what it is they need. And of course, every kid's going to be different, right? Like some kids need a little bit more, but I, you know, Lisa's so nurturing and I'm like, get out of the nest, everybody go, you know, so.
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23: BBC News with Moira Alderson. The co-founder of the artificial intelligence giant Anthropic has called for AI firms to have a compulsory kill switch, which can be verified by an independent third party. Jack Clark told the BBC that Anthropic already had the mechanism, which can shut down the technology if it gets too dangerous. But he said there were also a good idea for governments and policymakers.
24: How well do you fancy your chances at being able to deal with the risks of a system that is 100 times smarter than the smartest person on the planet? I think that your chance of dealing with that and getting out in a safe way is pretty low. So you need to control AI as a technology because you're making things that might be smarter than people. Things that are smarter than people could be really, really, really dangerous.
23: Tech tycoons have backed calls to slow down the development of AI after a string of apocalyptic warnings from industry workers. President Trump has dismissed the calls as a sick conspiracy, saying limits risk any strategic lead the US has over China in the sector. Donald Trump has said Ukraine and Russia have agreed not to hit each other's energy facilities. He's blamed rises in the global price of diesel mostly on the Russia-Ukraine war rather than the conflict with Iran. The health ministry in Gaza has warned that the territory's health system risks paralysis after transport services for medical staff were suspended because of shortages of fuel, lubricants and spare parts. Hugo Bashega is in Jerusalem.
0: The UN says the humanitarian situation in Gaza remains dire as Israeli attacks continue to hit populated areas, causing casualties and damage and driving further displacement. It has blamed persistent shortages of critical medical supplies, including medicines and oxygen equipment, on restrictions imposed by Israel, which bans the entry of items it says could also be used for military purposes. There are renewed concerns ahead of winter, when hundreds of thousands of people could face heightened risks of flooding, illness and malnutrition.
23: Yemen's Houthi movement says Saudi Arabia has launched renewed airstrikes across the west of the country after the Iran-backed group announced it targeted military bases in the kingdom. Barisan Etirajan has more details.
1: These recent escalations are the most significant in Yemen in years. The Iran-aligned group said the Saudi airstrikes were in response to their attacks on the King Khalid Air Base in southern Saudi Arabia. The extent of the damage in both attacks has not been verified, and there has been no reaction from Riyadh. Last week, the Houthis seized control of Yemen's Red Sea coast and seized several towns and strategic locations, including Perim Island at the entrance to the Bab al-Mandab Strait, a key global shipping route. The escalation has heightened concerns over energy supplies and maritime security.
23: And Barisan Etirajan reporting.
8: What color makes you the most money?
14: It depends.
8: There's not just one.
14: Don't paint
8: answer.
14: Your restaurant blue. Blue psychologically suppresses appetite.
8: Hey, I was gonna open up a restaurant and paint it blue, so no, I won't.
14: That's so fascinating. Do it.
8: Okay. Don't.

0: Welcome to the Lisa Show, where we take a good look at life. Hey, it's Lisa. This is the Lisa Show. And I hit a milestone the other day that I never thought I would. And here it is. As of right now, I could conceivably own a white couch. A white couch. Now listen, I've lived my life too poor to buy a new couch, or with so many little kids or big kids that it would be a stain magnet, not worth the daily cleanup. But apparently, I'm in this new era, my white couch era. And it's so weird because I don't want a white couch. I mean, I don't think I want a white couch, but it also never felt like I had the option. So part of me is like, I finally can, but I don't want one. Anyway, I may not be an empty nester yet, but this has got me thinking about other rules I didn't realize I was following when it came to my space, my surroundings. Cash and lifestyle aside for a moment, how do you know when something, quote unquote, is you? When it's time to buy a couch, a rug, a new spatula, which one do you choose? Why does it matter? I'm also painfully aware that some of my home is starting to look a little dated. The last time I really redecorated was the first time I really felt like I had any money to do it, and we committed hard to gray walls, white trim. I mean, it was very in at the time. Honestly, I still love it. But Pinterest is gently suggesting that I'm way overdue for an update, and now I'm overwhelmed. So, today's guest, Carrie Ann Rhodes, is the perfect person to talk about decorating and how to know if you're doing it the right way. She is a professional interior designer, and at least as far as I'm concerned, she knows everything there is to know about decorating and design, but she's also extremely emotionally intelligent and has a gift for helping others find their own style. And life is better with a friend. In today's episode, Carrie Ann offers three tips, not rules, about how to make design choices that are right for you. I asked her to come talk about my decorating overwhelm, ignited by Pinterest, honestly, and all the choices I have. And she had the most interesting advice, which I haven't been able to forget, about ceramic artichokes. However, like many conversations in my life, this one started actually on the topic of ice cream. The thing that bothers me is that ice cream in specific keeps getting smaller and smaller for the same amount of money, and it's making me really mad. That is something that is not a big deal that makes me irrationally angry.
1: You don't think that's a big social problem? I think you're underestimating your
0: idea, but is there any, what is that for you?
1: It's maybe it's not so small, like it is more of an issue. Packaging. I hate packaging. I think we have gotten it so wrong as a society.
0: Oh, what do you
1: just
0: mean?
1: Everything. What, probably 20 years ago, my husband's grandmother said that her family of seven would fill one silver, you know, those old-fashioned silver trash cans like you see in the movies?
0: Yes.
1: Their family of seven would fill one of those a week. Back in, you know, the 50s and 60s.
0: Oh, I see what you're saying.
1: Of trash. And I, in my mind, I'm thinking, I'm just, how?
0: Yeah, how?
1: Because my family, I have two children, two adults and two children in my house. And we are filling, like our kitchen garbage could easily be filled up once a day. And not just like food scraps and things, but it's all of the packaging. And that makes me insane. And I fantasize if I could go back. Honestly, if I was starting freshman year in college this year, I would take my design, you know, I'm a designer. I would go into product design and I would revolutionize the packaging world. I would get companies on board because they want to look good and they want to look good socially too. You know, like, oh, we're on board with this. We're going to save the planet. You know, I've got ideas. Any investors out there?
0: So interesting. This is a great idea.
1: Want to fund a 49-year-old's packaging dream?
0: I have a dream.
1: With no
0: it is a packaging dream.
1: It's real romantic.
0: I love just, it. It's great. It's a way to, you know, you kind of get to know a person. Okay, so this is my awkward transition from that to this. Is, you know, there are things that, like, no one's going to ever listen to us about, right? Like, that we think, no, I have a really great idea. Everyone should do this, but not everyone's going to do it or whatever. But we have you here, and what a lot of people may know, may not know, is that you have a design degree. You are a very creative person. You've created a lot of, in a lot of different mediums, but you are, you know, have taught and have practiced all of this stuff. And I think a lot of people, everyone lives in a home or a house or a dwelling, a space. And not everyone, most people don't have a degree in design, and yet we're all expected to decorate our homes, right?
1: Like,
0: affect your surroundings do affect how you feel.
1: Absolutely.
0: What you think about, you know, your peace of mind. I think it even affects, like, your mood and temperament, emotions, and things like that. And they've done studies about this, right? With wall color and that you should put in the kitchen and that you shouldn't, that either satisfies hunger or makes you hungry. Like, I mean, we could get so granular into this, right?
1: Oh, yeah. There's a lot
0: There's a whole thing. But before we do, I want to take a step back and make it really simple that when you're looking to design your home and you're looking, okay, I want this place to be my home. What is your best advice on how to design your home?
1: I start with a question always. I ask people if they want help with their homes or whatever. I say, well, what do you like?
0: Now, pausing here for a second, I think, what do you like can be kind of an intimidating question. Also, it surprised me just a little bit because when I envision the role of a professional designer, I think there's a certain element of, I don't know, tell me what I should like. What am I doing wrong here? I mean, how do I make it look good? I imagine decorating my home with things I like to be chaotic. I mean, I like a lot of things, but this is my home. Shouldn't I defer to the experts or adhere to some three-step process? Side note, now, what my kids' bedrooms look like when they were little and they brought in the things that they liked, it's not exactly going to make the cover of a magazine. But the more Carrie Ann talked about it, the more I realized she wasn't talking about just style.
1: So, you know, you start with, well, what do you like? And that can mean anything. It can mean, well, there's a style that I like. Like, I've seen this before, or I've seen this in magazines or in movies or in TV or on Pinterest, or my ethnicity is important to me, or travel is important to me, or those kind of things come out in, well, what do you like? And so some people may have, well, I have this painting I like that I found at a flea market, or I have these pillows that I like. You start with just, well, what do you like?
0: Carrie Ann does recommend Pinterest, by the way, as a tool to find your personal style. And that's just the invitation I've been looking for to make another board. Twist my arm. Okay, I'll do it. Instead of using Pinterest to discover aspirational decorating, use it as a tool to narrow in on your taste. And I also love this advice to start with what's important to you, because that's an easy answer. It's not overwhelming. What are the memories or the parts of your identity that you want to be reflected in your space? That's a different approach. And it ties into something Carrie Ann warned about. One of the biggest mistakes most people make when trying to design their space.
1: I think the worst thing people can do in a home, bookshelves are having a real moment right now.
0: Are they?

0: you want to put on those bookcases. You can still have the bookcases.
1: Yeah, you could put something else on it.
0: But just going to a store, and I hope this is not to be offensive.
1: I don't want to offend anybody. This really interesting look right now, and I'm like, ooh, where are you going?
0: The ceramic artichoke. Like, there's...
1: That is oddly specific.
0: It is oddly specific. Maybe this is my thing.
1: Okay.
0: The ceramic artichoke. I love artichokes. I love the way they look. I love the way they taste.
1: Yeah,
0: I love
1: great.
0: Artichokes.
1: Roast them up and roast dip them in lemon butter.
0: Put them on your shelf if you want. But it's the idea of just, like, going into a store and buying an accessory just because it's there in the store.
1: Oh,
0: you know
1: yeah,
0: what I mean?
1: Yeah.
0: Or...
1: Even if you like it?
0: You can like the artichoke. It's fine.
1: I hear what you're saying.
0: But allow yourself to take a little bit more time to fill that bookshelf. Don't just...
1: Fill it with junk.
0: Fill it with accessories. Like the word accessory in a home, I don't like that word. I don't want to accessorize my home. I want to fill it with things that I like. If it's not useful or beautiful, William Morris, a famous, you know, old-fashioned-y designer, said, don't bring anything into your home that you don't find either beautiful or useful. And I think those are really good words to live by. So don't rush. Don't rush to fill that space on that bookshelf. Don't rush to fill that, you know, little space in the corner.
1: I want to jump in and point out that this tip number one, don't rush. Not rushing to fill a space is an interesting idea because I think of decorating or rearranging as something that has to get done. I like it when it's finished. And I think most of us want our spaces decorated as soon as possible. And this advice is counter to that. Waiting, like Carrie Ann is saying, waiting for the right meaningful object or souvenir is a strategy I don't hear people talking about. And it's definitely not what Amazon is recommending to me in all the targeted ads saying, here's 30 beige tchotchkes that would look great on your coffee table, windowsill, bookshelf, etc. A new influencer-approved living room is a click away with same-day shipping. With Amazon Prime and Instagram, we can get immediate filler items from bookcases to wooden display chains very quickly. You know the ones I'm talking about? Everybody has one. Waiting also gives you time to really consider what's important and what's not. Figuring out those priorities takes time of its own.
0: For instance, I don't have room for a piano in my house. I have room for a keyboard, but I don't have room for a piano. And I could force that piano to fit somewhere, but it would always be wrong.
1: Yeah.
0: Because if I had the space, then that piano would be there. So I've got a keyboard and it's in a space that's appropriate where it fits, etc. So things like that. Now, if you are, there is a caveat here. If you, obviously, if you are a pianist and music is that important to you and your family, like the expectation is that we all play the piano, then you're going to make it work. Like that, it's okay for that piano to have maybe more of a
1: focal point
0: or prominence in the home. But in our home, it's a hobby thing. It's not, none of us are performers. Unfortunately, no one's taking piano lessons, which breaks my heart, but that's another
1: thing. Listen, we got to know what to let go of.
0: Yep, I had to let go of my dreams of musical children. But so, you know, we have got the keyboard, so it's there, and the kids can sit down and play and whatever, but that's what I had to let go in this house. So, things like that. Start with the priorities. You need a bed.
1: Yeah, sorry.
0: you need a bed.
1: The piano in there.
0: You don't need the piano. And you don't need, you know, that really cool vintage record player. That's on the B or C team. Let's start with the A team. Let's have a bed. Let's have a side table and a lamp. You know what I mean? Things like that. That helps you go slow. But if you're a person that does know what you like, buy what you like. That's okay. If you have a whole room ready to go, you don't have to take your time. You know what I mean? You've got it all set, ready to go. You take your time when you're just, what do I put there? I can just go to the store and buy that ceramic artichoke and stick it there.
1: I hope that there's somebody listening who has a ceramic artichoke.
0: I hope so.
1: That they love. They're like, yeah, but she wasn't talking about mine.
0: My grandfather was an artichoke farmer.
1: Right.
0: There you
1: exactly.
0: go.
1: There's an exception for every rule.
0: My mother has an artichoke.
1: Does
0: so
1: she
0: just
1: really? Yeah. Are you trying to out her right now?
0: No, it's actually a real artichoke.
1: Oh.
0: And it dried and it's beautiful. So she just kept it.
1: Okay, so that's different.
0: That's different.
1: That's not a ceramic.
0: She didn't
1: one.
0: Go out and buy it just to fill his vape.
1: Okay, so some decorative artichokes should be in your home if you love it, right? But when you're starting out, whether from scratch or a redo, this idea of

0: Starting with the A team, things you need, like a bed or a table, and then moving on to the B team, like a bookcase, or a C team, like a cool vintage record player or piano, organizes your design choices in a way that seems logical and manageable. So having had time to think about ceramic artichokes and other things that exist only to fill a space and designing when you need all A, B, and C things, let me tell you about my story of starting from scratch. It's really a story about something that lingered in our home for a long time. As a newlywed in my early 20s, I didn't have much. We had a futon, basically. So the wedding and the gifts we got were really important because we didn't have a lot any money. Sure, I knew what I liked and didn't like. I registered for gifts, like one does, and we received a lot of great stuff, but not a lot of decorative things. Those are luxury items, after all, and fall behind pots and pans and linens. But I remember getting this very well-crafted, beautifully constructed quilted throw pillow. I'm sure it was handmade. The only problem was it was brown and pink. And I kept saying, yeah, it's great, we need it, but it's brown and pink. It's brown and pink. I couldn't get over it. And I felt bad. I still do. That I was so critical of a gift, a timely, homemade, so very meaningful gift that I'm sure someone spent a lot of time and thought on. But those aren't my colors. That wasn't how I wanted to decorate my house. But beggars can't be choosers. And we displayed that brown and pink pillow for many years. Looking back, I think that I was really figuring out something that seems obvious to me now. You want your home to reflect you. It feels good to love every item in your house, and no one can choose that for you. Side note, for our wedding, Christopher's Aunt Judy gave us this really cute hand-painted magazine box to put by the side of a couch or a table in the living room, and it was bright red. And when she gave it to us, she said, I asked Chris what color your couch was, and he said red. I could tell she was really happy that she'd given us a personal gift, but I was so confused because we had a sage green futon. Again, we didn't even own a couch. And so I asked Chris, and he said, yeah. She asked me, Oh, I thought she meant my parents' couch. And I said, well, why would she care about your parents' couch for our wedding? To which she said, oh, yeah, you make a good point. So we were not killing it in the decor category out of the gate. But anyway, being broke makes everything harder, and design can seem infinitely expensive on any budget. So I had to ask Carrie Ann, what is worth the money? And here's her decorating point number two about crying once. You'll see. You're listening to The Lisa Show. We'll be right back.
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7: The things that are worth investing in are furniture first and foremost. That old saying, how does it go? If you buy it well, you only cry once. Or something like that.
0: Surely they haven't been acquainted with my emotional ups and downs right. In my daily life.
7: So if you buy quality furniture, you're only crying once. But my problem is have we ever had the money to buy the quality furniture the first time? That's where we struggle because I know I can get this somewhere else or I can get it at this kind of store and it'll be cheaper. And if I don't love it in 5 years, so what? However, if you invest in really good quality pieces that are well made, they can last a long time. And if they're not super trendy, but a little more timeless, like there are plenty of, think of all the like mid-century furniture that has been so hot for the last 20 years now. Mm-hmm. Some of it is like crazy, like it will, it will have like a crazy print and like really trendy colors for that time, and it mm-hmm. just doesn't work now. But a lot of it is leather or a neutral kind of fabric that's never really gone out of style. And those things are, they'll stay classic. And so I'm not saying you have to have, like, I have a green couch. I'm not pretending that my house is like neutral and classic. It is not.
8: Right.
7: But if you buy pieces, be a little aware of that, of like, how long can this last? How long will I love this?
8: Laughing though, because if what you like is
7: my green couch.
8: I have a navy velvet couch that I have been saving up for that I just bought this past winter, and I love it.
7: You deserve it.
8: It is not practical, and I bought a big
7: old... Why is it not practical?
8: Kelly green rug with a picture of a tiger in the middle.
7: Yes!
8: And it is not timeless. It is, but I will say, I waited a couple of years so I could get to save up so I could get exactly what I wanted, mm-hmm. and it does make me happy.
7: There you go.
8: Use it every day. I use both those pieces every day.
7: Those mid-century chairs that had the crazy patterns on them?
8: Yeah.
7: They made someone happy too.
8: Oh, yeah.
7: And so there is plenty of room in design for those types of things, even if they're big purchases. If you can do it, if you love it, if you know you love it, go for it. I know you're happy.
8: Buy it well and you only cry once is a great second tip. Let's cry less, yes, for sure, in as many situations as possible. If you wait and buy quality that lasts long, that makes sense. It's better than, say, buying cheaper stuff more often and replacing it more often because it makes you really examine whether you're actually saving money or not. It may take more time, yes, but as she addressed in tip number one, don't rush, it's all going to be okay. And expenses aside, there are some design exercises that cost nothing. Carrie Ann brought up an interesting point about how a single person can influence the design of their neighborhood. These principles aren't limited to just inside our homes, which leads us to her tip number three, which honestly, I didn't see coming.
7: It extends to our communities too. If you, as a citizen in your town, if you have input into helping outside the borders of your own home, we have control inside our own spaces that we live, our apartments, wherever. But we have less control outside. But where we do have control, if there's an issue that comes up in your town's ballot about lit signs or about green space requirements in neighborhoods, like that little strip of grass mm-hmm. that needs to be whatever, it's worth speaking up for those types of things.
8: Carrie Ann's third tip was get involved with your outside community space.
7: I visited my hometown a couple of months ago. St. Louis is where I was born and grew up mostly. I've been back, but was so struck by the charm of where I grew up, and everything is brick and everything just had this kind of timeless quality. Even the houses that were obviously built in kind of the weird times, like the 60s and 70s, where we had weird roof lines mm-hmm. and mansard roofs is what I'm thinking of, like haunted house looking roofs. Anyway, even though stuff could be funky, there was still this timeless beauty about it. And I live in Utah now, and I have lived in Utah's largest planned community, where house placement was also considered, along with school placement and shop placement and all of that, making a cohesive community rather than just one neighborhood or one development. Here's another development. They're all interconnected, and there's a design theme flowing through, even if it's just the similar plants and trees that were used kind of thing. And it makes such a difference. I currently live in a neighborhood that was just built by contractors. You could just buy the plot of land and then you hired a contractor to come build a house, and there's no continuity mm-hmm. and it's noticeable, and it creates a sense of community when you have connecting features, even just similar light posts or a sidewalk, having a sidewalk that runs through your streets. Those kind of things are what make a neighborhood, what make it so that you can participate in your neighborhood and talk to neighbors and play outside and I just hope communities don't lose sight of that. And so if you have a chance to have input in your community about that, and it's important to you, go ahead and vote that way. Go ahead and show up to that council meeting about that new building that's going to be built. And I know that people have cared about that in my community, and yeah, it's made a difference to keep a 7-story building in an appropriate place, not smack dab in the middle of our streets. Off to the side, it's beautiful.
6: Well, those kinds of things matter, to be like being a good neighbor and to be able to enjoy your neighborhood and things. I know that in an area where I live, that a lot of the houses are being turned over because they are so old.
7: Mm-hmm. Yeah.
6: And some houses will be, block somebody's view that was never blocked before.
7: Yes.
6: And take away some of that green space and for a bigger house and less yard. And I'm not saying,
7: you can't do that.
6: You can't do that. And I think everybody needs to make their own decisions for that. But it does affect the design of other people.
7: It does.
6: It does.
7: It affects their space too. And that's why some cities, they do have what do they call them? They call them like commandments and not commandments. What is it? Something in ordinances.
6: Now that's going to bother me. I can't remember. Ordinances and codes and
7: something. It's like C and O. I'll go back and look anyway.
6: We'll Google it later.
7: We'll Google it. We'll add it in with the robot voice.
6: Right.
7: Anyway, you can't build a structure in this area that's higher than this or stuff like that.
6: You know when you're out to lunch with a friend and neither one of you can remember a word or a term to use, and it's on the tip of your tongue and your friend's, and then you think of it on the drive home? Yeah, that's what happened. Covenants. The word we were looking for is covenants. You know, I used to get embarrassed because my dad would go on sort of like just these lectures about how part of being a good neighbor and being kind to other people is taking care of your yard. Because that affects all of the other, property values and things like that. And it's funny now that I've been a homeowner for several years, I tend to think that his loud complaints were warranted. And I'm actually agree with everything that he said, that part of being a good neighbor is worrying if it looks nice.
7: Right.
6: And again, not expensive.
7: We're not talking fountains.
6: Please don't put a fountain in your front yard. But by just, caring a little.
7: Right. And if I, honestly, there was a house I passed by recently that the lawn is tall and it hasn't been previously. And I actually wondered, are they okay?
6: Yeah.
7: What's going on? Are they okay? Do they need some help? Maybe they're trying to sell the house. Maybe the occupants have moved and children are now tugging. You know what I mean? It can also be a caring thing of like, oh, what's happened to my neighbors? Do they just need someone to come by and give them a hand?
6: I love that a discussion about design and your best advice on design has I'm being sincere, has led us to talking about communities at larger and what connects us. Because you do think, well, it's my house. It's inside. Who cares? It doesn't matter. And I think it does. I do think that it does affect how you think about yourself and how you feel every day. And that does affect your community. When you you study of design and you talk to people about this, and I'm sure that there's some people who think, oh, it doesn't matter. It's not fundamental. While others, there are who are like, oh, this actually matters a lot. What is your answer to those on both sides?
7: I've experienced this working in commercial settings where I have to work with contractor. Well, I have to be the contractor, right? Or the project manager. Yeah. And sometimes when you say interior designer, there's a lot of assumption about what you know and what you can do, right? And that you get called like, well, you're just a cushion thrower. One of the more derogatory.
6: Is that the derogatory term?
7: Oh, you're a pillow fluffer, a cushion thrower, and you choose colors and things like that. My education goes further than that. There are lots of people who are natural designers who do not have design education who are fantastic and who can absolutely project manage and do things like that. But something that I appreciate about the education I got was understanding the psychology behind space. And so a lot of people can look at a color scheme and go, oh, I really like that, without having the vocabulary or the
6: knowing why,
7: the language to know why.
6: I just like it.
7: Just like it. And that's good enough.
6: It's calming.
7: Right?
6: Yeah, whatever.
7: But when I'm trying to convince a company that this design concept that I've put together for them is so that they will make money. There are quantifiable data points, right? There is a matrix backed up by research, by all that, you know, color psychology and by all the studies that have been done that say that doing these things help people feel secure in a spot. This feels safe. This feels unsafe or insecure. This color scheme promotes these types of feelings versus, and really in your own home, you can do whatever you want. Like there are people that like chaos. To them, it's energizing and it's, you know, it does something for them psychologically. But what I can bring is that knowledge kind of backed up with a graph.
6: Yeah.
7: And with an Excel spreadsheet and with points of, well, this is what will make you money. This is proven. This is gray area that we can work with. But here are the things that, you know, we can't mess with if you want this kind of outcome.
6: And so, what color makes you the most money?
7: It depends.
6: There's not just one.
7: Don't paint answer. Your restaurant blue. Blue psychologically suppresses appetite.
6: Hey, I was gonna open up a restaurant and paint it blue. So no, I won't. That's
7: don't
6: so fascinating.
7: Do it. Okay, that's why McDonald's literally is red and yellow because
6: that
7: those
6: creates
7: are appetite stimulating colors.
6: Okay, well it works on me. In fact,
7: love those fries.
6: I need some right now. I want to pause here at the mention of French fries. I think it's quite beautiful and also overwhelming to consider how many design choices have been made to manipulate our choices, like to sell French fries. But if they can get us to buy stuff and not stop thinking about our favorite snacks, seriously, tell me you don't want fries right now. Our design choices can also be a way to create feelings of safety, home, peace, or excitement. It's our choice in what we want our space, our home, to be. So at this point, our conversation went from not rushing, only crying once, to thinking about your influence on your community. Before I let her go, I wanted to know if we miss anything, any tool, advice, or resource that we might not know about, but that is available to help us.
7: It kind of goes back to that question I ask of what do you like? I'm on social media and I, you know, love it. And sometimes I feel like trends get followed really exactly, so that everything starts to look that way. I would tell my design students this. It's okay to have a signature. I can think of certain designers that are really prominent and I love their work and I would hire them because they're good at that style. They developed that style. And I'm talking about like modern farmhouse. You know, there are people that are really good at doing modern farmhouse. And so you would hire that person to do that modern farmhouse for you, right? But you don't have to adhere to labels. You don't have to adhere to what you see on social media or what you see on those TV shows. Don't be afraid to like what you like and to make your space unique. If you really like that farmhouse style, do it. But just make sure that instead of that ceramic artichoke, you're placing something that you love, something that you found, something that you made, something that someone gave you. It's your space. You get to choose. You get to be comfortable there.
6: I love it. You get to choose. You get to be comfortable there.
7: You get to choose.
6: It's your house. I will never look at another ceramic artichoke the same.
7: I'm really sorry to all the
6: Don't say
7: ceramic
6: it.
7: Artichoke
6: No, there's something
7: out there.
6: In every generation. It was the glass.
7: It was the grapes.
6: Grapes for a generation. It was like the ceramic ducks.
7: Oh, my.
6: Remember
7: yes.
6: the country duck with like a little bib? That was my generation.
7: Bib.
6: Like with like with the powder blue.
7: Yeah.
6: And now there's ceramic
7: Dusty
6: artichoke.
7: Dusty pink and powder blue.
6: Each generation has theirs. Just warning. None of us are special.
7: I have glass grapes.
6: Okay. Oh, I wish I did.
7: But I live in a mid-century house,
6: I had to have them.
7: So, you know, okay.
6: No one is immune. The grapes, the country duck, those dolls with the straw hair, you know, those cliche items that we're making fun of. I think it's so interesting that even the trendy objects, the things that aren't memories, they're just what everybody else has in their house. So you put it in yours. They go out of style so fast, allowing someone to pinpoint exactly what decade you were decorating in. And whether they're meaningful or not, they end up telling a story about you either way. You heard me telling Carrie Ann about my rug.
8: Well, here's the rest of that story. Recently, I felt the itch to move my upstairs rug to the basement. Looking at that rug every day, right in the center of our home, it just didn't feel right to me. I'd bought it in what I considered to be a lifetime ago, and I felt different. And I know how this sounds. It's just a rug. But I thought that buying a new rug that was just for me, that only I liked, felt right, like I was accepting the reality that I live in now. Do I base a lot of my design choices on feelings? Yes. Yes, I do. So I moved it downstairs and stared at that empty space the rug left for a couple of months. And I was drawn to this blue and bright green rug with a cartoonish tiger on it. Think pop art, not Tony the Tiger. But I thought, well, it's not neutral. It won't go with everything. I don't think it's in style. It's kind of ridiculous. Will people interpret this as a cry for help? So gently, I asked others for advice, saying, is this too weird? What do you think? But I kept coming back to it because I love it, and I know it's ridiculous, and I don't care. I love it, and I've had it for several months, and I'll probably keep it forever. And I look at it, and I think, oh, I love that rug. Good for me. I've been overwhelmed about some of the pressure to change or just fill my home with some updated ceramic artichokes, if you will. And this conversation was a good reminder to me that decorating isn't just about good taste or copying a picture in a magazine or just getting what everyone else is getting and putting that in your house. Much like copying the opinions of others just because you don't know what you really think is contrary to thinking and doing what you actually love, decorating is about surrounding yourself with things you care about and that matter to you and that reflect in a little way what you really think and how you want to feel. So I'm keeping the tiger rug, which I now claim is a neutral. I'm not repainting my house. The gray walls are here to stay. I love them. And I don't want a white couch. But if I wanted one, I could have it. And that's enough for me. You're listening to The Lisa Show, and we'll be right back.
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10: So it is National Decorating Month. Why should we care? Should we be decorators? Should we be redecorating our homes? Well, here to help us answer these questions and also to give us our tips and tricks to help us to save both time and money is a friend to The Lisa Valentine Clark Show, Carrie Ann Rhodes. Welcome, Carrie Ann.
11: Thank you. Good morning, Lisa, and good morning, Richie.
12: Good morning.
8: Have you ever bought your mom a car?
11: No.
8: Maybe you should get on that.
11: Stop making me feel bad, kid.
8: Right? Well, okay. So this idea of decoration, I think sometimes if you think about, I'm going to take us back in time to the the pioneers that came and settled the great land of America, mm-hmm. right? They came from countries, they just had stuff they put up, right, to use. When did decorating become such a big deal to this effect that now, you know, we're all worried about
11: multi-billion-dollar
8: right? Are we
11: businesses.
8: Mid-century modern or hobo chic or I don't know? There's a
12: hobo chic. Is that?
8: I don't know.
12: I love it if it is.
8: Edwardian,
11: tent city, tenacious.
8: So anyway, there's so many different kinds. When did decorating become such a big deal?
11: Human beings have been decorating their spaces since they could hold tools, literally, and so you know, archaeologists and people who study people and their movement and their cultures, as early as, you know, 25,000 BC, 30,000 BC.
6: Wow.
11: People decorated wherever they happened to be. So even nomadic cultures, think about cave paintings. And cave paintings are something that have been found all over the world. Wherever people stopped, they made their mark.
6: I just saw some this weekend when I went to Capitol Reef and I went to some national parks and saw some petroglyphs.
11: There you go. And a lot of these, you know, quote unquote decorations had great meaning to the people that left them. Mm-hmm. It was a record. It often had to do with religious worship or whatever. Mm-hmm. But also even making things that people would take with them, carvings that represented, deity or luck or, you know, had some personal meaning. People were making these and taking them with them, and these objects had importance. So we can actually see interiors of ancient peoples. 7,000 BC, there's a settlement in Turkey called Çatalhöyük, which I hope I said that properly.
12: Bless you.
11: My ancient Turkish is rusty. But this settlement is so cool because it was one of the first settlements where people came and lived together rather than being nomadic. Hmm. And so it's kind of a record of, okay, well, when people started living in communities, how did they live? And it's a beautiful kind of preservation. You can go online and see pictures, and you can see what did their homes look like inside. Mm-hmm. So for all these thousands of years, really the primary who cared about the interior decoration were the people that lived inside the home. But we do find that in these types of settlements, it was kind of uniform. Like somehow
6: really?
11: There was this kind of code. It wasn't as individual as as it is today. Like your culture or your religion kind of dictated the norms of what you would keep inside your home versus what you would take out. And we're talking things from like cooking, like do you cook inside your home? Do you not cook inside your home? To sleeping inside or sleeping outside. I mean, all these activities that we kind of take for granted that we do in our homes,
6: mm-hmm.
11: were kind of culturally dictated at some point. And in this particular settlement, one thing that I kind of think is interesting is they often buried their dead inside their homes. And so,
6: what now?
11: Uh-huh. And so their homes were actually very clean. All garbage and waste was taken outside, although there was not, you know, official like sewer or garbage, mm-hmm. or anything like that. And the details, you can find details on this online. It's so fascinating. But they would demolish an older settlement, bury their dead in the foundation, and then build on top. Or they might bury a loved one underneath a hearthstone. A hearthstone is usually a larger kind of big stone that you dig a hole and
6: wow.
11: you kind of place. And grandma or grandpa or great-grandma or great-grandpa might be there with you. So in these settlements, they have found as many as 18 layers deep of homes being built on top of homes and homes and homes. And often in these older homes, there were burial sites. So, wow, interior decoration has come a long way, folks.
12: That is an interesting thing, though, just symbolically, if you think that your home is built upon those that have come before you.
11: Exactly.
12: Like that's
11: it's symbolic.
12: Literal. That's kind of, well, in this case, literally,
11: and
12: symbolically is awesome.
11: And sometimes literal. So, you know, but even in those types of homes, they had, you know, cow skulls because we don't know exactly why, mm-hmm. but many of the homes had cow skulls with horns, very kind of Georgia O'Keeffe, Southwestern style, but in ancient Turkey. And that was meaningful to this culture. And so it's something that was kind of this repeated motif. So, you know, fast forward, during the Renaissance, there was this huge, you know, kind of resurgence of architecture and interiors, and there's lots of reasons, mm-hmm. but kind of out of that, in the wake of the Renaissance, comes the divergence between the architect and the decorator. Like Michelangelo, everyone all over the world, that's one of the most recognizable artists name. He was both an artist and an architect, so mm-hmm. he did both. The buildings, the decoration of a building, whether it's exterior or interior, naturally comes out of the building process. You've put up a wall, now what do you put on that wall? you've made a six-sided box. What do you put inside that box? And as architecture and art became more kind of appreciated, the two diverged so that an architect would focus on the structure, and particularly the exterior of the structure, and then a designer or a decorator would work on the inside decoration, all the applied detail, the furniture, and back in the 1700s and 1800s, the architecture and the furniture that went in it was completely cohesive. Now we benefit from anything goes, from any time period, anything. We can put whatever we want inside a building, but it used to run more stringently, and you could buy books that would tell you. This is another way that designers and decorators became popular, by writing a book, and they would have detailed pictures in it of what furniture would look like.
13: Oh, interesting.
11: Or curtains would look like, and then you send that to your cabinet maker, and they would copy it. And that way, designers and architects started to become celebrities in the 1700s and 1800s because they could publish books that would then be available to everyone. And, European style now, could cross the ocean and be fashionable in American homes as well.
13: So I want to ask you about the popularity of decorating today and sort of how everything kind of looks the same, right? You go anywhere to any discount or bargain store and just buy some tchotchke or some little trinket that may not have any personal meaning for you and put it up. Is there value in being unique or does that matter in a space?
11: As a designer, I would always want my personal space or the space that I'm helping to create for another person or community or even business be meaningful to them. Retail design was one of my specialties at one point, and part of that was designing a concept for this retail store. And when a person walked into this store, they had to know what this company, what their mm-hmm. values were, what they were selling, what made what they were selling different from what everyone else was selling. And all that can be done by how you treat a space.
13: Okay. Well, so let's talk about that. How should we treat our space? What are some of the design tricks and tips that you have for us as a way to begin?
11: Well, we will talk residential design because okay.
13: yeah,
11: there's no one out there. There's no one out there this morning going, I need to design an office.
12: Yeah, I'm designing a Walmart later today,
11: that's
12: Carrie
11: right,
12: Ann.
11: Exactly.
12: Would you mind?
13: That's a different show.
12: Help me out here.
11: So we're gonna talk about our homes because as the people that live in them, we are the ones that care what goes inside.
13: Sure.
11: So when a designer is talking to a person, some of the things that we're going to talk about or some of the tricks that immediately look professional versus kind of amateur. Mm-hmm. Here we're going to talk about three things. So the first one is, does everything in this space have a purpose? And this kind of fits into what we've been talking about this year with organization and Marie Kondo's tidying up, mm-hmm. is really analyzing those spaces and looking what we have in those spaces and saying, does this belong here? Do I need this? Has this room simply become a storage area for this because I don't know what to do with it?
12: Right,
11: so
12: right.
11: Is the item in there usable? Is it functional? Is it purely decorative? And sometimes if it's purely decorative, that's okay. You can have decoration in your house that is simply there for eye candy for you to enjoy. That's fine. You might look at your space and think, is it cohesive? This is where people kind of look at those magazine pictures and everything seems to go so well together mm-hmm. and nothing has to match. I mean, there are some really fun interiors where everything matches, and that's kind of the joke or the tongue-in-cheek thing is like the upholstery that's on the sofa is the same that's, on the windows, and it's the same that the lady is wearing in the picture.
13: Right.
11: I mean, that's kind of a tongue-in-cheek whatever. But nothing has to – in fact, I'd really caution people against going out and buying, like, a suite of furniture. Remember on The Price is Right, you could win like five-piece bedroom set and everything kind of matched.
12: Mm-hmm.
11: Like, I would – don't do that. Oh. Do it if you get a really good deal, whatever. But it's more fun to kind of choose pieces that you like and have things go together. And maybe a common thread could be a color or a pattern or an ethnic theme if that's something that you're drawn to or is part of your heritage, whatever. But things don't have to match to go. Now, the last thing that kind of sets apart a professional space from kind of an amateur space, maybe a little bit more technical, but I think it's worth mentioning, is kind of the idea of proportion. We talked about proportion a few weeks ago when we talked about the golden proportion. And basically you're thinking of any object, any space can be divided into thirds. And the ratio is 1 to 2/3. So if you're looking at your wall, you're trying to decide, do I put up shiplap? Do I put up a chair rail? Do I do wallpaper? Do I paint? Where do I hang this picture? What size sofa do I need in the space? The professional will have those proportions in mind versus the amateur. And what it means is that you don't just choose a sofa because you love it and it looks the most comfortable. You choose it because an overriding kind of value is, does this fit in the space that I want it to fit in? So that you don't walk into a room and it's sofa rather than you walk into this beautiful room that has many things going on.
13: You told us that everything in our home should have a purpose. The look should be cohesive, which doesn't mean matchy-matchy, just that it just goes together, and that we should have a proportion in mind, the golden rule of roughly 1/3 or 2/3.
11: Mm-hmm. And that will come into play in our do's and don'ts, too.
13: Okay, so let's dive into the do's and don'ts of decorating. And please consider that we are all on different spectrums of decorating, redecorating, and yet redecorating again in our homes.
11: It's a fun hobby, and not just a hobby. It is healthy. It is mentally healthy to change things up in your home. And sometimes when you can't change anything, you buy clip-on bangs from Amazon, or you buy a new pillow for your sofa, and you feel like you've made a change in your life, and that's good for the soul, I think. So when it comes to decorating inside, don't feel like something is permanent. If you spend a lot of money on something, then maybe try to keep that for a while.
13: Right.
11: But there's many, many things that you can do that just kind of freshen things up and help you feel like you've made a positive change. So first and foremost, and we've talked about this before, find your fresh eyes. Who is your friend? Who is your sibling? Who is your relative? Who is your neighbor? Who is your fresh eyes person that comes in to help you see what you have in your home? You may not need to buy a thing. They may allow them to draw from anywhere in your house and kind of use those items in a new way. And I love that. We used to have students do that. Just let them, if someone would volunteer and we could, you know, all get there, I would take my interior design students and we would let them just simply redecorate someone's room by kind of going through their house and taking a picture from here and taking a rug from here. So, don't feel like you have to spend money. What have you got in your house that you can make a new kind of look out of in your home?
13: Oh, I like that.
11: Another do is repaint. There are two kinds of people in the world, those who love painting and those who hate painting. Mm-hmm. So painting is a really inexpensive way to create a whole new look, to really freshen up a space, make things smell good again. Like homes, you know, you got a lot of things going on in a home and sometimes homes develop smells.
13: What are the... You're saying paint covers up smells. I picked up on that.
12: Hey, just put another coat of paint on it. It smells fine. We're fine in here.
13: At one point in my life, every room in my house was a different color, and I loved it, and I embraced it. Recently, every wall in my home now is the same color. So I tend to go big or go home in my home. What's trendy or fashionable now?
11: Right now.
13: And I'm not trying to say that I'm trendy or fashionable because I know I'm not.
11: We know you are. Right now, white is the new beige, literally.
13: I don't know how I feel about that expression.
11: And oh dear, that was not a good sound bite. Back in the 90s, everything was black and tan. Your furniture was black. Your walls were tan.
13: Yep.
11: Kind of moving into the 2000s, everything has been gray and white. Mm-hmm. And that's still great. Gray and white is still happening if you've got gray and white going on because it's fresh and it's aesthetically pleasing. That trend may be around for a while. But the kind of newest trend is having white walls and letting the trim standalone. So it can be white on, like, white trim with white walls. We're seeing kind of a trend back to unpainted wood trim and white walls. Mm-hmm. And even kind of this modern kind of country look is having, you know, black windows, window panes, window moldings, and white walls. So having some contrast.
14: 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This episode was produced by Becca Hurley with help from Kenny Mears. We'd like to thank our guest, Carrie Ann Rhodes. Be sure to check out her Instagram, which will be linked in our show notes. 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As always, thanks for your messages. We read them all, and thanks for listening.
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26: BBC News with Roisin Hastie. The Pentagon has confirmed that the US has weapons deployed in space in what's believed to be the first public acknowledgement of such capabilities. From Washington, Bernd de Boosman reports.
27: The Air Force Secretary, Troy Mink, provided no details about the weapon, how it could be employed, its capabilities, or when it was put into orbit, saying only that it was necessary to safeguard U.S. forces against hostile enemy action. He added that unnamed adversaries had already sought to dismantle U.S. systems related to sensing and command and control functions that allow U.S. commanders to track and communicate with forces on Earth. Senior military leaders have previously said they plan to substantially boost capabilities in space, citing Russian and Chinese programs developing ways to attack and disrupt U.S. satellites in a future conflict. The Trump administration has said that space-based programs and interceptor missiles are a crucial part of its planned Golden Dome defense system to protect the U.S.
26: The United States Environmental Protection Agency says it's repealing rules that limit greenhouse gas emissions from power plants fueled by coal and gas. It marks a huge shift away from policies introduced under Presidents Joe Biden and Barack Obama. Here's our North America correspondent, Ione Wells.
28: The U.S. power industry is one of the biggest polluters in the world, emitting more as a sector than most nation states do as a whole. This move from the Environmental Protection Agency to repeal limits on its greenhouse gas emissions is expected to face immediate legal challenges. Environmental groups say scrapping one of the nation's biggest climate protections will come at a huge cost to Americans' health and the planet. The agency, however, argues it will reduce costs to the industry and help unleash American energy, making it cheaper to produce electricity.
26: The co-founder of the artificial intelligence giant Anthropic has called for AI firms to have a compulsory kill switch, which can be verified by an independent third party. Jack Clark told the BBC that Anthropic already had the mechanism which can shut down the technology if it gets too dangerous. Mr. Clark said they were also a good idea for governments and policymakers.
0: If you don't take any actions today, you are massively increasing the chances of ending up with impossible to control, out of control AI systems. But the whole point is we can take actions. The actions that you can take are simple and they're achievable. And Anthropic has already taken one, which is we've agreed that we are going to embed third parties in the next single digit weeks inside our lab so that they can check the work that we're doing.
26: The health ministry in Gaza has warned that the territory's health system risks paralysis after transport services for medical staff were suspended because of fuel shortages, lubricants and spare parts. It says doctors and nurses are struggling to reach hospitals. BBC.
1: Even if you don't know your IQ, the way that we think about intelligence is based in the logic of intelligence tests, and that kind of logic pervades our culture in ways that are pretty pernicious.
2: I just like it because I think it's helpful to explain to teachers and to parents and to the individuals themselves, here's how your brain works.
3: Taking this one definition of intelligence and putting it up as on this high pedestal, you do miss out on a lot of other gifts that we see that are outside of that.
4: I'm Julie Rose, and this is Top of Mind. I have been a radio journalist for 2 decades, but a few years ago, I found myself avoiding the news for long stretches because of how depressing and divisive it all seems. I still wanted to be informed and engaged on important issues, though, and I figured I couldn't be alone in that. So we created this podcast. Each episode, we tackle one tough topic in a way that will challenge you, help you feel more empathy, and empower you to become a better citizen, a kinder neighbor, and a more effective advocate. Today, who do we consider intelligent and why?
1: The first time I really started thinking about IQ tests really was the first IEP meeting I had for my daughter when she started kindergarten.
4: Pepper Stettler is a professor of art history at Miami University in Ohio, and she's author of a memoir called A Measure of Intelligence, One Mother's Reckoning with the IQ Test.
1: So my daughter Louisa has Down syndrome, and a IEP or individualized education program is a kind of document that sets out the accommodations, the kinds of things that the school district is going to do to allow her to kind of access learning with her peers in a regular classroom. The school psychologist kind of said to me, well, you know, her IQ is low, but it's actually pretty high for a kid with Down syndrome. It was an awkward moment because I think he was trying to kind of like soften the conversation for me a little bit. And I kind of took the bait, you know, and in my head, I think like I was like, yes, it somehow made me feel good in a way that I eventually found kind of icky. Like I was a good mother because my kid had a high IQ and kind of things like that I wanted to really grapple with. And I wanted other people to grapple with too, which is why I think I wanted to write the book.
4: IQ scores carry a lot of meaning in American society. To be considered high IQ is more than book learning or street smarts. It's a statement of worth, of potential to be successful in ways we find meaningful. But most of us have no idea what our actual IQ score is, because it's not something a 30-question online quiz can tell you. It takes an official test, often administered over the course of several hours by a psychologist with special graduate-level training. So IQ tests these days are mainly given in the context of diagnosing an intellectual disability or some sort of deficit at school. Roughly 1 million U.S. public school kids every year get an IQ test as part of the IEP process to identify what support they need. But all of us are influenced by the prevalence of measuring IQ, whether we know our score or not, because the resulting number is only meaningful in comparison to other people. Those of us and it's most of us if we're being honest, walking around thinking we're on the higher end of the IQ spectrum, have nothing to feel good about unless there's also a low end of the spectrum, right? And also some sense of what's normal. Well, today on Top of Mind, we're probing this concept of intelligence that we value so highly. Where did it come from? And how does it continue to shape our lives? So, Pepper Stetler,
1: author of the book A Measure of Intelligence,
4: only started thinking seriously about this when she became pregnant and learned that her unborn child had Down syndrome.
1: I am a white, upper class, very, very educated college professor, and I had a lot of expectations about how my daughter would belong in that same kind of world.
4: Stetler adjusted her expectations and quickly came to see her daughter, Louisa, as having differences, not deficits. But hearing the school psychologist pronounce Louisa's IQ as, quote, high for a child with Down syndrome, shook her thinking.
1: Reflecting back on it now, you know, high test scores to me means success, right? And it establishes our worth and value in society. And it also establishes where we belong in society. I think my book is not somehow trying to argue that my daughter should somehow do better on an IQ test, or like the IQ test isn't testing her accurately. Like that's not what I believe. I think it's probably pretty accurate in the things that it tests. But also, like, we as a society have decided to value the things that it tests. Pattern recognition, short-term memory, efficiency, speed in processing, all of those kinds of things that I think not coincidentally make someone a good worker and a successful worker in the modern world.
4: What does the IQ test not capture about Louisa?
1: Yeah, there's a lot that it doesn't capture about Louisa. She's in seventh grade now. It doesn't capture her interest in community and her interest in connections. She loves school. She comes in every day and, you know, greets the teacher with enthusiasm and is happy to be there in ways that I think, you know, seventh graders often get a bit dour with the teenage years coming up. And so far, I think Louisa has a kind of positivity that's appreciated by her teachers. She loves learning. It's just in a way that learning doesn't necessarily look like it does for other people. And I think writing this book was a kind of way that I wanted to refuse that standard of learning that the IQ test sets up for us. You know, even if you don't know your IQ and you don't remember ever taking an official intelligence test, the way that we think about intelligence is based in the logic of intelligence tests. And that kind of logic pervades our culture in ways that are pretty pernicious in our world.
4: And Pepper Stetler found herself wondering where exactly the test had come from, which led her to the historical archives at the University of Akron and the papers of a key figure in the story of the IQ test, a psychologist named Henry Goddard.
1: The IQ test was developed in France around the beginning of the 20th century, around 1905-06, by a man named Alfred Binet. And at this time, France had started to require public education for all French children. And Binet was asked to develop a test that could identify kids that might need a little bit more help in school. So he kind of decided, like, what is normal, say, for a five-year-old to be able to do? What is normal for a nine-year-old to be able to do? And then tested children based on that kind of normal sense of age development. And then eventually there was an American psychologist named Henry Goddard who visited France, learned about Binet's methods and tests, and wanted to bring it back to the United States. But basically, his purpose for doing this was kind of the opposite of Binet's, in the sense that he wanted to use this test to basically kind of segregate what was called at the time feeble-minded children from the normal children that should be allowed to be in public educational classrooms. And so he developed this kind of hierarchy where, you know, a child with an intelligence less than comparable to a two-year-old was what he called an idiot. Intelligence from a 3 to 7-year-old was called an imbecile. Intelligence of a child from 8 to 12 was called a moron. And this kind of last classification

0: create the standard for the segregation and even institutionalization of children with intellectual disabilities for the rest of the 20th century. It also was the beginning of the eugenics movement, right? So Goddard goes even further and basically says that we need to find these feeble-minded people in our society and sterilize them so they do not continue breeding, and the American identity can be kind of purified in that way.
1: The American eugenics movement fell into the shadows after World War II, when the world discovered what the Nazis had done. Hitler had, in fact, been inspired by the American eugenicists. Quietly, though, many states maintained forced sterilization programs for decades, targeting people affected by mental illness, disability, poverty, or a criminal record. Meanwhile, the IQ test took on a separate life of its own, mainly as a tool for identifying disability in students like Stettler's daughter, Louisa.
0: The purpose has been flipped to some degree, right? Like the test is something that, like I said before, gives her access to an inclusive educational experience by kind of outlining how she can be supported in a classroom. But, you know, there's also lots of ways in which I have found that the kind of logic of intelligence tests is still part of the way in which she is evaluated and treated at school. Like there is I have found that there is a remarkably persistent way in which her progress is quantified in a way that her other peers don't have to go through in such an intense way.
1: Like what? Can you give me an example?
0: Yeah. So I just had a conversation with her school where they are trying to quantify her ability to stay on task in a classroom. And so there is a educator that has measured that she is on track in a classroom 42% of the time, whereas her peer that she is judged against, who is kind of the normal peer, is measured to be on track 70% of the time. And to me, like I completely object to this kind of quantification of her time in a classroom. It implies a certain demand for almost a robotic sense of attention. And who is this teacher to say when my daughter is or is not paying attention, just because she might pay attention in a way that's different than what is normally considered to look like attention? And also, it's again a kind of metric that is only there to describe her detriment, right? Like there's nothing I can do about the fact that my daughter has Down syndrome, and therefore she's going to have issues with attention and focus in a classroom. And rather than measuring that and reinforcing her difference and detriment, maybe the classroom could change.
1: And would that be fair to her classmates? If the classroom has to change to accommodate Louisa's needs.
0: Yeah, I think it would. I mean, honestly, most kids don't necessarily do well with the expectations of a classroom today. I also think that all different kinds of ways of learning can be honored in a classroom at a particular time. There doesn't have to be one way of learning. And honestly, I don't think that my daughter being in a classroom is a hindrance to anyone else's learning at all. I think having difference in a classroom teaches people community. It teaches people how to learn with others who don't learn like you. And this is kind of what I wish was valued more in what I see in the educational system, is valuing that kind of community teaching, interaction, involvement with people that learn differently than you, rather than worrying about someone's test scores and whether that matches normal.
1: Is she continually getting the IQ test? How often does she need to have that?
0: Yeah, so the rules go that she needs to have it every 3 years. And, you know, this is also something that I've really struggled with, is it's required

0: for her IEP, I think I could potentially refuse it and say, no, I'm not having Louisa take this IQ test anymore. But it also qualifies her for a Medicaid later in her life if she needs it. It qualifies her for Social Security if she needs it later in her life. And so there's this strange bind where I realized ways in which it could cause potential discrimination against Louisa, but also I was dependent on it at the same time. And something that I realized while writing the book was that whether or not I have her take an IQ test, the kinds of assumptions and stereotypes we have about the ability of people with intellectual disabilities to contribute to our world will still persist, right? And changing that kind of involves changing the way that people think about intelligence.
1: So what is the system that you would prefer to see? Is it a system with no assessment, no testing? Is it a system where nobody gets a score?
0: Yeah, I mean, I guess realistically, I don't think IQ tests are going away, but I do wish that they could be minimized. And the kind of information that is gleaned from an IQ test, I would like to see it, I guess, deprioritized for social skills. I think our mind shift as a society needs to turn to understanding that a person is valuable and deserves care no matter what their cognitive assessment score is, and to really move towards thinking about how that person could be accommodated by doing things like funding Medicaid services, providing more places in which people with intellectual disabilities can lead fulfilling lives as part of a community, rather than worrying about things like achievement, success, independence, that are really kind of valued in an IQ test.
1: Just finally, Pepper, what is your hope for Louisa as you think about her future?
0: You know, I want her to find happiness. I am not so concerned with her ability to be independent. I think whatever way she wants to live in the future, however much she needs me and my husband, her father, to support and help her, that's fine. But I also want a world that can help her have the most fulfilling life possible. And for me, that means things like giving her enough education to be aware of her identity and her place in the world, and also her ability to find meaningful work, I think, depends on not just her, but on the ability of our world to kind of see her as a valuable member of her community.
1: Some of that then entails her being part of the system. You encouraging
0: exactly.
1: her to play the game.
0: Yeah, exactly. And so therefore, it seems more valuable to me to ask people to rethink the system rather than trying to pull her out of it.
1: Pepper Stettler is the author of A Measure of Intelligence, One Mother's Reckoning with the IQ Test. She's also a professor of art history at Miami University. Thank you so much for your time, for sharing your story today.
0: Thanks for speaking with me, Julie. I appreciate it.
1: So if the IQ test is such a narrow measure of a person's potential or ability to contribute to society, why does it persist as a requirement for diagnosing intellectual disability and a tool for identifying students in need of support?
2: I think it's helpful to explain to teachers and to parents and to the individuals themselves, here's how your brain works and here's what is harder for you. So we're going to use your strengths to kind of overcome some of these weaknesses in everyday life.
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8: I'm Teresa Gabrielson,
9: school psychologist.
8: So I am a school psychologist. I've worked in schools, in hospitals, in clinics, and I'm now teaching at the university.
9: At Brigham Young University, where she teaches future school psychologists how to administer IQ tests. In fact, the IQ test is a big reason school psychology exists.
8: Our profession and our discipline was actually created with the passage of IDEA, Individuals with Disability Education Act.
9: That 1970s law guaranteed a free, appropriate public education for all children with disabilities, which meant that schools needed a trained professional available to test students for intellectual and learning disabilities.
8: IQ testing in particular is the realm of psychologists, and that's how school psychology was born.
9: So what is the point then of an IQ test in a scenario like that where the child seems to be struggling?
8: It helps me to pinpoint where the issue is. A lot of people think an IQ test is a single score, and that's actually the overall score that you get. Like, my IQ is this number, is the least meaningful piece of information in the whole test, as far as I'm concerned. I'm more concerned with, how is your working memory? So when I tell you something, are you remembering it, or is it gone and I have to find a better way to get things into your memory? I look at your processing speed, when information comes in through your eyes or through your ears, how quickly are you able to take that information and work with it? I look at your fluid reasoning, your ability to take novel information and figure out the pattern and predict what comes next. So if you think of problem solving in daily life, fluid reasoning tells you that. Visual spatial, a lot of people are highly talented in visual spatial skills. And if that's the case, we want to use a lot more visual spatial inputs in our teaching with them. And verbal comprehension is what you've learned, like what you've been exposed to. Did you grow up reading? Did you grow up in a rich language environment? Do you have access to books and reading? Have you been in school? Have you been in the hospital for a year and you've missed all this stuff? All of those things, including working memory, can help us better teach you and educate you so you can go farther, faster in your education.
9: And you can assess all of that even in a child as young as, what, six?
8: So we can start looking at that very early in development, but as you can imagine, very young children are highly variable. So if we get any kind of a score under age six, we know that that's not going to be very predictive. And we know it has the potential to not be predictive. After age six, when children have been exposed to a school system and they're kind of understanding that they're trying to do their best, we find that over time, IQ tends to be stable. However, it's not always perfect. So we do, like in the school system even, we do want to look every 3 years at least to see if anything in their IQ has changed. And it may have been the original test was not ideal, and it may have been a later test is not ideal, but we're looking at it over time to make sure we really know what their strengths and weaknesses are and that we're on the right track. We have other ways to look at that, but IQ tests is one way.
9: Is it one of the best ways?
8: A lot of people would argue curriculum-based measurement is a better way. So like, show us your work on a daily basis versus let's see how you can do in a standardized environment. Some children don't respond well to standardized environment, and they may not be at their best in the 1 to 2 hours that I would see them for an IQ test. So, I mean, the bottom line is no, none of these measures are perfect.
9: What would you think about eliminating IQ tests from the process of identifying a student's
7: needs?
8: So that has been done in a couple of scenarios. Some states have adopted models in their state rules to meet the needs of the federal law that do not require IQ tests. And there's a famous law case called Larry P. versus Riles in California, where Black students cannot be administered an IQ test because they've been deemed to be biased. So is it possible? Sure. You need to gather a lot more information. There's a lot more ecological information where you're looking at them in their own environment when they're comfortable and what are they able to do. We're measuring how their academic outputs. It's longer, harder, but it's certainly possible to get that information without an IQ test.
7: You would prefer, though, to be able to use it as one input or an important input.
8: I just like it because I can see what's going on in their brains in terms of what kind of inputs are best for you and what type of information do you have the best reaction to. And then I can take that information, and granted, I'm kind of extrapolating it into the real world, but I think it's helpful to explain to teachers and to parents and to the individuals themselves, here's how your brain works, and here's what is harder for you. So we're going to use your strengths to kind of overcome some of these weaknesses in everyday life so that you can feel more successful. And I've seen that from preschoolers to adults, even our university students, we've been able to help them.
7: But Professor Gabrielson also feels strongly that an IQ score should not be used as a cutoff point, where people above get this opportunity and people below get this one.
8: Right. From the very beginning, from Theodore Simon and Alfred Binet in 1905, they were using an IQ test ostensibly to support students who needed different supports, but they were dividing them. So they were dividing educable students from not educable students. So they were using it to divide students out of classrooms that they didn't think could benefit, and they put him on a different path. That idea continued through the Army. There were different IQ tests given to some soldiers than others, and depending on the outcome, they could become officers, they could be frontline, they could be underutilized because of their scores, and it was all biased. So like the dividing nature of IQ is false. I mean, in my mind, it was even used for immigrants at Ellis Island at some point. Like, these people we're not going to let into the country. These people we are going to let into the country.
7: But you also find the IQ test to be very helpful in the work that you do in serving kids. And so how do you make peace with that? Because you are administering IQ tests that do result in a total number. And so you're perpetuating the use of the IQ test, even though it also is frequently used in this other way that you don't like.
8: There's two approaches that you can take, and one is kind of a technicality. The way, like, the statistical analysis of the test can actually suggest to you that the full scale number is not going to be representative, so don't even report it. So that's one option. But the better option,
7: so you've actually chosen, you can choose to just not tell the parent.
8: Yeah.
7: This is your child's IQ.
8: Yeah, especially if the analysis says, like, their abilities are so broadly varied, a full-scale score is not going to be informative, so don't use it. But I think a better way is to talk about the person and the person's abilities with them or their parents. And then if the parent, you know, the parents always have access to the scores, but I never talk about them. I talk about the person and what their strengths are, what their weaknesses are, maybe how they compare with peers, and what the scores might tell us in terms of the level of supports that we need to provide for them. But like, I don't bring the scores to importance by talking about them very much. I show them, I don't hide them, but that's not what my conversation is. More than once, the parent has walked in, and before we even start the meeting, says, "Don't tell me he's low. Don't tell me she's low. I can't stand to hear that one more time." And so we worked with that. We put him into a scenario and say, so you know your child best. We found out this. Does that match your experience? Like, without support, would your child be able to do this the same as his or her peers? And they agree, like, oh, no, they would need support. I'm like, that's what we found out, that this is the area they need the most support in, and that if we put them in a situation without support, this is kind of telling us they're not going to survive and thrive. So we need to change how we're educating them. And just changing the words that I use has made a huge difference with parents. We didn't change the facts at all.
9: Teresa Gabrielson is a school psychologist and professor at Brigham Young University. Now, we need to talk about another big change. The Individuals with Disabilities Education Act in 1975 brought to the way intelligence is understood in America. See, once all struggling students were being carefully assessed under that law, diagnoses of autism and learning disabilities jumped dramatically. The psychiatric field, in turn, began to more clearly differentiate between intellectual disability, which is typically involved an IQ score lower than 70, and other disabilities that affect how the brain works but aren't consistently reflected in an IQ test. Autism, for example. Prior to the 1970s, most people with that diagnosis were also assumed to be intellectually disabled. But autism has since been reclassified as a spectrum disorder with a much wider range of symptoms. Today, only about a third of kids with autism spectrum disorder also have intellectual disability.
10: I do think that's an overestimation, because IQ tests are designed and administered assuming that people have sort of neurotypical motor skills and communication skills.
9: So what is the effect of that bias on people who communicate and interact differently from society's norm? People with autism, for example, or dyslexia. That's next. I'm Julie Rose, and this is Top of Mind, a BYU Radio podcast.
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10: So between the times when I was like age 11 to 13, I had a lot of trouble in school.
9: This is Quincy Hansen, autism and neurodiversity advocate.
10: I actually had to be removed like in the middle of the year in like an emergency intervention in seventh grade. And that's because I just could not function in the school environment because I was having trouble with like the sensory environment. And like that manifested in me as like really, really super high anxiety. And of course, I would have like meltdowns. I exhibit self-harm a lot when I melt down. So I hit myself and I'll bang my head on things. And I make a lot of noise and there's a lot of tears. And basically, I feel like I'm not in control of my body, which is really scary.
9: That mid-year intervention when he was 12 included an assessment for autism and an IQ test.
10: I was never told what the score was, but from the way that people acted, I think it wasn't very good. And the people who actually gave it and gave the thing like, yeah, we did this IQ test, but we don't think this is an actual reflection. Like you're smarter than what it would show. And like, it's not a good measure.
9: Now, a big reason to think that was a much higher score already in his file.
10: I was given an IQ test really early when I was in like elementary school as part of gifted talented testing. And like that's how they recognize me as twice exceptional. And so that basically means developmentally disabled, but intellectually gifted.
9: It's not surprising that Hansen was given an IQ test during his official autism assessment. That is really common. Even though an IQ score is not part of the criteria for a diagnosis of autism spectrum disorder, it's also common for an autistic child's scores to be all over the place from one test to the next, like they were for Hansen.
10: So the thing about IQ tests is that they are very, very subjective, and that it's not like we're plugging probes into your brain and like there's some like magic intelligence juice or whatever. It's the big thing with autism that it's biased by is communication, and that autistic people actually buy the diagnostic definition as a result of the way that we process sensory information, have trouble communicating, or at least communicating with non-autistic people. And so if you can't communicate for whatever multitude of reasons your answers to the person giving the IQ test, then you're not going to score as high, even if you actually, quote unquote, know the answer. And the way the questions are worded are, they're culturally biased, for one. If you take an IQ test and you're from a culture that was different than the person who wrote it, you actually do score lower than that, regardless. But autistic people oftentimes interpret things differently. So, like, for example, you might ask on an IQ test, and this is one that I read, it was designed for like small children. So the question is really simple, but the question is like, oh, what color is grass? And the answer that they're looking for is, oh, grass is green. But like grass changes color. And so like, if you're just outside in the wintertime and the grass is dormant and you're like, oh, I just saw the grass, it's brown. And you give that answer, well, that's like, oh, they don't know what color grass is, but it's sort of more complex than that for people who kind of tend to think more black and white and literally.
9: The picture of intelligence reinforced by the IQ test leaves little room then for someone who processes information and communicates differently. Someone like Quincy Hansen, who by all objective measures was not capable of academic success in seventh grade.
10: I was remedial, like elementary level math when I should have been learning algebra, and I had really low standardized test scores. And then meanwhile, I take a year in eighth grade, and I actually took college classes at a community college because my parents thought I was smart. And in eighth grade, I got an A in college level intro biology and an A in college level English composition.
9: What made the difference?
10: It's environment. I was taking fewer classes, so I didn't have to be, I was in a class for like, I think 3 hours total, three times a week, instead of doing classes for 8 hours a day, 5 days a week. And the people there, like, you know how middle school students are, and that they're hooligans. And so, there was less, you know, input, and like I was being picked on. And you know, there were kids who were disrupting the class, which was negatively impacting me, which was kind of ironic because I was apparently a classroom disruption. But you don't have that in a college environment. And you know, college instructors, like, you know, don't care about if you're sitting still at your desk, or like, you know, Quincy, you need to be looking at the whiteboard, whereas like it doesn't matter, you know, what my body language is in a lecture hall.
9: So the next year, Hansen switched to a private high school where he ended up graduating valedictorian in 4 years. And he started a blog to debunk stereotypes about autism.
10: The two biggest ways that I see that, first is thinking of autism as like the social awkwardness disorder, but it actually has to do with the way that the brain processes like sensory input. And so the second stereotype that I see a lot is that it's like basically like mental incapacitation, which is not a great, very sensitive way to phrase it, but that's what people think of it as. I find that a lot of the times in group discussions, just in my university classes, that people often assume that I am not as smart as I actually am. And that's because I have trouble as an I'm much better in writing. And so I have trouble finding the words for things on the fly, and also like articulating ideas kind of verbally. And so like in a group setting or having a discussion in class, I know for a fact that I've had some people who have assumed that like I just didn't know what I was talking about, or I wasn't very smart.
9: Do your grades prove otherwise?
10: Or? Oh yeah, I'm going to graduate magna cum laude here in December. I have nearly a perfect 4.0 if I wouldn't have gotten an A- in organic chemistry lab. But
9: now that he's finished his undergraduate at Colorado State University, he's planning to get a PhD in evolutionary developmental biology.
10: And I've written a book, Shake It Up, How to Be Young Autistic and Make an Impact, which is about empowering other autistic young people to kind of make a difference in their community and be advocates for themselves.
15: So do you consider yourself to have a disability because you're an autistic person?
10: I do, but I also subscribe to the social model of disability, which is basically this idea that what makes a disability disabling is this way in which the world is set up. And so I'm not disabled because I'm autistic necessarily. I'm disabled because I'm autistic in a world that expects you to be neurotypical. And you can even extend this to like physical disabilities. And I often like look at other organisms, like people who are blind. Like no one questions that being blind is a disability. But is it a disability because being blind is inherently a bad thing? Well, not necessarily. There are lots of successful organisms that are blind. It's possible to live and to be very successful in your world being blind. But the reason why it's a disability is because society and civilization is set up for people who can see. Mm-hmm. So same with autism. There's nothing inherently wrong with being autistic and with processing the information that comes in differently and integrating information, sensory information differently. But it becomes a disability because we're in a world that's set up for neurotypical people.
15: What would you say is the damage that's done? What's the harm of having this very specific notion of intelligence and neuronormality?
10: Well, for one thing, because intelligence is not just one thing, you miss out on potential benefits to society from people who don't meet this classical definition. There's a kind of a slogan about how the world needs all kinds of minds. And so there's an argument to be made just from the collective greater good that when you focus in on this one definition of intelligence and want to exclude and write off anyone who doesn't meet that, you're missing out on potential benefits from people who might have other skills, like skills in the arts or skills theologically, or who are pious, if that's a value that's important to you, or people who are very empathetic. And so by taking this one definition of intelligence and putting it up as on this high pedestal and writing off anybody who doesn't meet that is worthless or as worthless, you do miss out on a lot of other gifts. And the world works better when we have all kinds of minds and perspectives. So why would we limit ourselves as just a species?
15: Quincy Hansen, thank you so much for your time today. I really, really appreciate it.
10: I'm really glad. Thank you.
9: Quincy Hansen is an autism and neurodiversity advocate, and his book is Shake It Up, How to Be Young, Autistic, and Make an Impact. So let's turn finally to learning disabilities, which are also often confused with low IQ. Dyslexia is the most common. And here too, the IQ test has had a profound impact, but in the opposite way you're probably thinking. For many decades in America, the standard way to identify dyslexia was to look for kids who struggled to read but scored high on an IQ test, not low.
16: I started to struggle with reading early on.
9: Initially, none of Tim Odegaard's teachers even realized he had a problem, though.
16: You can memorize the words that you're hearing others read because there's a lot of heavy repetition in the books. So I would learn to memorize by sight how you pronounce the words, and when it was my turn to read for the group, I was looking as if I was one of the top readers in the class because my default wasn't to try to figure out how to sound out and pronounce the words. It was to see them and then call them out by sight. But by the third grade, and when my family relocated to Texas, it was pretty obvious to the education system there that I was well below expectation and that they knew that I couldn't read and spell very well. So I did formal testing for identification through the school, and that didn't go so well for me. The IQ test came back as pretty low. The discrepancy between my IQ and my underperformance wasn't great enough.
9: So the question was, is he struggling because he has a learning disability, or is he struggling because his IQ isn't high?
16: Exactly. They determined it was because I just don't have enough cognitive aptitude. I don't have the ability to do much better.
15: You couldn't have a learning disability. You just weren't smart.
16: Correct. But to boil it down, I didn't meet eligibility requirements, and I was never identified with a reading disability or dyslexia.
15: The so-called discrepancy model to identify dyslexia was the federal government's recommended approach until 2004. But it is still legal in many states. And a 2018 survey found about a third of school psychologists nationwide said they were still using it. There is no telling how many kids like Odegaard have been left to their own devices as a result of the reliance on IQ testing.
16: I felt lousy. I felt shame. I didn't know what was going on because nobody took the time to explain to me why I was being tested for any of this. And I was forced to stay after school in the third grade for an extra hour. And I used that time to try to figure out what the meanings of the passages were that I was expected to read from what I was able to read, and also infer what words might be based off of that. So I got really good at memorizing the words that I could hear, just asking the right questions of people around me, looking for any context clue that I could. So I got really good at extracting meaning. It's not surprising that I grew up to be a research scientist, because we make inferences on limited data and we make hypotheses that we test. And I'm actually a really good one of those. I don't view dyslexia as a gift, but I do know that I was forced to have to compensate and adapt to my environment in ways that had me strengthen things that I could do to a very fine edge.
15: That is, it seems like a demonstration of pretty advanced cognitive ability. Why did the IQ test identify you as not very intellectually capable?
16: Because of the type of testing that's done isn't going to look for that type of intellect. So one of the hallmarks and one of the characteristics that's linked to these issues with word level reading and spelling are memory issues with working memory. So I can't hold in my short-term memory for auditory information, strings of words, strings of numbers, sounds. And when you're trying to learn novel words, or if you're trying to hold information to go from print to sound to meaning, it makes it challenging if the workspace in your mind that you have to work with is limited in that area. So much of what you have to do on an IQ test requires either listening to and then repeating back, or verbally relabeling things in your mind's ear, sounds that you then use to then solve problems. And then the other example would be my background and cultural upbringing. I come from a very blue-collar background. I know a lot about a lot of things, but I wouldn't have known a lot of different kind of academic vocabularies, what we would call it in kind of technical terms. So I wasn't being exposed in my home to the same types of words and language that you were being exposed to in other people's homes, well, let's say college-educated families. Didn't mean that my family wasn't knowledgeable about a lot of things, but the knowledge that is prized for vocabulary and background knowledge on a vocabulary test at that time in particular, and still to this day, is very limited to be from a very specific cultural background.
15: Tim Odegaard is now a professor of psychology and chair of excellence in dyslexic studies at Middle Tennessee State University. He advocates for a kind of instructional screening that involves intensive early help with phonics for all kids and increasing that support for students who continue to struggle, like he's done for his own son.
16: I intervened from birth with my son. He never presented with the same types of some of the language differences that I did, but when it came to putting language sounds to print, he still struggled. So he got academic intervention for an intensive period of time, for several years. Now, he also was able to get an IQ test because one of the school psych students needed to do IQ testing. His cultural background was much different than mine. The poor school psych student, several hours later, when she stumbled out tired from how far he took all those tests, was quite remarkable. He knew how to do school. He had two college-educated parents to talk to him who used all this advanced language around him. He had spent so much time learning all of this stuff. So much of what we measure on the IQ test is culturally driven by your learning opportunities as well, just to get back to that whole intelligence thing.
15: So he scored highly on the intelligence test then.
16: And he did.
15: And so there was clearly enough of a discrepancy that even under that model, he would qualify as having a learning disability.
16: Yeah, my son would have. One generation removed, economic opportunities, educational opportunities, creating a different household for him, created a context for protective factors that set him up for a different profile than what I had.
15: You've used the word language differences. Would you reject the word deficiency?
16: So it's a deficiency if you think about it for what we need for reading. So yeah, I mean, a lot of people in the space that I exist in the dyslexia community and kind of advocates for people with learning differences, neurodiversities, don't like anything that feels like it's a negative. Mm. But you do have to acknowledge that when it comes to learning how to read words and spell words, the language variations that you, the language differences that you see in individuals with dyslexia are definitely deficiencies when you think about what we're expected to be able to do in normal life, in normal school days. We have to communicate with others in both oral language and written language.
15: And how do you think about the concept of normal? Like is there such a thing, do you think, as a normal way of processing language? And then there's dyslexia, yeah, which is not normal, I guess, by extension.
16: So in a Western educated society like the United States or Canada, for example, it is normal to be literate. It is normal to communicate in written language. So the sense of what is normal is always going to be culturally defined by the population and also societally what we need. If we reround ourselves 200 years ago, it wouldn't have been unusual for a child growing up in the United States not to be able to have read. It would have been perfectly normal for me and for my son to have found other professions in which we could have expressed ourselves. And our differences would have laid dormant and potentially never manifested themselves. So what has become normal and normalized for our society has shifted dramatically. If we went 30 years ago, being computer literate and knowing how to use a computer wouldn't have been a normal skill that a person would have had. I had an IBM PC Junior that we managed to acquire at a fairly early age. And I learned how to program BASIC. And when the same time I wasn't doing well on an IQ test, I was picking up the DOS manuals, deciphering what this meant. And I was sequencing then within a few years the music I was learning in my music programs into the computer and having the computer play it to me. All before I was, 11. So it wasn't normal and I was abnormal to be able to do all those things, right? Yeah. I was actually truly exceptional. But it's society that determines what's normal.
15: Why were you able to do all those things? Like, why were you able to learn, basic coding language if you couldn't read?
16: Because that's symbolic but not linked to any kind of sound structure of the language. Music is tonal. I could learn how to read music and play music. I played sax and clarinet and I went to school on a music scholarship for college. Those are all different skill sets. You might capture that as musical intelligence, and Mozart would have been a super genius that he was. Jacqueline Dupri was a musical genius for what she was able to emote through her cello. Our societal notion of what intelligence is and how we express it is extremely limited in how we measure it on an IQ test, yeah, and it does not capture a person's potential for something that would be of value to society.
15: Professor Odegaard, thank you so much for your time today.
16: Thank you so much, Julie.
15: Tim Odegaard is a leading expert on dyslexia research. He's editor-in-chief of the Annals of Dyslexia and a professor of psychology at Middle Tennessee State University. Have you previously thought much about IQ in your own life? I was surprised to realize while working on this episode that I actually have no idea what my IQ score really is. And yet, I also realize just how much my sense of self is tied to being seen as highly intelligent in conventional IQ test kinds of ways. More than I'd previously noticed. Certainly more than I'm now comfortable with. I'd love to hear your thoughts. Email topofmind@byu.edu and let me know. 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Our audio engineer and sound design team includes Brandon Lewis and Gabe Vargas. I'm Julie Rose. We'll talk soon.

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3: I'm Julie Rose. Life feels heavy for a lot of us right now. 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
6: We don't have to change our mind. 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
9: BBC News with Roisin Hasty. The Pentagon has confirmed that the US has weapons deployed in space in what's believed to be the first public acknowledgement of such capabilities. From Washington, Bernda Boosman reports.
10: The acknowledgement from the Air Force Secretary, Troy Mink, marked the first time the US acknowledged having weapons in space. Mr. Mink, however, provided no details about the weapon, how it could be employed, its capabilities, or when it was put into orbit, saying only that it was necessary to safeguard U.S. forces against hostile enemy action. He added that unnamed adversaries had already sought to dismantle U.S. systems related to sensing and command and control functions. Senior military leaders have previously said they plan to substantially boost military capabilities in space, citing Russian and Chinese programs developing ways to attack and disrupt U.S. satellites in a future conflict. The Trump administration has said that space-based capabilities and interceptor missiles are a crucial part of its planned Golden Dome defense system to protect the U.S. from missiles and other airborne threats.
9: The United States' Environmental Protection Agency says it's repealing rules that limit greenhouse gas emissions from power plants fueled by coal and gas. It marks a huge shift away from policies introduced under Presidents Biden and Obama. Here's Ione Wells.
11: The US power industry is one of the biggest polluters in the world, emitting more as a sector than most nation states do as a whole. This move from the Environmental Protection Agency to repeal limits on its greenhouse gas emissions is expected to face immediate legal challenges. Environmental groups say scrapping one of the nation's biggest climate protections will come at a huge cost to Americans' health and the planet. The agency, however, argues it will reduce costs to the industry and help unleash American energy, making it cheaper to produce electricity.
9: The co-founder of the artificial intelligence giant Anthropic has called for AI firms to have a compulsory kill switch, which can be verified by an independent third party. Jack Clark told the BBC that Anthropic already had the mechanism, which can shut down the technology if it gets too dangerous. But he said they were also a good idea for governments and policymakers.
12: How well do you fancy your chances at being able to deal with the risks of a system that is 100 times smarter than the smartest person on the planet? I think that your chance of dealing with that and getting out in a safe way is pretty low. So you need to control AI as a technology because you're making things that might be smarter than people. Things that are smarter than people could be really, really, really dangerous.
9: Donald Trump has said Ukraine and Russia have agreed not to hit each other's energy facilities. He's blamed rises in the global price of diesel mostly on the Russia-Ukraine war rather than the conflict with Iran. Mr. Trump is coming under political pressure at home as high fuel prices drive up the cost of living ahead of November's midterm elections.
13: I turned 18, I decided I didn't want to go to school.
3: Alexis Ayala had one ambition as a teenager.
13: I wanted the fast money.
3: In the early 2000s, he went to a charter school in Oakland that encouraged students to head to college. But Ayala had already tasted the allure of good money as a 15-year-old hustling up day jobs.
13: I started at the flea market. It was funny, I would wake up at 7 a.m. and I just would go around the flea market asking vendors if they needed anyone, you know, as someone to work for them for the whole day. And they would hire me to help them put up, you know, like everything they had, like do the whole setup. And I would just chill with them for until like 5 p.m. I needed some spending money, basically. I just wanted to have money for the week, like snacks for school, food. And we had a shop that was close to our school and they had cheese fries. So, you know, that was I would like to go there.
3: His work ethic and hustle made him a star employee when he moved on to the sales floor at Boost Mobile.
13: And I became a manager really quick with my sales skills that I gained from the flea market.
3: So by the time he graduated high school, his wallet was full of cash and college seemed pointless.
13: I decided I didn't want to go to school. I mean, if I wanted to, I had the options. I had the resources at my at the charter school that I was at. I was already making money at Boost Mobile. And I found no interest in going to school and not making money.
3: Instead, he moved up the sales ladder to a job at the flagship store for a major wireless company in downtown San Francisco, selling phones to tech and financial execs with corporate spending accounts.
13: I was always top performer. I was making $4,000 commission checks for a few months.
3: But that's also where Ayala started to have an inkling of regret about his career path.
13: I will see all these tech guys walking into AT&T to buy phones, and they will buy, you know, whatever they wanted. And I will ask, and they would say, our companies pay for it. And I was just like, damn, they're lucky, you know? They have companies that do that for them, that sends them to buy phones, and it's on the company. Like, I've never worked for a company like that.
3: And then the pandemic hit.
13: They limited our commission because obviously people were not coming into the stores anymore to buy cell phones. That's when I was like, I was lost. I was like, okay, what am I going to do? No college degree. I decided to do door knocking for Xfinity Comcast.
3: And like always, Ayala excelled in that sales job too. But door-to-door was a grind, working out of his car, always out in the elements.
13: If you had to use a restroom, you had to kind of wait for a few hours because you were in the street the whole day. You know, you had to go find a restaurant.
3: By now, the regret had really started to set in. Ayala realized that without a college degree, he would never get a job with a corporate expense account and free food in the break room. Looking at the next step up in his door-to-door sales job, he started to feel trapped.
13: I would look at the managers and be like, they still work on weekends. You know, I'm always the type of person who does not want to work on Saturday and Sunday. I want those to be my days off because that's when most people are off, you know, and go out and do my fun things.
3: Yeah.
13: And the managers in my position will work weekends. And I'm just like, damn, I'm really going to be doing this all my life. And it was kind of sad. And I should have gone to school.
3: But then Ayala caught a lucky break from someone who was willing to overlook his lack of degree.
13: She had faith in me. She hired me on the spot.
14: Huh, I didn't realize
15: that's
14: that.
15: That's an interesting question.
16: You know, I've never heard of it from that.
3: So let's talk about that. Let's talk about that.
15: I think you need to come over, stand in my shoes.
16: Agree to disagree.
3: This is Top of Mind. I'm Julie Rose. Today on the show, what's the purpose of a college education? Alexis Ayala's decision to skip college has placed limits on his career, but he's clearly a gifted salesman. Would a college degree really make him more qualified for a higher level sales job? This is the fundamental tension of college in America today. Is the value of a degree primarily to land better employment, or is the experience of getting that degree inherently valuable, regardless of how it affects someone's employment prospects? The pandemic and subsequent hiring crunch have prompted a lot of soul searching about this. College students attending classes on Zoom during COVID closures were technically learning everything a degree requires, but many felt they weren't getting their money's worth without being on campus. And companies are now so desperate for employees, some are dropping the requirement that new hires have a college degree. So why had they ever required a degree in the first place?
17: Okta is one of those companies. It's a tech firm in California. And lucky for Alexis Ayala, one of his friends knew a senior recruiter there.
13: He's like, you're hella good at sales, dude. He's like, you should apply. And I'm like, nah, they're asking for a degree. And he's like, nah, just, he's going to send you his link. Trust me. Because I was like, who's going to want somebody? Like, you know, they want people who know how to use these computers, you know, all these fancy programs and all that. But when I had my interview, they said, we want the talent. We don't want that college degree. I was like, really? He's like, yeah, we see the talent in you. We see the hustle. And that's when I was like, man, it made me kind of like, if it made me feel good. Because they're like, we see talent.
17: Ayala got a job as a sales developer at Okta. It's a position that normally requires a college degree. His first meeting on the job, he immediately felt intimidated by other employees with more education.
13: So I was like, I feel lost because they were using big terms that I didn't know about. You know, a lot of tech terms they were using and all these acronyms. And I was just like, damn, like, this is going to be hard. I should have gone to school. I would have known that, you know?
17: But Okta is prepared for this. They have a program called Business Development Associates, or BDA, for people like Ayala who don't have a college degree.
13: And it's for 3 months. They're paying you just to learn.
18: Oh, you didn't even have to make your quotas.
13: I didn't know quota at all. No, just presentations on what we did, on what product we're using to find sales, you know, everything.
18: Hmm. So those 3 months, you felt like, you know, at the end of that, you knew everything you needed.
13: Yep.
17: In the program, they fill in all the gaps, like the jargon he didn't know. That program gave him confidence, and so did the game room they had at work.
13: I'm a FIFA player. I love to play FIFA. And a lot of the management, you know, they played consoles as well. They played PS4. So we were just connecting, bonding there. And that's how I became so cool. And I'm like, dude, we're all the same. We're just working and we're going to learn this system together. And, you know, that's it.
17: After finishing the training program, Ayala had no trouble keeping pace with his college-educated coworkers on the same career path. In fact, he's seen as a model salesman.
13: I created a document for my sales, you know, for my sales pitch when I call people, and my manager was like, "Hey, I want you to teach us how you're using these because I hit quota already on my first month. I got promoted last month to my new role." And my manager's like, can you present this? I want the team to use it. And everybody's like, hey, can you send me that? That's so useful what you created. Like, I feel good that they're using something that I'm creating, you know, that they're considering me even though I don't have a college degree. But they see that I'm being successful in what I'm doing.
18: And do you ever feel now like you could be better at your job if you had a college degree?
13: No, because we do the exact same thing. Because now I feel like, you know, they have a college degree, I don't, but we're doing the exact same thing. They know how to use a system, I know how to use a system because of that BDA program I was in.
18: Yeah. So the only difference is that you just got a little bit more time to learn it, and maybe they had to kind of like jump straight in and learn it faster.
13: Correct.
18: Yeah.
13: They still don't know how to use a lot of the system that we have at Okta, so they still have to be trained on that. So I feel even more advanced when people that just started, they have to learn everything and we have to show them around.
18: Do you think it's possible that you're a better hire than a lot of college degree holders? Like, your practical experience just makes you that much like more valuable than somebody who spent 4 years at college?
13: No, and yeah, I think I'm in the middle of it because you do need the education level to be there. Me, I just feel like I just learned a lot of these terms as I was going, a lot of like, you know, how to network and how to be professional. I did learn it with the experience.
18: Mm. So it's like book learning versus like street learning, you know?
13: Correct. Yes.
18: So you had to hustle more to get the knowledge and skills.
13: There's a lot of experience with people who don't have college degrees, people who are driven, you know, to make money, to make it out, people who want to better themselves and are going to do. If a job asks you for 40 calls, you're going to make 100 of those calls.
18: Yeah.
13: Because just the hustle you got.
17: While he doesn't feel inferior to his college-educated colleagues, Ayala's main regret is the time it's taken him to get to this point. He's 27, still living with his parents. With a degree, he thinks he'd be further along.
13: I'm already hella old, you know, like I'm supposed to be working on a family, you know, building myself.
18: So do you regret that?

0: closure. I'm not successful now. I'm not saying I'm not successful. I feel success. Like, I've been successful lately. I can just picture myself in a big house with a big chair, my table, my desk, and just looking at my diploma and being like, damn, look where I'm at. It did take me long to get to my diploma, but, you know, I'm good.
1: Yeah.
0: That's going to get me closer, I feel like.
2: He's not wrong. Moving up the corporate ladder, he likely will need that diploma. Unless you're an entrepreneur running your own business, the highest paying jobs in America generally do require a college degree. But that hasn't always been the case. As recently as the 1960s and 70s, education level and earnings were only loosely connected in this country. I'm Julie Rose. This is Top of Mind.

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4: Alexander Hamilton, Abraham Lincoln, both famous lawyers who never got law degrees.
5: Abraham Lincoln read for the law, which is to say he read books on his own. He didn't go to college to become a lawyer.
4: This is Anthony Carnevale.
5: Tony, to everybody except my mother. And I am a professor at Georgetown University and director of the Georgetown University Center on Education and the Workforce.
4: Carnevale researches the evolution of college in America. He says Lincoln didn't get a law degree because back then
5: there was no connection between college and a job, unless you wanted to be a preacher in some faith. The purpose of education was to allow people to live more fully in their time. And there was a very strong view that college made you a more well-rounded person. I guess we'd say that today. That is, if you wanted to become a member of the elite in those times, those of you who have seen Hamilton, you had to go to college and learn Greek and Latin.
4: In fact, Americans had a historic resistance to the idea of needing a piece of paper to get a job, says Carnevale.
5: The people who came to America were rebelling against European societies that required that you become an apprentice or that you knew somebody to get a job. The bias, especially among immigrants and the way our system worked, is if you could bake a cake and it was a good cake and you could sell it, well, no one's going to stop you. In Europe, you had to be a baker's apprentice, and that's still true. So that in the United States, there's a natural anti-credentialing bias.
4: Most jobs back then did not involve work that required any sort of special certification. A lot of people were farmers. But then industrialization in the late 1800s introduced managerial jobs. And for those, a college education became useful. For people who wanted to be a bank or factory manager, college wasn't just about becoming a more well-rounded person anymore.
5: Because you would be connected to people who could get you the job.
4: Interesting, but it was especially about the connections and the sort of prestige of having gotten that degree, more so than what you were actually learning in those courses.
5: Absolutely. Still true today a bit.
4: But degrees were still not required for the majority of jobs. College continued.

0: continued to be more about becoming a better person, not landing employment. And then for the post-war and baby boom generations, factory work, sales jobs, and basic office work provided a good suburban life for white middle-class America. No college degree required. But things were upended in 1983 when U.S. companies began to need more than loyalty and reliability from their workers, says Carnevale.
1: Because in 83, we began real competition with the Germans and Japanese who dug out from the rubble. And they were better at us at manufacturing. Suddenly, Volkswagens showed up on American streets because they were a cheap car that was better than anything you buy here. So in the end, what happened was employers began to face competitive requirements that they'd never seen before.
0: Suddenly, there was a panic about American competitiveness in the global economy. Our mass production system was good at churning out goods for a low price, but that wasn't enough anymore.
1: Because it didn't do quality, and we had a huge quality problem. Suddenly, it was not only quality, it was variety. People wanted variety in what they bought, whether it was, 12 kinds of chicken noodle soup with salt, without salt, you could get it without chicken, right? So suddenly what employers faced was these new competitive standards, and the old top-down hierarchies could not achieve them. They needed workers on the front line who were skilled enough to get the job done in manufacturing and in services. And what they had was a high school workforce. So they reasoned, and it turned out correctly, they reasoned, well, if we want more autonomous workers who can do jobs where there are lots of varieties and tasks and responsibilities, and we have standards like quality, variety, customization, convenience, speed, innovation, what we're going to start doing is hiring college graduates.
0: And they were right, and that worked?
1: It did work. I mean, the evidence on that is pretty overwhelming. That is, they might have been wrong, but in the end, they weren't. That is, they had workers who were needed to be more autonomous, who had to live in new kinds of institutions where it wasn't just the top-down hierarchy that worked. In fact, those stopped working. One economist of the day said, you can't teach elephants to dance. Big, clumsy organizations like General Motors just didn't work. The universities, for them, it was a gold rush. That is, they had something very valuable. They expanded enormously, and we built the community college system on top of that. So the demand was very high. And so going to college eventually became, for most middle-class families, going to college became the safest way to guarantee your child middle-class status in America.
0: And how did colleges and universities justify continuing to offer Latin and, any humanities major, poetry, English, those kinds of things, as the specific value of, an engineering degree or a STEM degree became clear?
1: They did it anyway, because again, in American education, there is an ethic, and the educators themselves hold very tightly to it, which is an education should make you, give you the wherewithal to live fully in your time. And part of that is taking an English course or English literature course in the judgment of the educators.
0: So back in the 1700s, a college education was just the cherry on top of a more well-rounded life for a wealthy, connected young person. Today, though, Carnevale says there is a lot more riding on that degree.
1: In a capitalist economy, the bottom line is you can't live fully in your time unless you can get a job, because living under a bridge with your books, eventually in some cold winter night, you're going to burn them.
0: Still, he says college administrators are often resistant to the idea that there should be a financial guarantee attached to a degree.
1: So if you want to know what the best program is, the most lucrative program for a bachelor's degree at Georgetown, it's accounting. Now, nobody at Georgetown knows that, and nobody wants to know that.
0: Why? Why do they not want to know that?
1: There's an emphasis on classics and humanities.
0: America is actually quite unique in the idea that students must get a breadth of knowledge in college. In Europe and Asia, Carnevale says college is much more focused on learning specific skills for employment. General education classes aren't required for a degree.
1: Nope. I mean, their system altogether, apprenticeship starts when you're a sophomore in high school, which is very specific to an occupation and an industry. And then their university system is much more focused on learning in specific fields. So, and it turns out that long-term, the studies on this show that the American model makes for a more flexible worker, more flexible workforce, and has advantages long-term. When you run the numbers on this, in many cases, the short-term value of a specific education, heating, ventilation, and air conditioning certificate, is very strong. But over time, it falls behind 4-year degrees that it was beating in the original, say, 3 to 4 years after college.
0: So in today's economy, a bachelor's degree often doesn't help students get a very high-paying first job. But by the time you're in your 40s and onto your third or fourth job, a college degree holder is likely to be earning more than someone with a trade certification. What if students could know exactly what they were getting into when they went to college and picked a major? That is Carnevale's vision for the future. And there's a bill in Congress called the College Transparency Act that would make this happen. If it passes, here's how things might look.
1: The degree will be transparent. You will be told what happened to everybody who went to that school, took that program, got that degree. You'll be told whether they got a job and how much money they made. So that if you decide to major in archaeology, that's your business. But we're going to tell you what happened to everybody who majored in archaeology at your college and at all the other colleges, if you want to transfer. We're going to tell you that. We're going to be absolutely transparent. It's your decision, because in America, a college education is about living fully in your time.
0: Anthony Carnevale is director of the Georgetown University Center on College and the Workforce. Now, if you decide that living fully in your time does mean going to college, it will be one of the largest investments you'll ever make. But
2: we don't treat it like the consumer experience that it is. Instead, we act more like supplicants, right? And we're afraid to ask inconvenient questions.
0: I'm Julie Rose. This is Top of Mind.
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0: College tuition will cost anywhere from $9,000 to $38,000 per year, depending on where you go. That makes it one of the largest expenditures a family will ever make. But most people don't treat it the same as buying something like a house or a car.
2: It is so easy for otherwise smart people who are successful in their lives to make an emotional decision when it comes to college that is like radically unintelligent.
0: This is Ron Lieber, a finance columnist for the New York Times and author of The Price You Pay for College. Now, when you buy a car, you negotiate the price. So why don't we do that with college tuition?
2: A lot is negotiable. If you know that it's okay to ask for a better deal, the next thing you have to do is figure out what is a reasonable ask. And most of those families throw up their hands and say, I have no idea, right?
0: Ron Lieber says price matching can work with college tuition, just like if you're buying a car and you say, look, I can get the same model for less at a dealer down the street. But he says, beware.
2: One way to get laughed at is to bring in an offer from another institution that is not actually competitive with the one that you want the better deal from. You as the shopper can't always be sure, you know, in any given year, and it might change from year to year, who the school would prefer not to lose an admitted student to, right? So how do you figure this out? Well, one way to do is to look at the sort of, you know, selectivity figures, right? So, you know, if you're trying to get a better deal from Oberlin, and you know that they are about as selective as Grinnell or about as selective as maybe a little more selective than Kenyon, then, you know, it's reasonable to bring them an offer. So here's another way to get laughed at, right? If schools have differing list prices and then differing merit aid offers, what you want to be looking at is the bottom line price, right? Because, you know, if a school way more expensive than, say, Oberlin, right, offers a big discount, but you're ending up at a net price that's higher than what Oberlin is offering you, even though Oberlin is offering less of a discount, that's another laughable notion, right?
0: Wow.
2: Because like, right? You know, so it gets, and so that's a level of complexity, right? Figuring out what the price actually is and who they're competing with.
0: Now, if that sounds complicated, it is very complicated, which makes it that much harder for people to think about college education like any other large purchase.
2: Julie, why would you expect this to be simple when it's the best financial decision you'll ever make? Why would it be clear what unreasonable expectations you have as a consumer? How dare you?
0: And this is all complicated even further by the fact that people have a lot of emotions wrapped up in the college decision.
2: And there are three feelings that tend to get in the way of sound financial decision-making when it comes to college.
0: First is fear.
2: Fear of tumbling down the social class ladder if you get it wrong. Fear that if you send them to a lesser institution, they will have lesser opportunity and therefore a less steep trajectory that will cause them not to be able to do better, whatever that means, than their parents did, which is, of course, an American birthright. And so we need to spend more, or we need to borrow more, or we need to do more, right? Now, yours may be a family that has already arrived, right, at the top or near the top of your profession, or you are at the top of the social class ladder in your town or suburb. You feel like you've made it, right? And so often in those situations, after having sort of scraped and scrabbled for what may be generations up to and including a, you know, sort of hard scrabble immigrant tale, or having been, you know, discriminated against because of your race or religion or sexual orientation for decades and decades, you finally got there, and all you want to do is erect a concrete floor with a safety net above it through which your child cannot crash, right? You're trying to guarantee against downward mobility after all that you have done. Or maybe you haven't climbed up that ladder yet. And maybe you've got this genius kid who found their way to, you know, a terrific set of teachers or a program that gave them access to a K-12 education that you could have never have imagined for yourself. And you didn't even get to go to college, right? And so you're worried that if your kid doesn't go to the very best or the very most expensive or the very something school, that you are doing it wrong and you will have failed them after all of those opportunities that they got. This is the kind of stuff that people are afraid of.
0: What you were describing there about, you know, a parent being afraid that they haven't done enough for their child, that segues into the second emotion feeling, which is guilt.
2: Sure. So say you are a more affluent family, but you haven't saved $300,000 for college. You haven't even saved $100,000 for college. Or maybe you have chosen, even though you didn't have to take the job with less salary that required less travel, or not to do the side hustle, or to invest whatever extra money you had in, the kids' enrichment over time, or family travel, or, chose to or had to devote a lot of money to, an aging parent or another child in the family with special needs. And now you've gotten to the point where it is time to go to college. You simply don't have enough, right? And you feel like you've done it wrong, right? You didn't save enough. You didn't work enough. You didn't do the right things. And, you're off on this sort of insane guilt trip.
0: What's your message to those families, those parents?
2: A message to those families is what's done is done. You have almost certainly done the best you can at each and every moment that you made these decisions, along the way during the first 18 years. And you have nothing to apologize for. The only thing you potentially have to apologize for at this point is not doing the work to make sure that you understand the system as it exists, not as you would wish it to be, right? Because a whole bunch of families, pretty affluent ones in particular, get to the point where, they're earning $150,000 a year, $200,000 a year in household income, but their living expenses, mortgage plus real estate taxes plus, everything else, have sort of crept up to the point where there just isn't a lot of slack. And maybe they haven't saved much money because, they didn't make the best decisions, or maybe they haven't saved enough money because all of these other expenses were legitimate, right? Aging parent, special needs kid. Or maybe they didn't get to the point where they had that income until a couple of years ago. They didn't have an opportunity to save, right? Mm-hmm. Or they chose to save for retirement instead of saving for their kids' college education, which is what a lot of, personal finance writing suggests people do. And so they get to this point and they're mad, right? They have unreasonable expectations of the system. And, they think that all these private schools should be discounting $40,000 or $50,000 a year for them because they just don't have it. And, it would be nice if the system worked that way and all those institutions were rich, but many of them are not. They can't afford to discount that much. They would rather have lower income people who they're subsidizing. And that's the point at which, you end up at your state university for $25,000 a year. And many parents who may not have gone to a state university themselves see that as a sort of come down, that's quote unquote all they can afford, instead of seeing themselves as lucky that their income is way above average. And so I get that mindset. I get feeling like you've been failed by the system. But where you end up in that often is not just anger, but guilt that you are not able to provide for your kid what you were able to experience yourself. And then you end up in a situation, where you're like, you throw up your hands and you borrow $150,000 and, you just say you'll figure it out later.
0: And so parents who are swimming in this stew of frustration, anger, fear, guilt, confusion, what are some of the kind of like red flags that you think can parents ought to be able to recognize, or you recommend that they keep an eye out for, that could help them understand if they really are up against a wall, if they really do need to borrow, and how much is too much?
2: Well, I guess the question I'd ask them, which is not at all meant to be rhetorical, is where is it written that your kid must have exactly the same kind of higher education that you did at the same kind of place, right? The world is different. The pricing mechanisms are different. Inflation has sort of blown this industry out of the water in a way that it's kind of outrun everything except, the list prices for healthcare, maybe. That is not your fault. You should not allow your kid to make you feel guilty about it. It is what it is. And there are ample opportunities to get fabulous educations at all sorts of places that will only charge $25,000 a year. So don't get stuck in some kind of mindset that you're doing it wrong if your kid doesn't have exactly what you did.
0: Which ties into the third feeling that leads people to make terrible financial choices, and that is this idea of kind of an elitism that my kid has to go to the very best or they're just not going to be as successful as they deserve to be, right? Which, I mean, it's true in some cases that if you don't have the pedigree, you won't be able to succeed in certain fields, right? So how does a family kind of balance that or know when their elitism is unnecessary?
2: Yeah, so here's the thing here, right? There's like a glimmer of truth to this, because the snobs who work in investment banking and the snobs who work at the, you know, sort of fanciest management consulting shops, like, you know, McKinsey is probably the most well-known example of it. And the snobs in, you know, a couple of other areas where, you know, the sort of market for entry-level labor in, you know, glamorous industries like journalism has been one of them traditionally, particularly magazine journalism. Book publishing has traditionally been like this. Some of the entry-level Hollywood jobs too. People do tend to tilt towards more name-brandier institutions because those are often the places that they went 10 or 20 years ago. And by hiring people like them, it sort of reinforces the brand value of the institutions that they attended.
0: Right.
2: And that's still very much meaningful to people. So, you know, that ends up creating social class homogeneity. It ends up discriminating against people of color, you know, creates all sorts of problems. But you may not be worried about that, right? You may just be worried about how my kid is going to get ahead. And so the fact of the matter is that, you know, the general managers of all the sports teams, people in Congress, people who win MacArthur Genius Awards, the people who work at the New York Times and the Wall Street Journal, a outsized, way disproportionate percentage of those folks have bachelor degrees from the 40 or so institutions with the highest average SAT score. It's just true. Now, that doesn't mean that you have to go to one of those places to end up working at one of those places. It just means that it sure looks like it's given people an edge traditionally. Now, many, although not all, of these fancy places that hire 22-year-olds are cognizant of the fact that this looks really bad. And some of them are trying to change it. So we don't know what this is going to look like in the future. But if you've got a 17-year-old on your hands who's a math whiz and she wants nothing more than to be an analyst at Goldman Sachs in New York, and you're from, you know, a rich suburb of Indianapolis, you should not send her to the Kelley School of Business at Indiana University, because the snobs of Goldman Sachs will look down their nose at her. And that's a fact. But this is a very small number of people. And the fact is that, you know, if you've got a kid who wants to be a psychology major and he wants to grow up to be a family therapist or do work in a mental health counseling office at a college, he doesn't need to go to Yale in order to make that happen for himself. What he needs to do is, call up his local and regional universities and the small liberal arts colleges that he's interested in, and find out how many psych majors from each of these institutions have applied to clinical psychology PhD programs in the last 5 or 10 years, and did they get in, and where did they go? Because it turns out it's really hard to get into a clinical psych PhD program, and you want to end up at a school where the psych majors end up getting in, because that means they probably have mentors at the undergraduate level and classes that give them like the skills and the chops they need to cut it at the grad school level. And that's, you know, that may be Yale, but it also may be Denison, and it may be Ohio State, and it may be Central Michigan University. And you just got to do the work to figure that out.
0: And what if your kid doesn't entirely know what career trajectory they'd like to be on, but But you want them to have every opportunity to be able to succeed in what they end up choosing. And you want them to have a good experience in college. You want them to learn things and to learn to think critically and to make good friends and kind of all the stuff, you know, that we hinge our hat, you know, like our hopes and dreams on for college. What kinds of things, what kinds of questions should parents be asking, their kids and potential schools in that case?
2: Well, here's what you shouldn't do. You shouldn't ask that totally reasonable, actually excellent question of the 19-year-old giving the tour at McAllister College in St. Paul, Minnesota. You should not ask that question of the 24-year-old assistant director of admission who is doing the group information session at McAllister College. Instead, when both those things are over, you should make a beeline for the career services office at McAllister. You should march right in like you own the place and say, hi, I'm thinking about applying here, and I have no earthly idea what I want to do with my life. So could you please tell me what happens to first-year students who present themselves in this office utterly clueless and are looking for as much guidance as you can give them over 4 years? What do you do for them? And see what they say.
0: Wow.
2: And see if you like the answer. People do not have a sense of entitlement about this process. We don't treat it like the consumer experience that it is. Instead, we act more like supplicants, right? Where we are sort of prostrating ourselves to these gods of rejectivity, right? And begging, right? And we're afraid to ask inconvenient questions that would allow us to cross these institutions off the list before we even apply. But in fact, we are entitled to better information at these institutions that have the nerve to charge $100,000 or $300,000 at the rack rate. And in fact, you know, most of them sort of expect better questions and are a little bit surprised that they're not asked more often. And imagine being the director of career services at McAllister College and somebody coming in and asking that question. You are so stoked that point to brag about the really great stuff you do for clueless freshmen and sophomores. Nobody gets to talk about that with prospective students because most prospective students don't have the nerve to walk in and demand that information. So not only might you learn a lot, you might make a friend who's really psyched to see you 12 months later when you enroll and will take you under their wing and help you do great things in the world.
0: Ron Lieber writes the Your Money column for the New York Times. He's been a consumer finance reporter for decades. His latest book is a really handy guide for any parent of a college-bound teenager. It's called The Price You Pay for College, an entirely new roadmap for the biggest financial decision your family will ever make. Ron, thank you for your time today. I appreciate it.
2: It was a pleasure. Thanks for having me.
7: I think we need to say, what do you see your life looking like? What's the level of life that you would make you happy? What's your nirvana?
0: This is Ken Rusk, a construction entrepreneur who believes that we don't ask these questions enough. And if we did, more kids may realize that college is not right for them at all. It certainly wasn't right for Rusk.
7: I kind of went kicking and screaming. I knew that I was one of those kids who loved to work outside. I loved to work with my hands. But more importantly than that, I loved to control my own input level and therefore my output quality or the product that I created, and also the financial rewards for doing both of those things. So I lasted about 6 months in college because I knew the whole time I was in there, this just wasn't for me. And believe me, I think kids are smart enough to recognize that, you know what, this isn't necessarily my path. I would rather go build a house than go to a business school and perhaps get really good at beer pong, but that's about it coming out the other side. So it was just a choice for me that was pretty obvious.
0: Rusk spent his teenaged years digging ditches and working construction, so he already knew he wasn't deterred by manual labor. Just the opposite. Walking into a construction office for the first time, he felt energy and excitement.
7: I look at it this way. If you can convince somebody that they are really in control of their life, then that opens up a whole range of options that they might not have seen before. For me, I knew that I could dig ditches so that I could fill my gas tank. I could take my girlfriend out for pizza. I could go to the movies and buy a new pair of jeans. So I knew that I could do those things with and through this effort. But I also knew that there was all kinds of other options out there, like carpentry and plumbing and welding and baking and cooking, electricians, whatever it might be.
0: In his 20s, Rusk was running a franchise for a national construction company. And today he's a successful entrepreneur with more than 200 employees. He's written a book about his journey, which is called Blue Collar Cash. Rusk would like to see more American kids pursuing blue collar careers. But he's not talking about low skill, low wage jobs in things like retail and food service. He's talking plumbers, electricians, careers that require building and creating.
7: Now, I need to tell you, I'm not an anti-college guy at all, okay? If you're going to operate on my shoulder so I can get back on the golf course, or if you're going to engineer a building or teach people or manage money or something like that, yeah, you have to know everything there is to know. But if you're just going to school because society says that you should to get away from the stigma of a blue-collar career, that's not a real good reason to spend all that money and come out the other side with no real prospect.
0: He understands, though, that in an economy where so many of the highest paying jobs require a degree, parents are nervous about letting their kids opt out of college.
7: First off, we just need to take a step back and look at some kind of reality within our populace as it is today. So at any one time, there's about 167 million workers in the United States. And about 70 million of those people do something with their hands. So it wouldn't make a whole lot of sense for us to push all 167 of our future kids into college, because then who would be around to do those kinds of things, like build roads or houses or whatever you might do in the trades, electrical, plumbing, heating, air conditioning, any of those types of things. The other thing is, what we really need to understand is it has always been a lucrative place to be in the trades. Sometime around the late 80s, when we took shop class out of high school and replaced it with computers, we kind of switched our mentality to this whole college prep high school thing. And that really eliminated millions of kids from accidentally discovering those types of trades, welding and carpentry and electricians and all that kind of stuff. And what's exacerbated that even more is right now you've got a situation where kids aren't growing up, you know, playing around in the backyard, building tree forts with hammer nails and lumber. They're building these things on Minecraft on their cell phones. And that's not the same experience. So I think what happens is if you don't get to experience the possibility of that and the options that are out there for you, you're really missing out on an amazing opportunity. So, you know, it's a situation where we need to take a step back. And we need to understand that it was lucrative before, but now with the supply and demand problem that we have, it is really lucrative to be in the trades today.
0: But there's still the stigma of blue-collar work to deal with.
7: I have to tell you, I was at a party the other day, and you know, it's always humorous because you have the parents standing in a circle, and it's like, well, my daughter's going to this college, and my son's going to that college. And then it gets around to eventually one of them says, well, what's happening with so-and-so's son? Oh, he's just going to be a plumber. Well, I always laugh because I know that kid and I know what he's done. And now he's got a half a dozen vans and 12 employees and he's making an absolute killing, but he's just a plumber. So I think one of the biggest misnomers or the biggest misinformation campaigns we've run in the last 20, 30 years is that if you don't go to college, you can't make any money. And believe me, even from my own experience, that's absolutely ridiculous. Nothing could be further from the truth.
0: So what's the conversation that you think parents of any young adult graduating high school, what's the conversation they should be having right now?
7: It's probably pretty similar to what I do with my employees. When I hire somebody new, I will get out a large poster board, and believe it or not, I'll get out a box of 64 old-fashioned Crayola crayons, and I will say, let's talk about what you want your life to look like. In other words, why are you here? You know, beyond I need a job, beyond I need to get paid, beyond I need to pay my bills, let's talk about what you see for yourself in the future. And I think when that starts to happen, all these conversations start to happen that you may not have had before, because again, we shove them through this if-then society rather than starting with the then and figuring out how to get there. So yeah, I would sit him or her down and say, what do you see for yourself in your life? You know, what kind of expenses is all that going to take to make your life the way you want it? And then do any of these jobs fulfill that level or that need? And believe me when I tell you, they do.
0: Is there any aspect of your career path that would have been easier if you had had a college degree?
7: No. I don't think so. I mean,
0: not in terms of getting investors, getting the bank to take you seriously, opening doors, understanding how to run a business.
7: It's funny. I honestly have to say no. I would tell you this. There are probably a few times when I sat around with bankers or lawyers or accountants, and I had to have them explain that to me a few more times than maybe somebody else. But I have to tell you, nobody that comes into my world or any of my friends' worlds and sees what we've accomplished, nobody says first thing out of the gate, hey, where'd you go to school? You know, their first thing is, how did you grind this life out? How did you make this happen for yourself? And we're happy to share that information. But I mean, I do see your point about, is there something that maybe planning or learning how to run a company might be easier if you've gone to college? But I also tell you this, even when I was in college, you had to do payroll with a pencil and a piece of graph paper. That's how you did your accounts payable, accounts receivable. You used an adding machine. Well, now you can run a whole business on your cell phone and with a pickup truck. It's never been easier to do something like that, because all that background work has been done for you. And it's a simple one app, a button touch away,
0: Is it harder work to get to that level in a blue collar avenue compared to getting the college degree that opens so many doors?
7: Well, again, I would just push back a little and say, when you say open so many doors, that there is right now, there is an amazing oversupply of generic business degree graduates in this country that can't find jobs paying $50,000 a year. I mean, that was the average starting salary for the last 2 years with a 4-year college degree. I look at it as, take a look at one of these other options and, see if you can't build the life you want for yourself and be happier doing it. I talked to a plumber today who's 52 years old. He was in sales. He went to college. He did the whole corporate software sales thing. And he goes, I was a plumber when I was a teenager, and I quit my job to go back to plumbing because I knew I would be so much happier. I'm not sitting in some cubicle on the 15th floor of some building where I'm just a small cog in a huge machine. When you're doing your own thing, you get to see the beginning, the middle, and the end, and that step back moment is entirely yours.
0: Ken Rusk is an entrepreneur and author of Blue Collar Cash. Love your work, secure your future, and find happiness for life. Will the 4-year college degree lose its status as the best, most accepted path to success in America's economy? The answer may depend on whether employers decide to permanently drop college degrees as a job requirement. But for the students and parents wondering now if college is worth it, the real question is the same one Americans were asking 300 years ago. What does living fully in your time mean to you? Top of Mind is a production of BYU Radio. Today's episode was produced by Ciara Hewlett, Cleon Wall, and Keely Gibson, with help from me. 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If you're enjoying Top of Mind, please rate and review the podcast wherever you listen. That'll help others to find us and feel the power of thinking again. I'm Julie Rose. We'll talk soon.

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10: BBC News with Roisin Hasty. The Pentagon has confirmed that the US has weapons deployed in space in what's believed to be the first public acknowledgement of such capabilities. From Washington, Bernd de Boosman reports.
11: The acknowledgement from the Air Force Secretary, Troy Mink, marked the first time the US acknowledged having weapons in space. Mr. Mink, however, provided no details about the weapon, how it could be employed, its capabilities, or when it was put into orbit, saying only that it was necessary to safeguard U.S. forces against hostile enemy action. He added that unnamed adversaries had already sought to dismantle U.S. systems related to sensing and command and control functions. Senior military leaders have previously said they plan to substantially boost military capabilities in space, citing Russian and Chinese programs developing ways to attack and disrupt U.S. satellites in a future conflict. The Trump administration has said that space-based capabilities and interceptor missiles are a crucial part of its planned Golden Dome defense system to protect the U.S. from missiles and other airborne threats.
10: The United States' Environmental Protection Agency says it's repealing rules that limit greenhouse gas emissions from power plants fueled by coal and gas. It's expected to face immediate legal challenges. Here's our North America correspondent, Ione Wells.
12: Environmental groups say scrapping one of the nation's biggest climate protections will come at a huge cost to Americans' health and the planet. The agency, however, argues it will reduce costs to the industry and help unleash American energy, making it cheaper to produce electricity. Demand for electricity has increased, driven in part by AI data centers and electrification. The agency is also taking steps to prevent future administrations from regulating climate pollution from power plants.
10: The co-founder of the artificial intelligence giant Anthropic has called for AI firms to have a compulsory kill switch, which can be verified by an independent third party. Jack Clark told the BBC that Anthropic already had the mechanism which can shut down the technology if it gets too dangerous, adding they were also a good idea for governments.
13: If you don't take any actions today, you are massively increasing the chances of ending up with impossible to control, out of control AI systems. But the whole point is we can take actions. The actions that you can take are simple and they're achievable. And Anthropic has already taken one, which is we've agreed that we are going to embed third parties in the next single digit weeks inside our lab so that they can check the work that we're doing.
10: Yemen's Houthi movement says Saudi Arabia has launched renewed airstrikes across the west of the country after the Iran-backed group announced it targeted military bases in the kingdom. The Houthis said the Saudi attacks hit areas including Taiz al-Jof and Hodeidah. The group had earlier targeted the King Khalid Air Base in southern Saudi Arabia.
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